0: Money was flying through their window.
1: Finally, the third girl came of age, and this time her grateful father was determined to learn who was helping them. So he waited outside.
0: And sure enough, he caught Father Nicholas throwing gold coins through the window. In fact, it's said that the coins landed in the girl's stocking as it hung to dry, which is the beginning of our modern tradition of finding gifts in our shoes on St. Nicholas Day, not to mention the gifts in our stockings on Christmas morning. So although he was eventually caught, St. Nicholas had been trying to give in secret.
2: It's interesting that he wanted to give in secret. You know, he could easily have thrown a big party and made a big announcement showing everyone his generosity and how thoughtful he was. They would have been so impressed. He could have chosen any kind of presentation for these gifts, but instead he chose to sneak around at night and toss them anonymously into darkened windows as if the coins had been lying there on the floor all along. Why give in secret? Well, Father Nicholas understood that by throwing the money through the window, he was restoring things to how they should have been. He was correcting the mistake that the gambling father had made, making the girls whole for their loss. By not making their predicament public, he allowed the girls to keep their father's sins private. There was no disgrace for their family, so the girls could marry nice boys and have a good life. Father Nicholas was thinking about what the girls needed. He wasn't thinking about what kind of punishment the father deserved, and he certainly wasn't thinking about how everyone in town might be impressed by his grand gesture. By keeping it secret, he protected himself from the pridefulness that comes when you become famous for being so generous and good. He gave in secret because it was better for the people he was helping, and because in the end, it was better for the state of his own soul.
1: In the Gospel of Matthew, chapter 6, Jesus says, "Take heed that you do not do your charitable deeds before men, to be seen by them. Otherwise, you have no reward from your Father in heaven. Therefore, when you do a charitable deed, do not sound a trumpet before you, as the hypocrites do in the synagogues and in the streets, that they might have glory from men. Assuredly, I say to you, they have their reward. But when you do a charitable deed, do not let your left hand know what your right hand is doing, so that your charitable deed may be in secret, and your Father who sees in secret will himself reward you openly." Matthew 6:1-4. Once again, Christ says, don't do like the hypocrites do. Well, what are those guys doing? They're sounding trumpets to announce their good works. People still do this all the time. Charitable gifts are presented in public. People write huge checks, literally huge checks, and present them with a handshake in front of a whole crowd. That should not be our way. We should be scurrying to avoid the crowd. We should do our good deeds like Father Nicholas did in the dark of night when only God is watching.
2: When the hypocrites give, they seek glory from men. They've chosen their reward. I love the way that Christ presents the reward here. There's really no punishment. God isn't penalizing anyone. There's just a bunch of rewards for good works, and you can choose the one you want. So some people choose to do good works so that they can have glory among men. And that's fine. They've done a good thing, and they'll receive appropriate glory, done and done. They wanted glory, and they got it. But the trouble is that they've chosen a temporary reward. They chose glory among men. Now, at best, that could last your lifetime here on earth. But once you die, that glory is finished, really. You can't collect it anymore. And of course, as we all know, fame and fortune and glory among men are fleeting. The crowd is fickle. One moment, they love you for your generosity, but the next moment, they love the next guy and they forget you. They might even turn on you if you run out of money or if your generosity dries up. Glory among men is a temporary reward. But if that's the reward you want, God will allow you to choose it. Now, Jesus tells us, "Do not lay up for yourselves treasures on earth, where moth and rust destroy and where thieves break in and steal, but lay up for yourselves treasure in heaven, where neither moth nor rust destroys, and where thieves do not break in and steal. For where your treasure is, there your heart will be also. Rewards on earth, like everything here, are subject to corruption and decay. They can get ruined. Glory among men fades, and wealth is destroyed by moths and rust and stolen by thieves. Earthly rewards are just temporary.
1: So, if earthly rewards are temporary, are there any other better rewards that last longer? There are. There are rewards in heaven. These rewards are eternal and cannot be taken from you. Now, this sounds really simple, but it requires faith and trust. You see, if you do your good works in secret so that other people don't see you and make a big deal about it, you must trust that God is storing up rewards for you in heaven. You won't be able to see these rewards, and you won't know exactly what they are. You just have to trust in God and trust in the Word of God. And like that, even better than having a reward here on earth. In this passage, Christ promises a transformation. You may begin giving in secret to earn the heavenly reward, but in time, where your treasure is, your heart will be also. And so soon, your heart will be in heaven, and you'll find yourself giving in secret and loving your neighbor, not because God's going to reward you someday, but simply because you love God. When your heart is in heaven, you have no greater desire than to love and to show love. That's because God is love, and love just grows and fills us and spills over.
2: Father Nicholas grew in love for God, and in time he was chosen to be the Bishop of Myra. Amazingly, one of the bishops of the council said that the new bishop should be revealed by God and not chosen by men. And then one of the old bishops had a vision of Jesus, who said that the first person to walk into the church would be named Nicholas, and he should be the bishop. And who should walk in? Well, Father Nicholas, of course. That's how they knew that God wanted him to be bishop. Bishop Nicholas was a wonderful bishop, and the people loved him very much. During his life, he worked many miracles. His prayers saved the city of Myra from a terrible famine, and several times there were people drowning in the sea, and St. Nicholas appeared to them and saved them. When he died, his relics had the sweet-scented oil myrrh flowing out of them, and many people were healed by it. St. Nicholas is famous for coming to the rescue when people pray for his help. St. Nicholas, please pray for us and for our salvation.
1: Here are some questions for you. Did anyone know that Nicholas was special, even while he was still young? What makes you say that?
2: There are stories that when he was baptized, he stood on his own feet for 3 hours in the baptismal font. Even as a tiny baby, he would not drink milk on Wednesdays and Fridays. And every day he loved to be in church. And at night he always prayed and read holy books. He always had really wonderful answers for people, and he was like a holy elder, even though he was young. People flocked to him to hear his wisdom.
1: Why did Father Nicholas sneak around that man's house at night? Why didn't he do what he did in the daytime?
2: Father Nicholas wanted to rescue the girls from being sold and having a terrible future. So he snuck around their house at night 3 times, once for each girl, and threw a bag of gold coins into the house each time so that the family would have a dowry and the girl could marry. He did it at night because he meant for it to be a secret. He didn't want anyone to know that he had given the money.
1: Should we do our good deeds and give our gifts so that others see what we're doing? Why or why not?
2: In Matthew chapter 6, Jesus says, "Do not do your charitable deeds before men to be seen by them. Otherwise, you have no reward from your Father in heaven. When you do a charitable deed, do not let your left hand know what your right hand is doing, that your charitable deed may be in secret, and your Father, who sees in secret, will himself reward you openly." We should do our good deeds like Father Nicholas, secretly, when only God is watching.
1: Now, here's something for you to talk about. St. Nicholas loved to help other people. He saved those girls, and he also worked many miracles in his lifetime, like saving the city of Myra from famine when he prayed, and appearing to drowning people and helping them. He still comes to the rescue when people ask him to help them. Now, we are not as holy as St. Nicholas, but God does allow us to help those around us, too. So talk together with your family about people that you know who have a need. Is there some way that your family can be a St. Nicholas for them? By secretly giving them a gift? By praying for them? Or maybe showing up to help them when they need it? Who will you be like St. Nicholas to today?
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1: Well, good evening, everyone, and welcome to Healthy Minds, Healthy Souls. It is Tuesday, December 11th at 8 p.m. Eastern Time right here in Jacksonville, Florida. We are so excited that you've taken time on your Tuesday to join me and my wife, Dr. Roxanne, on our show tonight. As many of you know that by now, we serve the amazing community of St. John the Divine Greek Orthodox Church here in Jacksonville, and they have partnered up with Ancient Faith to provide for you this show. And as you all know, this show, the purpose of our show is really to merge faith and psychology in a way that gives you some practical steps, some steps that can help you take what you're incorporating on your in your Sunday worship into your Monday, into your Tuesday, into your Wednesday, to give you some practicality in the way in which you walk, you are following in your walk of faith. We are also, I want you to know just some several ways that you can stay connected to us and then to our this ministry. We have a Facebook page that's called Healthy Minds, Healthy Souls, as well as an Instagram page. These are just things that we provide for you. We provide some weekly types of little encouraging messages that we do, as well as interesting articles that might be beneficial to you. So please, if you're not already part of the Facebook page, our Healthy Minds, Healthy Souls Facebook page, please go ahead and do so. It's definitely a great place. We also have another podcast here at Ancient Faith called Healthy Souls. And this basically is just a kind of a library of our sermons that we give here at St. John. It is a lot of our sermons do a lot of what we hear and what we kind of share with you on our show, where we're kind of merging faith and psychology in a way that helps you in your walk of faith. So we definitely encourage you to just take some time to research that podcast, Healthy Souls, right here at Ancient Faith. We also encourage you to join the conversation tonight. One thing that's about our show is that we love to have your engagement. We don't yearn for this to be a monologue. We really want this to be a dialogue. And so we encourage you to call in at 1-855-237-2346. That's 1-855-237-2346. And if you don't feel comfortable sharing your name, please, no problem at all. You can simply just want to be anonymous, and that's totally fine with us. But definitely take advantage of this opportunity to just ask questions that hopefully that will help you in your walk of faith. We also encourage you to join our chat room. We've already got quite a few people already joining the chat room, which we're really, really excited about. You just simply go to ancientfaith.com, click on the link for chat room, and join our fam that's already in there as well. And so tonight, we are so excited to have just someone that I've looked up to for quite some time. Her name is Dr. Jeannie Constantino, and many of you already know that her because she has a show right here on Ancient Faith called Searching the Scriptures. It's on Mondays at 8 p.m. Eastern time, 8 p.m. Eastern, 5 p.m. Pacific. And just to kind of give you, before we hear from Dr. Jeannie, is just to kind of tell you just how extraordinary she is. She was one of my professors while I was at the seminary. She's someone that I just look up to and really has in her abilities to kind of not only talk about scriptures, but give it to you in a way that makes it so exciting to not only hear what she has to say, but also exciting for you to want to take the time to engage in and explore on your own. Dr. Jeannie has a Master's of Arts degree in Practical Theology from the University of San Diego. She also has a Master of Theology degree from Holy Cross Greek Orthodox School of Theology. She has, if you just reading over her bio, it's tremendous. She's also received a Master of Theology from Harvard. She also has a PhD from Université Laval in Quebec City. Just an extraordinary person, and more importantly, she's an amazing mom, an amazing wife. Her husband is Father Costa, who is the priest at San Diego, at the Greek Orthodox Church in San Diego, California, and she's the mom to Christopher. And so, Dr. Constantino, it's always a pleasure to hear from you and have you on our show tonight.
2: Thank you very much, Father. Hello, you, Father and Roxanne. So nice to be with you tonight. It was such a pleasure to be invited and to make a connection again, because I remember you so well as a student, Father Nicholas.
1: Thank you so much. And we won't talk about how I did. I know Roxanne's next question.
2: I don't have any negative memories at all, so I'm sure you're just
1: so
2: fine.
1: Thank you. It's true.
2: It's true. I just remember your smiling face in class.
1: Thank you.
2: And
1: thank
2: a handsome you. Smiling and handsome face, by the way.
1: Roxanne obviously reeled you in.
3: Yes, she did.
4: I certainly am blessed.
2: Yes, you're both a blessing to each other. And what a beautiful thing to see you working together in this wonderful ministry. Occasionally that you have a team of a priest and a presbytera that work together in a parish and both offering their talents to serve the parish. And it's a beautiful thing to see. And I think your parish is very blessed to have the two of you. And of course, everybody on AFR who listens to the podcast now.
1: Thank you. Thank you so much. I mean, we are so fortunate that we have a ministry like AFR that people, you know, can go and utilize, and the tremendous resources that it provides for all of us. So we're excited to be part of the AFR family. And, you know, because your time is limited and our show obviously is time limited, and wanting to benefit from your knowledge. I know that Roxanne, I think you had a question right from the very beginning.
4: Sure. I mean, just in reviewing your, must I say, impressive and vast bio, one of the first things that caught my eyes was the master's in practical theology. I've never seen that before. And, you know, our show is all about how to make faith come alive in our daily lives and how to make our walk of faith a practical one. So when I saw the master's in practical theology, I said, I've got to ask her about that.
2: Okay. Well, I mean, I have a lot of degrees, but it's not really by design. It's more by accident, because when I got married, I got married and I was still actually in college. And then I was sort of doing whatever I could, where I could, because I was always working around my husband's schedule and wherever he was, wherever he had a parish. So it happened that we returned to San Diego and, because I have a bachelor's degree in religious studies from the University of San Diego, and they were offering a program, a master's degree in practical theology. I had used my religious studies background a lot in the parish. I was doing Bible studies and, you know, retreats and things like this. So I figured I would, you know, see if I could sort of beef up my knowledge. And that is a degree, and this is not the only place where it's offered. They don't actually offer this as a master's degree anymore at USD, but other schools do have it. And the focus is less on the theoretical, and more on the application and understanding how to shape people and how to grow people within a parish setting. So it's not quite as practical as what you do on your podcast. But if, for example, I'll just give you, well, we did have theology classes. We had New Testament and Paul and Christology and sacraments and things like this. But there were also courses on pastoral care and counseling, not enough to actually do counseling, but it gave us a window into what people do, people like yourself, you know, Dr. Roxanne. And also there was a class in sort of faith formation, but the practical aspect was understanding how the human mind works and how the person develops beginning from infancy. And so it's more like almost like it was like a class of child development, to tell you the truth, which was actually very fascinating because I had never been exposed to that. So, for example, if you're doing religious education, you have to understand what a child is capable of absorbing, and then you have to be able to tailor that message to that age. So we read about people who understand how the human mind and human development. And sometimes I was in class and thinking, is this a theology class? But it was, that's why it was practical. It wasn't just about doctrine or something like this. And then, of course, with that knowledge, you can apply it in the parish setting. So, for example, if you want to speak to a child about the afterlife, you're not going to talk about life and union with God. You're going to have, it has to be much more concrete. If they're 6 or 7 years old, there's a sort of magical time of thinking where they think that you can control things, like you're the one that makes the sunset, you know, things like this. Then they get to another stage where they can understand things that are deeper, but you have to know what age that they can understand abstract concepts, that kind of thing. So that's what made it a practical theology. It was very interesting, to tell you the truth.
4: I mean, we actually read.
2: Yeah, it really. We actually read Freud, and I'm like, I can't believe we're reading Freud in this theology classroom. Another fellow called Eric Erickson, and Paulo Friedrich, and other people who work in these other things, and some other types of applications, which are really more common in the West, like liberation theology and things like this. So not really something that we do in Orthodoxy, but it's still good to get a window into that world. And so that's why so I definitely would never have, there was no alternative. If it was pure theology, I probably would have taken a pure theology degree, but they didn't offer that. But in a way, this was good because it did expose me to things I had never thought about.
4: Unbelievable. That is fantastic. I almost want to dive into that degree now myself and go get one. It just sounds so great to me.
2: You could teach it yourself. you probably could because you're the expert in, you know.
4: Not at all. That question you mentioned of what a person is capable of absorbing and what their ages are and how to explain complex biblical principles to young children so that they're applicable in their lives.
2: That's right.
4: I think every parent in the world would want to call it and say, how do I explain this? And how do I explain that? And how do we help them absorb it so they can live it? What a beautiful thing.
2: Yeah, thank you. I think that parents lack the confidence that they really should have, because I think that most parents understand when you're first a parent, then you think, oh my God, what am I doing? I have no clue, you know? Then after a few weeks, you get used to it and you kind of get your sea legs with a baby. You know, when you're a parent for the first time, it's really overwhelming because the baby's crying. You don't really know why. You're exhausted. But after a while, you really have your act together. And I think that parents, the way they kind of learn, it's on the job training for sure. And if you just have confidence in yourself that you can explain things in a way that a child would understand, the same way you would explain anything else, you just bring it down to their level. You know, what happened to grandma? Well, grandma went to be with Jesus. We'll see her again one day. You know, it's nothing more complicated than that. This was a bit more, of course, involved to understand truly a child development in the course. But I think that parents should have more confidence that they really can explain these stories from the Bible on almost any level. It's understandable. And sometimes, frankly, we have to do that with older people too, not just with children. Sometimes people who are mature also are not really able to understand the more theoretical aspects of the faith and other concepts of the Bible. And sometimes you have to realize that it's best to leave them where they are and not insist that they kind of approach it the way you do, particularly if you're more of an intellectual. You follow what I'm saying?
4: Absolutely. I think that's such a spectacular thing to even host an entire show, you know, devoted toward that. You know, how do we explain this principle? I've got a 6-year-old. And parents, feel free to call in with any of your questions about this, or how do we explain, you know, what you just said, the loss of a loved one, and even just how we explain trials. You know, I often hear a lot of parents saying, you know, how do we explain this to our child? You know, when God is good, how do we explain trials and tribulations that we experience, you know, when we're good people? Why do bad things happen to good people when they see things on the news? And how do biblical principles come into encouraging us through that and getting us through that to the other side? And I think that really takes such wisdom. It takes that understanding of the Bible, but it also takes what you just said, that whole other piece of understanding what they are capable of absorbing and sort of how to explain that to them.
2: Yes, I think that's true. You can find a way to relate it to something in their life. Mm-hmm. Remember when you were trying to ride a bike and you kept falling down, but I was there sort of helping you and running alongside, then you were able to do it by yourself. Well, mm-hmm. God is there with us. We don't see him, but he's running alongside of us. He's helping mm-hmm. us through these hard times. So I think most of us have some way to relate it to something that they can understand. Mm-hmm. And it's an analogy. And the Lord did this too, because remember, he was preaching to people who were usually very basic, very simple. And this is why he used the parables. And mm-hmm. that's how he was able to get the message across. He didn't mm-hmm. preach to them with theology. He just mm-hmm. told them stories, right?
4: Beautiful. So what you just said is you take an analogy to something in their own life that they can yes. grasp, and then you come up with a story from the Bible that illustrates that mm-hmm. to teach
2: you
4: that.
2: You can do that, or you can make up your own story. Mm-hmm. Like I mm-hmm. said, pretend that Jesus is with you on your bike and he's directing you. And well, why did I fall down? Well, sometimes he lets us fall so that we can learn. If you mm-hmm. never fell down, like ice skating, you know, you fall down a lot before you learn how to skate well. Well, if you want to skate well, you have to let yourself fall sometimes. And God lets us fall sometimes mm-hmm. because he wants to see us get better. He That's wants to beautiful. See us improve. He wants to see us try. That's Beautiful. Important too, to try to get up. And that's really what the spiritual life is about, isn't it? How many times mm-hmm. we fall down and how many times we get up. And before you know it, we're doing salt cows and waltzes and other kinds of tricky jumps, things like that. I used to do that when I was younger. I haven't tried that for a long time.
4: It's quite impressive.
1: Well, once again, you're listening to Healthy Minds, Healthy Souls. We're so grateful that you're joining us tonight. We're speaking tonight with Dr. Jeannie Constantino. She is a Bible scholar and a very good friend of ours, and we're just honored that she's with us. We encourage you and invite you to join the show. You can call in at 1-855-237-2346 and ask questions. We've been talking about actually practical theology. How do we make our faith practical? And Dr. Jeannie was sharing some amazing ways and just some very practical ways. And how do we talk to our children as we deal with the different struggles in our lives, but really even in our own lives as adults? So we encourage you to join the show. You can also join our chat room. There's already quite a few people in our chat room. We're excited that you're there as well. And we also encourage you, if you have a question for us and you're unable to call in or join the chat room, you could send us an email at ask@ancientfaith.com. So we encourage you just to join and be part of our show. Dr. Constantino, just a real quick question. I just to kind of build upon what you were just mentioning, what are some ways, or really, I guess the more basic question is why do we need to read the Bible? I mean, mm-hmm. I think that sometimes we just kind of assume that everyone knows that yes. we need to, but why? Why yes. is it so important?
2: I think that's a really great point, Father, because I don't think we all know that we sort of know that we should, but we don't really do it anyhow. Mm-hmm. And the fathers were constantly telling us to read the Bible. That was part of this is part of the tradition of the Orthodox Church. It's contrary to what happened in the West for a while when the Catholic Church was really discouraging people from reading the Bible. That was never our tradition. Even from the very beginning, our church translated the Bible into Coptic and into the mm-hmm. Armenian language and into Syriac. So mm-hmm. we were always encouraging people to read the Bible. So why should we? I'll just give you some reasons. And these are all taken from St. John Chrysostom. I'll tell you what my favorite quote of Chrysostom was. Mm-hmm. He says that reading the Bible sanctifies us. Mm-hmm. And I thought that was so mm-hmm. impressive.
1: I love that.
2: Because mm-hmm. it's making it sacramental. Mm-hmm. It sanctifies. He says it attracts the grace of the Spirit. And it's not in some hocus pocus kind of way. It's if you think about it, when we orient our minds towards something that is immoral, right? We're watching mm-hmm. a movie or we're using inappropriate language or something like this. This shapes our soul in a bad way. Mm-hmm. So obviously reading the Bible has the opposite effect. It does sanctify us. It makes us better people. It, as he says, attracts the grace of the Holy Spirit. Mm-hmm. And it's a guide for our lives. Mm-hmm. It's inspiring. He, of course, I think the most common metaphor that St. John Chrysostom used was that he called it a medicine chest. It had a remedy for mm-hmm. everything that ails us. You know, It's also very similar to the icons, right? Because we talk about how we have icons in the churches because they remind us of the saints, they remind us of Christ and the Theotokos. Well, the Bible does that too. It reminds us about Christ, about his teachings. It gives us good examples. There are good examples for us to imitate. And then there are also bad examples that we're supposed to avoid. Mm-hmm. But when you think about it, we are bombarded, especially today, mm-hmm. in our culture, we're bombarded by words and images constantly, especially mm-hmm. the young people. I do worry about them because they're on their phones, they're looking at their screens all the time. Mm-hmm. And how do you counteract that? We're in church a couple of hours a week, maybe, and the rest of the time we are bombarded with all kinds of images and language, a lot of inappropriate, especially for the young people. And then they make it seem so routine, highly right. sexualized,
1: right,
2: you know, very inappropriate. And there's a lot of push in the popular culture to get us to accept things as normal, which are really sinful. And mm-hmm. how do we possibly combat that? Well, we can start by reading the Bible. That would help.
1: Mm-hmm. I love that. I think sometimes too, and I don't know if you see this as well, I think one of the things that sometimes we as Orthodox, especially those of us who were, you know, kind of born into the church, sometimes I think this is one of the areas that we oftentimes take for granted. It's one of those areas that we're so focused on the traditions, which are so beautiful and right. things that we should embrace, but sometimes they almost kind of trump the importance of having that Bible-based yes. knowledge that you know, and yes. embracing that in our church. And I loved how you said that, you know, earlier about, you know, how the Catholic Church for a time was kind of really kind of discouraging their followers and their faithful from reading the scripture. And I think sometimes, I think through the history of the Orthodox Church, I think there's been reasons why, whether we were under occupation or where or dealing with right. you know, struggles that were going externally that impacted our ability to really embrace the scriptures. But I think we are the Bible-based church. I think that we have so much, whether it be through our liturgy, whether it be through the writings of our church fathers, so much of a wealth of knowledge that, and not only a knowledge, but also almost a reader's guide into understanding that scriptures, so that we're yes. not just kind of randomly, you know, going to the concordance and picking out a Bible verse here and a Bible verse there, but that we're literally having a manual of how to understand it. What were the author's intent and when they wrote these specific books, as opposed to just a random yes. guessing of what it might have been?
2: Right, or acting as though Paul is writing to you today and mm-hmm. not paying any attention at all to the original context, and then you're distorting the scriptures rather than applying them, you're distorting them. But exactly. I'm glad you mentioned about our history, because I know I was answering an email today from somebody who was, and occasionally I get these people who are kind of critical of some of the Orthodox because they're not that well educated, or they don't read the fathers or something, and I'm thinking, my goodness, I mean, my mother was very proud to have graduated high school. Honest mm-hmm. to goodness, that was like a big deal. Mm-hmm. And because her mother maybe went to third or fourth grade, and so did my other grandmother. And, you know, we act as though everybody in the world has the opportunities that we have. And in fact, what they were... I went to Greece last summer, and I was shocked to learn how many islands did not become part of Greece until after World War II. They were mm-hmm. occupied by the Italians, including Patmos. I had no idea. So mm-hmm. our people have really suffered under hundreds of years of oppression, not just the Turkish oppression. And only part of Greece was liberated in 1821, but most of Greece really didn't become part of Greece until mm-hmm. after World War II or great many islands. So we don't even think about that. Instead, we act like everybody had access to all this information, and they're exactly. just ignorant or lazy or something like this. And the folk traditions really is what kept the faith alive in a lot of ways for many people. So rather than looking down on those things, mm-hmm. we really have to recognize that in many ways was sort of the way the faith became real mm-hmm. in their lives on a daily basis. When we talk about practical theology, they had a practical sense of how to live the faith, even if they couldn't quote scriptures at you. Mm-hmm. But they knew right from wrong, and they knew in many ways the theology of the church than in a way that a person who maybe knows the Bible doesn't even know.
1: Right.
2: Because it was so deeply ingrained in them from their participation in the life of the church. And I don't think that we appreciate that very much. And we don't really understand what it is to live in an Orthodox country. So for us, it becomes highly intellectualized. But in a place like Greece or Cyprus or Russia, this is part of daily life. You know, you every other block has a church, and there's a the whole year revolves around the liturgical. Even in a place which has become much more modern, you know, in Greece, nonetheless, you have a an Orthodox nation. So you know what I mean. It's a the way of life there is different than it is for those of us who go to work and we're the only Orthodox person there. You know. Or
1: well, and
2: go
1: I think
2: to
1: too, exactly. Yes. And to kind of just, you know, add to what you were sharing, I think it's so important that we realize that, you know, not only I think the negative intended consequences of the both the political as well as the religious persecution that was taking place in these areas, I think the intended consequences that it, in many ways it has caused us as people that are within the church who are now post. You know, World War II and living in this world, to kind of just not value the importance of having now this new level of freedom and this new opportunity to go back to our roots and to read and to know the scriptures, not only in an academic level, but in a spiritual level, and how well it kind of just, for me, it's like, you know, it lights my path. I mean, for me, it's something that it's part of who I am as a person. And I think that's one of the things that we as people that are studying the Orthodox Church, as well as those who are Orthodox, is that we can't depart from having an active prayer life, but in addition to that, an active reading of the scripture life. I mean, it can't.
2: I'm glad you're saying that, because we can, and that's the difference. They couldn't. They didn't have Bibles available. Sometimes they could barely read. You know, St. Cosmas et Dolos went around teaching priests how to read, went around in Greece in the late 1800s because priests couldn't read. They had to memorize the services. And I've known priests like this. There was a priest that I had met in Canada. He would start reading the gospel, and then he would close the book and lay it on his shoulder and recite it. Okay, because this is how they learned. Because now he, of course, he could read, but and that was a bit show off. So we're not supposed to do that, you know. But it was rather impressive. We're not supposed to. We're supposed to read it, but it was rather impressive. And this is how people learned. They had to memorize things. So I just want us to appreciate the people who came before, who preserved the faith, who passed it on to us. We should be better than they are. But I think, in many ways, we're worse. Because we think that everything comes down to knowledge, and knowledge, while it's important, is not important. It loses any value if we don't apply it, and that's what your podcast is about: applying it, making it practical in your life. So we could be better Orthodox Christians if we apply what we know.
1: But exactly.
2: We shouldn't denigrate them because they couldn't answer questions. I grew up and people would ask questions of the older people. I don't know, I don't know, I don't know. And instead they would say, don't ask questions, just believe. And they heard that all the time. This is the answer you would get from your priest. If you asked your priest a question, they'd say, don't ask questions, just believe. And that's because the priest didn't know the answer. The priests were not educated. So let me give you just, I just want to share with you something that happened to me over the summer. And I was in Greece and I went to Patmos, and because my area of specialty is the Book of Revelation. So one of the things I want to find out is how Revelation ended up in the New Testament for the Orthodox, because it wasn't considered scripture. I don't want to get off topic or anything, but you know, I'm having a difficult time answering that question, because I really want to know whether or not it was in the New Testament for the Greek Orthodox Church in the 1800s, but I can't answer that question. And the reason is because there were no Bibles being printed in Greece. There was nothing being printed. Why? Because we were under Turkish occupation. And so it's impossible to really understand the state of the church, because there were no printing presses in Greece. So how can I know what, in other words, I wanted to look at a New Testament that was printed in 1600, 1700, 1800 in Greece to know whether or not the book of Revelation was part of the New Testament. And you know what? It doesn't exist because the same thing happened in Cyprus. I went to Cyprus, to the Archdiocese of Cyprus, to their library, and guess what happened? All of the manuscripts, all of the treasures that they had, they were forced to sell because they were under Turkish occupation, and they were told, the ecumenical patriarchate was told to tell them to sell everything to the Catholic Church. And so there's almost nothing left in Cyprus. And I said, well, why would they do it? He said, because basically they were threatened, because the ecumenical patriarch was threatened by the Turkish government, that if he didn't direct the Church of Cyprus to hand over their treasured manuscripts. And so they said to me in Cyprus, well, if you want to find out, you have to go to Paris. And I said, Paris? Well, that's where the Ecole Biblique is. And this is where the National Bibliothèque Nationale of, that's where all of our treasures are. Mm-hmm. Okay. The treasures of Cyprus are in Paris because the church was not free. Mm-hmm. You know, we've really suffered under, I cannot begin to tell you all the stories I heard of the oppression in the 20th century in places like Greece and Cyprus. And of course, with the Turkish occupation of northern Cyprus and other things, it just boggles the mind. And we just sit here in America, and we forget how much other parts of the world, even today, they're really struggling just to stay alive and just to keep the faith going. You know?
1: I love that. I mean, I think we need to have a show just on that topic, because I'd love to hear more about the book of Revelation. Actually, we're doing a Bible study on the book of Revelations now in our church, and I've used a lot of the notes that you gave me when we were at the seminary, and I find it so helpful. But just for those of you that are listening, you're listening to Healthy Minds, Healthy Souls, and we are interviewing and just really having a great conversation with Dr. Jeannie Constantino. She is a Bible scholar who lives in San Diego. She is the presbytera there with her husband, Father Costa, at the Greek Orthodox Church in San Diego. They are just an extraordinary and dynamic family, and we've asked her to be on the show tonight.

0: amazing nativity story that takes place in the Gospels. But yet we live in a world that is totally almost antithetical to the time period that we see about it. And maybe you could just, you know, talk to us a little bit, you know, in the Bible about the significance and the setting of the nativity story. I think it'd be very helpful for all of us who are finding ourselves being just pushed and pulled in a million different directions.
1: Yes, Father. Can I just want to offer one little correction. Father Costa is not serving the parish here in San Diego. We live here, but he's actually retired now, that you know. I don't want to miss the people coming looking. We have lovely parishes here in San Diego, but just so that you know.
0: And, absolutely.
1: And before we move on to the nativity, because we were talking about practical theology, practical application, can I give a couple of ideas about how we can incorporate the Bible more into our daily lives before we move into the nativity story?
0: It.
1: Is
0: yes,
1: that okay?
0: Yes,
2: oh, that would be beautiful.
1: Well, I'll keep it real brief because I know I got a little off topic before.
0: First of all,
1: when we're talking about reading the Bible, start with the New Testament and stay in the New Testament. You don't have to start at the beginning and go all the way through because the Old Testament is very difficult to understand. And you shouldn't feel guilty if you read it and you don't understand it. If you start with the Gospels, the epistles of Paul, I would stay away from the book of Revelation unless you're doing a parish Bible study like with Father Nicholas. Otherwise, it's not really useful and it's just going to be confusing. So just read the Gospels. Read a little bit, and you're going to understand most of what you read. I know that this is a fear that people have, well, what if I don't understand it? But you're going to understand most of it, if not all of it. And whatever you don't understand, think about it. But don't be intimidated by it, because it's not that difficult. You do have to have a Bible whose language you can understand, because a lot of us received King James Version Bibles when we were kids, you know, Sunday school gifts or Goya a long time ago, and those are difficult to understand. Today, most people have the Orthodox Study Bible. You should be able to read that and understand it. But there are other ways also to incorporate. Of course, if you have children, Bible stories are really great. They're books that have, you know, age-appropriate Bible stories with lots of color pictures. And this is a great thing for kids because they remember the story and they can apply it in their lives. I think that the Greek Orthodox Diocese has an app for a smartphone called Daily Readings. And if you download that and you click on it, it's going to bring up the reading of the day and you can read it. And like say some quiet period when you're standing in line at the bank or something like that, you can do your epistle. It also has the saint of the day, the saints of the day. Mm-hmm. You also have, of course, on Ancient Faith Radio, The Path, which is one of my favorite podcasts. It has the daily readings and you can listen to that on your phone. I often listen to that on the way to work. I try to listen to that and the saint of the day. So we have a lot of alternatives to, you don't have to find time to sit down and read the Bible because we are very busy. The other thing I've done personally is when I find a Bible verse I really like, I'll write it down and try to sort of keep it someplace and memorize it. And these things are very nice. And I really think it's great for families if you decide, you know, somebody, if you can have a favorite verse or every week change the verse or once a month and have everybody recite it and memorize that one verse. You know, you talk about making the faith sort of something concrete for our children. Mm-hmm. It would be, it's great for them that in difficult times that they can remember a verse like, I can do all things through Christ who strengthens me, mm-hmm. or for them to memorize the Beatitudes. It's not that long. It's not that hard that they every week do a new line until they can recite all of the Beatitudes or Psalm 1, blessed is the man who walks not in the counsel of the ungodly. So that really the truth is that when we are contemplating doing the wrong thing, sometimes these verses come to our mind and mm-hmm. they guide us. And so there is a tremendous, we don't do enough of that. This is something which Protestants do that is very important, that they train their children to memorize Bible verses. And it's not to show off or have to, I don't think it even matters if you can say where it came from. I don't care that mm-hmm. you know what book and chapter and verse it came from, but if you can recite it, this becomes incorporated into your mind, I think, in a very profound way. So I have like the Proverbs is a phenomenal book of practical. You're talking about practical advice. Every line is something really rich and deep and useful. And whatever practical ones that jump out at you

0: Write it down and then memorize it. I'll give you one of my favorites. One of my favorites is, the man who loves sleep will know poverty, but he who rises early will always have bread. Okay, so that's because when I want to sleep in, and I really I really don't want to get out of bed, especially now that it's winter and it's kind of cold and dark. So, you know, this is a little thing, but isn't that a nice maxim to teach your children? And these kinds of things are really useful, and all of us have favorites, and this is a practical way that we can incorporate the Bible into our lives and make it something impactful, I think.
1: If on that note, if we were to begin reading the Bible with our children, I see a lot in the chat room about, you know, when children should start reading the Bible and what we read to them. And where do you suggest that we start? Would you suggest Proverbs or the Psalms? Where do you suggest we start?
0: I think for young children, really, it has to be more like Bible stories rather than necessarily, I don't think it has to necessarily be the Bible itself. You know, Psalms, by the way, as I get older, I appreciate the book of Psalms much more than I used to when I was younger. I think this is something also to memorize a psalm like "The Lord is my shepherd." It's a beautiful psalm. Other psalms are much shorter. "Come bless the Lord, all you servants of the Lord who stand by night in the house of the Lord." Things like this. Some of them are like four lines or five lines. So where would we start? Yeah, we can start with, like, now that we're approaching the nativity, to read that. But sometimes if they're really young, you need it more of a picture kind of Bible storybook. And there's nothing wrong with that. You don't have to open the actual Bible itself to sit with children. You can have a book with pictures that's going to engage them. That's going to keep their attention much better. You know, we all liked the books with pictures when we were kids. Okay, so there's nothing wrong with using a Bible storybook to introduce them to it. Then later they can transition as teenagers and through Sunday school in parish Bible studies in Goya or Soya and things like that into the actual Bible.
1: I love what you spoke about with the daily readings too. I remember having this conversation with you, Nick, not too long ago, that, you know, and I see something in the chat room about it too, that, you know, the church, and if you go to church every Sunday, for all the weeks in a year, you are going to hear just a subset of the Bible, because the readings repeat each year. You know, you're going to hear the same readings and the same scripture. And it was always curious to me, gee, why don't we change those? You know, so that if I came to church every Sunday from birth to now, I should have heard the entirety of the Bible. And what was interesting, you said, Nick, is that actually there are readings for every day. And if you were to go to services daily, you would actually have the entire Bible.
2: Or most of it.
1: Or most of it.
2: Yeah, with almost.
1: Which is interesting. So we should be doing that, right? On a daily basis, we should be listening to those readings so that we are getting the whole Bible, because Sunday is just Sunday.
0: A lot more. Yes, we'll get a lot more, because you see what happened. I really appreciate the fact that we have what we call a one-year lectionary in the Orthodox Church. We're going to hear the same Bible, same Gospels, and same epistles at the same time of year every single year. And that was the case in the Catholic Church. That's really, our lectionary was done in the 5th century. That's a long time ago. So we've had the same lectionary for a very, very long time. The Catholic Church changed their lectionary system to have a 3-year lectionary cycle in their last big council called the Second Vatican Council. They have a 3-year Sunday lectionary. And so they really felt that they needed to have people hear more of the Bible when they came to church. But I really value the fact that we hear the same things, because it sort of marks our year. When we hear Zacchaeus, we say, oh my gosh, Lent is coming up. I better get ready.
2: Right.
0: When we hear, you know, I hear the rich, you know, the rich man and Lazarus parable in the fall. Sometimes I actually associate that with things that happened, historical things that happened that remind me of that. We know what we're going to hear the Sunday before Christmas. It's always the same. And in a way, I think the church, those are sort of like major marking milestones for us. We know that every Pascha, we're going to hear John 1 for at the Easter resurrection divine liturgy. So I think that those things are really important, that it sort of frames our year. And that's another way we can see the impact of the Bible and the life of the church. So we have that, but it isn't enough. In addition to the daily readings, like the Path or the daily readings app for the Greek Archdiocese, that doesn't even include the Vespers readings, because we also have prophecies and other Old mm-hmm. Testament readings. It doesn't even include those. So there's more that we can incorporate if we wish. But mm-hmm. if we at least start with this, let's just start with this. Then we can worry about doing more later. But let's start with the basics. And I think for Christians, it really should be the New Testament. We should become much more familiar with the New Testament before we start worrying about the Old Testament.
2: I love that.
0: So shall we turn to the Nativity and your question before we run out of time?
2: Absolutely, yes.
0: So the question was about, you know, the busyness of our lives and the commercialism. And I was thinking about this, Father, and how we have the favorite Christmas movies that we like to watch every year. And mm-hmm. for me, one of them is Miracle on 34th Street, the old one, you know, the 1947 version.
1: Yes,
0: and
1: they were my favorites.
0: They were complaining about the commercialism of Christmas. And I thought, oh my goodness.
1: If they could see us now.
0: Exactly. And then the other thing is, of course, one of my favorites is the Peanuts Christmas special that was the only... Mm-hmm. child, you know, only cartoon, you know, special Christmas thing when I was a kid. That came out in 1965, I believe. And that was against the commercialism of Christmas. And that was 1965. Mm-hmm. And we're not better off. We're much, much, much worse off than mm-hmm. we are today. We're so much more absorbed in the materialism and consumerism. Mm-hmm. And, you know, we have to really fight against this. This is not going to, the question is, what do we do and how do we combat this? I think we have to create in our own homes, in our own lives. We have to remind ourselves really of what Christmas is about and not be sucked into the culture. So like St. Paul said, you know, do not be. We have to be transformed by the renewal of our minds, not conform ourselves to the ways of the world. And it's very easy to do that. And I just want to tell you a little bit about how the Feast of the Nativity got started. And in the, you know, in the church, I think this will help us to answer what we can do about this. Well, at originally the church did not celebrate the birth of the Lord. And I'm glad we're having an opportunity to talk about this mm-hmm. because sometimes during this time of year, you get people, atheists and other people who want to attack Christians, and they say, Jesus wasn't born on December 25th, and as if we're all going to be shocked and lose our faith or something like this. And it's ridiculous mm-hmm. that they make a big issue. We know that. He was not mm-hmm. born on December 25th. So let me tell you why the church deliberately chose that date. Well, this feast was started by the Church of Rome. The church mm-hmm. did not celebrate the birth of Christ separate. They had the Epiphany. That was very important. They celebrated mm-hmm. the becoming man and the appearance of the Lord together, the incarnation and the baptism, the revelation of the Holy Trinity on January 6th, the Epiphany, right? Mm-hmm. They didn't have a separate feast of the Nativity, but in the city of Rome, around the year 350, the Church of Rome began to celebrate the Nativity of the Lord. Well, why did they do this? Well, this is the year 350 now, and Christianity was legal. But even though it was legal, this does not mean that most people were Christians. In fact, they were still the minority. In all of the major cities, Christians were still the minority, even mm-hmm. in the middle of the fourth century, even at the time of someone like Chrysostom and St. Basil and St. Gregory of the theologian or Gregory of Nyssa. The late fourth century, we were still the minority religion. Paganism was still very strong. And if you think about it, that was the dominant culture. So when people say today, well, you know what, times are different today, no, they're not. I think we're reverting back to the era of paganism and the era in which the early church was born, in which the dominant culture was very hedonistic, had virtually almost people worshiped, you know, they worshiped nature, but now we're worshiping ourselves in a lot of ways. So there was the pagan spirit really dominated the world. So there was a very popular celebration that took place from December 17th to December 24th, and it was called Saturnalia, and it was the celebration of the birth of the god Saturn, okay? Mm-hmm. So this was 7 days of revelry in which nothing mattered. You could do anything, almost anything you wanted. And this is a society, Roman society was very stratified. It was dominated by social class and certain mores that had to be observed. But during this week, you could do almost anything. So slaves had complete freedom and they could, you know, people ran amok and there was a lot of partying, a lot of excess drinking and all kinds of immorality during this period of Saturnalia. Now, on December 25th, they also celebrated the birth of the sun god, Sol Invictus, invincible sun. Mm-hmm. That was the dominant god who was worshipped at the time, and that was the god that Saint Constantine worshipped before he became a Christian. So the sun god was born on December 25th, and so was the god Mithras, who was considered the god of light. Now, Mithras was one of the most important gods at the time, and he was had a very big following, one of the what we call mystery religions. People were initiated into the worship of this god. And one of the most famous emperors, Julian the Apostate, who had been raised as a Christian but apostatized to paganism, he was a devotee of Mithras. So here you have these two gods who were supposed to be born on December 25th and Saturn on December 24th, and there's this period of absolute licentiousness in Rome. So what the Church of Rome did was it said, listen, why are you people worshiping the sun, which is in the sky? That's an object. Instead of worshiping that, you should be worshiping the true sun, the sun of righteousness. And that phrase that we know, O Ilios Dis Dikiosinis, we know from our church hymn of the Nativity, the Son of Righteousness, is actually from the book of Malachi. It's an expression of the Messiah. So the church wanted to orient people away from the worship of the sun in the sky and the pagan gods and instead direct their attention toward Christ. So they established this feast and they placed the birth of Christ on December 25th as a statement against pagan belief. The true sun, the true God we should be worshiping is Jesus Christ. But this is why there's a lot of light imagery in our hymns, because they were celebrating light, the god of light being Mithras, and also because this is the period in which this days got shorter. It's the winter solstice, and then that's why they said it was the birth of the sun. Then they start to get longer again. This is why they were celebrating the birth of the sun. So this is what the church did, and then it slowly was followed by the rest of other parts of the empire, where they began to also incorporate this feast. And so it is in this climate that our feast was born, which is very similar in a lot of ways to what's happening now. So what we have to do is say, what are we really worshiping here? Are we worshiping materialism, consumerism, gift giving, or are we worshiping Jesus Christ? And we can all change our focus and our direction if we become very intentional about it. And I'd like to share with you, if it's okay with you, some of the things that I have done, you know, in my house. First of all, when Christopher was little, I never asked him to make a list of gifts that he wanted. I think this is a terrible thing, even though I was told this by my mom. What do you tell Santa what you want? You know, make a list. I don't like that personally, and I think it sends the wrong message. And instead, I asked Christopher to make a list of nice things he could do for other people in the month of December. And it couldn't be something like clean your room, something he was supposed to do anyhow, but just, and this, again, this should be age appropriate, but to do something that takes the focus away from oneself and puts it on serving other people. So next week, I'm going to go out with my nieces and nephews. We're going to go buy buy food, and then we're going to take it to the food bank. That's going to be I've got 12 of them, and they're all school age now, so we're all going to do this together. This is my first time trying it. I'll let you know how well it went, going out with 12 kids, and we're going to go shopping. And then we're going to literally take, because I used to make donations, you know, in their names. I would give them a little present, and then I'd say, and then I'm giving you $25 in your name to Rady Children's Hospital or the San Diego Food Bank. And then I would explain to them why there are families who don't have enough food. And I'd send them a little letter and tell them why I gave the money to this place in their name. But this time I'm trying to make it more hands-on because they're a bit older. And we're going to go buy food and take it together to the food bank so they can sort of see it. And it's more hands-on.
2: I love that. That's great. That's great.
1: So I love that. I love that idea.
0: We, as women, and I'm sure Presbyteria Roxanne feels the same way, we love to have our home look beautiful, and we want to make the cookies that everybody loves and the special foods, and we kill ourselves trying to make this sort of climate of Christmas joy and perfection. But the fact is that we have to be sure that we don't overdo it to the point where we exhaust ourselves and we forget really what Christmas is about. So we need to keep our focus on what is important, that we go to church, that we have the icon of the nativity out and with a candle in front of it. That's part of our Christmas decoration, is to have the icon, to sing Christ is born, glorify him, you know, as Father singing that before we say our prayers for meals, things like this. So we can orient ourselves, but it has to be very intentional, and we have to decide that we're not going to go along with a pack and spend too much time and money on, especially on gifts, because so much effort is put into finding the presents for people. I have jumped off that train. I did a long time ago. I don't want anything. I don't really need anything. I don't feel obligated to buy anything for anybody. And unless I know that somebody in the family really needs something, I'm not going to feel. We have a lot of relatives. I know that sometimes there's a lot of pressure in families to get a gift for absolutely everybody. I think that we have to have the courage to take the initiative to say, hey, you guys, if this is a very, in some families, the gifts are very important. I think that that's a mistake, but we could change that. We can say, I can't do this anymore, or I don't want to do this anymore. This is not how we should celebrate Christmas. I usually give to International Orthodox Christian Charities or Orthodox Christian Mission Center in somebody's name, rather than giving them something that they're not even going to remember what it was. This is what I'm doing for the adults, brother and sisters, things like that. And that's what I do, because then I'm really making a difference, and I'm not just contributing to this kind of consumerism. Unless I know, for example, that there's something that they really want, then I might, you know, buy them a gift. But we have to get off the merry-go-round. We just have to say, stop, I'm not going to do this anymore. Let everybody complain about it. And some people may get a lot of criticism in their families for it. But if we don't stand up and say, I'm a Christian, what I'm doing is I'm going to make a donation to Children's Hospital for you because your child was sick, or I'm going to do a donation to, you know, whatever you think is meaningful to them, I think that that's much more meaningful. And then they send a letter of acknowledgement to them. And maybe people want stuff to open, but I think there should be something, maybe a small, that we have little gifts, but we've got to stop. We just have to stop.
1: I love how you've really risen above, you know, the influences of consumerism in your own family. And I think that is what it comes down to, is, you know, being the pen of a writing God who's sharing his love story with the world. We have to be the ones who do that, who share that with kids, because they are receiving that message. And it is very difficult, by the way, to do what you have done. It's admirable, really. I mean, to ask your kids to write a list of all the nice things that they could do in this season of Christ, rather than a list of the gifts that they want to receive, is such a beautiful thing. I thank you for sharing that, because I think every parent, myself included, is always looking for ways that our children can appreciate the season that we are in, and why we are in it, and what it means, and what it represents. And, you know, parents everywhere, I was talking to a mom just last night who was speaking to this notion, and how do I get my kids to see this and to really really be in the Spirit. So I thank you for sharing that. But I just think it's admirable because it does take rising above the influence in your own home, because it is everywhere. I agree so much on a heart level with what you've shared about our society today. And I just think it takes talking about it and role modeling it as you have, to where our children begin to internalize that value. And
0: yes,
1: hopefully your children, as they grow up, will do the same thing, you know, in their families. I thank you for sharing that. It's just beautiful.
0: You know, go ahead, Father.
2: No, please go ahead.
0: I was just going to say that when I started doing this, my family, my brother and sister said to me, thank you, because I gave money to IOCC and Orthodox Christian Mission Center in their name. There's always some tragedy. There's some fire, like we had the fires in Greece. They're always collecting money for some, I can't remember what it was. There was some big disaster. And so I gave money. My brother and sister thanked me. They were okay with that. But on my husband's side of the family, they actually said to me, why did you give money in our name? That's weird. I was laughing. I said, they did not really understand that at all. They didn't insist on a gift or anything. So they're not that, you know, that materialistic or anything, but they just found it very, very strange. I just thought that was very odd. So you might get a little bit of resistance, but I don't think we have to recognize that Christianity is counterculture. Absolutely. It has always been. If you are a Christian, this is one of my favorite verses. Okay, so I'm going to quote one that I memorized a long time ago. Those who desire to live a godly life in Christ Jesus will be persecuted, while evil men and imposters go on from bad to worse, deceiving and deceived. That's from 2 Timothy. Mm-hmm. So the point is that Christianity has always been countercultural. We have to expect that we're going to get criticism if we do the right thing, period.
1: I love it. That echoes something you've always shared, Nick, is, you know, if you're a Christian, you're not blending in. You know, our job is to stand out, to be different. And just a word of encouragement, if you can speak to just a little bit of scripture that we could all be using right now in the light of this season that we are in and seeking that peace and stillness, but also folks who are struggling within their own families. I know that during the holidays, this is a very tough time for family dynamics and communication issues. And
0: yes, it can.
1: This is a time when my practice is probably the most busy.
0: Yes.
1: And I just would love it if you could share some chapters that we could be reading or pieces of scripture that could just help families to remain connected and focused on Christ during this season of Christmas.
0: Well, we never even talked about what Father Nick had asked me before, and I kind of got off on a different tangent when we talked about peace and joy as Christmas values. In terms of family dynamics, I know exactly what you're talking about. We all have issues within our families. We have different personalities. My best advice as a presbytera, okay, who had to deal with a lot of parish situations, is to accept people the way they are and not try to change them, not argue with them, and just accept them and know that they also have to accept you. I think that this is not necessarily from the Bible, but as a practical matter, sometimes we get annoyed with people in our families for doing certain things, but we know that this is what they're going to do. We know how they are. Leave them alone. Say a nice little Jesus prayer inside of yourself and just let it be. Just give it up to Jesus. Give it to the Lord. Honest to goodness, we create this fantasy in our minds that somehow we want Christmas to be perfect, and it's the Norman Rockwell kind of thing, but this is not where we find peace and joy. So when we talk about peace and joy and the Lord as the Prince of Peace, that's not where we find peace. It's not world peace. When the Lord offered peace and when the angels came and said, you know, peace on earth, they didn't mean that there would be world peace, that people would stop fighting or being nasty or saying unkind comments, these kinds of things. The Lord said, I give you my peace, the peace which the world cannot give. And so Father Nicholas turns around during the Divine Liturgy so many times and says, peace be with you, right? And he blesses the congregation. How many times are we blessed with peace? This is the peace of Christ. It's not found in the world. It's not found because you don't achieve it because you found the perfect gift that's going to make this person like mm-hmm. you or happy with you or not complain about you. That's not where you're going to find peace. It can only come through Christ, and that only comes with prayer. And so when I say accept other people as they are, that's because we have to recognize in ourselves our own flaws, our own weaknesses, our own, you know, limitations, our own brokenness. And so mm-hmm. when we recognize that they are also tolerating us, then we should be more mindful mm-hmm. of the fact that they have their own struggles, because we're so focused on our own little lives and our own little problems. And sometimes we don't really realize what other people are dealing with. I'm sure Presbytera Roxanne, you know this much better than I do. So we have to take the focus away from ourselves and also sort of be more accepting, try to be cheerful and have joy. So let's talk about joy as a biblical value.
1: I love that. The joy and peace, it comes from above. I have so many people who are seeking their joy and peace to come from somebody acting a certain way in line with our expectations. And I just want to echo that 1,000% because we have to maintain that value and that virtue if we are going to maintain the collectiveness in our family, the unity that Christ is seeking us all to have, especially during this season. Thank you so much for sharing that, because we do need to remember that peace. It cannot come from worldly things or people mm-hmm. or relationships.
0: That's right.
1: It comes from
0: That's
1: him.
0: That's right. And joy is not happiness. You see, the Bible never talks about happiness. Instead, it talks about joy. And joy is the fruit of the Holy Spirit. And that does not depend upon your circumstances. If you have the joy of Christ, because you have the Holy Spirit, you have Christ within you, it doesn't matter if somebody treated you in a nasty way and you felt insulted. It doesn't matter if you didn't get the gift that you were hoping to get from your husband. Mm-hmm. It doesn't matter if your house isn't perfect. Joy is different from happiness. The Bible doesn't ever talk about that. Jesus never says to be happy. It's because happiness is a temporary condition based on what's happening in your life, whereas joy is the product of the fruit of the Holy Spirit working within you. And this only comes from prayer. Right. So this is really what we're being promised. So remember that the shepherds went off to find the baby with great joy. There's lots of references to joy in the Gospel of Luke and his telling of the nativity stories, because even though Mary and Joseph, they also had great joy, they were struggling with difficult circumstances. Somebody was trying to kill the baby, right? King mm-hmm. Herod, and they had to leave. They had to leave very suddenly and go to a foreign country and stay there where they didn't know anyone. And they had no means of support. Mm-hmm. And they had to live there in Egypt for a couple of years until it was safe to return. And they, you know, Jesus was being born, and I'm sure Joseph felt like he wasn't providing properly for Mary because there was no room for them in the inn. And mm-hmm. here she is, Jesus is born in such humble circumstances. So as we spend these days, let us think about the humility of the Lord in terms of his birth, and remember that we don't need to have to create the kind of picture perfect Christmas according to the ways of this world, and remember the humbleness of the Lord's birth, and the fact that this shows the wisdom of God, because he chose to be born under these circumstances. That in itself is the lesson for us. Absolutely. That we don't have to have the perfect Christmas tree with the perfect decorations and all the cookies. You know, I mean, my house is pretty well decorated, you know, for Christmas. I do this because my husband loves it, and my son, they love it. But we also have to recognize our limitations and not become, especially I'm speaking to the ladies, because we feel like we have to do everything and we can't do everything, especially if you're a working mom, a working wife. Mm-hmm. We have to recognize that this is not where we're going to find our Christmas joy and peace, by producing all of the different kinds of cookies that everybody expects, and just allow it to be so. If we don't get to it, well, I guess we don't get to it. But let's get to church. Okay. Let's be sure we do that. Let's get to church.
1: And let's get to scripture. Let's utilize some of what you've shared and how to make it part of our lives.
0: You know, you could be making cookies and listening to The Path and hear those scriptures being read to you. Mm-hmm. You don't have to stop what you're doing. So you can incorporate that. You can listen to the hymns of the church. I have CDs with, you know, Christmas hymns that I'm listening to. And this is really what puts me in the Christmas mood. So we can do these things, but also remember what is ultimately the most important. To me, it's tragic when people say, well, if I say, why wasn't so-and-so in church today? And they say, well, they were having somebody come over, or they had to get their house ready, or they had to cook. This is terrible. Mm-hmm. So we have to remember this. I know it's kind of a cutesy thing. Jesus is the reason for the season, but that has to be more than a slogan. We have to really incorporate. Mm-hmm. We have to live that. If we want our children to be faithful, devout, Orthodox Christians, if we want our children to do that, we know that they model how we live. Mm. So we can change a trajectory in our own world. We're not going to change the whole culture, but we can change our circumstances, our surroundings, our little corner of it. Yes,
1: absolutely.
2: Well, Dr. Constantino, Jeannie, thank you so much
0: thank
2: for your
0: you for
2: time.
0: Having
2: I mean,
0: me.
2: This
1: yes,
2: was
1: this was wonderful.
2: I wish we had like more time, and I'd love to have you back. You know, maybe early in the next year.
1: Yeah, we had a lot more questions that we didn't actually get to that I wanted to ask you specifically.
2: It was just a great. I'm sure our listeners agree. It was a great, great conversation. And if you are listening to our show and have not tuned into Dr. Constantino's amazing live internet radio show here at Ancient Faith, it is called Search the Scriptures. It's on Mondays at 8 p.m. Eastern Time, 5 p.m. Pacific. I just encourage you to definitely listen, because I just think it would be, I think her, your words, the way that you express and talk about the scriptures just brings so much life to it. And so I thank you for
0: that. Thank you so much. Can I add one other thing? This, sure. That is Search the Scriptures Live. I have a podcast that I started in 2008 it's called Search the Scriptures. That's a pre-recorded podcast. There's about 160 lessons on that, on the Bible. And there's an introduction to the Bible. You talk about learning about the Bible. It actually began during Lent of 2008. So the first lessons are about the fathers of the church and how we read them and why we have them. And then we started preparing for Pascha, for Holy Week. So the first lessons are about that. And then there's a series on the resurrection. But after that, we have introduction to the Bible from an Orthodox perspective, how we approach the Bible, what is inspiration, things like this. So if you're interested in learning about the Bible, that's Search the Scriptures. The live podcast is called Search the Scriptures Live. So that's where we actually are going through verse by verse on a live program every week. Yes.
1: Wonderful resource.
0: Thank you for having me. I enjoyed our talk so much.
2: It was great.
0: May God bless you both in your ministry and all of your listeners in this beautiful time of the Nativity.
2: Thank you.
1: Thank you,
2: Pastor Ted. And to you and to Father Costa and to Christopher and to the community in San Diego. And just to our listeners, we are our next show will actually be in the new year. It'll be on Tuesday, January 8th at 8 p.m. Eastern time. And so we invite you to share it with your friends. Join us for our show. And if you're also on a Sunday morning, if you're interested in tuning into our services, we do broadcast them live from our website. It's a live video streaming, and you can simply just go to our website at stjohnthedivine.com, and you could tune into there's a little link that says live broadcast. So simply click on that link, and you can tune into our services all throughout Christmas as well as Epiphany, and really every Sunday. So we invite you to do that. Once again, thank you so much to the people at Ancient Faith for all the great work that they do, to John Maddox for producing, and all the help that they have, as well as to our church family here at Jacksonville at St. John the Divine. Thank you so much for joining us tonight. Stay strong in your faith, and we look forward to hearing from you soon.

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1: In A Year in the Company of Angels, A Pilgrim on Spruce Island, author Anthony Linderman presents true tales from his long pilgrimage on the wild edge of the monastic world at St. Michael's Skeet in Alaska. 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
0: Orthodox Women in the Healing Ministries was founded in 1992 with the mission of providing support to Orthodox Christian women who work in the medical and healing professions. Each year, it hosts a retreat at the Holy Dormition Monastery in Rives Junction, Michigan. Here is just one of its many retreat lectures.
2: I wanted to say this third section, My Strength is Made Perfect in Weakness, it's returning home and then being home. And what do you do at home? You know, I got spoiled. Patty was there, Father Bouchon, but Patty and Ruth Yavinitsky, both priest wives, they came and visited one time, went to the DIA. I had a bunch of photos. I'm making my confession now. Yesterday morning, I spent 3 hours putting these things together. And as you've heard the saying, Jesus saves. Well, Father Dimitri didn't save. And when I went to shut my computer, what had happened, I had a portable hard drive and the wire came out. And like, oh my God. Trying to reconstruct stuff on the fly. There's a picture of Patty and Ruth. The week I went to the ice rink in Plymouth, the Plymouth Cultural Center was a place where they were so kind. They said, Father, every Monday and Wednesday when the guys play pickup in the morning at 9 o'clock, you're welcome to come by at 7:30, 8 o'clock. And skate. I do that. I skate twice a week when I can. So, and it's tough because then I go to a trainer, a former Red Wing trainer, and I thought this guy might be pretty tough. His name is Kirk Vickers. And Kirk is quite the opposite. He said, Father, if it hurts, you got to stop. This no pain, no gain philosophy of years ago is garbage. He says, you break yourself. So he's been really great at helping me. Been working with him for a long period of time now. But I wanted to say that Patty and Ruth, the week I went, I had two outings they gave you. There's recreational therapists. I didn't even know you can get a degree in that. I was like, yeah, if I do it again, maybe that'd be a great way to have fun and get paid. So they said, you got a choice to go to a Red Wing game or to the hockey game with your homies. And I said, now I'm going to go with my people. And then that same week, Ruth and Patty took me to the DIA because I'm an artist. I was trained as an artist. I didn't have it on my radar as a kid to say, when I grow up, I'm going to be a priest. And I don't know how many know my background, but just to say that sports are the arts and the question why, which moved me into theology, really drove me. Intellectual pursuit to be able to articulate, because the ethnic bubble is melting. Those of you who are making a journey into the Orthodox Church from another faith tradition, Christian or non-Christian, Protestant or Roman Catholic, maybe you can relate to that. But when you grow up in the ethnic bubble and the bubble starts to melt away, and all of a sudden the culture, the language, because the old timers are passing away, and the next generation, I'm like third generation American. My two sons are fourth generation. You start to lose the language, and the community itself starts to lose its identity. So I said, I got to know why. I got to be able to explain. The girls I was dating in high school wanted to know about. They wanted me to go to these Jesus freak meetings, and I said, no, I'm not interested. Well, but aren't you a Christian? And don't you believe Jesus saves? And I, Lord, I don't know what to do, because I asked my own priest and he didn't have a clue. So it's tradition. So the combination of fiddler on the roof and roots. So, you know, I was driven to go to, and I remember God bless Archbishop Valerian of blessed memory. He said, look, Dimitri, yeah, there's a couple priests, young guys that are going to seminary, it's in college, they're called seven-year wonders. They go to St. Glad's as an undergrad. But I don't think that's for you. And I realized what he was saying. I grew up in the bar restaurant business. I'm an artist. I play sports. Seminary would be kind of like not able to breathe. That was the perception. But when I was at the university, I was a comparative religion major. I shifted from fine arts because I found the religion department to be more free and creative than the art program. It started to become too doctrinaire. It was embracing certain notions that I thought were contrary to true freedom and creativity in an orthodox sense. So, and I discovered the program was great. Christianity and Marxism, Christianity and the environmental movement, Christianity and feminism, Christianity and the racism or black power movement. Going, this is really kind of cool. How does this all fit? And I was a token Orthodox, so they said, okay, Dimitri, you're going to tell us about this. I said, no, I'm paying credits. You're going to tell me about it. Oh, so I did a lot of independent research, and I realized this is not working. Although I got involved in the Medieval Institute, I was doing graduate work there. If you know much about the Medieval Studies programs at the Medieval Institute in Kalamazoo, it draws thousands of people next to the University of Toronto. It's a huge center for Western Christian thought and ideas. I went to St. Gladys, and St. Gladys, Father Meindorf, Father Schmemann, Professor Barrows Floyd, Topko, John Erickson, who was a young whippersnapper at the time, and then Father George Florowski, who didn't teach, but I went to visit him in Princeton, and so I had this great experience, and I went there for the professors to discover and explain, deepen my faith. Beyond that, I won't go into maybe afterwards, but just to give you a little context. So I was trained as a sculptor and a jeweler from 8th grade to through college. And so art was a genuine thing, and in particular, three-dimensional metal art rather than painting, although I've taken two courses with Mother Olympia very deliberately and intentionally. I started taking watercolor classes when I was teaching art in Detroit in the inner city. And I was missing a couple color classes, so I took watercolor, fell in love with it. And it was a great tool to teach the children, and they settled down with colors. So the fact is I have this background, this context. So part of today, at the end, I heard it whispered in my ear, well, some people knew you were an artist. They wanted to see maybe a little bit of your work and, you know, what are you doing and how you managing. So that's part of returning home. And the other thing to say about returning home is that by going to the DIA with Patty and Ruth was the first effort at trying to go back into see the arts. I mean, it was an exhausting day for me. But it was I was so blessed, thank you so much. And I just needed to reawaken. So I reawakened the nerves in my body and prayerfully, you know, and going back to the church. And by the way, as a footnote, you don't see any church slides in here because this is part of what was lost yesterday and I don't have the means to put it back on. But Deacon Leica Misikar, some of you know, said to me, he visited me a few times at a hospital, said, Father Dimitri, what do you need? And I said, I don't need just your prayers. And then the second time he offered, I said, you know what, I could use some help because my shoulder is torn up, my rotator cuff, I can't give communion. And he says, I'd be more glad to help and serve alongside of you if Archbishop Nathaniel, Archbishop Nikon give a blessing, and they did. And he was with me for a year. So I said, on condition, I can pay you. No, I won't be there. He says, God has blessed me as an engineer. I have enough money. I don't need it, and I come to serve God in this way and help you. And so there's some pictures of him and Pascha. This is my first time serving alone, was at Pascha 2018. So that was part of my recovery and return. Going back to the church, serving, working in the office, seeing if I could start to do artwork again. Do I have the capacity in my hands? Excuse me. I also, as a precursor to this, my brother down in Florida, who's the acupuncturist, says, come and visit. I'll show you a couple treatments, and being in Florida in January, February is a good time. But being on an airplane is a challenge. How do I get from here to there? I can only sit for 3.5 hours. In those seats, they get smaller and smaller and harder and harder. So, and then the next month, Father Paul Janakis, I went to the seminary with him. He was younger than I was, but he says, Father, I got a place in Arizona. We can go see Father Ephraim's monastery. And so the next month and a half, 6 weeks later, I go to Arizona. I try that out. And then I've been invited in March to go to give a lecture, a series of lectures on iconography, history, the theology, the studio, and so on. And I said, boy, this is awesome. I said, but you know what, man, I'm doing, you know, go team. I got the wheelchairs, but and the airplane. But, so these things, all these things were used as components to push myself and not to lay back. Not to be lazy, not to be complacent. I figured, well, if I can't push myself, it doesn't matter what anyone says to me. I won't listen to them. So just a little context of that before we continue. And by the way, too, as time goes on, the slides get less and less. So this will be shorter than the other two, I think. So my strength is made perfect in weakness. And, of course, my fingers don't work too well. I want to grab another clip from the internet of Father Roman Braga, where he speaks about we as temples of the living God. And I love Father Roman. He had a lot to offer and still does.
3: Christianity is not a doctrine. You became more Orthodox, sure. And many priests, Orthodox priests, monks, and they recommend you to read Bishop Kali's World books and that. Everything is okay. But if you don't make the experience of God, if you don't live God, in spirituality, orthodox is not knowledge only. Because God is not an acquisition of our intellect. You cannot say, well, I understand God now, I am a theologian, I know the books, I am a good orthodox. Orthodoxy is to descend in yourself and to explore the inner universe. In the Western country, there is a tendency to know things outside of ourselves. You explore the universe, you go in outer space, and all the knowledge is outside. Orthodoxy is in reverse. To discover the inner universe, which is infinite like an atom. And then this depth into ourselves is God. Because God is not outside of yourself. God is not spatial or material to place him in a corner there. If you don't discover God in yourself, you will not see God anywhere. But if you have God in yourself, you see God everywhere. You see God in the eyes of a child, in a flower, in the blade of grass, in animals, everywhere, if you have God in yourself. So real orthodoxy in spirituality is to explore ourselves, to go inside. But we are afraid to go inside. Because it's an awesome reality. St. Paul said, don't you know that you are the temple of the living God and God lives within you? You say in a expression, God is in our heart. It's not in this heart, in this organism. the organ, and now, you know, sometimes they change it with a mechanical device, temporarily. Not here in this heart, in the depth of our conscience that we call it soul. In our soul is God. Our soul is eternal, is infinite. And when St. Paul said, you are the temple of the living God, we really are God bearers, and we are consecrated temples of God, set apart for Him. Western countries have to learn this lesson. Not outside of ourselves is God, is inside. But we have to explore the inner universe. You have to live God, because God is life.
2: Okay. I would like to say that you know, one of the takeaways I have from Father's reflections is that I see the church as I use a metaphor. Sometimes we hear the church as administration, or we hear the church as political, you know. But leadership needs to understand that the church is a hospital for the broken. And not the sinner, but the repentant sinner, the one who changes. Big distinction. And secondly, and that's just something that become ever more self-evident since my injury. But for me, as an artist, working in the studio, my hands, I realized in the hospital, if I had any fears, it was like, oh my God, I can't use my hands. That means I can't, and I see through my hands. I can hear through my hands. And if my hands don't work, if I don't have a sense of touch, how can I do anything? So I was kind of top heavy in the sense. But what's interesting is that I see the church as a metaphor for a creative environment, as an art studio. And we co-create with the living God, Father, Son, and Holy Spirit. We co-create with one another. And it's not this rugged individualism of the Marlboro man, or, you know, some kind of female persona equal to the Marlboro man, whatever it might be, superwoman or something. What's really important is that we don't do things alone. We do, and Father speaks about this. We're unique personalities, right? It says in the scripture, God knows each of us like the hairs of each hair on our head. We all are unique. We're all distinct. And yet, we need to come together to work in collaboration. So there's this component, and the Russians call it subornals, but I think the important thing is that you don't get, it's a balance between the one and the many. It's like in the Trinity, unity and diversity, it finds a role, and it's a creative endeavor where the goal is to acquire the Holy Spirit, where the parish life, in my former parish, we were much more successful at that, of transfiguring the community into an ethnic ghetto, if I want to say it that way, to a really not just a pan-Orthodox community, but it was a Christian community that was open to the neighborhood. We had services 5 times a week. Well, I just got there and started out with service once a week, with the liturgy, the sacraments, the educational component, the spiritual life, all worked in symphony with willing vessels. And it's so essential and so critical. And so I saw this metaphor of the parish as an art studio, where people don't just do a theology of repetition, whether it's line, form, and color, just paint Google off icons, like 500 years ago, again, or they just espouse ideas that aren't, because you have to speak the language of the church and the language of the people. And I don't mean just the vernacular. I mean the psychological component, the cultural dynamics, the signs, symbols, and images of a particular culture. We have to baptize them. And we bring the glories, the splendors of Byzantium, the glories of Russia, or whatever, you know, tradition we come from in the Orthodox world, And they have to be translated. If we don't do that, we can't transfer the world around us. If we can't do that, then, you know, what are we doing? And that requires tremendous, this point of Father Romano said, you've got to go inside. And my experience of being broken, it was a blessing in disguise, or it had a silver lining, was that I was by myself in the inner, and it gave me a time to go in internally in a way that this is a paradox. But I felt like I'm blessed, and it felt like better than a rich person taking the summer off, the power elites where they go to Europe for the summer. You know, I'm being fed, I'm being clothed, people are waiting on me, trying to resurrect my body and get me going. And I have all this time to pray, this time to reflect, and this opportunity to be reminding me of when I went to my hospital back in the early 90s. I had this time.

everyone else, and if you don't have enough to sustain your own efforts, then if you're not good for yourself, so to speak, you can't be good for God and for others. You can't. You're just exhausted. So it gave me a kind of opportunity to recharge my batteries as I'm fighting the good fight to rise from my bed of illness, like Lazarus arise. So I thought this was a valuable little clip from Father Roman to kind of capture that truth. Okay, so as I'm returning, I asked some people that were close to me the last couple weeks, what are your observations of me? Give me a critique, because I know how I feel, but my perceptions may be distorted. So these are some of the things that family and friends said. You're always optimistic. You tried to do what you could. There's a sense of determination. You were progressing. You drove earlier than I thought, not knowing what would be the outcome. There is movement, positive attitude, doing things longer, concentration's greater. You know when you're tired. As a patient, your perspective was good. You opened yourself up to the community. You actively participated to the degree you could. I never seen you lose faith. Incredible recovery. Arm surgery was a bit of a setback. Now, I don't do that to do anything other than to say that I'm open to criticism and critique, constructive, so that I can grow. And I think that's really important. Maybe one of the takeaways is that each one of us in our own lives need to consult those who we love to give us context. I learned the sense of critique as a teacher more than a studio artist. However, I certainly did it there. But we need to apply that in our own spiritual life. We need to apply that in the parish life. We need to apply it with our families and be able to give one another feedback, input, to continue to fight the good fight together. Again, the reference point being that we're creating, in time and space, if you will, a living icon of the church, the body of Christ, the people of God, the Laus Tu Theou. And to do that, we have to make sure and check with our with those who are helping on the team that not just that image, but that reality is a clear one that's done with the depth of the soul. And so I share that with you as an observation. So in March 24th, there was I wanted to say that. In January, although I didn't put it down, but in January, there was 12 of us. There's thousands at the Detroit Medical Center there, Rehabilitation Institute of Michigan, that are in recovery, or at one stage or another of injury and returning back. And 12 of us were selected to be recipients of a calendar. So I was a poster boy. And I was not a Chippendale, believe me. I was simply good old Father Dimitri, fat and sassy. But they took the 12 of us down Eastern Market, and Detroit's kind of resurrecting, and they use that as a backdrop to show that, these are the people that are success stories. And I was in December. Well, I actually was done photo shoot. I said, can I pick a month? Because they all take it. She goes, no, you know which month you want. I said, December. Well, why? I said, well, because I entered RIM in December 1st of 17, and my birthday is December 21st. So she said, yeah, sure. So my picture was in this calendar. But then I found out they took, and they came up with three that were honored, and it was kind of a trade-off. It kind of elevated our spirits, the three of us that were selected, but it was also a fundraiser because the RIM Foundation raises millions of dollars every year from kind patrons and donors that support their efforts of recovering people. People like the exoskeletons, it's $100,000. And there's a young fellow I want to talk about. His name is Anthony in a minute. But so I said, okay. I said to my brother, God bless him, the business mind guy, he says, well, what are they paying? They're paying me in goodwill and the spiritual, emotional support. And I get paid. Well, I wouldn't do it. I'll pay for it. They didn't ask you.

0: So I just to say before I proceed on this, I have a few slides to show. Anthony, a young kid, Dr. Alfonso said, you know what, Father Dimitri? There was a guy, a young boy, teenager, high school boy, who played Dakota High School on the east side of Detroit. He's 17, and he is injured just like you. In fact, I think it's a little bit worse. He's kind of got a complete from the bottom down. And so I'd like you to meet him. I said, okay. He was an outpatient by then. It was 6 months, and he was no longer an inpatient. I met Anthony, and this boy was like an angel. He was so clear-minded, so at peace, so blessed that he could do what he could do. And he had the drive of a champion to recover. On the other hand, his mother was angry. His mother was hurt. The young man that, how he got hurt on the ice is, Anthony was a defenseman like me, and the forward took his stick, like a chop, a hatchet, and slammed him over the back of the neck. Broke like C2, 3, 4, and that's even more critical than mine, and he dropped to the ice. And the mother said, I'm struggling, Father, with this. I said, well, why? She said, because the guy never came to say hello, see how he's doing, even said he didn't do it. The mom was and she had a hard time forgiving this kid. And this kid even said he went to visit Anthony in the hospital. And Anthony said, I never saw him. So there's, you know, that's another set of issues, right, for the psychologists, his father, confessors. Denial, guilt, shame, whatever it is. So I found myself in a unique position. Here I am, broken too, but all of a sudden, God's asked me to sort of step up as a priest here in the hospital setting to give counsel and to give just quiet support. And I talked to Anthony, and I listened to his story and his mother's story, and I was moved to tears. I said, boy, first of all, what am I doing? Second of all, I told him, I said, look, Anthony, I'd love to trade places with you if I could. You're young, you've got your whole life ahead of you. You're not married. You have all kinds of possibilities. I'm an old guy. I've been married, kids. I've sort of pursued things. I said, not only do you have my admiration, you're an inspiration. And I kissed his hand. We're good friends. We stay in touch. And he keeps fighting good fight. It's people like that, that I've met that touch my heart, that profoundly impacts him. Another story, a little bit more lighthearted. There was a woman who was Albanian Catholic. Now, by then, I was an outpatient, and I was coming from the gym, the first floor to the second floor, where the inpatient people were. And my former OT, says, hey, you got to meet this lady. She's in a power chair. She's like, you know, looked like I did. And you know, the HEPA rules, you can't say anything about them, the name. So she just kind of says, oh, Father, this is a young lady's in the same room that you're in. You were in. I said, oh, 315 with the refrigerator where we kept the beer. And she said, Stephanie says, yeah. So I go up to the lady and I say, hi, how are you? I understand we share the same room together. She says, yeah, I was at 315. I said, how's the refrigerator? Do you have anything in it? Oh, I have some things in it, yeah. I said, great. I said, what's your name? She goes, Drita. Now, photonia in Greek is illumination, right? Light. Photons and so on. And Drita in Albanian means illumination. She's Orthodox. She's a lousy Orthodox. That kind of my church. I said, are you Catholic? She goes, yeah. Are you Albanian? How do you know?
1: Oh.
0: And I said, I see this light. And so Azrita all of a sudden beamed. And I said a phrase in Albanian to her, and she was in chatting way, so that's all I know. I'm a priest at the Albanian church, but I'm Romanian back. Okay. And so one thing leads to another. She said, I can meet my husband, Frank. And Frank has a restaurant in Eastern Market. So I said, yeah, you know, I'd love to, but I can't. I got commitments. Next time I'm there, I happen to see her, and Frank is there. Frank and I hit it off. We talked for a couple hours. He's picking my brain about how his wife can be healed. She's seeing my progress. And when it was over, he says, Father Dimitri, I own a restaurant. I'm going to order dinner right now, and you may have dinner right at the gym. I said, well, Frank, I can't do it. I have to go. He says, well, I'll tell you what. You go before you leave. You go eat at my restaurant.
2: Which restaurant?
0: It's Wiggly's. Okay. It's the corned beef.
2: Yeah.
0: Yeah, the wholesale. I'll make a little advertisement, right? So Frank says to me, and every time you come here, Father, maybe you might regret it now, but every time you show up, you eat breakfast, you eat dinner, lunch. If you have lunch, you take dinner home. So Frank and I hit it off, and I even said to him about the refrigerator, is he getting the rocky in there? So I've been friends with him ever since, and his wife is in progress, and she is walking, and she owned her own cleaning business. She happened to be going down the steps of a house, fell and broke her neck.
2: What?
0: And it's a home on that. So a little lighthearted story, but you know the progress that people make and the people you encounter. It's just like, what a blessing, what a joy. So a couple things. This Courage Award, so I'm taking it first. So all that is a background or context to say, I'm not worthy. There's a whole lot of other people that could accept this award. So when I was called upon, Fred and Emily, Fred was on a boat on the west side of the state. He was hanging out with his buddies. I don't know if he dove in shallow water, or this guy were goofing around, pushed him over. He landed in the water, broke his neck, face first, and he couldn't do nothing to get out. And he was drowning, and his friends realized they'd pull him out. He was, I forget the name of the hospital in Grand Rapids, it's like RIM or U of M.
3: Mary something.
0: So he recovered there for the most part, but then he came over to RIM for the last leg of his journey. Emily, on the other hand, was training to be a nurse at Detroit Medical Center. Was going to be Mary, went up to Traverse City, and her and her fiance, they got T-bone in the car, and she was brain damaged and in a coma. And so they flew her down to Detroit, spent about 10 days, at least 10 days, unconscious, brain was swelled. And the outcome of her story is she's now a nurse where she was at the sixth floor of RIM where she was a patient. They hired her. It's like, wow, this is pretty amazing stuff. So here is the gala event. There's key people here. They're power players. The CEO of the hospital system, the director of RIM Foundation, the head of the CFO of the Detroit Medical Center. I don't remember everyone else. But there's a little clip here that given a little more context to things. This was taken and recorded and shown at the gala event. There's at the Cobo Center about 500 people. What I love about hockey is that it's a metaphor of life, because no one person can do it all. You got to work as a team. On Saturday, November 25th, 2017, I was playing at the Redford Ice Rink, and I was going for the puck in a corner, so was my opponent, and I played the puck and he played me.
1: I was slammed a face first into the glass. I hit the ice. I knew the neck was broken. All I saw was white, and I knew I wasn't in heaven. I was paralyzed from the neck. I was taken to Oxford Beaumont in Farmington Hills. The pain was really hard to describe. I felt like I was inside like a house fire. All my nerves were going crazy, and they were just on fire. And then I had surgery on the 27th, and on December 1st, I entered REM as an inpatient. I came in totally paralyzed from the neck down, and I couldn't function.
3: The goal is just to get him moving, you know, get, you know, especially his lower body, because, you know, his right leg, he was having a hard time moving his leg around. He had problem with his hips. So we were trying to get him moving, get his lower body more stronger, work on his quads, his glutes, and his hamstring.
1: A power chair to a wheelchair, to a walker, to a cane. And there was like maybe two steps forward, one step backward. Some days were better than others. After going home on February 9th, I set up an outpatient program here at RIM. The people there were just as great.
4: I actually had more confidence in him than he did. I think he was kind of reluctant to give up that walker, and I was more of like, you're good. You need to get rid of this safety net. So we would do some really fun things to really let him know that he really did need the walker. I knew he wanted to get back to ice skating, so there was like this slide board, and he would kind of glide back and forth on it. He said it was like the closest thing it felt to ice skating.
1: I never thought of occupational therapy as a big deal. I just didn't really realize until I couldn't do simple things like put my socks on or my shoes or dress myself. So they were working on all those things, the simple things we take for granted. And then I work with PT on conditioning, balance, core strength.
4: When I saw him on Facebook skating with the stick, and that's kind of what we talked about too. I was like, take your stick with you. Don't shoot anything. Just have it as like a kind of like a cane. You can lean on it. But it was very, very cool to see him back out on the ice.
1: But I saw the joy and the love of these people that gave themselves unconditionally to their work, and I was the recipient of that, and I didn't go unnoticed. And as a sports person, I saw that the RIM Foundation and all that they do here about rehabilitation of people with in the sports world was just inspiring and gave me a lot of hope. And it's sort of like Lazarus arise, I've kind of resurrected. I'm just grateful for what RIM offers and has offered to me.
0: Okay, so there's three of us, and after they showed this piece, then they asked me to speak, and Katie said, give you 2 minutes. Frank afterwards said, you should talk longer, Father. I said, well, you guys are the bosses, you should figure it out. As you can tell, I once I get rolling, I can talk. But I don't have the talk and I won't give it, but the kind of anomaly of things here. I got hurt closest hospital to Rink, and the only ticket to the closest hospital was the Beaumont system, and I was my primary care guy was there. And the other option was Garden City, which is really not an option. So I went to there. And if you remember that line, there's a commercial, you have a Beaumont doc. Oh, yeah, you definitely have. So I said, you know, I'm going to talk to him about this Beaumont doctor thing because it'll catch everyone's attention as a lead-in. And I said, you know, I have to thank the Beaumont doctors. And here, this is Detroit Medical Center. Another Richard Bunchford, Detroit Medical Center. I said, I have to thank the Beaumont doctor who cared for me. And I went on to explain, wasn't Dr. Fahim, the surgeon, but it was the one who was finding me in the rehab center. And this woman, this doctor said, you know, Father Dimitri, you have two choices I recommend. Number one, U of M in Ann Arbor. Number two, RIM in Detroit. I never heard of RIM. Well, what's RIM? She goes, well, it's the Rehabilitation Institute connected to the Trey Medical Center. I said, never heard of it. Well, it's very good. I said, okay. And I'm thinking to myself, how do I choose? I said, so, Doc, what are the pluses and minuses of these places? Well, the minus, if you're in Detroit, you got to go to Ann Arbor. And Ann Arbor would be kind of crazy with the traffic. As clergymen, we know that finding a parking spot, walking a mile for a camel, so to speak, it takes just a lot of energy for people, family, and friends. So the other option was go to Detroit. And it's closer. And thinking to myself, family's pretty much in Detroit. I said, well, what's the downscope in Detroit, RIM? Well, it's in Detroit. Okay. What does that mean? I'm being in a hospital. Well, you know, it's Detroit, and people have strange notions in the suburbs. They're afraid to go down. And I know that it's true because my family in the bar-restaurant business had three places downtown Detroit in the Rivertown area. And when Tommy Kilpatrick was the mayor at the time, and there was all this stuff, you know, people stopped going out of fear. So I figured, well, you know, I'm going to be inside. I said, well, internally, are they both pretty much the same? She goes, yeah. I said, Doc, where would you go? She goes, I'd go to the RIM. I said, okay. But, you know, what about Boma? Like I said, you should go either to RIM or So I had a Boma doctor, and I thanked that Boma doctor publicly at the event. And I said last night, but I'll share it again, and to those who haven't heard it, when I was there within that week, I was there for a week after my surgery at Beaumont, and I was, I needed to be, you know, you got to be moving around some, all these times, so you get bed sores. Well, instead of taking the sheets and moving me, this gal who I think was incompetent grabbed me by my head, and the other one grabbed me by my feet, and I said, I'm waking, and I go, what's going on? You know, I'm kind of like drugged out. So, well, we're going to move you. I said, yeah, it's okay to do that? Oh, yeah, yeah, it's okay. Well, what do I know? I'm a newbie. Well, I knew very quickly. The moment they did that, I had excruciating pain in my going, and I was just extremely unhappy, and I let them know verbally, and I didn't say, God bless you. So when the doc told me I have a choice and she didn't recommend, when I asked about Beaumont, I said, I understand exactly, because I've been, why won't, and then they care for me. And her point was is that they don't take good enough care, she thought, and she was very circumspect about it, because right, she's not supporting her own institution. So I went to Beaumont, I mean, I went to RIM, and I'm the better for it. So what's next? This was some of the team. That they gave me a table of 10. I wanted to maybe get a second table. So a father, it's, if you do that, it's $5,000 a table. So, oh, well, okay. So I put the word out to a number of people. And the folks that are in that, our family and friends, and Father Gadabed Kachakian, the Armenian Orthodox priest in Detroit, represented in a couple of hockey players. So my sister Virginia Ann, who was great, who supported me, known as Jenny, and then there was my hockey buddies. Rob and Ernie, the other guy was Alex, but he was on vacation. And the three of them, when I could not drive, and I didn't have family because they're working, nobody else, a couple of old-timers in St. Thomas offered to drive. But I said, well, look, you know, this is my schedule, and this is what, and he said, you know, at 85, I didn't think of that. So I understand. So Rob had a hip replacement. Ernie, a good Serbian Orthodox boy, backslash Catholic, truck driver, retired truck driver. Robbie's a painter. And these guys, Monday, Wednesday, and Friday, and Alex religiously took turns taking me down when I became an outpatient. And without them, I wouldn't have been able to do my therapy. So we had developed a deeper relationship and bond. And I was telling another story, but I'll skip the story. But one thing I did say, and I've said it a few times, it bears repeating, how eternally grateful I am for everyone who's offered their prayers, their support, physically, financially, in every which way. Because this team of Good Samaritans and angels have brought me to the point I'm at. The gospel is lived, and I am a recipient of that. This is the CEO of the hospital system of Beaumont, Frank. A great guy, interesting Italian Catholic guy. He's got an interesting story, but we became friends. Part of my therapy was skating, and my buddy Dougie Morrison. Doug was there the day I got hurt. He was out. We were teammates. He came to the hospital within a half an hour. And he himself is in his mid-70s and has some ailments. A great hockey player, but a good heart. That's me, the first time out on the ice. And again, the fella on the right, as you're looking, is who helped organize the charity skates. News report. What is this one? I think this is the last of the videos. Bear with it. 1 minute or 2 minute thing, we'll find out. Oh, Inside Edition, yeah. I get a call from New York. I said, my God, CBS or Channel 4, Channel 2. And this is interesting, like, why me? And I it's like, you're supposed to be really slow news day in New York. And I talked to this young gal in her 20s, and I said, what's up with this? I said, isn't there anything going on in the boroughs? I mean, it's gotta be. I mean, you're calling already the Michigan, the Midwest. It's really bad. She goes, no, it's a human interest, Father. It's a unique combination of priest, hockey player, and I know a couple of clergy, a couple parishioners, and a hierarch for sure, one of them. I won't mention names. That, like, what? Why are you even playing hockey and doing this? You know? Well, it's because it's in my blood. It's who I was. And one someone said it's his passion. Well, I don't know if it's a passion like the passions or a passion like passion. It was a great joy. So, unfortunately, it has its downstroke. So, anyways, they did this little piece here, and it's about a minute and a half.
5: Call in a miracle from God. After an accident in a men's hockey league, this priest thought he'd never walk again.
1: I went to play the puck in the corner. And unbeknownst to me, as I turned to cut back with the puck, I was hit from behind and then held up against the boards and it proceeded to break my vertebrae.
5: He was rushed to the hospital, where he lay paralyzed.
1: My nerves were so bad, it was sort of like maybe a hurricane in Florida tearing out all the electrical lines. I had no connections at all.
5: Now, after months of rehab and encouragement, he's back on his feet.
1: I'm feeling better. I'm improving. I'm a little impatient because I want to improve faster, but, you know, it's the nature of the beast.
5: And he's thanking those around him, as well as a higher spirit.
1: If God is love, God works through these loving actions. And I would say absolutely it was a miracle that things have happened as they did.
5: For InsideEdition.com, I'm Kelly Nealon.
0: All right, so life after, after hockey, as well as life after hospital. His father, Trifon, is there. I'm the segment producer of Door Radio in Detroit, and spiritual advisor to the program. We have about 230 shows. Father Duchon and Patty know, and I think the monastery knows, Father John and many others of Father Trifon from Vashon Monastery. He was visiting at the time, and he granted an interview. And so we're back at it, doing interviews. If anyone, by the way, has a story, I think I'd love to interview you. So see me and we'll sign you up. We could do these interviews too by phone, a long distance. Now, the other thing that I told you, I was a jeweler and worked in and as a sculptor, that's foundry work. It's a photograph I took of my son and others that were pouring iron. There was a big iron pour down at CCS, College for Creative Studies. But this captures, this image here captures what I do, or I used to do, and what I'd like to do again, if my hands and my body allow me. Kind of tough to move hot iron or hot bronze even when you're healthy, so I might be jobbing that out. This is an example of a bronze bowl I've done, and I worked on what they call patina, the coloration. So this was something I wanted to do just to play around. I ran into a professor that was open to including bronze casting in her metal fabrication, steel welding. And so I have friends, a guy by the name of John Pappas in Ypsilanti. John's retired sculptor teacher there. His two sons run a foundry, Pappas Foundry in Old Town. And this cross on the right I had made, and one on the left I did as a kind of experiment in terms of rubber molding an older cross from Russia. In fact, that cross, my goddaughter, when she went to Russia, had gotten was wood carved. And I made a rubber mold out of it, and I said, I'm going to see if I can just technically do what's necessary to cast that in bronze. So those are two examples of my work. This is some other things, a bowl and a couple other types of crosses that I had done years ago. And these are, just so you, if you don't know the technique of lost wax casting, you make a wax model first. So I experimented in the studio with creating vessels. I think this notion that we are ourselves a vessel of the Holy Spirit was driving me behind, you know, wasn't articulated that way when I did the work, but that we, and we ourselves are containers. And what's really important, I remember Father Roman said this when I was a teenager or college student, and Father Nathaniel at the time, Archbishop Nathaniel, was trying to teach and make a point, and they said, look, we are vessels of the living God. And we all come in different sizes and shapes. The important thing, whether you're a thimble or a 5-gallon bucket or a 55-gallon drum or the size of a swimming pool or larger, is to always be filled to the brim with the grace of God. To be always filled. And that stuck with me. And I discovered, and Father John or Father Duchamp or maybe some of the other of you in the room, as you maybe pondered and wrestled with this question, the more you try to fill yourself up, say you start out as a thimble, the more you do God's will, the larger you become. More is expected of you. I never planned to be, in fact, when I was young, I never spoke at all. I was quiet in my studio. I had a hard time doing the bar and restaurant business. It was one of the great, they should teach bartending 101 at the seminary, because it was a great experience. But the more I served God, the larger the container of my capacity, and more God expected of me, and then the more I was called to do. So in a way, this is kind of a backstory or context to my interest in vessels. Well, these are done in sculpture wax, and then they're put in plaster molds or put in the furnace. They're melted out, and then you pour in the hot molten bronze. So this is one bowl that I made just as a sample of something. This here I had done as an undergrad as part of the Transfiguration. When I was a student, I was starting to do iconography in high school back in the 60s. And when I got to college, it wasn't fashionable. You know, we got to do modern art, postmodern art. You can't do stuff that are throwbacks to another religious tradition. Well, I didn't agree, but nevertheless, I pursued it, and I just took these two components. Should have taken it and downloaded, but I don't have it. This is Peter, James, and John. You know, in the bottom, they're kind of tumbling, and they witness the Transfiguration, and they could, to the degree they're able to behold and see, right? Just like their vessels too. Jesus is revealing his glory before he goes to his life, creating death and resurrection as a precursor. And so I took those elements and I, after I cast them, and I recast them, and I attached them to stainless steel piece, and I because it would be too much for my secular professor to handle an icon, so I cheated a little bit, you know, and I took elements from the past and I put it in, so into a present. And so then here is a candle holder with more of traditional. It's fabricated copper, and then on the cross on the left is stainless steel and wrapped tightly woven bronze wires. And on the right is the presentation of a Lord in the temple. I did the one on the right when I was back in, when I was at seminary. And I'd done some other things, but just as a sample of my work. That's a picture of me in the calendar. And I it was 95 degrees that day. It was very hot. So with that, I end. I just, with unceasing gratitude, I thank God, Father, Son, and Holy Spirit for his mercy, love, and compassion. My ongoing recovery belongs to everyone who's been there for me in all ways. My surgeons, doctors, medical staff, family, friends, hierarchs, clergy, monastics, parishioners, laity, acquaintances, and strangers. I truly am blessed with a team of angels and good Samaritans, and I'm sure I'm blessed by many of you. 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

0: Welcome to Paradise and Utopia with Archpriest John Strickland. Orthodox reflections on the rise and fall of Christendom. Father John is the priest at St. Elizabeth, the New Martyr Orthodox Church in Paulsboro, Washington, and the author of The Age of Paradise, The Age of Division, The Age of Utopia, and The Age of Nihilism, all published by Ancient Faith Publishing. 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
1: Welcome back. In the previous episode, I discussed dystopia, that is to say, a society, a civilization with a supporting culture that began to appear more and more to educated and sensitive and observant intellectuals after World War II as the real condition of modern civilization, as the real condition of what the utopian world building had actually built during the 20th century. We talked a little bit, about the conditions of the Soviet Union under Nikita Khrushchev following the death of Joseph Stalin in 1953, and how that played out in the Soviet Union. We talked also a little bit in that previous episode about conditions in the West, in the democratic and capitalist West, so different than the Soviet Union, but equally utopian in a project to build a perfect civilization in this world, a secular civilization without any transcendence, without any reference or anchoring in the kingdom of heaven. And in that case, I talked especially about the so-called Frankfurt School that applied Marxism, but in a way very different than Khrushchev's Soviet Union. Unlike the communists in the eastern half of Christendom, of the West, because the Soviet Union was profoundly and deeply Western in its civilization and culture, unlike the communism there in the West, the Frankfurt School Marxists applied Marxism in a purely cultural rather than political or economic way, and they became critical of all of the culture that characterized Western democracies after the Second World War. They had been trained in Germany, in post-war Europe, even before the war. They had been started to be trained in Frankfurt, Germany. They brought with them, especially to places like America, where many of them entered the university system, they brought with them a very critical perspective on the culture of capitalism in its Western democratic forms. And the result of this was to become estranged from the liberal order that they lived within, and to consider that liberal order simply not utopian, but dystopian. Well, so with that behind us now, I want to turn to another school of Western thought during this post-war period that more and more came to see the West as a dystopia. And this school of intellectuals is called the existentialists. The existentialists and their vision, their philosophy, existentialism. And they became very influential, very popular, actually, in the educated, college-educated West, Western Europe and America in the 50s and especially the 1960s into the 1970s. They had certain leaders, all of whom really were French. It's rather like a return to the 18th century when the French philosophes, the philosophers of the so-called Enlightenment, had dominated intellectual life in the West. Well, now the leaders of the existentialist movement are French. And here we're speaking about especially Jean-Paul Sartre, who died in 1980, Simone de Beauvoir, who died in 1986, Maurice Merleau-Ponty, who died, he died in the 1960s sometime. I think it was, looking at my notes here, Merleau-Ponty died in 1961. And then finally, and we'll speak about him in detail, Albert Camus, who died in 1960, earlier than the rest, and in a dramatic way that we will spend some time discussing. These existentialists were, as I say, French. They were also, to a person, atheists. They began with atheism in a very profoundly committed way. Their philosophy, existentialism, at least as it was initially elaborated, there were other existentialists, and some even talk about Christian existentialism and things like that. But the kind of core existentialist group were atheists. They were atheists, and they really built their whole system on atheism, as we'll see. They were influenced quite powerfully by Friedrich Nietzsche, which puts them right at the center of our attention in this study of the age of nihilism, because, of course, Nietzsche is the single most influential figure in defining this age of nihilism and the specter of nihilism that that stood over it. And indeed, the existentialists were trying to grapple with the moral consequences of Nietzsche's declaration that God is dead. God is dead. That was the existentialists' starting point. They were also very influenced by and interested in Dostoevsky. Again, the other main figure that I opened my book, The Age of Nihilism, discussing Dostoevsky, who, unlike Nietzsche, of course, turned to traditional Christianity, in his case, Orthodox Christianity, to escape that specter of nihilism. But for the existentialists, they don't follow him there, but they do follow him in his conclusion that without God, as Alyosha Karamazov says in Dostoevsky's famous novel, The Brothers Karamazov, without God, anything becomes permissible. Any moral action, any action whatsoever becomes morally permissible because there is no God to give substance to any morality, any way of living one's life, any values or beliefs. And so there is no morality, as Nietzsche loved to provocatively declare, there is no good or evil. We must go beyond good and evil in exercising our will to power without moral restraint. That was not Dostoevsky's view at all, and he was exposing the problem of Nietzschean atheism by having his character make the statement, without God, anything becomes permissible, anything is permissible. Well, anyway, the existentialists, you know, read this stuff like really greedily and really with a lot of interest and creativity, and formed as a school a atheistic moral philosophy that we now call existentialism. And as I say, it reigned as one of the most influential schools of philosophy, especially at a kind of popular level, for a few decades until it kind of just faded. Its founder was Jean-Paul Sartre, whom I mentioned. He remained the most important figure in it throughout the course of it. And Sartre, quite an interesting figure, and I want to say, let me just read here briefly a paragraph from my book that kind of gives us a sense of where he was coming from and his relationship, especially to his collaborator in existentialism, Simone de Beauvoir. Now, Simone de Beauvoir would also be influential, not like Sartre. Sartre wrote, his most famous book was called Being and Nothingness. Again, in the age of nihilism, the word nothingness means a lot, nihil being nothing, nihilism. There was this concern among the existentialists that nothing matters, there's no meaning whatsoever, and they were always thinking about this. Well, his collaborator, Simone de Beauvoir, her most famous book is called The Second Sex, which is an early study of women in society, especially modern society, from a feminist point of view. And Simone de Beauvoir became one of the founders of modern feminism, especially what might be called individualistic feminism. There was feminism in the Soviet Union, which was very collectivistic. I talked in an earlier episode about the famous novel early in the history of the Soviet Union called Cement, where the heroine there, Dasha Chumalova, repudiates all of the female kind of roles and expectations and distinctions that existed before the Russian Revolution, and now armed with, as it were, communist ideology, becomes a modern, liberated so-called woman in the Soviet Union. That's not the feminism of de Beauvoir. It wasn't the feminism of other Western European feminists, which tended to be very, very focused on the individual rather than the collective. And this is certainly the case of de Beauvoir. For her, in The Second Sex, a woman must guard herself even violently against any imposition of the values or beliefs of another person, and especially a man in her life. I won't go into that right now, but anyway, this gives us a sense of where this goes and will help make sense of this paragraph I'm going to read. So here's what I want to say just as a kind of introduction to Sartre and de Beauvoir. It's really remarkable, actually, because both of them looked on what they called the other person in a relationship where the individual is always prior to anything else as a great threat to the individual. So anyway, let me read the paragraph and then we'll take it from there. Back up a little bit before it, as a matter of fact. The existentialists focused on a concept or a condition they called absurdity, claiming, drawing from, as I said earlier, Nietzsche and also Dostoevsky, that life is meaningless if God is indeed dead. If there is no God, life becomes meaningless. But even without an objective framework, man must find a way to liberate himself from the despair of this absurdity. So here I'll read now. The movement's most important representative was Jean-Paul Sartre, who died in 1980, the child of a loveless marriage and the grandchild of one in which the husband refused for 40 years to speak to his wife. The future philosopher, Sartre, learned as a boy to be deeply critical of human relationships. Nevertheless, in college, he met a woman with whom he would share a relationship for the rest of his life, though only under the strictest conditions. Simone de Beauvoir, who died in 1986, became Sartre's mistress and lifelong soulmate. However, by force of personality, he reduced her to a kind of courtesan within the circle of intellectuals that surrounded him. He adamantly refused to marry her, though he gave her a ring to wear as consolation. He insisted on the freedom to conduct affairs with others, giving her the right to do likewise. He encouraged her to seek a career in letters like himself, though he also assigned her the duty of advocating for his intellectual preeminence. All the while, he required her to cook, clean, sew, and even manage his affairs with innumerable other lovers, all much younger and prettier than she. As Paul Johnson has noted, quote, "This brilliant and strong-minded woman, de Beauvoir, became Sartre's slave from almost their first meeting and remained such for all her adult life until he died," end quote. Ironically, during all of this, de Beauvoir also became a founder of the feminist movement. And that surely is, and I'm done reading that passage now, that surely is an irony of existentialism. But we'll understand that better as we get into existentialism, especially as Sartre elaborated it. So Sartre was convinced that God is dead, that there is no God, and went further, kind of took that conviction further than Nietzsche did, and learning from Dostoevsky and the moral consequences of true atheism. Remember, of course, that there were plenty of atheists who believed that there is moral right and wrong. Karl Marx was one of them. John Stuart Mill was another. There were plenty of atheists at the time, but few, like Nietzsche and Dostoevsky, claimed that if we're really to be true atheists, then human life becomes totally meaningless, and human values, beliefs and values, become completely vacuous. There's nothing to believe in whatsoever if it doesn't originate from heaven, from God. So this is truly the crisis of transcendence that modern Christendom entered way back in the Renaissance, and it grew during the so-called Enlightenment, which I call the Beneitenment, and in the 19th century. It was highlighted by the totalitarian systems of government of the 20th century as people tried to recover meaning. I entitled the second part of the Age of Nihilism, The Search for Meaning. And now after World War II and the collapse of Nazism, which was a ideological world-building project, the soon collapse of communism, another ideologically world-building project, and the decline into dystopia of the otherwise utopian liberalism, another ideologically world-building project, these figures, especially in our case, the existentialists today, lost confidence that there is any meaning that is assigned to human existence. Man must make his own meaning in a godless, meaningless condition. And so this was the absurdity of the existentialists. Now, for Sartre, who remained kind of set in his convictions, really on these convictions throughout his career, he never really shifted in his beliefs. That leaves the individual to grapple with the meaning that he or she must make for his or her life. The individual is the source of all meaning. As he put it, the individual is thrown into existence. Everything starts with existence. Doesn't start with any presupposition about the order of reality. The only reality is that individual consciousnesses exist. Individuals exist. It's a very rationalistic, by the way of seeing the world that has its origins in the rationalism of fellow Frenchman of the 17th century, René Descartes. I think, therefore I am. And it, by the way, it contradicts radically traditional Christianity's understanding of the individual's relationship with others. For instance, at the same time the existentialists of France are developing existentialism, Silouan, Saint Silouan of Mount Athos, is fulfilling and exploring and experiencing Orthodox Christianity in its fullness. What Silouan himself came up with as a slogan was, in one way, "My brother is my life. My brother is my life." Again, Matthew 25, every Orthodox Christian hears it before entering Great Lent every year, the Sunday of the Last Judgment, has Jesus tell his disciples that if they do not care for the poor, the hungry, the thirsty, the imprisoned, the sick, they are betraying Jesus himself, their Lord himself, that salvation and even human identity is dependent upon the relationship with the so-called other, the other. That's the second of the twin commandments: love God with all your being, love your neighbor as yourself. Well, the neighbor is the other, right? Well, the existentialist, like Sartre in this case, said the other is hell. That's what he said. He said, hell is other people. How does that contrast with Silouan? My brother is my life, and Sartre, hell is other people. So what Sartre was saying was that the individual thrown into existence without any God to give to that individual the foundation, a transcendent foundation for relating to other people and becoming fully human through relationships with other people, is confronted by other wills, other people with their own will to power, as Nietzsche defined it. Every human being taps into the will to power and then allows that meaningless will to power to carry one through life, either affirmatively, in a yay-saying way, to put it in Nietzschean language, or negatively, in a nay-saying way. But all there is the will to power. There's no meaning to anything. And so for Sartre, the individual then is suspicious of every relationship because every other human being, every other, is a threat to that individual's so-called authenticity to define himself on his own terms and to make meaning of his life on his own radically individual terms. And this is the core, the kind of the heart of existentialism. That the individual comes before everything else. Individual existence, hence existentialism, comes before anything else. And the other becomes a threat, a looming threat to the survival of the individual in a state of authenticity. The moment the other expresses the will to power and the individual, the ego, allows that will to power to influence the ego, then the ego ceases to be authentic and becomes the plaything of or the object of the other. So the goal of the moral life is to prevent any other person from having any influence on the individual, that the individual be absolutely autonomous in the most radical terms, unlike any measure of autonomy ever since the Renaissance bore this principle of Promethean autonomy in its reaction against the anthropological pessimism of Western Christendom, the New Christendom, following the Great Schism. You want to learn more about that? If you haven't heard me speak about that before, you can explore earlier episodes way, way back in this podcast or pick up The Age of Division or The Age of Utopia that talks about it. So it's really an outcome then. Hell is other people becomes the slogan, in a sense, of Sartre. It comes from a play he wrote called No Exit, by the way. But Sartre wrote, as he wrote this, he was aware that he was radically redefining humanism, perhaps even rejecting humanism. And he became very sensitive to that. And he claimed existentialism is a humanism, a form of humanism, despite its radically nihilistic

him is not definable. It is because, to begin with, he is nothing. He will not be anything until later, and then he will be what he makes of himself. Thus, there is no human nature, because there is no God to have a conception of it. End quote. So, man is radically self-defined without any objective reference to a transcendent moral or epistemological or ontological reality whatsoever. So this is Sartre, and Sartre he didn't just leave it there, but he then claimed that the authenticity of the individual finds its flourishing. It's flourishing for Nietzsche. You know, the Superman found his flourishing in the exercise of the will to power over others. But for Sartre, having been through the Second World War and the Nazi occupation of Paris, France, Sartre saw a revolution against tyranny, against violence, as being the authentic activity of the individual ego by contributing to the radical subjectivity of other egos who would together in a revolutionary act overthrow oppression coming from the other, in this case the collective other of Nazism or some other conservative ideology. Sartre for a time identified with communism in the Soviet Union on these terms, later didn't do so, but for a while did, even in the face of the revelations of under Khrushchev of Stalin's horrors and terror. So these are the conclusions Sartre reaches. Let me quote to you here the words of a biographer, an historian of this existentialist movement that kind of puts it into kind of a summarized form. Quote, and the author, by the way, is Tony Jute, in a book called Past Imperfect, French Intellectuals, 1944 to 1956. It's a very nice book, very, very effective, very helpful book in understanding the existentialist movement. Quote, hell being other people, one found one's identity through one's enemy, through the opposition of others. Thus, it was better to choose that identity than have it imposed from outside. The imaginative exercise of empathy, the wish to understand the reasoning of those with whom one disagreed, was not widespread among French intellectuals in the aftermath of liberation from the Nazis. The point, after all, was not to understand the world, but to change it. And for that, one did not need to know what the other felt or thought, but only who it was. End quote. So again, change here, transformation, what I call the transformation imperative, born out of Pentecost, but radically redefined over the course of the second millennium in the history of Christendom. So that's De Beauvoir. I mentioned, that's Sartre. I mentioned De Beauvoir, his mistress. She herself was an existentialist in her own right, and as I say, wrote the book called The Second Sex, which is taken as a kind of a classic of radical individualistic feminism from the second half of the 20th century, makes a strong advocacy for abortion and abortion rights, claiming that for a woman to carry a child is for the woman's ego to be threatened by the other in this case, the hated other that threatens to destroy one's own authentic identity. In this case, it's the child she carries in her womb. And so the sooner she has an abortion, the better. And De Beauvoir, of course, hardly needs to be said, never had any children. She also advocated that women cease to marry men. Of course, she never married Sartre, though that may have been more his decision than hers. Women should not marry men and should not have children because, again, this is to bring the woman's ego into contact with the other, and that other is going to overwhelm and threaten the woman, and hence the rise of a kind of attitude toward marriage as identity politics, that all marriages are basically political in character,
where the husband and the wife are basically

basically in a struggle of the will to power over one another. And this, of course, finds its place into the modern concept of marriage when marriage occurs, and of course contributes to the dissolution of marriage as an institution in the West during the second half of the 20th century. So de Beauvoir brought a lot of these existentialist convictions that Sartre had really himself developed and then applies them to the feminist movement and the feminist view of things. Merleau-Ponty, I mentioned him, another atheistic existentialist Frenchman. He distinguished himself by responding to a dystopian novel called Darkness at Noon, which was written by Arthur Koestler, who had been a true believer in communism. And then after the Moscow show trials of Stalin and their horrendous revelation that communism is simply an expression of a violent totalitarian tyranny, Arthur Koestler lost his faith in communism and wrote this book called Darkness at Noon to expose it. Well, Merleau-Ponty, a true believer in communism as an atheistic existentialist, threw his support behind communism by writing a book entitled Humanism and Terror. Again, notice humanism here is something the existentialists are very sensitive about because that is the legacy of the Renaissance and of modern utopia. Humanism and Terror, in this book, interestingly, written to defend communism and especially even its Stalinist record, he argues that while it was obviously untrue for the victims of the show trials under Stalin to admit their guilt, people like Bukharin and other famous communists were forced to admit things they never did, like try to overthrow the Soviet Union or assassinate Stalin or impose capitalism on socialist society. I mean, these are absolutely absurd claims that defied the truth. Merleau-Ponty, with his own existentialist and Marxist tendencies, claimed that though the victims of the Stalin show trials were obviously not guilty of what they were accused of, there was an objective justice done insofar as the judicial system under Stalin served, as he put it, progress, that communism or Marxism more broadly is the only progressive philosophy that exists in the modern world in the face of capitalism, and that therefore anything that advances communism is in an objective sense correct and true, even if in a subjective sense it's not true. These men did not do the things they were accused of. Nevertheless, they were accused of them by an objectively true judicial system supported by an objectively true ideological system. So that's how he justified a Stalinism and its show trials against the claim that communism was inherently anti-humanistic by Arthur Koestler in Darkness at Noon. A really remarkable, hair-raising book to read, frankly. This brings us finally to the fourth and final existentialist I'd like to talk about here, also French, also an atheist. To his dying day, Albert Camus, who died in 1960, was a leader of the existentialist movement in post-war France. Unlike Sartre, he actually fought in the French resistance against the Nazis. He put a lot more, as it were, skin in the game than Sartre did. And he had every right to explore the question of absurdity in the face of evils like Nazi domination and conquest and occupation, and did so as an atheist throughout all the years, especially the 1940s and 50s. But what's different from Sartre is that Camus was always evolving, always changing, always subjecting himself to the possibility that he wasn't perfectly correct about certain convictions. And in fact, if you read his works from the period of World War II until his death, there's actually a very fascinating growth and progress or evolution in his thinking that leads him more and more away from the darkest elements of French existentialism. So let me relate some of this here.
during the war as a resistance fighter, and then after the war, he was very convinced that God is dead and that without God, anything is permissible. And so he was confronted by the anything is permissible actions of the Nazis in the Holocaust and the French conquest. You know, all the horrendous things the Nazis did were a total affront to Camus' moral sensibilities. And so he was struck by the absurdity that the human condition is meaningless. The human condition is inherently meaningless because God is dead. There is no God to give any moral order to the human experience. And so he wrote a book called The Myth of Sisyphus to explain philosophically. He had two modes of writing. One was philosophical and one was literary, fictional. He wrote novels and he wrote philosophical treatises, to call them that's a little bit much, but more or less treatises. And in The Myth of Sisyphus, which was a philosophical work, he thought of the modern man as being stuck with the condition of the mythical Sisyphus, whose assignment, whose curse, is to roll a stone up a hill eternally, only to get it to the top of the hill and to see it roll back down again, and to have to start over again. And that is what Camus saw as modern man's post-Christian condition, that modern Western man, no longer able to believe in Christianity because it had been so thoroughly discredited by the accumulated tradition of post-Great Schism, especially post-Enlightenment Western thought, modern man not able to believe that God exists, therefore not able to believe that there's any meaning to existence, nevertheless struggles against that meaninglessness. Struggles against that meaninglessness, like Sisyphus struggling to roll that rock up the hill, even to knowing that it's going to roll back down again. So modern man is represented by Sisyphus, whom he calls in his book the hero of the absurd, the hero of the absurd. He fights and struggles even though he knows his struggle is absurd and that there is no meaning behind it. And what prevents one from committing suicide? For Camus, suicide was a very fascinating prospect, as it was for Sartre and other existentialists, as it was, of course, for Dostoevsky. Every great Dostoevsky novel has a suicide in it. And Nietzsche reflected on suicide as well. Again, suicide is really part of the Age of Nihilism. The Age of Nihilism brings forward suicide as an apparent solution to the nihilism that that so many in the West have fallen into, have gazed into that abyss and been mesmerized by. Well, this is the hero of the absurd, Sisyphus. So what Camus did throughout his life, as I said earlier, though, is evolve. So he didn't hold on to one conviction the rest of his life. In this case, he came to realize that there is, in fact, more one can do than just simply perform an absurd action over and over again, like Sisyphus rolling a rock up a hill to see it roll down again and to start over, that one can fight against this absurdity, this meaninglessness, even if one cannot hope ever to overcome it. And so in another book published later, he begins to explore this new conviction. The book is called The Plague, and the conviction is, Sartre and de Beauvoir and Merleau-Ponty would have to sit down to hear this from him, the conviction is that absurdity is resolved through acts of sacrificial love. Wow. That was not something Sartre or de Beauvoir wanted to hear. For them, love joins one to the other on the other's terms and dissolves, destroys, annihilates, makes nothing one's authentic, self-created, ego-centered individuality. But for Camus now, in The Plague, published just after the war in 1947, fictionally put, this is one of his books of fiction, sacrificial love is the solution to the problem. The premise of the story is that a plague has overcome a settlement, a city, a town,
takes place in Algeria in North Africa, which the French state ruled at this time. It has come to this town, which is represents just kind of, on the one hand, human civilization, human, you know, the world. It also represents more immediately France under Nazi control and rule. The plague, of course, the plague in this case is like Nazism. The plague has come. And how do people respond to it? The plague is awful. The plague causes buboes to form. It's like the bubonic plague. Causes buboes or sores to form and swell and burst inside people's bodies, under their arms and so forth. And it's terribly, excruciatingly painful to die of it. And everyone is dying of it. Now, what's interesting here is the plague seems to attack anyone. There's no escape from it. The plague is everywhere, and the plague has no real origin. That's really interesting here. The plague just kind of comes into people's lives, and they die of it. Now, would Sartre and de Beauvoir's solution to absurdity through revolutionary action, even as Merleau-Ponty celebrated, revolutionary action that involves terror, violence against others, be a solution? Now Camus, who had been in the French resistance using violence against the Nazis, even wrote a book called The Rebel that talked about this. Now Camus has changed his mind and says, no, violence against the plague is not the solution. Violence against the evil is not the solution. He has one person, a kind of a repentant revolutionary character in the novel, once reflect kind of, you know, very philosophically, we all have the plague. We all have the plague. I mean, this becomes more and more Christian as Camus gets older, gets more mature. We all have the plague. In other words, we're all tainted by an evil that works in us. Let us not pretend that the ego just makes its own authentic identity and that we're somehow not tainted by evil. Evil permeates the whole human race in an almost kind of original sin-like way. It is a fact that Camus had studied Saint Augustine in his early years, was fascinated by Saint Augustine, and wrote a work on Saint Augustine in his early years. In addition to this conviction that evil doesn't have any individual origin, like such as Nazi Germany or Adolf Hitler or something like that, and that it permeates everything. Also in the novel, as I said a moment ago, the conviction is put forward that you fight evil through unconditional love of others. In this case, the hero of the novel, his name is Dr. Ryu. Dr. Ryu goes from house to do what he can to help people, knowing, like Sisyphus, that they're probably going to die of the plague. And so you still have that absurdity here with Dr. Ryu doing something he knows isn't going to, in the end, probably solve the problem, but he has to do it anyway. But what he's doing is not just rolling a rock up a hill or fighting a kind of ideological enemy through violence. But what he's doing is caring for people unconditionally. And that becomes the center of the whole book, The Plague, by Camus. It's a beautiful work, really a beautiful work. It's interesting, too, that Camus, an atheist, also has a Roman Catholic priest as a character, which he's not unsympathetic toward. But he does have the Roman Catholic priest come across in a very kind of sterile way in talking about evil and human suffering. That is clearly and easily rejected by the hero, Dr. Ryu. This is not the end of Camus' writing career. That was a book, another novel, a shorter one, called The Fall, published in 1957. 1957, The Fall. This book is quite extraordinary. So since writing The Plague, which stated that unlike Sisyphus, unlike Sartre and the other existentialists, there is a reality to evil and it permeates everything. Now The Fall begins to identify where that evil is really located. And it turns out the evil is located in our individual selves.
The Fall is a very interesting, rather creative book. Its premise is really quite original. And by the way, by this time, Camus is also working on a study of Dostoevsky, and he's trying to put a play together that is based on Dostoevsky's novel Demons. Well, in The Fall, the premise is this. There is a atheistic judge, highly educated, philosophically minded, who works in Paris. And this judge feels like he rules the world. He calls himself a superman. So clearly he represents what Nietzsche was defining as the superman, the man who goes beyond good and evil and only operates on the will to power over others. And again, something Sartre absolutely gobbled up, but now Camus has become critical of in his journey toward a greater and greater understanding of reality. So this judge, this superman, this atheist, one day is walking along, I think it's the Seine River, and he sees a very troubled young woman pass him on the street, on the embankment there, and he forms a conclusion about her. He's a judge after all. And a moment later, hears a splash in the river, and he continues on his way. And he knows what's happened. Of course, we know what's happened. She's committed suicide by jumping into the river. The troubled face was a sign that she was in agony, moral agony, and that she was on the point of suicide. The judge does nothing to prevent it, and he just goes on his way. And he keeps on judging everyone. It's just a marvelous book. It's only 100 pages. I highly recommend my readers, my listeners, consider reading The Fall by Camus, in light especially of the age of nihilism and the specter of nihilism we're discussing here. And he goes on his way. Well, years later, he finds himself in Amsterdam, and he's in a bar. He's in a tavern. And the whole novel, I mean, actually what we learn about the suicide he was a witness to, you know, is told by him. The whole account, the whole novel are in his words, his recounting of it. It all starts with him walking into this bar, and then he tells this story about what happened to him once. And the person to whom he tells this and subsequent stories in the novel is a bartender whose name we never learn, whose personality we never see. What's interesting is this man, this superman, who is beyond good and evil and looks on others as contemptible, with no compassion, certainly not as people he regards as my brother is my life or something like that. This man compulsively needs to tell his story to this man. And not just his story, but his, of course, confession. And so what this man does, this superman does, though he continues as an atheist throughout the story and never admits Christianity as an option, he actually calls Christianity in its practice of confession, sacramental confession, I think he calls it something like a laundry washing operation or something like that, a swindleless laundry washing operation. So he has contempt for Christianity, but he tells this bartender his story, and he can't get it out of his mind. Now, my audience will remember that when I talked about Dostoevsky, and certainly readers of the Age of Nihilism will know this because I bring great attention to this. I think it's one of the most important passages in all of Dostoevsky's great novels. Interestingly, it had been excluded by the censor and only appears in later editions of the novel Demons, is the case of Stavrogin, the atheist superman, who rapes a girl and never can get that out of his mind. A helpless girl, he rapes her, and then he goes on from there and lives the life of a superman and in complete control of his life, doing whatever he pleases and having contempt for everyone around him. And then toward the end of his life, not being able to get this girl's the memory of what he's done to this girl out of his mind, he takes it to a monk and makes a confession there to the monk. Clearly, Camus is picking up on Dostoevsky in this case.
And at, remember, of course, he's writing the play, play version of The Demons by Dostoevsky at this very time. Well, in Stavrogin's case, he can't get that out of his mind, especially the image of that little girl coming back to confront him after his act, his horrendous act against her, shaking her little fist at him. This little tiny girl shaking her fist at him. She was underage even, shaking her fist at him. And he can't get that out of his mind. In other words, for Dostoevsky, this is a sign of an absolute transcendent moral reality that the atheist, like Nietzsche or Stavrogin, any Superman, declaring God is dead and without God, anything, any moral action is permissible, is absolutely bankrupt. That's not true. There is a transcendent moral order, and we violate it at our and other people's destruction. Back to Camus now and The Fall. This man is in the bar telling this story, and he says, I can't get the memory of that girl committing suicide out of my mind. I should say the girl after Stavrogin sees her shake his fist at him in Dostoevsky's case, then goes down the hallway into a closet and hangs herself. So this man in Camus' story is in the bar to confess his sins. Now, what's interesting, furthermore, is we learn this man's name, the judge. His name is Jean-Baptiste, good French name, Clemence, Jean-Baptiste Clemence. And what we begin to realize is that there's a reason to this name. John the Baptist, Jean-Baptiste, of course, did something with his life. What he did was he preached a baptism of repentance. A baptism of repentance in the Gospels. This obviously is what Camus wants us to associate with this man in this bar, John the Baptist baptizing people who are repenting of their sins. And of course, the family name is meaningful too. Clemence sounds a lot like clemency. In other words, forgiveness, divine forgiveness. And so this man tells his story, and he goes through all the Nietzschean and also thereby atheistic existentialist arguments about things. But the whole time, he's kind of condemning or judging himself and those beliefs. Even though at the end, Camus does not say put it that way, Camus remains an atheist until the end of his life. And that end came just a few years later before he published any subsequent significant book. And how did it end? It ended in a state of total absurdity. The philosopher of absurdity, as Camus liked to call himself, died in total absurdity. One day, he was driving home along a country road. At this time in his life, he had been visiting a Roman Catholic monastery to talk to the monks there about Christianity. And he remained an atheist. I emphasize this. He was not a Christian, did not convert. But many intellectual historians see him on the road toward conversion, perhaps to Roman Catholicism, to a traditional form of Christianity as he understood it. And he's driving home one day in his car, goes off the road and crashes right into a big tree. And he is killed instantly in the impact. And so the philosopher of absurdity, who his whole life was on this road towards something truer and higher and even possibly transcendent, and by some accounts even pre-Christian in his trajectory intellectually, he dies before he ever gets there. And that's the story of Camus, and it brings to a close, I think, my story of the French existentialists and their atheistic struggle against the consequences of Friedrich Nietzsche's claim, God is dead. Join me next time when we depart from these critical accusations against utopia as dystopia to enter into, beginning in the 1960s, the spiritual freefall of the post-Christian West.

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1: In the services of the Orthodox Church, we pray for a good death, a Christian end. 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In Painless, Blameless, and Peaceful, Orthodox Christian Reflections on Death, Dying, and Eternal Life, author and longtime parish priest, Father Stavros Akrotirianakis, shares some of his pastoral experiences, both good and bad, with families of the dying and with those who are facing death. 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

0: Telling the Story, the Sunday Gospel Revisited. Join Father David as he uses the settings of the Gospel stories, as well as contemporary and historical settings, to bring a fresh and unexpected look at various biblical texts. Here's Father David with today's episode.
1: Hi, welcome to Telling the Story. I'm your host, Father David Smith. Today's Telling the Story is inspired by the Gospel reading for the Sunday after Epiphany found in St. Matthew's Gospel, chapter 4 and verses 12 through 17, the part of the Gospel about the arrest of John the Baptist and the Lord's journey to, as it says, the land of Zebulun and the land of Naphtali. St. Matthew tells us that he went there to fulfill the prophecy of Isaiah that the light would come from that specific part of Galilee. I reflect on this, using the place as a diving board and the concept of light as spiritual knowledge as the pool in today's Telling the Story entitled Galilee of the Gentiles. The light in the sky came over the horizon early in the morning, not from one particular place, but a direction. You couldn't miss it. Darkness covered the world, the part you knew, for hours. But the coming of the sun prevailed over the dark. It filled the air with a small portion of itself, then grew and grew. At noon, it began its descent in position and strength, eventually again disappearing altogether. Spiritual knowledge shares some of the qualities of natural light, certainly. Because of this, some use the sun as a point of reference when they want to describe neptic insight. Without it, you cannot see, they point out, but when it arrives, everything becomes clear, or clearer. Look at this another way. Rome was the center of the world, not now, but then. The light, Isaiah said, would come from the east. But where, the people of his time asked, are you as good a prophet so as to tell us what city or town? Certainly. The light will come from a place in the middle of nowhere three times over. What does that mean? Well, did you know the middle of nowhere had a part so isolated that it could become its own middle? That even that place, twice removed, could contain a region so insignificant that those who lived in the twice middle of nowhere would refer to it as the middle of nowhere. They put it this way, can anything good come out of Galilee? Can you imagine that this odd phrase, because who even knows in your time if such a thing as Galilee existed at all, would be used and recognized by a certain group of ancient people, Galileans, who look north, confident that people exist there who occupy a lower place in the world than they do. Of course, we know that Galilee existed. It's in the Bible, the most published book in human history. The word appears again and again, but I refer to something deeper dwelling in those pages, the Galilee of the Gentiles, thrice removed door to repentance, perception, and salvation. No one lives there, no one worth mentioning. Even those who insist on staying call it the shadow of death. Not death, but a way of living that embraces nothing good or permanent. How could it possibly happen that the light would come forth from the shadow of death? You can remember that as a child, you wondered about the subdued and muted light hanging in the air, the sun on the horizon radiating from an unspecified place, only a direction. This noetic light rose for other people, people you didn't know or knew only to some extent. The people closest to you didn't or wouldn't acknowledge it. They would not answer even one question, even one. But the questions never went away. Your life just covered them like a blanket, not smothering or choking, but hiding them for a time. It rose more. These were the early times of your life, a life of contemptible walking in darkness. Even so, you could see the great light rising mid-morning and its radiating beauty, and yet the light showed you nothing more than the things which kept you away from God, away from your own spirit, which lived inside you, and you wanted those things. Everywhere you turned, the voices speaking told you to want and strive to possess those things. Every mouth spoke foolishness, but none of them contradicted all they had to say, and soon their message made such sense, a unified assertion put inside you, that it became natural law. Everything you observed supported their conclusions, and their conclusions created your observations. Then light came. From where? Well, you can't say. You tended to look up when you sensed it, so probably that's where it came from. It came out of nowhere, you said to a friend. Nowhere, three times over. So far from the important places of the earth so as to become an aspect of another world. Not just the land of the occupied Jewish people, not just their humble kingdom of Galilee, but further away than that. So far from the center that it becomes another world altogether. But it did indeed come, like light in the air. Suddenly, everywhere you looked, you saw evidence of this other world. In the water, rocks, and trees, you had seen them, but then again, you never had really seen them. And the more this happened, the more the light grew and grew, shining on everything and filling you with itself. Then the apex arrived, at least for this part of your life. Indeed, you were surprised to find that it did not keep growing forever. When you noticed it declining, you asked, why would it not increase indefinitely? In the same way that at first you didn't know it existed, and in fact would assert that it did not, now you assume that it would never pause or cease growing. But you have been fooled again, having arrived at the sun's noon. Isaiah, after encouraging the people of the nowhere of nowheres, turns his considerable ordinance on his own people, repeating again and again the words, his anger does not turn away, and his hand is still stretched out. And then you find out that this is the way of the Spirit. You see something you've never seen before, and you know instantly that this comprises the fullness of nature and of time. Then you give in to it and float in the goodness of spiritual light. But then it comes, the, what can we call it? Maturity of the Spirit that so many reject and avoid? Perhaps. Or noon. How to define it in a word? Repent. He said it. Repent. Repent, for the kingdom is at hand. Look at your hand. It's right there. It's empty. You were not part of the people of God, but now you are. And the fullness of that change has brought what? If you stayed with me thus far through this, it tells me you know what I'm talking about. Let me tell you something I know. It's dark right now, pitch black. But dawn comes, it will. At some point in the night, you will feel like giving up. I have many times. Don't do it. Hang on just a little longer, then look at the horizon. There it is.
0: Telling the Story, the Sunday Gospel Revisited. Father David Smith is the pastor of St. Sophia's Greek Orthodox Church in Syracuse, New York, and the author of Mary of All Praise and Help, I'm Bored in Church, both published by Ancient Faith Publishing. 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
2: Healing the Unresolved, Putting the Past in the Past. Father Joshua McCool guides those who have suffered painful experiences and continue to live in shame and isolation as a result of these hardships. Father Joshua is the author of Healing Your Wounded Soul, Growing from Pain to Peace, and also Healing Work, Giving Humanity a Second Chance, both published by Ancient Faith Publishing, and is also a licensed counselor in the state of Pennsylvania. Here he is with today's program.
3: Hello, listeners, and welcome back to another episode of Healing the Unresolved, Putting the Past in the Past. Today, we're going to be answering a question from someone who throughout their life has been struggling every time they have to separate with their kids, especially when their kids went off to college, and even afterward, when they started getting jobs and moving out of state. And so the submitter of the question shares, that growing up they had a very unstable mother, and for as long as she could remember, she had to take care of her mom and keep her happy, and that her mom was always very unhappy and viewed most of life as a crisis. And every time her grandmother, her mom's mom, would visit, her mom would become hysterical with grief when the grandmother would leave. And the submitter of the question very powerfully shares, "This is how I learned about goodbyes." Right? And of course, the mom has since passed away. My husband and I, the submitter of the question shares, raised 4 kids, and our life was wonderful until they went to college. And as each went off, my world came crashing down. And that by this time now, most of them are now out of state, you know, and this has made things even a bit more difficult. And it's been difficult for the submitter of the question to really see the positive, or perhaps even to see any good realities about her life. In fact, it's as though something else is telling her that her family is falling apart and that somehow this should not be happening. And so the submitter of the question asks, "Is there some specific type of therapy that may help me deal with this pain? Every time I say goodbye to the kids, it is heart-wrenching, and I don't want my kids to see me this way anymore." Right? So it sounds like maybe when they come and visit, or you visit them and you have to part ways, it's hard to hold it together, and that we lose our composure. And of course, that can stress children out. And so to the submitter of the question, of course, yes, there's hope and there's answers to your questions. And it sounds like you're an excellent mother and that you love very profoundly and very deeply. And your kids know that. And in the end, that matters, and that will help protect them from seeing you so grief-stricken. But nevertheless, we want to give you some relief, okay? And so goodbyes are hard. And separation from those we love is always difficult, right? So this is normal. But where does normal let off and pathological begin? You know, where does normal let off and a disproportionate reaction begin? And that's confusing because there's some overlap. You know, goodbyes are hard, separation is hard, but should it be this hard? And most everybody going through this can tell when there's something else going on here. It can really get confusing because when we're struggling with this, sometimes we might reach out to peers or other people we know whose kids are going off to college and so forth, and they give us answers, and it might help a little bit, but somehow their reaction is just not as grief-stricken and deep as ours, right? And so sometimes it's hard getting those answers. So today, hopefully, to the submitter of the question, I can give you some answers that will give you what you're looking for, okay? And so sadness in these situations is normal. You know, it's normal if our adult children come home and visit and then leave, or any loved one or close friend, right? Sadness is normal. But what about when there's grief? Grief means something ended. And so it's normal to grieve the end of a life stage, you know, like, you know, the end of that time of life when the kids are home all the time. However, now the way things are today, and it's been like this for some time, you know, inevitably a lot of kids come home after college. And so just when you think those days are over of them being home all the time, the kids come home and live every day for 5 or 6 or maybe more years even. So you just never know, of course, right? But nevertheless, when that stage of life comes, it is the end of a life stage. It's the end of the grade school years in which the kids, you know, every night wake up in the house and go to bed in the house. And so it is appropriate to have some grief, but like all grief, it should run a course, and we eventually, in a healthy grief process, move to acceptance and peace. But what about when that doesn't happen, and each and every goodbye situation is traumatic, and like a reenactment, you know, like a traumatic separation. And the whole duration of the separation is coped with by kind of white-knuckling it until we see them again. And that's often a telltale sign that our grief reaction to this stage of life is not normal, you know? And, you know, because it's normal, you know, maybe they come home for a break and we feel a little mopey and sad and maybe even shed some light tears for maybe the first anywhere from 12 to 36 or, you know, hours. But when for weeks we feel like we're dying or feel like in a terrible state of angst, and we kind of just will ourselves through each day until we see them again. Of course, that's not normal, and that's disproportionate. And really, that's suffering. And so it means something else is going on. So let's talk about several things that are going on here. And so the first one, let us first talk about how kind of the theme of abandonment and attachment might be playing a role here. And so I wonder to the submitter of the question, and this is a very important question. What did you worry might happen if you didn't keep your mom happy and take care of her? So I know to answer this question, if you don't have the answer readily available, you might have to go back to that time and kind of reaccess that younger part of yourself. You know, what was the angst of that child? What did you worry would happen? What was the feared scenario that might happen if you didn't take care of your mom? Was it just that she would be unhappy and that was unpleasant? Or was there a fear of losing her or her dying, you know? And so, you know, was there a fear that somehow you might become permanently separated from her? So I don't know how bad your mom's condition was. That was there a belief when you were young that somehow you were keeping her alive? That I don't know, but it's something for you to rule out, because what that can lead to is that with each goodbye, there becomes a fear of not seeing her again. You know, was it hard for you to go to school? For example, if it was your job to take care of your mom and keep her happy, what was it like for you when you had to go to school during the day and separate? Were you often worried about her? Were you worried she'd be okay when you came home? And so the reason why these questions are important, because if there's an affirmative to any of those questions, it could lead to unstable and anxious attachment that can stay with us into our adult years. So that whenever we form later attachments, they're anxious attachments, okay? Because in every relationship, we attach and then we have to separate sometimes, right? And when and we'll get in, you know, and inevitably here, we're going to have to visit talking about implicit memory. But if the past core experience was not resolved, it's going to feed how we perceive and interpret all later attachments, relationships, and subsequent separations, right? And so now to be clear, just because someone suffers excessively when kids leave doesn't necessarily mean attachment issues, but it often does. And so to the submitter of the question, I leave that for you to rule out. You know, and because, you know, with attachment struggles comes a deep fear of abandonment, someone not being there for us. And so, of course, you know, we take care of our kids. But secondary to that, do they in some subtle emotional way take care of us, even just with their presence? You know, and so, you know, when many people that have had a traumatic childhood or had a, you know, that disrupted early life at home, many of them grow up to be fantastic parents because they kind of at some point take that unofficial oath that when I have my own family, I'm going to do it differently, you know, and I'm going to do it the right way. And my kids are never going to experience what I did. And that's wonderful. But sometimes what comes on the heels of that is that the presence of the kids in the home is like a balm on our soul. It's like it soothes our pain. Just having, you know, every day watching these healthy, wholesome, carefree kids grow up, and every day watching them have the life we didn't have and watching them be loved in a way that we were not is soothing. It soothes our soul. And then one day that rude awakening comes when that Band-Aid is kind of ripped off, right? And so it can get confusing because there's no doubt to the submitter of the question, you took excellent care of your kids, but probably secondary to that, in some way, in some subtle emotional way, they took care of you and take care of us, just their presence being soothing. Not that they were taken advantage of or burdened in any way, certainly not. But again, just their presence is soothing. And it's very important to be aware of this. And this is something that's very common, and it's not a bad thing. You know, so to people out there that had a disrupted childhood and kind of got this secondary benefit of raising kids, you know, their soothing presence in the house, it's not a bad thing. It didn't hurt the kids at all. But when we don't see it coming in advance, it can really feel like somebody pulled the rug out from underneath us and really lead to some extra grief, to complicated grief, when the life stage transition of college and the empty nest arrives. And so to the submitter of the question, the reality is your mom, you know, wasn't there for you emotionally. She may have been physically, but as you shared, you had to take care of her. And so there is some abandonment there. You know, your mom didn't fulfill her role of needing to be there for you emotionally, to take care of you emotionally, to make sure that you're thriving and that you have some happiness and joy, right? And so, and this is very important, in your home, the kids, namely you, played a life-sustaining role. That is, you had to keep mom going, you know? And so that is critical, that point. And so as we go on to these next sections, we need to identify that reality, that in your home, you played a life-sustaining role to keep mom going. And that's a pretty serious responsibility, okay? And so also we want to realize that the prolonged grief reaction that seems to keep getting reenacted here, you know, every time we see them and we leave or they move away or they went off to college, to realize that the prolonged grief reaction is not about the present. It's really not about college. Some fraction of it might be. But you see, that's not really the threat. The long-term threat is that it's about our past. And so when we're having a disproportionate grief reaction to something, we're not grieving the present. The present might be the trigger, but all that excess emotion is coming from a past unresolved experience. And that's good news. And why is that good news? Because the truth behind that is that means the present isn't so bad after all. That the present, kids growing up, kids going off to college, kids starting careers, doesn't have to be traumatic. And then it gives us permission to move into acceptance, to see it as something good, bittersweet, yes, at times sad when they leave, but it opens the door for us also to embrace it with excitement, to watch them thrive and grow. But when there's traumatic memories that are getting in the way, and feeding extra emotion from the past, we will never get to that point of acceptance because we will forever see the present day changes as a traumatic threat, as a rupture to our life, and we will never move on to acceptance, right? That we know 100%. And so in essence, the past is making us think, it's tricking us into perceiving the present as bad and traumatic, right? So we kind of have to backtrack and deal with the past and clear away those obstacles so that we can see the beauty of the present. Even though it involves change, there's a lot of beauty and good there. And so to the submitter of the question, our goal here is for you to be able to see that and experience that, okay? And so, so in your home growing up, the kids, okay, namely you, of course, took care of your mom. And this is very important, okay? This role gets engraved in your memory, not just explicit memory, but even in your implicit memory. And remember, implicit memory is our non-declarative memory. So we can't verbally access it. And this is the following is very important when it comes to implicit memory. We feel it, but we can't name it. We feel it. We feel the effects of it, but we can't consciously identify it. And if many of us reflect on that, that can really explain a lot of why we suffer so much. Okay? And so implicit memory is made up of emotional memories and also procedural memories. And so you learn procedural memories from all these early interactions with your mom. For some people, the procedural memories might look like this. If I don't take care of mom, she will die. If I don't take care of mom, she will be miserable. When you witnessed your grandmother leaving, how your mom used to react, there's implicit memories there. When somebody leaves, we grieve. When somebody leaves, it's really bad. You know, where is the gratitude saying, oh, you know, what ideally there should be is both. Yes, tears and some pain, but also saying, you know what, that was a wonderful visit. And I'm so glad they came to visit, but I'm sad and I miss them. And so we have to role model for our kids both. But it sounds like to the submitter of the question, your mother never role modeled that to you. All you got to witness was this horrendous display of your grandmother leaving and your mom having hysterical grief. So that too, you know, that's kind of traumatic. That too can get embedded in our implicit memory, and it can form procedural memories of how goodbyes work. And I think that that absolutely is working here. Okay, so remember, you know, explicit memory is our declarative memory. We can readily access it. It's conscious. We can verbalize it. But implicit memory, which is often where trauma lies, you know, it's we feel it, but we can't articulate it, right? And that's what makes it so effective in all the wrong ways, right? And so what you learned growing up is that somehow the kids are needed in the home for survival, the family's survival, right? You kept your mom happy. And I'm wondering for you, what meanings you assigned to that? Why was that so important? And what did you worry would happen if you didn't keep your mom happy? And so for you, when we grow up in a home like that, the kids leaving becomes an existential threat to the family, okay? And so, you know, when the kids go to college, it's extra devastating because it feels like abandonment, as though we need them in the home or we will die somehow, as though the family system won't survive once the kids leave, right? And so on some deep, profound level, I wonder if you believe, even in the implicit memory or if it on the unconscious level, that the kids are needed to take care of us, you know, just even their presence, that soothing presence, you know, and this can get confusing because we might say, but how could this be? You know, I'm the parent. I always parented them. They were the kids. They didn't take care of me. I took care of them. So how could they abandon me? But, you know, there's the role of the implicit memory and the procedural memory that tells us

mother would leave and your mom would be hysterical. And that taught you that goodbyes are traumatic, but they don't have to be. Okay. And it's also possible that there's some reenactment going on here when you have to say goodbye to your kid. And I could tell you're an excellent mother because you're grieved by the fact that your kids have to see you get so upset and so emotional when they leave, you know, and that's love, right? I mean, that's love. And, but and you're well-intentioned, of course, but there's probably a reenactment going on where when that goodbye comes, it's almost like we feel like this is what we have to do, almost like it's a compulsion, you know, almost like a repetition compulsion a little bit. The only thing is it reinforces the traumatic perception that something bad is happening. And so there's a little bit of behavioral work here. So when we struggle with this, we need to start to view the goodbyes as the perfect homework opportunity. And so, you know, I imagine in these situations when we say goodbye to our kids, how many hugs are there? You know, is it one round of hugs? Is there two? Is there three? To the point where our kids are like, okay, you know, no more. You know, like it's it sounds like to the submitter of the question, when you say goodbye to your kids, it's almost as though it's someone saying goodbye who worries or thinks they might not see their kids again. There's as though there's an uncertainty that I'll see them again. And I just to the submitter of the question, I want you to rule that out. Is that true? Do you say goodbye to your kids in such a way that's consistent with somebody saying goodbye to their kids when they're not sure they're going to see them again? You know, and that's where that kind of separation anxiety and attachment stuff kind of comes in, you know. Was there uncertainty in my early life separations? Was mom so unstable that did I worry she might not be alive when I come home? Or that mom would survive separation from me? You know, you want to rule all of that out. And so to the submitter of the question, I encourage you as you do this work and as you apply what we're going to talk about and what we're talking about, when your kids, when it comes time for them to leave, to hold yourself to one round of hugs, okay? And to treat it for what it is, as a normal separation that's bittersweet. You're allowed to feel sad, but not grieve. Because in the end, what's happening is good. Our kids are growing up. Like, thank God they're alive, that they made it this far, and that they're not helpless beings in this harsh world. And that they're, if they've moved to another state, it's because they got a job and they're starting their career. And so to grow with them and be excited for them, you see. But also we can feel sad. Sad, yes, but not pathological grief. We have to separate the two. And so we can feel sadness over something good, but not profound kind of pathological grief. And so to the submitter of the question, you want to guide on that and really change behaviorally how you're handling those goodbyes and fake it till you make it. Because what can happen is it's actually very powerful. So once you get your first successful goodbye, where you maybe get a little lump in your throat, you know, one hugs, maybe two, you know, we don't want to be too strict. And so, okay, I'm not going to grieve, because in the end, what am I grieving? And the more I grieve this good goodbye, the more I'm reinforcing in my brain that this is a trauma. We have to unlearn that. And so really hold yourself to keeping it together and, you know, the bittersweet guiding on what I just said. And then what will happen is it can help rewrite those neural pathways in the brain that you start to perceive the separation with your kids as good and normal, right? That's very important. So watch out for those reenactments, you know, when you say goodbye to them, okay? Because in the end, it's what we make of it, right? And so make sure behaviorally you're not reinforcing the perception that it's a traumatic separation, okay? That's very important. Also, I just wanted to add something. I just wanted to squeeze something in here, that sometimes the grief can be over the perception of not being able to protect. And there's a loss of control that comes from that. You know, deep down inside, we may have embraced that protector role. You know, that we will never
Let our kids experience

0: experience what we did growing up, which of course is a noble endeavor. It's not a bad thing, but it can come with a price if it's not balanced with the awareness that our ability is limited, right? We only have so much control, and especially when they leave the house. And so that loss of control that comes with separation can cause much angst. And so I just wanted to give that data to perhaps see if there's any of that going on. And also, the following is perhaps more rare, but sometimes even when it comes to struggles with separating and saying goodbye and not being around somebody all the time, sometimes people need to visually know that somebody is alive, that while they're in a state of separation, there's this angst of not knowing if they are okay or not. And so kind of needing that reassurance visually, you know, wanting to see them, wanting to FaceTime them perhaps a little too much. And sometimes this can occur if we experienced some traumatic separation when we were young. Okay, and so again, that's just another piece of data for anyone out there listening or to the submitter of the question to see if that fits at all. So now we'll, you know, working our way towards the end here to get to your question. So we really talked a lot about what's going on, you know, and why, you know, you're having such a hard time. And remember, the role of the implicit memory can really explain a lot as to why we suffer so much and we don't know why, right? And I know you had actually asked in some of the information you shared, when you asked about what kind of therapy there is out there, you also asked about EMDR, you know, eye movement desensitization reprocessing, which is not talk therapy, but is often more efficient than talk therapy and very faith-friendly. And they use it a lot at the VA system, right, to use with veterans and so forth. And it's very powerful and very effective. And so EMDR can help bring to surface implicit memories. And how does it do that? By targeting triggers. So when EMDR is started, you'll have to work with a counselor to identify your target, right? It could be a target memory or a target belief that's painful or negative or bad. So maybe you would target the memory of saying goodbye to your kids or dropping your kids off at college, a move-in day or something. And then as you do the eye movement processing, the memories will start to surface. And what it will start to bring up are those memories that were buried in the implicit memory. And that's why a lot of people, when they do EMDR, there's some surprises, good surprises, that, you know, maybe they always thought the struggle was coming from this, but then they realize it was coming from something else because the implicit memory is being accessed. So you start with the triggers in the present, kids going to college, and then it kind of will backtrack you to the source experiences and so forth, and eventually work you through those. And again, I'll leave the rest for you to read about and to learn about, but you really want to find somebody who's trained in it and isn't doing some, you know, superficial version of it. You know, there's some weird aberrations of it out there. So that's why it's good to learn about it yourself a little bit online and so forth, so that you know enough that if you go see a counselor and they're not doing it right, maybe you know to try somewhere else. But also, we'll borrow a little bit from something called IFS, Internal Family Systems Theory. And that is actually faith-friendly. And it just, IFS acknowledges that we have different parts to ourselves, right? And so we want to be our true self, like our Christ-like self, our adult self. Because when we suffer the most, we tend to be viewing life through a child perspective. That's when we feel the most afraid, and that's when we feel the most anxious. And so IFS is all about finding our true adult self, like our Christ-like self, and really letting that be in charge of all the parts of us, including our frightened parts or our childlike parts, okay? And so, you know, to the submitter of the question, for example, next time your kids come and visit and they leave, or maybe you visit and leave, try this exercise, okay? Be your adult self, and access the inner child and say, you know what? I'm talking to my younger self, to the child part of me, and soothe that part and ask them, what do you feel? You know, what's the fear? What are you worried about? And engage that part of yourself the same way you would have engaged your kids when they were young and upset. Gently, and give them what you never got growing up from your mom, and that is reassurance, emotional reassurance. You know, I know it's hard. We miss them, but they're okay. This is good. That was bad. What went on with mom and grandma and me and us and mom, that was bad. But this is good. We have to separate the past from the present. And when our adult self talks to our frightened child self with reassurance and a calming message, it's so powerful. And when it's done right and well, somebody's anxiety level can drop from like 90% to like 10%. Because in the end, that's what we've needed all along. And that's what's been missing. It's very important during those times of distress separation that you speak to that child part of yourself from your adult self and really give that reassurance, okay? And I, you know, to the submitter of the question, you know, I want to say to you that, you said that in the information you shared that your husband and yourself raised four kids and your life was wonderful until they went off to college and then your world came crashing down. But this is for you to discover. It is still wonderful. Your life is still wonderful. Your kids are alive. You know, your kids live. And it's wonderful that, yes, your kids are in college or now they're at post-college and have careers and maybe some of them live out of state. But your life is still wonderful. Your implicit memories are feeding your perception of the present. And the great tragedy, it's causing you to perceive your beautiful life as something that it's not. It's causing you to perceive it as something tragic, something marred, something ruptured. Like, what did I do wrong? And my family is failing. When in fact, the opposite is true. The opposite is true. This is not the same separations you experienced with your mom or witnessed with your mom or with your mom and her mom. Okay, that's very important. And you know, to everyone out there listening, to the submitter of the question, but mainly also to everyone else out there listening, you know, of course, and I don't believe this is relevant to the submitter of the question because it sounds like you have a good marriage. But let's be honest, you know, kids have a way of masking deficiencies in the marriage. So, you know, they're a welcome distraction. And so if mom and dad, you know, maybe aren't getting along the best, having the kids as distractions and all their activities can really kind of mask weaknesses in the marriage. And when the kids leave, I mean, there's no escaping it. It's all there. So sometimes that can be extra threatening for couples when kids go to college. So of course, we want to rule that out, of course. And also, I would like to demonstrate with an example in closing of how implicit memory works and just how powerful it can be. You know, I knew somebody once who they reported that they had great anxiety about kids going to college and leaving the house from when their kids were still in elementary school. And that each transition, whether it was, you know, going from elementary school to middle school and then middle school to high school, became more and more threatening because they felt like it was as they got closer to high school in the senior year, they started to get an inkling that it was almost, they felt like the family was going to die. That at some point, that when the kids went to college, the family was going to existentially end, almost as though there was a death date for the family. And as the senior year approached, they became more and more anxious, almost like, how is everyone else so calm? Don't they know what's going to happen? You know? And then finally, it broke. The implicit memories came forth. And what it was that for this individual, when they were young, their parents divorced. When they, who were the youngest of the siblings, left for college, mom and dad couldn't survive. The kids were the life force of the family. They were, the marriage was basically on life support. And once the kids left, that was it. The marriage was taken off life support. And so in the implicit memory buried there was a procedural memory. That, you know, procedural memory teaches us how things work. Always remember, trauma teaches us how things work, whether for good or for bad. And usually, it's, of course, it's for bad. You know, and in this case, the procedural memory that was learned was when the youngest child, the last child leaves for college, the family will die. Mom and dad can't survive on their own. Their kids are the life support of the family. And so this traumatic divorce that they experienced maybe in their, you know, when they were like 18, part of it got embedded in the implicit memory. So they felt it, but they couldn't identify it or articulate it. And so as they were raising their own kids later in their own life, they couldn't understand why they were so threatened by their kids, you know, time passing in middle school, high school, and then eventually graduation. It was because on some profound emotional level, they could feel and they believed the family system was going to die. Because, you know, somebody once said, each divorce is the death of a small civilization. It is kind of the existential end of that family unit. I mean, it's not the same after. And so that was buried in their implicit memory. And once that broke, oh boy, did they feel a lot better. But they, you know, but they had to go back and do more work to heal from that wound so that they could finally then engage the present for what it was, as beautiful. It's exciting to see the kids having fun and sharing their experiences and taking their courses and getting those degrees and getting their first salary. That's a blessed life that our kids are making it that far and doing those things. It doesn't have to be torment and it doesn't have to be torture. And so just to repeat again to the submitter of the question, you do have a wonderful life. And that feeling of your life crashing down around you wasn't coming from the present. Trust the present. It was coming from the past. So I hope in everything that we shared today, I hope there's some helpful information in there for you. And if you have more questions, please don't hesitate to reach out with an email if you have any questions about anything that I said. And so anyone else out there, please feel free to submit any questions and have a blessed weekend.
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3: Welcome to the St. Amelia Ministries podcast. In this series on Next Steps, we will be discussing different aspects of the transition from high school to college, as well as the many challenges and joys of making this transition. My name is Christopher Chocolas, and I'm the founder of Orthodox Christian College Counseling and the author of St. Amelia Press's first book publication, Paving the Road to College Through an Orthodox Christian Perspective. I'm grateful for the opportunity to talk to experienced parents, educators, and professionals about how to navigate college life from an Orthodox perspective. For today's episode, I'm excited to be joined by Megan Bonning. Megan is a licensed marriage and family therapist specializing in anxiety, panic, and eating disorders. She has worked for the past 6 years as a crisis coordinator for California State University Fullerton, doing crisis intervention work with students in acute distress. She's also the founder and executive director of Agape Wellness Collective, an Orthodox mental health nonprofit. Thank you for joining me, Megan.
4: Nice to be here. Thanks for having me.
3: Of course. So why don't you tell us a little bit about yourself to start off, particularly your experience working with college students, such as at Cal State Fullerton.
4: Yeah. So I grew up in a very large family. I was born in Georgia. I grew up in Texas. I am the oldest of 9 kids. So I had a lot going on at home growing up. I was homeschooled for most of my life. I was homeschooled through my sophomore year. I did my junior and senior years in a public school. So that was a transition for sure. And then I went to a private university, a small Catholic university in Florida. So that was a lot of big transitions. I was raised Catholic, so I'm a convert to Orthodoxy. Thank God. And so after college, I moved from Florida to California, met the man who was going to be my husband, and decided after a few years to go back to school and got my master's in counseling, became a therapist, and after a few more years, returned to my alma mater at Cal State Fullerton and started working there. I love working with college students. I really love those years, you know, like the 18 to 25 years. It's a really important time in life. It's a very transitional time in life. There's a lot happening during that time, you know, the adolescence to adulthood transition, your relationships are changing, the relationships that you had in high school start to shift. The relationship that you have with your family is really shifting. You're learning a lot about yourself, about your friends, about the relationships that you have, about life. You start to question what everything means. You're making your own choices, sometimes for the first time. Most people move away from home, or at least a lot of people do. And a lot of people need support through that. I know I did. I think I needed more support than I ended up getting. And because I'm an extremely stubborn person, I didn't always ask for the support that I needed. And it really means a lot to me on a personal level to be able to be there for other people during those years. And to be trusted to be there for people, not just by the students, but by their parents too. Because I know it takes a lot for parents to send their kids off into the world during this time. And whether it's just down the street to their community college or, you know, to a commuter college that's, you know, half an hour away and then they return home at the end of the day, or if it's across the country. I went across the country and I'm sure that that was terrifying for my parents. But I think it takes a lot to see your kids go off to college. It takes a lot. So it means a lot for me to be in a college counseling center and to be trusted with the mental health of college students. I also have to give a shout out to college faculty because it's really fun and cool to work with faculty. In my counseling center, we get a lot of direct referrals from our faculty because students, they don't necessarily, I mean, it's intimidating to come to a counseling center and say, hey, I need help. You know, sometimes students are coming in for the first time to talk about their mental health. And it's a lot less intimidating to go to a professor that you've already talked to, that maybe you've already shared that you're struggling with a little bit, and say, I don't really know what type of help that I need, but I need something. And then the faculty know, well, the counseling center over here, that's not so bad. Do you want me to go with you? Do you want me to call them for you? Do you want me to help you with this? So we get a lot of direct referrals from our faculty. Sometimes they even come with their students to help them with that. And to have an, not that the students aren't adults, but have a more adulty adult on campus that the students directly trust and can go to, and to have those faculty take time out of their day to form that relationship and then actually accompany them in some way, that means a lot too. So, you know, these students have a lot of support on campus, not just from me, but also from their professors as well with their mental health. And so we're really grateful for that.
3: Yeah, thanks for sharing all that for sure. And that, you know, that's a great point to mention. And I know sometimes when people think of college, they're like, oh, nobody cares as much, or it's like so much bigger, or, you know, obviously if you're coming from homeschool, you know, the faculty might just be your own parents or whatever. And maybe it's not as noticeable, or again, I work in a public school. And so being all under one roof, it's a lot easier to see sometimes if there are some issues going on and referring to people. But when you get to a larger university, you know, you might think, oh, like no one's paying attention, no one cares. But I think that's a misconception. Again, I work, teach classes at a community college online, and I put in referrals to resources just from what I've read on, you know, things. So I think it is important to know that there are colleges where faculty do care and resources. And that might be an important question as you're doing your search to ask, you know, how involved, you know, are the faculty, and how much will they notice you if you are struggling? Because, you know, there are definitely, as you mentioned, quite a few struggles in that transition, which is where the reason why we're doing, you know, kind of this series here. So a lot of changes, a lot of new experiences. A lot of it is very exciting, but again, a lot of it can lead to some mental health struggles for students. So working with college students on a college campus, what are some of the most common mental health struggles that you see students have related to that transition from high school to college? And do you have any general tips on how they might overcome them or address them right off the start?
4: Yeah, this is such a good question. And as you might imagine, this has changed over the years a little bit, but also not changed insofar as like there's nothing new under the sun, you know? I pulled some stats on this. So the University of Pennsylvania has a data pool that they ask a lot of colleges and universities across the country to put their data into. And this is all consented to, you know, by the universities, by the students and everything, so people can opt into or opt out of it. But they have a hugely robust data set with over 1 million students consenting to, and thousands of universities across the country. So this is very well representative of college students who are currently going through college. And what they found was that the top five reasons that people are struggling right now, and this was over the last academic year, so not like this year because we're not done with this year yet, but over the last academic year, they found that the top five reasons that people are going to counseling are: number one is anxiety, number two is depression, number three is relationships, number four is stress, number five is trauma. So those are like the top five heavy hitters for college students right now. For students who are getting help with anxiety, 21% of them have social anxiety and 8.5% have panic attacks. Yeah, I mean, that's a big thing. Anxiety and depression are definitely like the top two, and then it kind of goes way down from there. You know, anxiety and depression are all kind of always going to be at the top. About one in four college students are going to be like diagnosable under DSM criteria. DSM is the Diagnostic Statistical Manual for Mental Health Disorders. You know, that's a very medical way of looking at things. What I would prefer to look at is this person struggling? You know, as you were introducing me, you mentioned that I'm a crisis counselor. And we tend to look at crisis as, is this person in a lot of distress? Like, can they go about their daily life? And for one person, it might look like what we typically think of as crisis. And for another person, it might just be that they're just really upset, you know, that they just can't function the same way.
3: Because there's going to be stress and anxiety no matter what, but we're talking about when it gets really severe here, where it's crisis level, it's really impacting their ability maybe to go to class and just get out of bed and things like that.
4: Right, exactly. And in the past several years, there's been a pronounced increase in anxiety, depression, and loneliness among college students. And I think that loneliness is a really big one. People in general, not just college students, but people in general have become a lot more disconnected from each other. And, you know, people like to blame social media, people like to blame a lot of things, but no matter what the cause is, it is a big problem and we need to find a solution for it. It went so far as, you know, in the last couple of years, the Surgeon General, you know, the guy that puts the black box label on the cigarette cartons, the Surgeon General, put a warning out about the consequences of loneliness in the United States. That's a big deal.
3: Yeah, and I read a study too by EAB, which is like an education consulting firm, that said that 42% of respondents said that their social life was a top disappointment, followed by not making friends or meeting new people. So again, along what you said. So for Orthodox Christians, what are some ways that Orthodox students especially might be able to have a social life on campus to boost their mental health and to avoid this loneliness? But, you know, at the same time, making sure that they're not making poor choices, because there's a lot of social events that they can attend on a college campus that might seem like it's helping you make friends and whatever, but maybe it's not really the best way to make friends or to address loneliness, and it's ultimately going to hurt their spiritual life, which is, you know, obviously even more serious than some other things. So any tips for how Orthodox students specifically can maybe combat the loneliness or just any other of those issues you brought up?
4: Yeah, so the loneliness is a tricky one, right? Like, some of it is going to be intentionally pushing through some of the discomfort. And this is where I, as a mental health clinician, am going to encourage leaning into discomfort. And a lot of my clients are going to roll their eyes at me. Not that I expect many of them to be listening to this podcast, but if you've ever played with one of those little like finger traps, those little finger handcuffs where you put your fingers in the narrow tubes and you try to get them out by pulling at them, and they just get tighter and tighter the more that you pull, right? That's the way that it feels like our emotions are when you try to resist them. That's the way that it feels like loneliness is, or anxiety or depression when you can't get out of bed, like all of those things, right? And sometimes the way through those really difficult periods of time is to go through them rather than to resist them, right? So the way out of those little finger traps is actually to create more space for your finger and to push into it in order to get out of it. So if an Orthodox college student is feeling lonely on campus, I'll get to the orthodoxy part in a second. If you're feeling lonely on campus, you take a deep breath, you find that one person that you trust to go with you, and you show up for a few minutes. You let yourself feel a little uncomfortable. And you don't have to stay for 5 hours. You don't have to stay for 2 hours. Maybe you don't stay for 1 hour. You go for half an hour, you meet one new person, and then you bounce. You leave. But you don't just stay in bed.
3: Right. And it's interesting, too, because, you know, what makes me think about fighting through that, you know, tough part is, I know I've seen a lot of things lately with parents who are trying to still kind of solve all these problems for their students, right? You mentioned earlier, you know, this time of their life is a really important time for growth and for learning. And a lot of part of college is not just learning the what's your major, but just learning some adulting things. And I've seen, you know, examples on social media where parents are trying to play matchmaker. You know, they're like, hey, my kid's having a tough time meeting friends. Like, can we set up a play date, basically? And you're like, well, wait a minute. How is that going to help if you are still trying to, you know, help your kids make friends when they're 20 years old? That might not be giving them those tools. So any other thoughts on like the role that parents maybe can play in helping prepare their kids before that? Should they put them in, you know, tough situations before they get to college? Or, you know, if they call home and say, I'm lonely, how might a parent respond from a practical and possibly an Orthodox perspective too?
4: I'm not sure about putting people in tough situations, like orchestrating tough situations.
3: Right, yeah. But,
4: I think I'm a big believer in not rescuing people from tough situations. I think that assisting in developmentally appropriate ways, but I think that if we don't teach kids and teens and young adults how to respond to situations as they grow in a developmentally appropriate ways, then how are they supposed to learn? I think that if all we're doing is doing it for them, then when they get to college or when they get to that first job or when they get to that first relationship or when they have their first kid, they're not going to know how to handle that situation on their own. And so we're creating a culture of dependence. And I think that that ultimately does more of a disservice than it does a service. And I speak from my own experiences of trying to rescue my own loved ones, right? And this is not to blame anyone, but to come alongside those people. I think that it comes more from a place of our own anxiety than it does anything else. Yes, it comes from a place of love and care and concern, but it also comes from a place of our own anxiety, because it's deeply uncomfortable to see someone that we love going through something that is distressing for them. It's also distressing for us to see our loved one or our child go through something that is scary. And especially if your kid is off at college and going through something, they call you, mom, dad, like, I'm lonely, I'm scared, I'm depressed, I'm anxious, I don't have any friends, what do I do? you just want to scoop them up and say, it's okay, it's okay, let me take this pain away from you. And you would give anything because that's your baby, you know?
3: Yeah.
4: Like, of course you would. And like your role as parent is to help them and empower them to get through that. So maybe instead, if I can offer you an alternative, maybe instead of saying, let me solve this for you, you can say, let me help you with this. What do you need from me? How can I help you solve this problem? What resources do you need? Like, if I could help you tweak this for yourself, if we could take a step toward getting you another friend, like, what do you need from me? Instead of offering to solve the problem, do you need comfort? Do you need support? Do you need ideas? Do you need strategies? Because sometimes we don't always need a solution. Sometimes we just need a hug. Sometimes we just need comfort. Sometimes we just need ideas.
3: Absolutely. Yeah. Helping students be self-advocates for themselves and reach out. And, you know, there's like you mentioned before, there's a lot of resources on college campuses too. Faculty and of course the counseling centers and a lot of places that people can turn to that hopefully students will think of or again parents maybe can encourage. I know in the, you know, the Orthodox world, it would be nice, of course, if every campus had an Orthodox counselor on staff, you know, like you and even maybe students at your school don't even know who you are because it's probably not in your title. You know, same thing at like my school, like sometimes students just know I am because, but it's not written anywhere. So it would be maybe ideal to have that. But if it's not possible or you don't know, obviously go talk to anyone on campus. But I've also heard people say, forget, you know, counseling, just go talk to your priest or just pray about it instead. Forget about, you know, all that. Like, yeah, just how would you respond? Somebody would say, forget, you know, maybe the counseling and whatnot. Just go talk to the priest. Just pray about it. Then it'll go away. Is that a valid route or is there any issues with that?
4: Yeah, you know, this is not an uncommon thing, I think. You know, I mentioned before I wasn't brought up Orthodox. I was raised Catholic, but it was definitely part of my culture as well to have that idea. And priests are trained in so many things, and confession, spiritual direction, those are deeply healing. I know that on a personal level, and I hope that many others know that as well. But not everything gets healed by the same methods for everyone. Confession and spiritual direction are directed toward the health of our soul and ultimately toward our salvation. And medical appointments are directed toward the health of our body. And therapy is directed toward the health of our mind. And so they have different ends in mind. And the human person is all of these things put together. The human person is body, mind, and soul. And so when we talk about mental health, it is health of the human person. And we can't take care of ourselves to the exclusion of any one of these things. We can't truly care for ourselves as icon of the invisible God without caring for our body. We can't take care of ourselves without caring for our mental health. We can't take care of ourselves without caring for our spiritual health. So we need to go to the doctor. We need to go take care of our mental health. We need to go to confession and to the holy mysteries. So it's important to consult our priest when we're having a mental health concern, certainly. But confession and spiritual direction does not treat mental health concerns 100%. We even see this example from Christ himself. He tells different people in the Bible to avail themselves of different remedies in order to be healed. In addition to what he does for them, he puts mud on the blind man's eyes and then says, go wash yourself in the rivers, in the pools. He tells the lepers, go show yourselves to the priests, and then they're healed on the way. So he does things for them and then tells them to go do something else too. So, you know, it's both and. We're not supposed to care for ourselves only in the context of the church. We're not supposed to care for ourselves only in the context of medical appointments. Having said that, true healing can only be found in Jesus Christ. He is the physician of our souls and bodies. And if we try to seek healing in man only, we're not going to be fully healed. So that's the importance also of keeping Christ at the center of our lives. I don't think that it is, you know, always necessary to find an Orthodox oncologist or an Orthodox surgeon or an Orthodox, you know, psychiatrist or, you know, an Orthodox everything. I'm not saying that. However, it is very important to know who you are and whose you are, and to always have Christ at the forefront of your mind in everything that you do, because Orthodoxy is not a lifestyle, or it is life itself. Like, Christ is life. It's not just something that we do. It is everything.
3: Absolutely. Yes. Thank you. That, yeah, great point for sure, to make sure that we don't just try to do one thing. It's, we all work together. God's given different talents to different people, different professionals, different areas, and we utilize all of those gifts and those resources. And so hopefully, you know, our students know that, but of course, having Christ at the center is always, always key. I want to talk one more thing about kind of from the parent point of view, because I think a lot of the transition and the struggles, you know, of course, are student-centered, but for parents, especially if you've, you know, been homeschooling your children, or, you know, for everyone, they've lived in your house for 18 years every day. You may have managed their life in a lot of different ways. You've managed their meals and their schedule and their so on and so forth. And now they're away and you're not you shouldn't be managing their life anymore. You're kind of turned into more a consultant role, and that can be hard for parents to adjust to. And especially now, if you have become an empty nester and your house went from being full and busy to just you or just you and your spouse, that can be a tough thing to deal with as well. There's studies and talks about how this leads to struggles for parents. So any advice for parents who might be dealing with this new chapter in their life, especially if they might be projecting some of their struggles onto their children, setting some appropriate boundaries for that transition so that they can allow their kids that normal growth phase and not kind of restrict that growth that hopefully happens in college?
4: Yeah, this is a great question. Parents do such important work, obviously, with their kids for so long, and then it's such an abrupt transition to college. And, you know, no matter if you have one kid or many, I think that this is your first time sending a kid off to college, or one of many, the last time you send a kid off to college, and, you know, you come home to an empty house. It's just the silence is the loudest part. And it's just like, what now? I think that staying busy is helpful, finding more things to do with your time, you know, volunteering, giving back, staying involved with the church, maybe even getting involved with the youth group at the church, and being able to invest your time, your energy with people is very helpful. I think taking care of your own mental health. If there is anxiety that's coming up for you, honor that. You know, this is a type of grief process. And I think that a lot of people don't think of it in that way, but that this is, it's a loss. Anytime you send a kid off to college, they've been there with you. You've been able to, in a certain sense, protect them as far as someone can be protected. At least you know where they are at the end of the day. you've been able to care for them, and now it's not as tangible. So just being aware of that, letting yourself kind of go through that process and go through it slowly, being gentle with yourself in that regard, leaning on your spouse if they're available to lean on, and being gentle with them too, realizing that not everyone goes through this in the same way. In terms of boundary setting, I think that this particular question about boundary setting is an interesting one because it involves setting boundaries with ourselves. And anytime we have to set boundaries with ourselves, that's really tricky because we're all bad at saying like no to ourselves. We're really good at saying yes to ourselves, and that's hard.
3: Sure.
4: But when we have to say no to ourselves and allow someone, like we talked about earlier, someone that we really care about to be their own person, make their own mistakes, have to kind of like, yeah, make the mistakes, have to come to us and ask for help if they need it, have to ask for their own forgiveness, have to, you know, take accountability. I mean, those are difficult things to do when you're a late teen, early 20 something. And being able to take those steps back and allow our kids to like do that for themselves, it's difficult. I think that, you know, if you haven't gone through this process yet, I would say start early, start now, start while your kids are in high school, if you can. If you're already at that point where your kids are in college or you are an empty nester, I would give you the same advice as I would give your kids. Ask for help when you need it. Ask forgiveness when it's warranted. Take accountability without blaming. And it's never, ever too late to repent. You can set those boundaries with yourself, with others. Boundaries involve your behavior, not other people's. That's one of the biggest misconceptions about boundaries, that we think that we set a boundary and we say, you don't get to do this, or I need you to do this. But really, boundaries involve our choices, not the other person's. We set a boundary and say, this is what I need. And when we're going to do something in response to what happens.
3: Yeah, great point. Yeah, absolutely. Definitely, I think an area that's been talked about, that transition again to college, involves a whole lot of people, the whole family, not just the student. And we could even, if we had more time, get into the siblings and their impact. So just being aware of everyone, how they're reacting to this, of course, and keeping involved in the life of the church is always, you know, a helpful thing as well. And as we mentioned before, too, knowing the resources available both at the college or in your area is important. And while it may not be necessary to have Orthodox everything, it's always helpful if necessary. And so one of the resources that's out there that we mentioned, your other title as the executive director of the Agape Wellness Collective, which is a Orthodox mental health nonprofit, that's another resource that's out there. Can you tell us what is that? What is the Agape Wellness Collective?
4: Yeah, so Agape Wellness Collective is a pan-Orthodox mental health nonprofit. We are a 501c3. We're about 15 months old as of the recording of this podcast. So we were founded October 2024. And we exist to help people connect with and afford Orthodox Christian mental health providers nationwide. So we can help people go through their health insurance, people can pay cash, but we act as a hub for mental health care. People contact us usually via our website. It's agape-wellnesscollective.org. And people can contact us via the website. They just submit a little form and we hook them up with a healthcare provider. We have relationships with the Assembly of Bishops Mental Health Ministries, OCAMPER, which is the Orthodox Christian Association of Medicine, Psychology, and Religion. We have a good working relationship with Philoptikos, as well as OCF. And Our board includes pan-Orthodox names, such as like Dr. Philip Mamalakis from Hellenic College Holy Cross is on our board of directors, Bishop John Abdullah of Worcester in New England. He's an auxiliary bishop from the Antiochian Archdiocese. He's on our board of directors. We have, again, as of the recording of this podcast, in the last 9 months or so, we've helped over 200 people get connected to Orthodox therapists in 34 states and 6 countries. Although we are primarily a United States nonprofit, people have found us from kind of all over. So we've helped people in like 5 other countries get connected. Glory to God for that. But yeah, it's a really easy way to get connected. And we try to help people do it as affordably as possible. And even if we can't help you with people in our network, we've got 65 therapists who are formally affiliated with us. But even if there's not an Orthodox therapist who takes your insurance, or if you can't afford a lot, we'll make sure that we can find you a good therapist who's Christian that is in network with your insurance. So everybody walks away with a referral to a specific therapist, no matter what. And we also have support groups as well. So, you know, we'll give you a referral to a very low cost, like donate what you can support group. We have men's groups, women's groups. We do have college student support groups as well. And those for college students are free of cost.
3: That's awesome. That's so great. And in the short amount of time is really taken off, and even to be found in other countries is really amazing. And so I do want to touch on the college aspect of that. Is one of the things that has been talked about in other episodes in this series. One of the important factors of choosing a college initially from our book on Paving the Road to College is finding that Orthodox community to stay connected to the church. It's so important for students. OCF, Orthodox Christian Fellowship, is one of those ministries under the Assembly of Bishops that is really key to find other Orthodox Christians living the college life just like you are, is huge for connection, staying to the church, hopefully combating loneliness and all those things we mentioned before. And so I understand that Agape Wellness has partnered with OCF for something called Root and Table. Can you tell us more about this and when a student might connect with this program?
4: Yes. So Root and Table is Agape Wellness Collective's overarching title for our support groups. So Root and Table College Circles is our free of cost support groups for college students. And they were co-created with OCF to specifically target college students, Orthodox college students. They can bring non-Orthodox friends if they'd like, as long as they are, you know, interested in being in community with Orthodox students. Essentially, we created this because not every college has an OCF chapter on campus. And many Orthodox students are one of very few on campus, and they can feel fairly alone. And we don't want them to feel unsupported in their faith. Also, Orthodox parishes, they're not everywhere. And we don't want somebody to pass up, as I'm sure you don't either, a good school because there's not an Orthodox parish near there. So it's like, okay, how do we kind of bridge the gap? Even the college that I work at, there's a lot of Orthodox parishes in the area, but there's no OCF on campus. We actually have a Coptic club, which is like the OCF equivalent for the Coptic church. We have a Coptic club that's very robust, but there's no OCF on campus. So there's an OCF at UCI, which is, you know, a 20-minute drive down the road, but there's no OCF on my campus at CSUF. Anyway, that's as an aside, but that study that I mentioned earlier, the CCMH study that surveys the thousands of college counseling centers and over a million students, 42.5% of college students identify as either Christian or Catholic. They don't parse out Orthodox college students, which, you know, not a surprise, unfortunately. 26.6% are either agnostic or atheist. And 20% of college students don't have any religious preference. So that's over the number of Christian or Catholic students, they're outweighed by agnostic, atheist, or no preference. So again, maybe not surprising, that basically does reflect like national trends. Actually, I guess more college students than national trends are either Christian or Catholic. But for those who are fortunate enough to have an OCF or an Orthodox parish nearby, that's awesome. I hope they get plugged in. OCF does an amazing job. I've been nothing but impressed by their work, and Agape Wellness Collective has an incredible experience and relationship working with them. But for those who don't, these college circles really open up an avenue to get plugged in to other Orthodox college students, to increase their, you know, social support, friendships, to get support specifically with their mental health. And even though a lot of these students do have access to an OCF, these support groups are targeted for teaching them more mental health coping skills, for giving them like peer support. They're all led by an Agape affiliated therapist. So even though they're not psychotherapy groups, they're not like intended to sit there and like do therapy with them, they're support groups. So they are intended to give them a little bit of like, you know, emotional release, a little bit of like, how's your week? Like, how'd that test go? Like, let's talk about that relationship that's giving you some trouble. Oh, you're homesick. You're missing out on like family time. Let's talk about that. What else can you do this week to kind of help give you a little bit of relief from that? So they kind of get some of the support from an Orthodox lens. Even if they don't have an Orthodox counselor on campus, even if they don't have an OCF on campus, they kind of get a flavor of the support, more connection with other Orthodox students, even if they don't have a lot of the other resources that either a bigger school would have, a school in a different part of the country, or a school with an Orthodox counselor. So it fills a lot of the gaps.
3: Yeah, absolutely. Sounds like a fantastic program and such a

0: There's the only other thing that stands out to me is that there's a lot of weight being put on college students during this transition to high school, to college, that people tend to get to college and you're asked, you know, what's your major? What do you want to do with your life? You know, all of this stuff. Don't worry about things too much. Don't take things too seriously. It's okay if you know what you want to do, but it's also okay if you don't know what you want to do. And if you're nearing graduation from college, it's still okay if you don't know what you want to do just yet. Sometimes life and God give you answers later, and that's okay too. I took a break after college and went back after several years to get my master's degree in a completely unrelated field. And a friend of mine, his dad went back to law school at age 40. And everyone has a different path, and there's no timeline for your life. And God's plans are perfect, and we don't always know what they are in advance. Don't put too much pressure on yourself.
1: Yeah, absolutely. That's great advice. Same here. Senior year of college, I kind of completely changed my career path, and I was definitely stressing about it. But you know, one of the first things I did was run to my spiritual father and ask about this. And yeah, you know, that sounds good. All right, you know, it's God's plans for you can shift. And if you're listening and you're reaching out and accessing all these resources and talking to people who are going to be there to help you with your career, your spiritual health, all those things, you'll figure it out for sure. And that's just part of life and a part of that growing. And so, yeah, great point to that. Not have to figure it all out, but keep being in tune with the talents God's given you, connected to the church, and you will definitely figure it out. So, Megan, thank you so much for all that great insight and for all you're doing with college students. We really appreciate it. And thank you so much.
0: Thank you.
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In the name of the Father, and of the Son, and of the Holy Spirit. Amen. On this last day of preparation, before we begin our Lenten journey, we must focus on doing what we presently have the strength to do in following Christ to his cross and glorious resurrection. Whether today or during the coming weeks, we must not be distracted or discouraged about what our weaknesses or our life circumstances may keep us from doing. Instead, we must keep our eyes on the prize of taking the steps that we can take on our journey home from self-imposed exile to paradise, which the Savior has opened to us through his passion. A few weeks ago, we read that Zacchaeus was restored as the son of Abraham when he did what he could do, by giving more than justice required from his ill-gotten gains to the poor and those whom he had defrauded. The tax collector returned to his spiritual home by praying from his heart as best he could, calling only for the Lord's mercy. The prodigal son had done his very best to destroy his relationship with his father, but he was still able to take the long and difficult journey home after coming to his senses. Last Sunday, we heard that the ultimate standard of judgment for returning to our true home is whether we have become living icons of the Savior's merciful loving kindness, which is shown by whether we do what we can to care for the least of these in whom we encounter the Savior each day. Today's gospel reading reminds us to do what we have the strength

0: to do in forgiving, fasting, and showing mercy in ways that direct us back to the paradise from which Adam and Eve were cast out when they stripped themselves naked of the divine glory and entered an existence so tragically enslaved to the fear of death that their son Cain murdered his brother Abel. We have all followed in their path of corruption, especially in our refusal to forgive those who have wronged us. As Christ offered up himself on the cross, he said to the penitent thief, "Truly I tell you, today you will be with me in paradise." Hades and the grave could not contain the Savior who entered fully into death, for he is not merely human but also God. Our first parents refused to fulfill their calling to become like God in holiness and instead distorted themselves and the entire creation. Christ's restoration of the human person in the divine image and likeness reveals that our calling is nothing less than to become perfect as our Father in heaven is perfect. And even the strictest Lenten observance will not enable us to achieve that goal, for God's holiness is infinite. So much of the corruption of the old Adam remains within us, for we typically prefer to live according to our passions in ways that keep us in the misery of exile. And that is why we must all approach Lent with a deep awareness of how far we are from sharing fully in the new Adam's fulfillment of our vocation to become like God in holiness. The only way to escape our self-imposed exile is to do what we can, as we take intentional steps to share more fully in the life of the one who calls us to paradise. As St. Paul taught, we must put on the armor of light and make no provision for the flesh to gratify its desires. That means mindfully investing our energy, time, and attention in ways that will strengthen us spiritually. It means refusing to invest our energy, time, and attention in whatever keeps us from sharing more fully in the life of Christ. Lent calls us to give ourselves so fully to prayer, fasting, generosity, forgiveness, and other spiritual disciplines that we will simply have nothing left to fuel the works of darkness that bring only weakness and despair. A holy Lent is not about going through the motions to gain the praise of others or even of ourselves. Such vain hypocrisy will never help us acquire the spiritual strength necessary to love and forgive our enemies. The same Lord who said from the cross, "Father, forgive them, for they know not what they do," tells us that we must forgive others their offenses against us if we want the Father to forgive our sins. Refusing even to begin the journey of forgiveness is a sign that we have become far too comfortable living in exile. If the Savior's merciful love is not becoming characteristic of us, then we are not on the path toward paradise. Forgiveness is often a difficult struggle that shows us how strong our inclinations are to remain separated from God and neighbor. If we refuse even to take the first small step of wanting to gain the strength to forgive those who have wronged us, then we will choose slavery to our passions over the hope of eternal joy. Because it is so terribly hard to forgive as we hope to be forgiven, we need spiritual disciplines like fasting and prayer and almsgiving to strengthen us in pursuing the path that leads to paradise. Our first parents' self-centered refusal to restrain their desire for food enslaved them to death and corruption. Struggling to abstain from satisfying ourselves with rich food during Lent will help us see more clearly how deeply addicted we are to gratifying our self-centered desires. Doing so helps us grow in patience and humility, which fuel forgiveness. Slavery to pride, however, makes forgiveness impossible because it blinds us to the truth about our souls. In Forgiveness Vespers, we ask for and extend forgiveness to one another personally. Since we are members together of the body of Christ, we weaken each other whenever we refuse to do what we can to to embrace the Lord's healing. Even as we stand on the threshold of Great Lent, we must be prepared for our passions to fight back mightily, even when we deny them in very small ways. Pursuing spiritual disciplines brings our weaknesses to the surface, often leading to anger as a way of distracting us from reckoning with our own sins. As St. John Chrysostom asked, "What good is it if we abstain from birds and fishes, but bite and devour our brothers and sisters?" We must mindfully struggle to keep our mouths shut when we are tempted to criticize or condemn each other this Lent. Whenever we fall prey to our passions, we must ask forgiveness of those we have offended and then get back on the path to paradise with renewed commitment. No matter how many times we wander from the narrow way, we must return to it, and we all have the strength to do that, no matter how many times we fall. We all have the strength to get up and move forward. Lent calls us to put on the Lord Jesus Christ and make no provision for the flesh to gratify its desires. When we set out to pray, fast, give, and forgive with integrity, we will learn pretty quickly how much we still share in the corruption of the old Adam. And that should help us see how completely ridiculous it is not to extend to others the same mercy that we ask for ourselves. In preparation for the struggles of the coming weeks, let us humble ourselves and forgive one another so that we may acquire the spiritual strength to cast off the works of darkness and put on the armor of light. Let us begin our Lenten journey with the joyful recognition that now is our salvation nearer than when we believed. The night is far spent, the day is at hand. It is time to wake up and focus on doing what we have the strength to do today, even as we refuse to judge what anybody else is doing. The coming weeks are not about trying to impress God, our neighbors, or ourselves. They are simply about taking the steps we can at this point in our lives in the journey of repentance that alone can lead us out of exile and into our true home, the paradise that our Lord has opened to us through his glorious resurrection on the third day. In the name of the Father, and of the Son, and of the Holy Spirit. Amen.
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2: You're listening to From the Amvon with Father John Whiteford, sermons from St. Jonah Orthodox Church in Spring, Texas. Father John is a priest in the Russian Orthodox Church outside of Russia. He's the author of Sola Scriptura, an Orthodox analysis of the cornerstone of Reformation theology, and the general editor of the St. Innocent Liturgical Calendar. Here he is with today's lesson.
3: In the name of the Father, and of the Son, and of the Holy Spirit. Love is extravagant. When you really love someone, you pull out all the stops. And we know this from our own experience. If you've ever been deeply in love with someone, you know that from your own internal experience, but we can at least see it by observation in other people. When we are full of love for someone, we're ready to give everything for them, even our own lives. Everything that we have, we are happy to give to them, and we want to share it with them. The worship of the church is extravagant because it's an expression of our love for God. We are on day 3 of a 10-day full cycle of services where we're spending almost the entire day either in church or preparing to go to church. And this comes right on the heels of us concluding the 40 days of Lent and preparing for Pascha. And so we're dedicating quite a bit of our time to prayer and to being at church. And that's because we love God. We want to be here. We want to express our love for God. Our worship isn't cheap. And I can tell you from experience, because we started this parish from scratch, and to just do the services on a minimal level, you're talking about a couple thousand dollars worth of stuff. You've got to have at least one set of priest vestments. You've got to have service books. You've got to have some basic vessels to be able to do the service. Protestants don't have this problem. All they need is a Bible, and you know they can meet under a tent, and they're ready to go. But we have things, and we want to make it more beautiful than that. So to do church on a better and grander scale, it requires great investment of time. And a church, if you go to an Orthodox country, when you're looking at these beautiful churches, you're looking at the works of many, many generations that go back in some cases 1,000 years, that have built up this parish and donated all these beautiful things to this church. And that's an expression of their love. But none of this is inexpensive. There's always going to be people who say, what's it all for? Why can't you just go home and worship God? Why can't you worship God in nature when you're out fishing or on the golf course? Well, you might just as well ask why a young lover wants to spend so much time with the person that's the object of their affection, why they're willing to spend so much of their money to please the person that they love. Why? Because they love them. If you don't really love, then you're trying to find ways to get out of these things. In the gospel, Judas asked the question, wherefore this waste? We're told in the Gospel of John that he said, why was not this ointment sold for 300 denarii and given to the poor? And in St. Matthew's Gospel, we're giving some slightly different wording, but basically to the same effect. To what purpose is this waste? For this ointment might have been sold for much and given to the poor. 300 denarii added up to essentially a year's worth of wages for an average working man. So to take a year's worth of wages in the form of a pound of spikenard and to anoint the feet of somebody was incredible extravagance. What was the purpose of this waste? Judas wanted to know. Well, if you ask Mary that question, the purpose of that waste was because she loved the Lord. She loved the Lord already before the raising of Lazarus, but after seeing his care for her and her sister and for her brother and the fact that he had the power as God to raise him from the dead, she was ready to spare no expense to show what love that she had for God. When you talk about why wasn't this given to the poor, it sounds like a very pious objection. It sounds like it's motivated for love by the poor, but it's not. And we're told right after the verse I already quoted in the Gospel of John, this he said not that he cared for the poor, but because he was a thief and he had the bag and bear what was put therein. In other words, he was a man that was handling the money that the disciples had, and he was siphoning some off for himself. When you're talking about caring for the poor, obviously that's something that we want to do, and what the Lord said was not in any way to diminish our need and our obligation to care for the poor. You can show your love for God by caring for the poor. But the people who raise these kinds of objections are not people who are getting ready to join the Peace Corps and devote the rest of their lives to helping people in the third world. The people who raise these objections are people like Judas, usually, that are just thinking about how that money could be better spent on themselves, but rather than come out and say, I'd rather spend that money on myself, they want to say, couldn't this be put to better use? Couldn't it be used for the poor? Likewise, those who complain about how much time we waste at church or in prayer, or how much money we spend on the things of God, and talk about all the ways that our time and our money could be better spent, they don't intend to themselves do better things with their time and their money. If you look at what they actually do with their time and their money, you will see that they mostly spend it on themselves, and they mostly waste it on things that are not really that important. We live in a society that probably spends more money and time on frivolous things, things that are demonstrably frivolous, things that are of absolutely no importance whatsoever. So for people like that to complain about how we waste our time on the things of God only shows that their problem is whose God's being worshipped. They would rather be God themselves. They would rather have the money be showered upon themselves. They just don't have love for God. They are lacking in love for God. But the biggest example of extravagant love in history is the love that God has shown us. For God so loved the world that he gave his only begotten Son, that whosoever believeth in him should not perish, but have everlasting life. Today, Christ is received with hosannas by the people of Jerusalem, as he ought to have been, and it was in prophetic anticipation of his victory over death. But this victory came at a high price. As we are going to see in the days ahead, as we go through Holy Week with Christ and go to his passion, he endured the betrayal of Judas. He endured the mockery, the spitting, the blows, the scourging, the nails, and death upon the cross, a death that was designed to take away every last bit of dignity and humanity from its victims. But by this death, he freed us from death and triumphed over both death and hell. He that was mocked and beaten has mocked and beaten death. He that was put to death for our sins has put sin to death. He has destroyed death. He has destroyed sin. He has given us the power to live a holy life. He that was buried in the earth has risen, and he's now seated at the right hand of the Father. This is the extravagant love that Christ has for us. How can we not give him all our life and all our heart in response? Amen.
2: 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Father John Whiteford is the priest at St. Jonah's and the author of Sola Scriptura, published by Conciliar Press. 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

As for man, it was necessary for him to be created. Then, having been created, to grow. And having grown, to become an adult. And having become an adult, to multiply. And having multiplied, to become strong. And having become strong, to be glorified. And having been glorified, to behold the Lord. St. Irenaeus, from Against Heresies, on Ancient Faith Radio.

God is a fire that warms and kindles the heart and inward parts. Hence, if we feel in our hearts the cold which comes from the devil, for the devil is cold, let us call on the Lord. He will come to warm our hearts with perfect love, not only for him, but also for our neighbor. St. Seraphim of Sarov on Ancient Faith Radio.

Hi, I'm Father Andrew Stephen Damick, and with my co-host, Father Stephen DeYoung, I'm one of the podfathers behind the Ancient Faith Radio live call-in program, The Lord of Spirits. Father Stephen and I have been blown away by the overwhelming success and popularity of our little show about angels, demons, saints, and yeah, giants too. Apparently, there's a real hunger out there for content that addresses the spiritual reality that permeates all of creation, in spite of the rampant materialism of modern society. 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Not only Lord of Spirits, but all of the live shows on AFR, Orthodoxy Live, Ancient Faith Today, Everyday Orthodox, Search the Scriptures, Live with the Lows, and Stewardship Calling, all of these owe their existence to the generosity of people like you. 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

We, who formerly hated and murdered one another, and did not even share our hearth with those of a different tribe because of their customs, now, after Christ's appearance, live together and share the same table. Now we pray for our enemies and try to win those who hate us unjustly, so that they too may live in accordance with Christ's wonderful teachings. 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

0: Prayers by the Lake, written by St. Nikolai Velimirovich, read by Joseph Letender, published by the Serbian Orthodox Archdiocese of the United States and Canada.
1: Number 1. Who is that staring at me through all the stars in heaven and all the creatures on earth? Cover your eyes, stars and creatures. Do not look upon my nakedness. Shame torments me enough through my own eyes. What is there for you to see? A tree of life that has been reduced to a thorn on the road that pricks both itself and others? What else except a heavenly flame immersed in mud, a flame that neither gives light nor goes out? Plowman, it is not your plowing that matters, but the Lord who watches. Singers, it is not your singing that matters, but the Lord who listens. Sleepers, it is not your sleeping that matters, but the Lord who wakens. It is not the pools of water and the rocks around the lake that matter, but the lake itself. What is all human time but a wave that moistens the burning sand on the shore and then regrets that it left the lake because it is dried up? O stars and creatures, do not look at me with your eyes, but at the Lord. He alone sees. Look at him, and you will see yourselves in your homeland. What do you see when you look at me? A picture of your exile? A mirror of your fleeting transitoriness? O Lord, my beautiful veil, embroidered with golden seraphim, drape over my face like a veil over the face of a widow, and collect my tears, in which the sorrow of all your creatures seeds. O Lord, my beauty, come and visit me, lest I be ashamed of my nakedness, lest the many thirsty glances that are falling upon me return home thirsty. From Prayers by the Lake by St. Nikolai Velimirovich.

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2: 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Father Tom is the priest at St. Nicholas Orthodox Church in Pittsburgh, Pennsylvania, and welcomes guests from across the globe to discuss important topics of interest. 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
3: 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This is Father Tom Soroka, and I'm so glad that you're with us this evening. We'll be taking your calls in a bit at 1-855-AF-RADIO. That's 1-855-237-2346. Matushka Trudy will be answering your calls tonight, so please make sure to turn the show volume off before you come on air. 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You can also send us an email at aft@ancientfaith.com. So let's get started. Now, tonight's topic might seem like it's limited to liturgical geeks or specialists in canon law, but it's actually a very important and impactful topic. In the United States, Orthodoxy is currently experiencing a rather unprecedented wave of conversions to the Orthodox Church. There are actually churches, parishes in this country that currently have upwards of 60 or more catechumens studying to enter into the Church of Christ. After a period of discernment, study, guidance, and repentance, one is brought into the Orthodox Church, that is, made an Orthodox Christian through a particular liturgical ritual. And that liturgical rite ultimately culminates in the reception of the body and blood of Christ at communion, which is the quintessential sign of being a member of the Orthodox Church. Now, Orthodox Christianity is not and never has been monolithic. Having a history of 2,000 years and being the universal church, the church has met the issue of the heterodox, that is, the non-Orthodox, entering into the church in various ways. And since we are a church of tradition, history can inform how we bring the heterodox into the church even today. That history is our tradition. Now, as Orthodox Christians, we have to admit that today, we as a church are not all on the same page in this matter. That diversity of praxis may not actually be a bad thing, but it becomes problematic when some churches feel that other Orthodox churches are being less, quote unquote, traditional or rigorous than other Orthodox churches. As I said, we do actually have a tradition in this matter, but it's not always being consulted. So, what is the tradition regarding bringing people into the church? And what does that tradition tell us about how people should be brought into the church today? Does it inform us? Or is our situation today so unique regarding heterodox bodies that we can't learn anything from historical precedent? To help us with these important questions, we welcome Father Alexander Rentel. Father Alexander is a 1995 MDiv graduate of St. Vladimir's Orthodox Theological Seminary and finished his doctoral dissertation at the Pontifical Oriental Institute in Rome in January 2004. Father Alexander was a 2000 to 2001 junior fellow in Byzantine Studies at Dumbarton Oaks in Washington, D.C., and is currently an assistant professor of canon law at St. Vladimir Seminary. But most importantly, he's the chancellor of the Orthodox Church in America. That is, he oversees the day-to-day operations of the OCA and is the official representative of His Beatitude Metropolitan Tikhon. So with that, what a great honor it is to bring on Father Alexander. Father Alexander, welcome to Ancient Faith Today.
4: Thank you, Father Thomas. It's good to be here. Good to be with you again. Always good to speak with
3: Absolutely.
4: You.
3: Absolutely. And it's an honor to have you here. And this is a really, it's an important topic. It's a hot topic. You and I were exchanging emails, and obviously, let's ensure that the listeners know you are very well versed in this issue. And what I was trying to set up, Father, is the idea that there is a tradition that our church has followed. Now, I think that everybody that knows about this issue probably comes with their preconceived notions. And what I'm asking our listeners is just let's kind of set those aside for a second. Let's try to learn and listen today, and then we can have this discussion. And as I said, the phone lines are going to be open in a while. We're going to take your questions and calls and comments, and we want to hear all of these. We don't want to be an echo chamber here, but I do think we have to have this frank discussion about the divergent practices within the Orthodox churches and see if we can get on the same page. So, Father, I'm going to ask you first to kind of paint a picture for our listeners regarding what the different groups are, or should I say who the different groups are that actually can possibly come into the church, that we have different methods of bringing them into the faith. Does that make sense?
4: Absolutely. You know, that's a great question. And if I can, I want to start with a prior question. And you say the tradition and the history, and let's just locate that the tradition and the history a little bit more with regard to where you find these things. And these are found in the canons of the church, popularly referred to collectively as canon law. But, you know, it's really part of what I like to say, the canonical tradition. And these are literary texts that date from the beginning of the 4th century to roughly around the middle of the 9th century. And they're a collection of texts that emanated from what we call the ecumenical councils, also a series of local councils, and then from a collection attributed to various patristic fathers. And, you know, to one of the points that you made earlier, that this is a controversy raging, you know, you look at this historically, and there are so many texts related to how we receive people into the church, that it's really a question that has been in the forefront of the church from the beginning of the emergence of this literature. So from the earliest witnesses, the earliest texts we find you know, canons that say, well, you receive in this group this way, but this group has to be baptized. You know, what I'm talking about is the canons that come from the first part of the fourth century, from the first ecumenical council, what we call First Nicaea. There are two canons in there specifically, one that talks about how you receive in a group called the Cathars. And Greek Cathars, we sometimes translate that as Puritans. They're obviously not the Puritans that, you know, came over to the United States or nothing like that.
3: Okay.
4: But Cathar is a Greek word that means pure. So, and they were received on through a laying of hand, but not baptized. In the same collection of canons, the followers of Paul of Samosata, though, their baptism is rejected and they have to be baptized completely. So this is, as I say, from the beginning of this canonical literature. And it continues to, the question continues to be wrestled with through conciliar legislation, also by one of the great canonists, one of the great fathers of the church, Basil the Great. And much of this work is codified and put together in one enormous canon from the Council in Trello, which dates from roughly the end of the 7th century. And so finally, to get to your question, what are the different groups? The canon, the 95th canon from the Council in Trello, you know, if readers go and they try and find this online, it's Trello or sometimes Penthecti or Quinisext, the different names for the same council. It elaborates, or I should say, it collects all of the canons, all of the texts that have been drafted by the fathers, by the local councils, by the ecumenical councils in one big canon and enumerates it. So in this canonical text, it speaks about basically three groups of people. One group is received in through the anointing with chrism, confession of faith, rejection of what they formerly believed in, and then, as you rightly said, reception of communion. Another group would be received in through the full rite of baptism. So baptism or catechism, baptism, chrismation, and then, as you say, the reception of the communion. Then there's a final group that's enumerated in the final set of groups, people converting to the church, who are received in simply through a confession of faith, and then they go to communion. And those three broad categories that are established in late antiquity with sects, heresies, groups outside of the church, you know, they're all named after the fall by the leader of that group. So Paul of Samosata, Manichaeans, they followed Mani, or they had or the particularities of their heresy. So they have the Quattrodecimans, those who celebrated Easter on a different day, the 14th of Nisan, things like that.
3: Oh, wow.
4: All of these have like the late antique names. And so the kind of the religious pluralism that we find nowadays is not really accurately found there. However, this canon does serve as a very good and sure guide, as the name canon implies, to look at, you know, how we might receive in people from the church today. So even if you don't have Roman Catholics or Anglicans or any of the, you know, Protestant groups, you could draw some principles from the canonical tradition and apply them by analogy, which is the way the canonical tradition works.
3: Yeah, so actually that's where I was going with my next question. And let's just review that, because you gave us the fire hydrant of information there. So essentially you're saying there's this canon in the Council in Trullo, right?
4: Mm-hmm. That 95th canon.
3: Compiles 95th canon that compiles all the history up until what is it, the 7th century? In the way that heterodox and non-Christians have been received into the church, and there were three methods.
4: Father Tom, non-Christians. The standard way of receiving in non-Christians is baptism. You receive them in catechism, baptism, chrismation, communion.
3: Okay, and there's no question about that. Okay. All right. So there's three methods depending on the group. And that was either through confession and communion, through chrismation and communion, or baptism, chrismation and communion.
4: And all of these would be groups who in some way or another loosely or very rigorously identify themselves as Christians.
3: I see. And so that's actually where I want to go next. And we want to remind our listeners, you can give us a call at 1-855-AF-RADIO. That's 1-855-237-2346. We'd love to hear from you. And I do want to say a kind of a pastoral word on this, okay? This is not, we're not doing this show to point out, you know, somebody's wrong about something, or that the way that you, the listener, were brought into the church was wrong. That's not the point. Be assured that if you were obedient to your priest and your bishop, and they said, you're coming into the church in this way, you were brought into the church. Can you agree, Father? That, I mean, we want to assure people of that. So I don't want anybody to get kind of wigged out by saying, well, you know, I wasn't brought in X way. So whatever happened, be at peace with
4: that. That's a great point, Father. That's a great point, Father Tom. And I would say, above all, after years of teaching canon law, researching this subject, considering it, engaging with students, my brother clergy, you know, monastics literally around the world, the one conclusion that I have come to is, although this canon says this, there's one overarching principle that has to be enumerated again and again and again. The church, the Orthodox Church, determines how to receive people into the church. Yeah. So the practice of the church, you have the canons that expresses the norm. This is the normal expectation that we should be obedient to. There's no question about, you know, you're to be obedient to the canons. But the church ultimately determines how a person is received in. So that at various moments in time, various places, various countries, one group, you know, might be received in, as I say, through confession and reception of communion. But people coming from that same group in another place, perhaps at another time, for a variety of reasons, might be received in through baptism. And that's just the way it is.
3: Right. Yeah. So actually, I want you to help us break this down, because obviously we can't go through every canon and explain. But in your analysis of this, what are the differences between these heterodox groups that allowed the canons, the bishops who formulated these canons, to make the distinction between these groups? So in other words, if there are three methods, then there must be three kind of general types of groups that are coming in. Right. Does that make sense? Right. So in other words, how would you describe those groups then?
4: I like to use the idea of a spectrum. So we know the kind of the two far ends of that spectrum, and we can more or less easily discern, you know, where they are and when to draw the line on these groups. Okay, and I'll get to that in a minute. It's really the middle area that is hazy for us. But the two polarities, or the two ends of the spectrum, excuse me, number one would be the council, the canon in Trullo, the 95th canon, speaks about the groups that we now identify as those Christians, those people who call themselves Christians, who did not accept the council in Chalcedon. And these are the so-called followers of the Oscurus, Eutyches, and then previously Nestorius. They are received in through confession and reception of communion. So we kind of extrapolate, well, these groups are very close to us. They've accepted some of the council, you know, the council's conciliar definition. And honestly, if one were to look at the so-called Oriental Orthodox churches today, the great similarities, many, you know, common practices, ancient roots, it seems reasonable to say that their faith is similar enough to ours that they can be received into the church without repeating baptism. Okay, so that's one end. And that would be close to us in proximity.
3: Before you go on. So again, I just for my sake and the listeners, I kind of want to go slowly here. So in other words, what you're saying is this canon basically outlined the groups that we today would identify as Oriental Orthodox, whether that, you know, moniker is correct or not, but that's sort of how, so we're talking about those who only accept what the first three councils,
4: the canon actually says, Father, and it's very clear, Nestorians, Eutychians, Severians, and those coming from similar heresies must present a document certifying that they hold their own heresy as anathema, as well as Nestorius, Eutyches, Dioscorus, and Severus, and other leaders of these heresies, and those who hold the same things, and also all the aforesaid heresy. And then they partake of Holy Communion. That's it. Simple. That's the only thing that is put forward.
3: Let me play devil's advocate here, and say, what if somebody says, but look, you know, they don't believe in, you know, the most important ideas of, you know, our faith. In other words, they don't believe, let's say, that the Mother of God is Theotokos, certain groups, right? They don't believe in the essence and energies distinction. They don't believe in, you know, whatever it is. And, you know, why do they get sort of a pass because they happen to, you know, be earlier parts of the church that fell away? Why is it that they don't, what is the principle? This is kind of what I'm trying to say is, what are we saying about those churches and about the grace in those churches? What is that? Right. What is that? I don't know if that's a Western way of saying not, because
4: essentially you've cut to the heart of much of the controversy. And one has to distinguish very carefully. And this is where I differ from some people, because the canons are very clear that you're accepting this baptism when people come into the church, but there's no tacit acknowledgement or acceptance of these other groups as church. Now, we might have our own personal feelings. We might feel, you know, great love for our Oriental Orthodox Church brothers and sisters. And you could extend this to Roman Catholics at this point, or Byzantine Catholics. We might have great love for them. But that's not what the canon is saying. It's saying when they come to the church, you know, accepts this. But it's not accepting everything else about that church. No, we're talking about the people as they come into the Orthodox Church. And that is the key distinction here. You're accepting the baptism, and you're accepting that baptism when they turn to the church. One of the maddening aspects of these canons, though, Father, is there's no language. They use no language to describe what is happening. So commentators on these issues, you know, Archbishop Peter of blessed memory, who was the Archbishop in New York, New Jersey, Father John Meyendorf, who was dean at St. Vladimir Seminary, or Father George Florovsky, previously, all men who commented on, you know, this topic. I mean, they wrestled with the language. Well, what does it mean? You know, when they return to the church, you know, is their baptism healed? Is their baptism fulfilled? Is it restored? All of these things are actually very good, very helpful ways of understanding this issue. The canons, though, as I say, maddeningly don't use any language to describe the mind of the fathers at that time. They simply say, you receive these in. Now, if people take that next step and say, well, by implication, that means this, that. No, that's not what the canon says.
3: And that is where it goes, right? That's where the conversation ends up going, is people will try to point out a kind of logical fallacy and say, well, then what are you saying about the Orthodox Church? You're saying that there are no boundaries within the Orthodox Church, because if you're accepting, and again, I'm playing devil's advocate here. If you're accepting their baptism and chrismation, then you're saying what? They are sort of Orthodox, or what are you saying about it?
4: I would say the canons do not comment on that, and do not allow a reading of the canon does not allow a tacit acknowledgement you know, does not allow you to infer that all of these groups are somehow, you know, churches that are fully formed, fully developed, so close, interchangeable.
3: Interesting.
4: You could make that argument otherwise, perhaps. You could try. Mm-hmm. The canons don't allow for that. Yeah.
3: Interesting.
4: It's speaking about people when they come into the Orthodox Church. And that, to me, is a very limited expression that is being made here. Yeah. So in Basil,
3: that's
4: the Great.
3: Good point.
4: Basil the Great. Many of us will be celebrating his liturgy tomorrow for the eve of Theophany. But Basil not only was a great patristic father in terms of, you know, monastic, liturgical, but he was a great canonist. And in his first canon, which is a canon that deals exactly with this, but extends it to talk about the reception of people coming to the Orthodox Church, but it also speaks about receiving people in orders, clergy and orders, you know, not reordaining them, which is a similar, very similar principles. But in it, he talks about, you know, you have groups who are heretics, you have groups who are schismatics, and people in parasynagogues. And he talks about, and he says, for the group in schismatics and parasynagogues, you know, their baptism is of the church. He alludes to this. Yeah.
3: Wow.
4: But again, it's only affected or healed, you know, to get to this language that the canons don't use, operated, fulfilled, mm-hmm. when people return to the church. Because the whole point of the canon is talking about how to bring people into the church. It's not
3: That's
4: a statement,
3: a, really good point.
4: A qualification, a description of all of these other groups. It's talking about a process of bringing people into the church.
3: That's a great nuance. I love that. I love that nuance that we're not saying anything about them as being outside of the church, but what happens when they come into the church. As a kind of confirmation of what they had experienced. But very interesting.
4: And I want to underscore, maybe. I'm not making any blanket condemnation of anybody or saying no one is in the church or their faith is... that's not my point here. You have to make it from a text other than the canons.
3: Okay, good. All right, so that is... There are groups, you said, according to this canon and the other canons, that there are groups that are brought in just by confession and communion. Mm-hmm. Okay, what's the next group then, Father?
4: Well, the next group that's easiest to describe would be those groups who are so far away from the faith of the church. And you know, the canons of the church talk about them as the Manichaeans, the Valentinians, the Marcionites. And these are people, according to church history, that we can look back and we see the evidence of what they believe. Their faith is so far gone that essentially, you know, there's nothing to do but fully catechize them, fully baptize them, fully chrismate them, and then receive them into the church. These would be so-called Montanists or the various Gnostic groups, again, whose exposition of the faith, of what they believed and, you know, truly what they believed was so far different from the church that there's nothing that the church could do, you know, to receive these people in other than receiving them in through baptism. You know, for example, there was one of the Montanist groups who had baptized in the name of the Father, the Son, and Montanus, things like that. There's nothing you can do with that kind of... You know, you have to baptize that. And there are lessons, of course, for us in the modern day. If you don't use a strictly Trinitarian formula, you have to be baptized. I mean, that's the tradition of the church.
3: I do want to talk about that on the other side of the break. We're coming up, Father, to a break here, and then we have a caller on the line. But I do want to talk about that. So you've outlined now two groups of the three. One is there are Christian groups, historically they called themselves Christians, that we brought in through confession and communion. And there are groups that were so far away from the Orthodox faith, but they still called themselves Christian, that they had to be baptized. So we didn't even consider that a rebaptism which I think is a misnomer, right? I mean, it's a baptism is a baptism. And so we are saying they are being baptized into Christ because whatever happened outside of it was not permissible. It wasn't anything relating or even close to the Orthodox faith. And therefore, to come into the church, they had to be baptized, even though they considered themselves Christians, right? Okay, so what we're going to do, Father, is I'm going to ask Matushka Trudy to take us to a quick break. When we come back, we are going to continue to talk about this, the historical treatment of how we receive heterodox, quote-unquote, Christians into the Orthodox faith. How does history view this particular matter? I know that there are people that disagree with this. We want to hear from you. 1-855-AF-RADIO. We will be right back.
2: Father Tom will be back in a moment. In the meantime, the lines are open at 855-237-2346. Don't go away.

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3: Welcome back to Ancient Faith Today. We're talking with Father Alexander Rentel, and we're talking about the history of adults coming into the Orthodox faith that were formerly considered themselves Christians, and how that might inform our practice today. Father Alexander, we have a common friend, Father Justin, is on the line. Father Justin, welcome to Ancient Faith Today. You're on the phone with Father Alexander.
4: Thank you, Father Tom. Hi, Father Alexander.
5: Hey, Father. What's going on?
4: Not too much. I'm excited because I'm teaching a class on reception of converts in a couple weeks here in the parish. And of course, I do a lot of receiving of converts. So I had a question for you about, you made an interesting point about the church being quiet about the logic of how baptism works outside the church. And I'm wondering if you've given thought or find appealing at all that the idea of Augustine, who would argue that baptism is, the ministrant of baptism is our Lord. And so when we recognize baptism outside the church, there's an implicit recognition that Christ is authentically present in what happened outside the boundaries of the church. Is that to you a helpful and an approach that has integrity given our canonical tradition? I use it here, and I want to make sure I'm not crazy in my catechetical explanation of how this goes down practically.
5: Mm-hmm. Whether you're crazy or not, I can't answer. But
4: thank you, Father. You know me well.
5: I find it helpful, and I find the reflection on this to be very helpful. The only question I have that I would pose, to you on this focuses in exactly, the church is only recognizing these baptisms according to the canons, when they're received into the church. When they're not when you're not talking about a person coming into the church, you're not receiving their baptism. They can't otherwise go to communion. They can't otherwise, fulfill their role as an Orthodox Christian. I don't think that the canons necessarily are, they don't get into critiquing these other groups or bashing them, and in a way. But I don't know that I would go that far as to say. They don't use language that fully helps us understand it. It's like, this is how you do it. Deal with it.
4: Right.
5: Basically.
4: Yeah.
5: And we're left to reflect on this. Now, to go back to what I said initially, I find all of these things very helpful. And, the language of, Father Florovsky or Father Mayendorf, or our teacher together, Father or Archbishop Peter, I remember the class we were in together. The language is very, very helpful to understand. But I always want to just say, be careful, though. It's not in the canons. We have to be attentive to the language and the intent of the canon on this. Mm-hmm. In exactly the same way that you have to be so specific, so careful, and also finally submit to the text of Scripture, you have to do the same with the canonical tradition.
4: Right. Now, this leads to a second question, Father. One of the points I've made in having to make assessments, I follow our OCA clergy guidelines, and I always write the bishop and get his blessing for everything. But in having to teach about this to my people, I've emphasized when people ask about what makes one church's baptism perhaps less authentic than another confession's baptism, I will make the point pedagogically about form, the form of the baptism, looking Orthodox, being in proximity to what we would do

0: And then also intention. And one of the markers, it seems to me, of intention would be a church that has a baptismal register and generates baptismal certificates, because those tend to believe that baptism is a reality ontologically rather than just a symbol. And it seems there's something going on there with form and intention and the registry of baptism and that sort of thing. Do you have any comment on that or thought practically on that question?
1: I've never thought of the registry as a candid law professor. But you get my interest as the chancellor on that, because that's a great point. And
0: Baptists alongside don't keep registers, form, you know.
1: Alongside with the form, and remember, the form requires a triple water event. So alongside of water event, there's the expectation that the Trinitarian formula that our formula. Lord taught us has to
0: is
1: be
0: applied.
1: Maintained also. Yes.
0: Uh-huh,
1: so you're not, you know, you can't say I baptize you into God or into the name of Jesus or into the death of Jesus, anything like that. It has to be into the Father, Son, and Holy Spirit. This is what was revealed to us. This is what was given to us. And this is what we can use.
2: But let me just again play devil's advocate. In other words, if we're talking about form, and if we limit our discussion to that, aren't we overlooking some of the most important points? And that is what the church teaches about some very important things, about baptism itself, about the nature of Christ, about the resurrection. Because again, God forgive me, I don't want to, you know, upset any Episcopalians, but today in 2021, you might be hard pressed to, you know, find an Episcopalian a minister that, you know, accepts homosexual marriage and accepts, you know, maybe the resurrection isn't really real and Jesus was a nice guy, but, you know, they got the form right. So, you know, how do we determine something?
1: I go back.
2: Isn't there a determination beyond the form?
1: I go back to what I said initially, Father Tom. The canons lay down an expectation for us, but at the end of the day, the church determines how people are received into it. So you have the form, as you know, Father Justin is saying. I like the intentionality aspect of that. You know, registering it, keeping certificates, that kind of thing. I had not thought about that, but I do believe that's a great point. The language,
0: marker, you
1: know, the language that is used. But, you know, of course, Father Tom, you know, as you're saying, you know, too, and this kind of gets back to what we were talking in the first part, is that middle ground between the two poles.
2: Yeah.
1: You know, the baptisms that we
2: want to go next,
1: and the baptisms that we can't accept. In between there's this, a bigger area. And I would say one of the special markers there, you know, would be, can you look at priesthood? Can you look at apostolic succession? And in those areas, and where that's especially going to be important, is not necessarily baptism by itself. Yeah. So you could perhaps accept the baptism if somebody does a triple water event in the name of the Trinity. But where you can't, and where you still have to fulfill, is chrismation. Yeah. And chrismation,
2: right.
1: You know, there's the expectation of bishops. And if you have bishops, you are looking for apostolic succession. You are talking about a priesthood. This is not just, you know, a Baptist minister doing a very good job baptizing people. No, chrism is something more that is not carried on by all of the churches. That has, in other words, within it an expectation of an entire ecclesial framework. Yeah?
2: Okay, so, before you go farther there, Father Justin, any other follow-ups, or we're going to let you go here?
0: And, thank you. And thank you, fathers. I'm enjoying tonight. This is wonderful.
2: Excellent.
0: Bye-bye.
2: All right. Thanks for the great question. So, Father Alexander, let's go on to that third group, which is the middle group. And essentially, you're saying that there was a group that they historically were received by chrismation only. Again, all these groups consider themselves Christians. What can you name some of these groups from a historical standpoint, and what was the characteristics that determined whether we accepted their baptism, but they needed to be chrismated?
1: This is, you know, this is the heart, this middle group, if you will, on my spectrum what I've called a spectrum, defined to try and draw something out. Because Trollo 95, which completely quotes from the second ecumenical council that was held in Constantinople at the end of the 4th century, completely quotes a first Constantinople ecumenical council. And it collects in there a group it enumerates a group of, what do you want to say, people who call themselves Christians, and said that they have to be chrismated, and then they're received. In what these groups hold in common, it's very difficult to know, because you have Arians, Macedonians, both of whom, you know, were involved in the early Christological, and talk about groups in the early Christological Trinitarian heresies, yeah? But then you start getting into Novatians, who were groups who had fallen away for disciplinary reasons, you know, what we might call disciplinary reasons. They were more rigorous. But then you have groupments, those who, as I said, celebrated Easter, Pascha, the 14th of Nisan. So you have some groups who have some practice, but then who have some faith, who are distinct from the church. And the canons say that this group, you know, just very, very different one to another, are received in through, as I say, chrismation, confession of faith, and then, you know, go to communion. Now, where we are, where we've more or less moved, you know, down through the centuries, is to include in this group, of course, anybody who would not have been chrismated. You know, so who might have been baptized at a church and not been chrismated. So this could be a non-confirmed Roman Catholic who had been baptized as an infant but never had gone through confirmation, or any number of Protestants. Yeah, if you haven't been chrismated, just like you have to be baptized, you have to be chrismated. But even still, say you have a group that had been baptized and anointed with oil in some way. There's still then the expectation, perhaps, that that chrismation or something about that was defective, that then has to be made right by being chrismated analogously to this canon.
2: But I find it very interesting that the Arians mm-hmm. are included in this particular yes. group. So how was it that the Arians, who taught that Jesus was the greatest creation of God, that he was sort of, you know, something lower than God, but not simply a mortal human like we are, how is it that Arians didn't have to be baptized?
1: Yeah, but as fundamental a question as that is, and you know, why do Arians not have to be baptized but chrismated? But Nestorians, the next great Christological heresy, if you will, are simply received in through a confession of faith, and there's no requirement that they be ordained. The only rhyme riddle that I think can be solved here is by saying the church determines how these groups are received in, and we take this canon. And the church has decided that for whatever reason, and we imagine that the church had a reason to lay down these canons, for whatever reason, it is this way. And we continue to apply this, as I say, by analogy into our modern context, even though
2: yeah.
1: Protestants, you know, aren't enumerated in these canons. Nevertheless, you have an idea sure. of a proximity of faith to the church. Those in close proximity, those a little bit farther, and those farthest. And you establish this threefold guidance to that.
2: And I love that we did the history, because that really is how it informs our current practice. I know we haven't really talked about the current practice yet, and we're kind mm-hmm. of running out of time, but we've got another caller. I've got an email I want to read to you. I've got a recording of a question that came in, so there's a lot to do. We're going to jam it in here. Father Alexander, we have David on the line from Washington. David, you're on the air with Father Alexander Rentel.
3: Hi.
2: Hi, David.
3: Hi, David.
2: What's your question?
4: Hi.
2: Yes, go ahead.
4: I have kind of like a spitballing ton of questions for you. I was brought into, I became a Christian through some rather evangelical Christians who just like, hey, you know, come to church. And I'm like, all right, cool. And sure. I became baptized in their church in 2015. And my question would be if I would have to be rebaptized or not. And I don't remember. I don't remember the words that were said. I don't know if it was the Trinitarian formula or not, or if I would have to be received through chrismation because I had been baptized. And a second part of the question would be if I, through no fault of my own, if I have difficulty understanding a bunch of Eastern theology, whether it's mysticism or the true presence of Jesus in the body and the blood in the chalice or a whole other laundry list of things that I just have difficulty understanding, would I need to have a confession of faith in addition to that? Because mm-hmm. These things are just foreign to me being a Westerner.
2: Sure.
4: Entering the Eastern church.
2: Those are good questions. Let's focus on the baptism one, and then what I'm going to do is fold your question into a question that's on Facebook right now. So, Father Alexander, okay. Why don't you talk about how an evangelical might be received into the church?
1: David, God bless you on your journey. You know, indeed, may He strengthen you as you continue, and you know, strengthen you, give you the wisdom to know and the discernment to know where to go, but also the strength to go in that direction. That's a great question. You know, I don't know because I don't know exactly the particulars. But, you know, if you were baptized with a Trinitarian formula, there was a water event. In other words, you're in the water three times and the name of the Trinity. I could imagine, and I want to underscore kind of my own conditional language. I could imagine your baptism being accepted. However, if there's question as to whether, you know, the Trinity was invoked, the water, triple water was in, event happened or something like that, there might be some questions. So I can't say definitively, you know, unless you and I talked right. for a little bit longer and we got some testimony from people who are around, you know, when that happened. Okay. But those are the kind of, okay. Maybe my question gives you some markers of how you can begin right. to think about that. Okay.
4: Right. I do know, yeah, but I do know that my baptism was only one water event.
2: Right.
1: So you'd probably right.
2: generally
1: you'd probably have to yeah. be baptized. Yeah.
4: Okay. So that's that triple.
1: I can't say that. I can't say
4: important.
1: That. You know, I can't. Yes. Yes, it is. It's canonically required. Triple water mm-hmm. event with the name of the Trinity.
4: Okay.
1: Okay. So if that's Thank what you. If that's what's happened, I can't say that definitively again without talking okay. with you and, you know, kind of exploring what happened. And that's, you know, I'd be more than happy to do that down the road at some point, but in the kind of the right. forum that we're at right now, those are the kind of things I'd be looking for.
2: Good. Okay, thank you. Hey, David, just picking up on your other question there. Anthea has a similar question. How would newcomers be introduced to the basics of the faith by a local priest? You know, essentially you would go through a period of catechumenate where you would enter into, first thing is you would go to church, right? And you would go through that discernment process, of figuring out is this something you want and so forth, and talk to the priest, talk to people, get to know the community because you're joining a community, but also, you would start learning and start listening to the liturgy and the other services and reading books. And then eventually there would be a kind of formal process if you wished to enter into the church of a formal catechumenate, which would go over all the things that an Orthodox Christian is bound to believe. And that's where you would start to really discuss those things also. And it actually brings up another question that I'm going to ask Father Alexander, but you know, things like the Eucharist, yeah, you are bound to believe that the Eucharist is the body and blood of Christ. But again, give yourself time to learn and to grow and to let God work in your life and your heart in these matters. Okay.
4: Okay.
2: All right. So as Father Alexander said, may God guide you, and would love to hear from you as your journey progresses. Okay.
4: Of course.
2: All right. Thank you very much for calling. So, Father Alexander, we have a question from Father Basil, and it actually goes to something that David was mentioning here. And it says, one question that has arisen for converts is whether or not renunciations are required, or at least recommended, for those received by chrismation. What is the history of these renunciations? Are they required in most jurisdictions? There are even renunciations for those being baptized when coming from Judaism and heathenism, according to the Book of Needs published by St. Tikhons. Is this standard practice historically? So it kind of goes to David's issue of, you know, what you don't believe and what you do believe. What about the renunciations?
1: That's a great question, and I suspect that might have been maybe one of my former students. I don't know, because they would know that, in fact, the one irreducible part of the rite. So when you take that threefold grouping, you know, of reception in through confession, chrismation, confession, or full-on baptism, the one irreducible part of the rite is presenting what's called, what the canons call, a libellus, like a piece of paper that renounces what they formerly believed in, you know. And alongside of that, there's the expectation not only that they're renouncing, but of course they're confessing the true faith. So in fact, according to the canonical tradition, it is expected no matter what. It is the irreducible part of the rite. So you can accept the baptism, you can accept the chrismation from another group, but you can't bypass the renunciation. Now, whether that's, you know, done publicly and, you know, the service books that our fathers use, Father Thomas, you know, Hapgood's translation. Mm-hmm. I remember mm-hmm. as a kid reading through those renunciations, and you can find them in the great book of needs that is published by St. Tikhons or in other, you know, editions. Some of them, you know, are strange to hear nowadays. You know, I denounce the popery and X, Y, and Z. You know, it's just not like we don't necessarily think about things of speaking like that. However, there is, you know, something I think very, you have to contend with this, because this is what is expected in both the service books and the canonical tradition. Perhaps it doesn't have to be so, you know, in your face with other, you know, churches, or, you know, take the worst parts of it, of the other churches. But perhaps it's something, you know, that all of us, you know, serving the church need to think about how we could best express this, or have the faithful, mm-hmm. as they come into the church, express, you know, that, well, we're renouncing these things.
2: Right, right. It's interesting that you say, you know, possibly doing them privately, because I've had some uncomfortable moments, and they shouldn't be uncomfortable, but, you know, the people that are coming into the faith, they bring their family and they bring their friends in, and all of a sudden we're doing these renunciations, and there's some uncomfortable moments even after the service, you know, where spouses are offended, you know, that didn't come into the church or whatever. So,
1: well, you know, as I say, these labelli that are expected in the canon, the labellus, the labelli in the plural, you know, It's something that they hand in, a written sheet of paper. Now, you know, did they have to go through 29 points or 9 points or something like that? That I can't answer. But a declaration of renunciation, I no longer believe these things, and I believe these things now, you know, is the irreducible part of the rite.
2: Interesting. And Father, you know, we're almost out of time, but we were talking about these three modes of reception, whether it is mm-hmm. confession and communion, or whether it is chrismation, confession and communion, or whether it is baptism, chrismation and communion. And even modern groups modern heterodox groups will fall into one of those categories when we receive them. So obviously, we encourage people to go to their local priest, go to their bishop, and be guided in this matter. However, you know, this gets to a sort of a touchy point, and we're going to play Father Alexander a recorded question that came in because, as I said at the beginning, we're not all on the same page. And with the rise of the internet, where, you know, everybody has their own YouTube channel and everybody has their own radio station and everybody has, you know, their own opinion about everything, the lines have been drawn where someone might point to a church that receives somebody by chrismation and say, oh, you should have been baptized. And so, Trudy, Matushka Trudy, I'm going to ask you to play the recorded question, and then Father Alexander, I'd like you to get your opinion on this.
3: Hi, this is Manuel from Queens, New York. My question for Father Alexander Rentel is, why do we have specific jurisdictions that only receive adult converts through holy baptism only, even if they're coming from other Christian denominations? And why do we have Mount Athos practicing correctional baptism for Orthodox Christians that were received through only chrismation? Why is it permitted? And is there anything in the canons that forbid this practice from happening? And what can be done in the future in order to prevent these things from happening again? Thank you.
2: So, Father, you know, he had a particular take on it, and we're not sort of worried about that. But to the specific issue of churches that say, look, everybody needs to be baptized, period. How would you address that?
1: Right. You know, the question that the caller raises, in my mind, is less about, you know, this baptismal controversy and more about, I don't want to say Orthodox unity because, well, that's a very fragile thing these days. Mm-hmm. But I would say is a question more of synodality. That is to say, you know, we profess as an article of faith that we believe in one holy Catholic and Apostolic Church. And as an outgrowth of that, the canonical tradition believes that a legitimate decision made by an Orthodox bishop in one territory needs to be respected and acknowledged by others. When I hear of churches, and here I make kind of removing it from this question of baptism, reception of converts, but I think it does apply. When I hear about one church doing one thing and another church doing another thing, I'm always pained by that because that's not the way the church is supposed to work. That's not the synodal structure of the church as enumerated in the canons. And I mean, that we could do another whole show on this, Father Thomas. You know, that the church is supposed to work together. And as I say, a legitimate decision made by a bishop and then confirmed by a synod needs to be respected by all of the churches, you know, until you can prove or demonstrate that it's somehow not Orthodox, that it's not legitimate. So on a question like how you receive in converts, to anybody who would say it's not legitimate to receive in a person like this, I would acknowledge first off that yes, in fact, as I've said a couple of times already in the show, the church determines how we receive people into the church. And there is some variety in practice, yeah? But on the other hand, it's not up to us by ourselves necessarily to decide how we do this, yeah? It is up to the church, the synodal, the church exercising its synodal activity that determines how we receive in. And it might be that we change, and there's some variation here and there, and that's acceptable. But it's up to individual groups or priests or jurisdictions. But we're supposed to be working in harmony and concert with each other. And we're supposed to be reflecting the norms expressed in the canons. And again, as a point that I made earlier, just like we have to be attentive to the words and the language of the canons or of scripture, we have to be that way for the canonical tradition. And this, the manner of receiving in, you know, people returning to the church, This is described in the canons. It's not something I've made up. It's certainly not made up.
2: Right.
1: This is a practice that has been enshrined in the church from the earliest days of the canonical literature up until the end of the 7th century. The church has spoken on this in some other ways, but not perhaps with the force of this canonical legislation.
2: Right. And I think the problem that we face, again, I believe a lot of this has been engendered by the internet, where, you know, everybody's an expert on everything. However, I will say, ironically, you know, one of the groups that insists on baptizing absolutely everybody only started doing that in 1970, which I think is fascinating. And people mm-hmm. that sort of feel like this is the rigorous, this is the traditional way. In fact, that group didn't start doing it until 1970, where mm-hmm. they started baptizing everybody. But I, you know, what's happening, Father Alexander, is that the people that fall into the other two groups, that is chrismation and communion, or just confession and communion, it's being charged that, well, that is nothing but unbridled ecumenism. Mm-hmm. That this is what you're saying is that the church, the Orthodox Church, is not really the true church because you accepted their baptism, you know, even though they're not Orthodox. And I think that's where this discussion becomes very difficult. In other words, you know, what you said at the beginning, which I think is just so perfect, is that we're not making a judgment about the efficacy of their baptism. What we're saying is, by bringing them into the church, now everything is righted. Is that correct?
1: Yes. Yes. And we, to the degree that we're saying the baptism is almost sufficient enough when you enter the church. If you stay where you are, we can't say one way or another. You know, the church is, you know, hesitant to say, you know, we're saying if you're coming into the church, the faith that is expressed in your baptism is close enough. It's sufficient. Yeah. But it's not perfect as it is without entering into the church.
2: Excellent. Really good. Father Alexander Rentel, thank you so much. This was really great. This was a lot of fun. Your knowledge is just impeccable on this issue, on so many things, and we appreciate you very much. Thanks for joining us this evening. I think
1: that's my pleasure,
2: you're probably going to be getting a follow-up call from me, because I have a lot more questions for you, but we pretty much talk on a daily basis anyway. So,
1: absolutely.
2: Father, thank you so much for joining us this evening.
1: Thank you, Father Tom. Thank you for inviting me to come on with you. It's always my pleasure.
2: Good night and blessed feast to you. Before blessed I peace. Share a few final thoughts, again, I want to offer my sincere thanks to Father Alexander Rentel for joining us tonight. Thanks to Matushka Trudy for engineering the program. Everybody that's listening in, those who called in, those who sent in questions. I want to close with the prayer that we read over the person who wants to begin the official process of the catechumenate culminating into entrance into the church. It says, "In thy name, O Lord of truth, and in the name of thine only begotten Son and of thy Holy Spirit, I lay my hand upon thy servant, who has been found worthy to flee unto thy holy name and to take refuge under the shelter of thy wings. Remove far from him his former delusion, and fill him with the faith, hope, and love which are in thee, that he may know that thou art the only true God, with thine only begotten Son, our Lord Jesus Christ, and thy Holy Spirit. Enable him to walk in all thy commandments, and to fulfill those things which are well-pleasing unto thee. For if a man do these things, he shall find life in them. Inscribe him in thy book of life, unite him to the flock of thine inheritance, and may thy holy name be glorified in him, together with that of our beloved Son, our Lord Jesus Christ, and of thy life-giving Spirit. Let thine eyes ever regard him with mercy, and let thine ears attend unto the voice of his supplication. Make him to rejoice in the works of his hands, and in all his generation, that he may render praise unto thee, may sing, worship, and glorify thy great and exalted name always, all the days of his life. And that's our show for tonight. Remember to like us on Facebook at facebook.com/ancientfaithtoday. 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Join us next Tuesday evening for another edition of Ancient Faith Today. Good night, everybody.

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3: Liturgy and the language of the street. One sometimes comes across mild debates in Orthodox circles about whether or not our Sunday Divine Liturgy should employ the archaic forms, for example, thou hast, or the contemporary ones, for example, you have. Our own OCA website has perhaps wisely decided not to jump into the debate and take definitive sides, but to offer the liturgical texts in both forms, so that one has a choice of downloading either the you, your version, or the thou, thy version. What can one say about this debate? First of all, one can recognize that there is no such thing as an inherently holy language. Muslims declare that Arabic holds such a privileged position for them, so that liturgical prayers must be offered in Arabic regardless of whether or not the Muslim worshiper understands the language. But Christians have never made such claims for their own faith, and accordingly, liturgical Christian prayer has been offered in all languages. That, of course, was part of the point of Pentecost. Now, all the tongues of men have been sanctified by the indwelling Spirit, so that one can pray with complete authenticity in one's native tongue. This Pentecostal truth finds expression also in our Bible translations. Despite the fact that the Old Testament was written in Hebrew and in Aramaic, and the New Testament written in Greek, the Bible may be and has been translated into many languages, and no one suggests that the product is not actually the Bible. Of course, some translations are better than others, but we do not follow our Muslim friends. They deny that Scripture can be authentically translated at all, and they dub such translations of the Quran as only the meaning of the Quran, not the actual Quran itself. Unlike them, we say that Scripture may indeed be authentically translated. The King James Version or the English Standard Version, for example, whatever their virtues and flaws, are still the Bible. All language is simply a vehicle. It is the meaning that matters. Secondly, since it is the meaning that matters, the meaning of prayer must be comprehensible and understood by the person doing the praying. That is why liturgical prayer has always been translated from the original to the vernacular of the nation using it. Cyril and Methodius, though doubtless saying their own prayers in Greek, took pains to translate those prayers into the tongue of the Slavs for use in their later missionary endeavors. They did not insist that the Slavs learn Greek in order to commune liturgically with God. Some people in their time opined that the church's worship must indeed be conducted in either Latin, Hebrew, or Greek, the three languages atop the cross of Christ announcing to the world that he was the King of the Jews. Cyril and Methodius disagreed, and with them, the rest of the Orthodox Church. Pentecost means that all vernaculars are acceptable, and moreover, it is a thing plainly repugnant to the Word of God to minister the sacraments in a tongue not understanded of the people, to coin a phrase. Thirdly, the importance of liturgical comprehensibility means that both the you, your version and the thou, thy version are legitimate, since both are equally well understood by speakers of English. The debate over which English forms to use in North American churches pales in comparison with the debate over whether to worship in English or, for example, Slavonic. The former debate is not unimportant, but needs to be put into its proper context. For the debate over whether to use archaic or contemporary English concerns the proper amount of reverence required for worship. It is important, but less important than the concern for comprehensibility. Worshipping in a very reverent Slavonic does the English worshiper no good if he cannot understand Slavonic. It would be like listening to glossolalia. The Slavonic speaker in tongues may give thanks well enough, but the other man is not edified, as St. Paul said in 1 Corinthians 14 and verse 17. Better in such a case to speak five words that can be understood in the vernacular than 10,000 in a tongue. Verse 19. Fourthly, it is true that divine worship must not only be comprehensible, but also reverent. This debate is muddied by the fact that the use of the form thou is sometimes lauded as more formal and reverent than the form you, when in historical fact the form thou was intended as the familiar, not the formal. In the Anglican classic Book of Common Prayer, God was addressed as thou, since Christ taught us to invoke him as with loving familiarity as our Abba. It is only the bishop in that book who is addressed with the formal you. But after all, language is more than history, and what was familiar in one age may end up being formal in another age. Certainly, the present use of the term thou does savor of a reverent and specialized usage. Some people say that the liturgy must be conducted in the language of the street, as they say, while others insist that it must not be. One must be careful to define exactly what is meant by the term the language of the street. If one means by this that there should be no difference between the language used when speaking to our buddies at Starbucks or the hockey game, to say nothing of the locker room, and the language used when speaking to God in church, then this is clearly wrong. People like Father John Whiteford have pointed out that the church has always used the best and most elevated form of language available for its divine worship. But if by the term the language of the street one simply means an actual vernacular, then such a language should be acceptable, for the vernacular can still be sufficiently elevated and poetic. Take love poetry, for example. A man may write elevated poems of great tenderness and beauty to his beloved without necessarily addressing her as thee. Language need not be archaic to be elevated and beautiful. Take for a liturgical example the exclamation of the prayer of the thrice holy recited by the priest just prior to the singing of the Trisagion hymn. At our own St. Herman's Parish, the prayer ends with the words, "For holy are you, O our God, and unto you we send up glory, to the Father, and to the Son, and to the Holy Spirit, now and ever, and unto ages of ages." It is not much different than praying, "For holy art thou, O our God, and unto thee we send up glory." The former is not any more an unworthy language of the street than the latter. Rendering it in true street language would look something like, "For your holy God, glory to you forever." One need only look at this true street version to see the difference. Poetry, beauty, and an elevated spirit do not depend upon verbal archaism. A poet knows that such things as a simple inversion of words, "Holy are you," instead of "you are holy," and the use of the vocative "O," "O our God," instead of simply "our God," can work wonders, bringing the language away from the Starbucks tables and into the divine throne room of God. It is contemporary, but still elevated. Once again, comparison is instructive. At Starbucks, I might say to my buddy, "You're looking good, my friend." I would not say, "Looking good you are, O my friend." If I did, he would look at me rather oddly and perhaps ask me why I was talking like Yoda. Finally, if both the archaic and the contemporary can be equally reverential and elevated, why choose one over the other? I would suggest that the contemporary possesses the added advantage as being closer to our speech during the time when we are not in church. There is always a terrible temptation for all of us to separate our Sunday morning behavior from our behavior after we leave the church. We can hermetically seal off liturgy from life and neglect what some have called the liturgy after the liturgy, so that we are afflicted by a kind of spiritual schizophrenia, with our worship split off completely from the rest of life. This can be exacerbated if we possess a special language in which we address God. Not, I hasten to add, that those who opt for the archaic forms are guilty of this. I speak here only of temptations and of my own heart. As St. James long ago pointed out, out of the same mouth come both blessing and cursing. With the same tongue we bless the Lord and Father, and also curse men who are made in his image. James 3, 9 and 10. It may be of some help if we forego the use of a specialized liturgical tongue and retain the same language for both God and men, for then the inconsistency of which James warns us can be more easily detected and avoided. Using the contemporary vernacular to bless the Lord and Father ought to carry over after the liturgy is concluded, so that we refuse to use that language to curse men made in his likeness. Liturgical language can help unify our lives and our hearts, so that the holiness of the time spent praying to God flows over into the rest of our lives as well. One last added thought. It is important, after we have made our liturgical choices, to maintain the unity of the Spirit in the bond of peace. Both choices can be and have been made by people genuinely concerned to honor God and to please him. As St. James reminds us, honoring him means holding our brethren in honor as well, regardless of whether or not their liturgical choices are the same as ours. For Ancient Faith Radio, this is Father Lawrence Farley.
2: That was No Other Foundation with Father Lawrence Farley. Father Lawrence is the pastor of St. Herman of Alaska Orthodox Church in Langley, British Columbia, and the author of numerous books and articles. 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
4: come and study the Holy Scriptures with us as Father Stephen DeYoung teaches verse by verse on the podcast, The Whole Counsel of God. Father Stephen holds a PhD in biblical studies and is an Orthodox priest serving at Archangel Gabriel Orthodox Church in Lafayette, Louisiana.
5: Okay. We're going to go ahead and get started. We're going to get started here in just a moment. We're going to be picking up at the beginning of Numbers chapter 12. Numbers, we've got a lot of different types of material, but right now we're actually in a section where we're getting some narrative. We're getting some story stuff. So the first several chapters of the book were different things. Some commandments, some details about the tabernacle, of course, the census at the very beginning of the different tribes. But so now, last time, we talked about the first, and not the last, incident of something that we're going to see become a recurring theme in Numbers. As we mentioned, not at the very beginning of Numbers, actually, but a little ways in, we saw the celebration of the Passover. We said at that point, it was 2 years after the Exodus proper, meaning 2 years since they had left Egypt. So in all of Exodus and all of Leviticus and the beginning of the book of Numbers, 2 years had passed. Over the course of the rest of the book of Numbers, 40 years are going to pass. So there's going to be a lot contained in here. Obviously, we're not going to get the continuous narrative of everything that happened in those 40 years, right? As you can tell based on just the number of chapters involved compared to what we've already read. So when we get these narrative pieces, we're getting sort of highlights and major events and events that are important because they show us a pattern of what's going on. So we're going to have a story of something happening. That's not going to be just an isolated incident of like, oh, hey, here's a thing that happened, right? But it's going to be a thing that represents something about the character of God's relationship with Moses or his relationship with Israel and or Israel and Moses relationship, right? They're going to be these sort of windows into what's going on through this whole time, right? Even though that's going to take the form of one particular story, one particular incident and how that gets resolved. And so the incident last time that we concluded reading about was the people complaining. Now, they have complained before some. We've already seen that. And they will complain again many times. But this particular complaint had to do with food last time. Not that they didn't have any, but that they were dissatisfied with the food they had. Because they've been eating throughout Numbers here, really since Exodus. They've been eating the manna that miraculously fell from the sky every evening. They gathered every morning except for the Sabbath morning. They got a double portion on Friday that they then held over to eat on the Sabbath. So they're well fed. They have this miraculous food. Everything is objectively fine, but they decide they want meat. They deserve meat. They want better food. They claim they had better food back in Egypt, supposedly, and even though they had been slaves, so likely not. And, you know, complained to Moses, complained to God, et cetera, et cetera. And so God, short version here, since this is a recap, decided to punish them by giving them what they wanted. So they asked for that. Well, they asked for meat. And so he sent quail, who all promptly died. And so they woke up the next morning with a meter deep of dead quail covering an area about 20 miles in diameter, including and all around the camp. So God said, yes, I'll give you quail. I'll give you meat and you will eat it until it is coming out of your nostrils, until you are sickened by it. And sure enough, those who decided to eat it were made sick by it. And many of them ended up dying, likely of food poisoning. Making the point. So we made the point last time about how often when God reaches the end of his patience with us and needs to correct us, he will discipline us by giving us what we think we want so that we can realize that, oh, maybe that's not really what I wanted. Right? And repent. Unfortunately, we're going to see that going forward, Israel's not going to do so great on the whole repenting and changing their ways front. But, so, you know, spoilers. But so that's where we ended up last time. So unless there's any leftover questions, comments, or generational internet reminiscences, we'll pick up Numbers chapter 12, verse 1. Now Miriam and Aaron spoke against Moses because of the Ethiopian woman whom he married, for he married an Ethiopian woman. Okay, this is a bad translation. sorry, Orthodox Study Bible. Not sorry. So what it actually says is that he married a Cushite woman. And they're taking a very literal translation of that, meaning there was a kingdom called Cush that was in what's now Ethiopia. But Cushite was also used in general as a term to mean foreigner in Hebrew at this stage of the language's development. It didn't necessarily mean that you were from Cush in particular. Right. So a Libyan could be called a Cushite. An Egyptian could be called a Cushite. A Canaanite could be called a Cushite. Right. It's anybody from one of those other surrounding nations. Okay. So the idea here that Miriam is upset that Moses took a foreign wife. This is another wife in addition to Zipporah, the first wife. Right. This is not about Zipporah. Because Zipporah was from a group of Midianites, meaning they were Edomites and Ishmaelites. So they were also descended from Abraham. They're like cousins. But this is another wife who is a foreigner. But translating that as Ethiopian, here's why I say that's a bad translation, is that gives you a very different idea of what it is, especially as modern American readers, right? I have literally heard people refer to this as if this is a problem because it's an quote-unquote interracial, like just projecting these weird modern categories back into the late Bronze Age where they didn't exist, right? So the problem is nothing to do with that. The problem is that this is a second wife and that she's a foreigner. She's not Abrahamite. She's not from the, even the cousins of cousins, right? The broader sense of the people, right? That's Miriam's issue, his sister's issue. Okay. And notice Aaron also. So this is the rest of his family. It has a problem with this. But not only do they have a problem with this, they're talking about the fact they have a problem with this publicly. So they said, "Has the Lord indeed spoken only through Moses? Has he not spoken through us also?" But the Lord heard it. Okay. Now what they said is important. They're not saying here, polygamy is wrong, right? They're not saying you shouldn't marry someone who isn't an Israelite, right? They're not trying to make some kind of moral case or something. They're questioning his leadership. Saying, look, God has spoken through us too, right? So this is a very different kind of thing. Not only are they not going to Moses and saying, hey, is this right for you to do? Like trying to talk to him and bring him to repentance. They're going out publicly speaking against his leadership based on this, right? And trying to take that leadership for themselves. Now, who gave that leadership to Moses?
6: God.
5: Moses didn't take it for himself. Moses wasn't just a bold man of action who went into Egypt and freed the people. In fact, it's part of why we're told he didn't want to go. God basically had to make him go. This is God doing it, and God has put him in this position. Okay, so they're trying to lay hold of this authority that God gave to Moses for themselves, partially by claiming that God had given it to them also. See why this is a bad approach to take. But it also means that, again, it's not aimed at resolving the issue. If they legitimately cared about Moses and wanted to resolve this issue, they would go to Moses and say, hey, why are you taking a second wife? Why is you? Is this really what you should be doing? What kind of example does this set? Right? Like talking to Moses, their brother, right, in the family, not going out publicly and saying, hey, you don't follow that guy, you know, follow us, right? The point being, what's the point of saying that? Like, obviously God hears everything. Well, the point is they were speaking and acting as if God didn't, wouldn't know, right? This is when Proverbs tells us the fool says in his heart there is no God, there weren't any atheists walking around in the Bronze Age or the Iron Age, right? That's not talking about an atheist. That's talking about someone who lives their life and acts as if God doesn't exist and as if there's not going to be any kind of justice or anything, right? And so that's what this is. They're showing the foolishness of it, right? Like, as if God isn't going to know they're going around saying this. Because they're saying something about God. Now, the man Moses was very meek, more than all men on the face of the earth. It literally is the word humble in the Hebrew. He was very humble, more humble than anyone else on earth. And this is one of the most amazing verses in the Bible, because our friends who take an extremely strict approach to the Torah say that it was Moses who wrote that verse, saying that he was the most humble man who ever lived upon the earth. Okay. Right, that he wasn't going to go out and publicly have a fight with them is the idea. Yeah, yeah. But it is just kind of interesting. Yeah. By the way, I am the most humble man who has ever lived. Yeah. Suddenly, the Lord said to Moses, Aaron, and Miriam, come out, you three, to the tabernacle of testimony. So the three came out to the tabernacle of testimony. Then the Lord descended in the pillar of cloud and stood upon the door of the tabernacle of testimony. And he called Aaron and Miriam, and both went forward. Then he said, hear now my words. Should a prophet of yours belong to the Lord, I would make myself known to him in a vision. I would speak to him in a dream. Not so with my servant Moses. He is faithful in all my house. I speak with him face to face, even in visible form and not in obscure sayings, and he saw the Lord's glory. Why then were you not afraid to speak against my servant Moses? Okay. So, but he's directly answering what they said, right? What is it that they said? Hasn't God also spoken through us? Right? And it is true that God had given Aaron a kind of authority as the high priest. Miriam was a prophetess. So it's not that they didn't have any authority at all. God had given them their own roles to play. But Moses was different. Moses had a different role that they were trying to usurp. And so what God is saying here is to make very clear that difference. To say, yes, I have spoken through you. I've given you this authority. But Moses, right, I talked to face to face. Invisible form. Notice again, invisible form. He saw God. That was not the case for Aaron and Miriam. And God is supposing that they know this, right? He's not giving them new information that they didn't already have. That's why he says, why then did you think it was a good idea, knowing this relationship I have with Moses, knowing that I'm the one who gave him that authority, why did you think it was a good idea?

0: There she was, a leper. Okay. So she's got not just, remember, leprosy could just refer to lots of different skin conditions, but it's not just like, oh, she's got a spot. Like, instantly, she has a very advanced, right, skin condition. So Aaron said to Moses, "Oh, my Lord, I beg you, do not lay an extra charge of sin on us because we were ignorant and did not know we sinned." Not exactly repentance, right? But we've seen this from Aaron before. Remember with the golden calf? When Moses confronts him and he says, "Well, you know, I threw all the gold into the furnace and this idol fell out." That's literally like the wording he used. Like, "Oh, really? That just happened, Aaron. Oh, okay." Right? Like, this is kind of typical. "Well, we didn't know any better." "Do not let her be as one dead, like a miscarriage with its flesh half consumed." That's kind of a horrible example of the translation, but okay. So Moses cried out to the Lord, saying, "Heal her, I beg you, O God." Then the Lord said to Moses, "If her father had but spit in her face, would she not be shamed 7 days? Let her be shut out of the camp 7 days, and afterward let her enter." So the idea is that she's unclean because of what she did. Remember, we read all those rules around cleanliness. There's that you have to be outside the camp for 7 days. So God is going to heal her, but she needs to go and spend the 7 days outside the camp. What is that time period for? It's not a punishment. It's for repentance, right? It's go to your room and think about what you did. Right? In this case, go outside the camp and think about what you did. It's going to be forgiven. She's going to be healed, but she needs she to, yeah, she needs to understand, you know, that. So Miriam was shut out of the camp 7 days, and the people did not break camp till Miriam was cleansed. You know, notice that. They all stay where they are and wait for Miriam. So she's not getting thrown out of the position she had. She's not a prophetess anymore. She's not thrown out of the community permanently, right? But she does this. Why is it her and not Aaron? Is God just a misogynist?
1: Because she was indignant about it, right?
0: No.
2: Well, I think she was probably started it. She probably started the murmuring.
0: That may be true.
3: I was getting Adam and Eve vibes.
0: That may also be true, but Aaron's the high priest. If he's unclean, all the services of the tabernacle stop. So it's not that Aaron wasn't guilty of the same thing, but because of the position Aaron's in, God didn't make him unclean because then he couldn't fulfill that role. Right. And Aaron obviously gets the message from seeing this happen to Miriam. Right. It's not that he's like, "Oh, well, I guess I'm fine," right? Like, he very clearly understands this is because of both of their actions. But the people wait, and they're reconciled. So this issue is not really about this marriage of Moses's. The reason they started doing this is secondary. It could have been something else. Moses committed sins in his life, right? They could have picked any of them and use that as the excuse to try and challenge his leadership, right? So this story is not saying that it's okay what he did or that it's bad what he did. It's not commenting on what Moses did, right? It's commenting on what they did in terms of trying to challenge and usurp his authority based on their perception of it. But it also gives us this image of repentance, of sin and repentance. Because the skin condition is what, based on what Aaron said? It's like her skin is rotting. And that rot is supposed to be emblematic and communicate the character of what they were doing by going and publicly speaking out against Moses. That sin they committed, it's not just, "Oh, you broke a rule. You're not allowed to do that." But it's a kind of rot in the community. And so God just sort of made plain and made visible what was going on in her and Aaron. But then when there's repentance, she's cleansed, she's purified of that, the rot is gone. Okay, so there's not a question of quote-unquote guilt here. There's not some courtroom scene here where they're charged with a crime. And your punishment is 7 days outside the camp.

0: That's not what's happening here, right? This is an image of purification and healing. So God didn't give her the disease. God made the disease visible and then visibly purified it and cleansed it to teach her and Aaron and through them the whole people and us today reading it, right? Something about sin. And so this also then shows us something about, quote unquote, getting away with sin, right? If God had done nothing, what would have happened? That rot would have continued. And it would have killed her. Because that's what sin does, right? It festers, it grows, eventually it kills us. But if she hadn't, if it hadn't been made visible, it was infecting the camp because they're speaking publicly, right? No, so it wasn't just affecting her and Aaron, right? It would have spread, it would have corrupted even more, right? And so this is, again, a visible sort of sign of what was really already happening with the sin. Verse 16, after this, the people broke camp at Hazeroth and camped in the desert of Paran.
1: Listen next time as Father Stephen DeYoung continues his study of the scriptures on the whole counsel of God. Father Stephen's email address is wholecounsel@ancientfaith.com. That's wholecounsel@ancientfaith.com.

0: out of the daily life at St. John the Compassionate Mission in Toronto, Ontario. Daily, we seek to live the simplicity of the gospel and to witness to the unique dignity and infinite value of each person. Through our open doors, we welcome people from all walks of life, awakening and mirroring the beauty that lies at the heart of each person. These are the parables of community. They illustrate the reality that the kingdom of God is among us, often hidden in the noise and busyness of daily life. They are the precious pearls that God gives us when we risk opening our doors to the stranger.
1: John Mosius wrote the famous Spiritual Meadow, a collection of stories of early ascetics. For the first time, these men and women were presented as flowers in the spiritual garden, a garden of the church in the desert. St. John the Compassionate Mission has collected a series of flowers on the very edge of this spiritual meadow, the flowers that Jesus in Luke 14:23 speaks about when he says, "Go out to the highways and hedges and compel people to come in, that my house may be filled." The city in this new desert, inhospitable and formidable, where we find people living on the hedge, who don't fit into any system or category, wild men and women, yet walking humbly the way of holiness, at times even unaware of it themselves. The church gathers such flowers from the hedges and gives glory to God. Today we hear about another flower from the hedge.
2: Zennia. Zennia is, as some would say around here, a tough cookie. She does not like sweet talk. She's straightforward and sometimes abrupt. She knows the Bible inside out, and she always carries a copy in her bag. I often feel like she can see inside one's heart, at least inside mine, when I talk to her. She demands attention, making sure your thoughts don't stray when she talks to you. She can be blunt, but she seems to expect the same from you. She can sense immediately if communication is not real, and she will not hesitate to tell you so quite abruptly. There were times when I had unplanned conversations with Zennia which lasted more than an hour, sitting on the stairs in front of the mission, for instance. I would sometimes consciously or unconsciously try to avoid her for the same reason that makes me look for her words. I have met people who could see through you before, but Zennia will also let you know that she can. One time, she was concerned about a community member who had suffered a stroke. She visited him at the hospital a few times, and when he was discharged, she wanted to make sure we were taking good care of him. She came to me a few times with suggestions about how to best care for our dear friend. Although I knew he was being cared for, I also knew there were some discouraging signs about him. She asked me to apply some of her recommendations and to be more involved in caring for our friend. I promised her I would find out what was going on with him. Later that day, Zennia asked me again if I had any news. When I told her what I found out, Zennia swiftly replied, "You know, from my own experience, I realized that it takes much more energy to postpone things than to do them." Zennia has a strong faith. She reads her Bible daily. Some of the pages are starting to tear apart. She prays intensely, and she purposely lives according to the gospel. Zennia has a house that her parents left her, but, as she says, she does not have the means to maintain that house. During the winter, the house gets very cold since she cannot afford heating. So Zennia stays in shelters or with her friends, coming to the mission early in the morning and sometimes not leaving until late at night. I sometimes see her so tired during winter time. Many a time I've found her inside the chapel, sitting still, making me wonder whether she was sleeping, or praying, or both. Zennia has never been married, and as she says, she's never even been kissed on the cheek. She likes to sing, and she has a beautiful voice. When she's in good spirits and there is music at the mission, she will even dance. Zennia confessed with tears in her eyes that what she experienced at the mission filled her heart more than all the doctors and the treatments she has had throughout her life. She feels loved and cared for at the mission. She often mentions how she felt when she was entrusted to play a part in a Shakespeare play at the mission, directed by Brother Luke. She played the queen who forgave the husband who killed her. Forgiveness. She said that is the forgiveness of God for men. That is what I played. I forgive, I forgive, I forgive you. Xenia shows deep care for the people of our community in spite of her bluntness. She takes care of each of them in her own way. She visited Mike at the hospital and paid for his phone. She donates the little money she has to the mission, and she buys knitted articles from Fran to help raise money for the kids' camps. She talks to people and she shows concern for their well-being. I remember an incident that happened between her and George, a community member who has some anger issues. He can easily lose control and become violent. Some people use anger to fuel all kinds of feelings. He gets crushed by it. On that particular day, he was on the edge. We could all feel it. But Xenia was constantly picking on him. George told me she had been doing it all morning. I could not understand why she was doing it. She kept poking and poking him like a big bear. That day did not end up well. Our man threatened to kill a couple of people, including a staff member. And he's not one to use anger in order to obtain things. He is actually used by anger. I found out later that he had serious issues going on in his life at that time. In spite of the incident that happened between him and Xenia, several months later they were chatting and smiling together as if nothing had ever happened between them. George came to me laughing. Can you believe that? I might be wrong, but I felt that Xenia had a plan that day. It looked like she was poking him on purpose, like you would poke a balloon to help it lose a little bit of air, so it does not break. There are many things I've heard and learned from Xenia. I could learn even more had I the courage to sit down and be poked by her. One day she gave me a lengthy lecture about patience. Do you know what lies at the root of patience? Suffering. It is suffering. That's why patience is of the Lord, she said. It's not just what Xenia says that is impressive, but the way she lives. Xenia does speak about her life without ever giving us the whole story. Some things stay hidden, the parts that would give you her true measure. One thing I do know is that she has battled severe depression and that she came close to committing suicide. This was not only her own battle. People in two previous generations of her family had committed suicide. It is hard even to imagine that. She was supposed to follow the same route, if we believe what the new research says. But she took a different path, and she won the battle through the grace of God. Last winter was not easy for Xenia. She got sick because of the cold in her own house and in the street. She was so tired of going from shelter to shelter that one time she broke down in tears saying, "I pray to God to let me learn how to love. Now, at my age," she's in her 70s, "I just started to see just a little bit how much I don't."
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0: Thank you for listening to our Parables of Community, Asceticism of the Open Door. These parables are the precious pearls that God bestows on the church when it risks opening its door to the stranger. We hope that they will inspire you to discover the presence of the kingdom in your own parishes and life. This has been a listener-supported presentation of Ancient Faith Radio.

The Book of Lamentations was written after the Babylonians had invaded the land, slaughtered the populace, and brought about national extinction. What remained for Jerusalem and Judah? The five poems of the book represent the authentic voice of Israel in exile, a mourner wailing over the judgment of God, desperately seeking an audience with him but finding him hidden and inaccessible. In Prayers in the Dark, Father Lawrence Farley paraphrases the Book of Lamentations and interprets each passage, following it with a meditation on human suffering, not to explain it, but to point a way forward into hope. In the words of the sacred text, we find assurance that we are not unique in our suffering and that the way home to the kingdom brings pain as well as joy. Find Prayers in the Dark today at store.ancientfaith.com. That's store.ancientfaith.com.

0: Ancient Faith Radio presents Speaking the Truth in Love with Father Thomas Hopko. Father Thomas is the Dean Emeritus of St. Vladimir's Orthodox Seminary and the author of numerous books and articles. From his study in Elwood City, Pennsylvania, here is Father Tom.
1: Some time ago, I made a podcast. I presented a podcast reflecting on my experience with evangelicals at Wheaton College, Illinois, here in the United States. I was invited there to speak about orthodoxy, and my topic there was the biblical foundation of Orthodox Church worship. And I believe that that's available on Ancient Faith Radio, that talk. You could find it if you would like to and see what I said, hear what I said there. But then I tried to, on the podcast, to reflect on being for several days in a kind of premier, preeminent evangelical college, extremely well-organized, extremely well-funded, extremely well-fed. I even mentioned about the first class, number one in the nation dining area that they have. Just a wonderful experience and a kind of a new one for me, because I haven't had that much direct experience with evangelicals. Many Orthodox have. Many people in the Orthodox Church even were members of evangelical movement. But I just tried to present in my reflection about that time there how you might call me a cradle Orthodox, someone who's been in the Orthodox Church all my life, how a person like me who didn't come into Orthodoxy from some other church tradition or Christian tradition, how a guy like me would reflect on what I've seen and heard there and what I've read in the books and the private conversations with the professors and students and so on. I just try to get it out there. And also one of the reasons would be so that committed evangelicals who are very firm in saying that the modern American evangelical understanding of Christianity is really the true way to do it, the right way to do it. And we Orthodox would have to come to understand that, as other people would as well, which then leads to a first comment for today is I think that those who have written to me are as firmly convinced of the evangelical tradition as I am about the Orthodox Church tradition. And so we're just trying to make the other know how we would react, how we would react when we see things, when we hear things, when we discuss things, what our kind of reaction would be. Now, so I think that from the beginning today, I would just like to say, if there's a dialogue between Christians of different traditions, whether it's the Roman Catholic tradition, the Eastern Orthodox tradition, American evangelical tradition, we certainly have to be honest and candid and charitable and patient, but we also have to be honest and say what our convictions are and why we hold them, and to try to do so in a way that our dialogical partner could relate to and could understand. Now, of course, that's a huge undertaking, and I think it's very much worthwhile. When I was a working man teaching dogmatic theology at Orthodox Seminary, I always would tell the students a couple of times every semester, it should always occur to us that we may be wrong about all this, that we may be wrong about our understanding of Scripture. We may be wrong about our understanding of Christ. We may be wrong about our understanding of church. As far as we do not think that we are wrong, we try to explain what our position would be and why we believe that it is a right and good and true tradition. And I would expect that every committed Christian would do that. I've been to, let's say, Steubenville College in Ohio. It's a very conservative Roman Catholic institution, but I don't think that they should have to apologize to me by really believing in contemporary Roman Catholicism with the papacy and having to deal with inquisitions and all these kind of things, and many things that evangelicals have rejected, and that's why they are evangelicals. But I don't think that they should have to apologize, and I don't think that an evangelical should have to apologize for believing that evangelicalism is the most genuine, true, God-pleasing way of understanding the Christian faith. Sure. And it should occur to all of us. And if I would say the same thing about orthodoxy, I believe when I read the Bible and read the Gospels and study church history and see what controversies take place and how they were settled, that I would say, yes, I really believe that Eastern Orthodox Chalcedonian Church, the Eastern Orthodox Church, is the church as it ought to be. And in any case, ought to be or not ought to be, it is the church that can trace itself back to the first century and can be identified in every time and place in every century subsequently. In other words, I could go to the second century and say, where was the church there and who were the people in it and who would we make common cause with and understand them as our teachers and forebears, and which groups of Christians we would not. And if you could go through the whole history that way. I mean, in the earliest church, you could say, we were for that particular church that canonized the 27 books that we now know as the classical 27 books of the New Testament. Other Christians didn't do that at that time. We could say we were with the church that St. Ignatius called the Catholici Ecclesia, the Catholic Church. He said that in the second century, using that word for the first time. We identify ourselves with that church. And so we do not identify ourselves with Gnostics or with Docetists or with any kind of Christian group, Ebionites. You know, we would not identify with the Jewish Christians who say Christians have to keep the laws of Leviticus, and that Jesus was not really the Son of God with the same divinity as God the Father, but he still was the Messiah, and we're still expecting him to come. But we wouldn't have any communion service allegedly eating his body or drinking his blood, because, you know, that's just not how it should be, except as a kind of symbolic faith, way of expressing our faith, and so on. So, in other words, we have to begin by really believing that our dialogical partner is convinced about what they believe, and that it's safe to say very clearly and candidly what each one of us believes, so that we really could understand each other, and to try to just see where that would lead us. Who knows where it would lead us? And I can say for sure that doing that has definitely led some Orthodox people to leave the Orthodox Church and to become evangelical Christians, because they were convinced that evangelical Christianity was the true way that Christians ought to live. There shouldn't be any established church. There shouldn't be any institutional church. And evangelicalism is a movement. It's not a church doctrine. And it's built on these certain premises. So I think that what we want to say is it's worthwhile being engaged in this dialogue. And in the dialogue, I think the dialogue partners, and if it could be a multi-log, as a matter of fact, more people could be involved, but each one there would be trying to understand the other, put their self in the other person's shoes and their other person's culture, tradition, to try to understand as well as they can. And then the each partner would also try to explain, to present first, to describe, and then to explain what they believe and think and do. And I really hope that that would, you know, would continue. I mean, when I was teaching dogmatic theology at St. Vladimir Seminary, it once happened that a couple of Jehovah Witnesses rang my doorbell, and I invited them in, and we began to talk. And I said to them, you know, I have a class of students here studying theology, and would you two gentlemen be willing to come to my dogmatic theology class and to present how you understand the gospel and how you understand Jesus to my students, and how you understand the Bible, just so they could hear it from you, you know, and then they could react in whatever way they desire to react. So there are Orthodox who have in fact said, oh, no, this Orthodox Church is terrible. I'm getting out of it. I'm going to be an evangelical Christian. I'm going to be born again, and I'm going to hold these particular convictions. Now, obviously, the other thing has also happened, that evangelical Christians, being uncomfortable with the evangelical understanding of Christianity, which would be that there is no visible church, there's no institutional church, it's an individual matter, it's a case of interpreting Scripture, there is no objective liturgy, there is no objective church through history that you can identify with. Struggling with those kind of questions, they ended up simply joining the Orthodox Church because they came to believe that the Scripture itself, the Bible, the earliest Christians, the debates among the earliest Christians, among themselves and with others about who Jesus Christ is. And we should never forget that Peter fought with Paul, and Paul fought with Peter, and Paul fought with James. Happily, all this was kind of straightened out by the end of the first century, and that's why we have writings in the New Testament attributed not only to Paul, but to Peter and to John and to James and to Jude, because there's different understandings. We have the letter to the Hebrews, which is another thing. So the question is, what can be held together and what not, and can we come to a conclusion where we both would agree? And here I did express that I was kind of pessimistic about that actually happening, because it's very complicated, but also because we're all rooted in our traditions, and everybody has traditions. I mean, if you go to Wheaton College, you'll see that's a tradition-laden place. I mean, there's pictures on the walls of those who are to be followed. You know, you have to sign a paper about what your convictions are relative to Jesus and so on. You know, so it's a place that has its particular structure and traditions and forms of worship, which are to be free and are to be not objectively kept in every single church in the same way. So, you know, it works back and forth. Some Orthodox become evangelicals. Some evangelicals join the Orthodox Church. Some people don't care about it at all. There are Orthodox people who would say we shouldn't even dialogue with these people because they're nothing but heretics who have destroyed the Christian faith and continue to destroy it every day. And an evangelical and a liberal Protestant are simply two sides of the same coin, and we can get nowhere with that, and it's not our duty. Our duty is to pray and fast and worship in the Orthodox manner, to read the Scriptures through the lens of the Orthodox theological tradition, to follow the liturgical and Eucharistic worship that began in the earliest church, to follow the ascetical practices, and whatever the other people do, let them do it. And if they want to know about Orthodoxy, let them come and ask. And the only thing I could tell them is, you're totally wrong, and, you know, just join the Orthodox Church. Well, we should also admit that there are evangelicals who do the same thing from the opposite side, that you Orthodox are idol worshipers, you Orthodox are, you're more fashioned by Platonic theology and Byzantine court ritual than you are from the Bible, and that you have all these bishops and half of them are unworthy of their office and whatever, and you're wearing those crowns and those vestments and all. Well, we want no part of that, and you are simply wrong. And those issues, you are wrong. But you can't avoid coming to a conclusion where you think something is right and something is wrong. You just have to be honest about what the convictions are. So I would like to read, in the light of that rather complicated, I don't know what you call it. I wouldn't want to call it a diatribe or something, but hopefully an apology, an apologia for being an Orthodox. I'd like to read, I got several letters, but I'll read from just one of them here now because I think it's a good one that the reader should hear. It begins, Father Tom, I am listening to and almost finished with your recent podcast on Ancient Faith Radio entitled An Orthodox Assessment of Evangelicalism. I came away with two thoughts. It's interesting that the writer of the email had not listened to the podcast to the end, almost finished. So I think we should notice that, because maybe some of the difficulties that are expressed would have been cleared up a little bit, at least, if we listened to it to the end. But here are the two thoughts. Number one, you are having the same but opposite struggle I am. I am trying to understand Orthodoxy, while you are trying to understand evangelicalism. it's nice to know we all have our struggles. Well, I would hope that we wouldn't have struggles and we'd all be of one mind, one heart, and one mouth in understanding the Christian faith, and therefore be all together in one visible community called the One Holy Catholic and Apostolic Church. You know, I would hope that we wouldn't have to have the struggle of divided Christianity. But there never was a time when there was not divided Christianity. I think that's very important. I believe I said that at Wheaton. From the earliest time, there was controversy among the Christians about what the Christian faith was. Or if you use more modern jargon, there was controversy over within the Jesus movement of who Jesus was and how he's to be understood, and therefore how he's to be understood in relationship to God, and how he's to be understood in relationship to human beings and the created world, and how he is to be understood where, according to the scripture, he founds a church on the confession of the Apostle Peter, which is itself a disputed question how that's to be understood between Roman Catholics on one side and Orthodox and Protestants together on the other, about the papacy and the place of Peter and so on. But in any case, what we would have to say here is that it would be really nice not to have these struggles. It would be really nice, except it can never not be. And here I would even point out, just for our reflection, that we not only have struggles among the various Christian traditions and churches and non-churches and movements, but we have struggles within them. And here I think that's something we ought to keep in mind. I think that evangelicals certainly have struggles among themselves about what true evangelicalism is. And I'm sure that although there might be a basic essential agreement on certain points, there are other points that actually, well, originally, I believe, looking west from east, so to speak, originally came in the Protestant Reformation and led to the Protestant Reformation, but it also led to differences between Luther and Calvin and Zwingli, for example, between Pietists and Scholastics, for example, between liberals and conservatives, for example, today between evangelical-type Christians and liberal-type Christians. So when you look at the problem of the struggle, there I would say, yeah, there are struggles and there always will be struggles. And in my understanding of church history, I think that it, well, I'll just tell you what my understanding is. My understanding is that in every age and generation from the time of Pentecost, the resurrection, glorification of Jesus, and the preaching of the Christian faith, my conviction is that those who were truly Christians, really rightly understanding the Holy Scriptures, rightly understanding Jesus Christ through the writings of the New Testament Scriptures, which interpret and validate the Old Testament Scriptures, the Hebrew Scriptures, that these people that we identify with, Eastern Orthodox, and the church in which they were in that we identify with as a historical reality. I don't like to call it an institution, personally. I think the institutional church is part of the fallen world and will pass away with everything else that is of this world. And I believe that the Orthodox Church expresses and actualizes itself concretely in history, not through establishments and emperors and czars and sultans and communists, commissars or whatever, and their dealings with the Christian. The Christian church, for me, is actualized concretely and visibly in its sacramental life. And it's the teaching of the faith is in what is worshipped. Lex orandi, lex credendi, said Prosper of Aquitaine way back in the, what, 4th, 5th century. The law of faith is the law of worship. The law of worship is the worship of faith. Irenaeus, who lived in the end of the 2nd century and 3rd century beginning, he simply said, the Holy Eucharist establishes our doctrine, and our doctrine is expressing itself in the Holy Eucharist. And Christians were celebrating the Holy Eucharist every Lord's Day and at other times, and that was how the church was actualized on earth. So the church is not identified with some synod of bishops or some, you know, whatever nationalistic religious grouping. The church is actualized in the scriptures, the sacraments, the services of the church that are objectively given in history, and the saints. And the saints are always few, always persecuted, always in trouble, from members of the church that they're in who are teaching things that they believe are not true. So these struggles are just there. And the Apostle Paul even says so in the letter to the Corinthians, where he says, I hear that when you gather as church, it's interesting, one of the places where the word church, ekklesia, is used, synergomen ekklesia, says in Greek, when you gather as church, meaning the body, the bride of Christ, the covenanted people, physically on earth in a visible community. Well, he told the Corinthians, when you gather as church, I hear that there are factions and divisions among you. Factions, divisions. In Greek, the words would be heresies and schismata, schisms and heresies. And then I believe we know that the Apostle Paul said, and even it must be that way. There's no way out of it. That is what's going to happen. And the reason that he says why that exists and is even part of divine providence is so that those who are tested and come out genuine may be, some scriptures, the RSV, I believe, says, may be approved. Let's see what the King James says on that text. For first of all, when ye come together in the church, you see, in the church, but I wonder whether in the church is the best possible translation of that particular line. I think that if you look at it in Greek, it says synergomeimon en ekklesia. That means you are gathering together in the assembly, in assembly. Then he says, I hear that there are schismata among you existing. And I believe, he says, that this is so. And then he says, for, and this is the King James, for there must be also heresies among you, heresies in Greek, that they which are approved may be made manifest among you. Now, dokimi means approved. It means rather those who have been tested and have stood the test. That's what it means. That the genuine among you might be revealed, might be a better translation, so that those who are genuine among you may be revealed. But in any case, schisms and divisions and struggles are part of it from the beginning. And we all have them. We have them now in a much more complicated form, in, as a matter of fact, than the earliest church. So when the person who writes the email says, it's nice to know we all have our struggles, well, I can understand what the person is wanting to say. You know, you have yours and we have ours, and it's kind of comforting in some sense to know that we're all struggling. That's true. But how much better would it be if we didn't have to struggle? Well, the Apostle Paul says, that's a casa serialis. There will be struggles among Christians until the end of the age. And we know that that has happened because we've lived through 20 centuries plus, and we have seen what happened in every age and generation. So I would say this. One of the questions that we have to try to answer together, not only is there or is there not a one holy Catholic and apostolic church that we are to believe in as a human reality on the planet Earth that can be identified, that is visible, that you can invite someone into as a church, not just as a movement, or not just as a group of worshiping people or people who are having Bible study or whatever, prayer according to how they are inspired. But is there this objective church that's already there that we are to enter into? And it seems to me that certainly by the end of the first century and the close of the canon, which wasn't closed in hidden history for several centuries later, but nevertheless, there is that witness there that Christians have to come to terms with and have to say, how do they understand that? Was the earliest church understanding things the way modern evangelicals do? Was the early church understanding things the way contemporary Orthodox Christians do? And then who are the evangelicals? Who are the Orthodox? Who speaks for evangelicalism? Who speaks for orthodoxy? You know, those are all really heavy questions that we have to deal with. Now, the second, and this struggle, yes, it exists, and it will exist to the end. And I believe that the last stage, according to Scripture, the last stage of history is when Christians themselves apostatize. It's not when they are persecuted by some evil powers. When that happens, the Lord says the end is not yet. The end comes when you have the abomination of desolation in the holy place. In other words, when you have Christians themselves preaching another gospel than the one gospel that comes not from men or according to men, as St. Paul says in Galatians, but it comes by a revelation of God. But even when the Apostle Paul came to that revelation of God, without being a persecutor of the church, as it's recorded in the Acts of the Apostles, he still had to go and be baptized. And he had to go to a person who was a member of that community named Ananias, who wanted no part of him, was scared to even receive him because he was a persecutor. God revealed himself to him and said, "Don't be afraid. This is my chosen vessel. I have to show him how much he will suffer for my sake." You know, and boy, St. Paul really did suffer. But St. Paul, you know, sooner or later, once he understood things and went to Arabia and read the scriptures and became convinced by the scriptures that Jesus was the Christ, then he went down to Jerusalem, and because he had to go to the apostles, to Peter, to James, the brother of the Lord, who was the head of the first Jewish Christian community in Jerusalem, because there was a church community, objectively so, that St. Paul had to enter into. He didn't start a Pauline religion as opposed to a James religion or a Peter religion. No, or movement, if you don't like the word religion. I don't, frankly. But in any case, these things had to be straightened out. And we Orthodox would say, fortunately, they were. Fortunately, they were. And the witness to the common mind are the 27 books that were ultimately accepted by classical Christians through the ages. And then those texts had to be interpreted and lived in a proper way. So to get back to our letter here, the writer says in number two, there are two thoughts. The writer writes, "This is less flattering. I cannot help thinking he," meaning me, Father Tom, "just does not get it. He just does not get it." And then the writer addresses me. "You seem to fail to realize either the essence or the history of the evangelical movement." Well, if that's so, we've got to keep talking. If there's a real failure there. But I would say in response, I think I'm relatively knowledgeable in the essence and history of evangelical movement. I think it would be accurate to say there are evangelicals in various Christian communities, evangelical Lutherans, evangelical Methodists, evangelical Presbyterians. I'm almost tempted to think that there are evangelical Roman Catholics and Orthodox too, who just happen to be in their churches because they're in them, but do not see them as the visible church on earth. They're filled with errors and everything, but there's enough there of Christ and of God in the Bible that I can become an evangelical, I can be born again, I can preach the gospel of Christ, and I would do so by saying it really doesn't matter what church you're in because evangelicalism is not connected with any particular church at all, okay? And as far as the history goes, I'll continue reading the letter because this person tells how that is to be understood. The person writes, "We are the way we are, eschewing an establishment," in quotes, "by focusing on the," quote, "body of Christ as the community to which we belong, stretching back all the way to Abraham and beyond." I don't know what's beyond that as a visible community, but anyway, let that stand. So let's just look at that sentence. "We are the way we are, eschewing an establishment," quote, "by focusing on the body of Christ," in quotes, "as the community to which we belong." Now, stretching back all the way to Abraham and even beyond. Well, I would say, in response to that particular sentence, I could not agree more. I think that as an Orthodox, I could say, we are the way we are, eschewing an establishment, because we don't think of the Orthodox Church as an establishment or an established church. In fact, a lot of troubles came into the Orthodox Church exactly because of being established or not established or being connected with governments and those kind of things. And every Christian has to deal with that in every age and generation, and they did. You know, I mean, let's take Martin Luther, for example. He says that, for example, that the bishops are the German princes. That's what the bishops are to be. They are pastors, but they are the ones who take care of their community. But the question is, are they really in continuity with the church through history? So I would say, personally, I would not present the Orthodox Church to anybody as an establishment. I would say that it has different forms in history that can be identified as very different, but still essentially holding the faith through history. For example, a very elaborate divine Eucharistic liturgy in Hagia Sophia in Constantinople that the representatives of the people of Rus, the first Russians or Ukrainians, whatever, Slavs, came and saw, was very different from how the Lord's Supper, the Eucharistic Thanksgiving, was done in the earliest church. We know that it was done because we have 1 Corinthians 11 as one thing. We have the Gospels who say, do this in remembrance of me. And we simply know that they were celebrating the Eucharist. And then we have the first documents of how that Eucharist looked and how it was done and so on. So what we can say here is the church isn't a human organization or institution that we're called to believe in. It is concretized sacramentally, if you want to put it that way, not institutionally. And so every actualization of the church is a sacramental act of the community, and the center of which is the celebration of the Holy Eucharist on every Lord's Day and on other great days, especially days which are feast days according to the Mosaic Law that are now given Christian understanding, like Pentecost, like booths, like lights, like atonement, and so on. So I would say, yeah, I mean, we could say that. And probably to try to get this idea across, Father Alexander Schmemann used to say something that, properly understood, I think may help us to move forward. He said, the church is not an organization of people or an institution of people that has doctrines and sacraments. It is a doctrine, a teaching, a didache, a gospel, and a worship that has institutions and organizations. I'll try that again. The church is the mystery which has institutions. It's not an institution that has mysteries. The church is an understanding of Christ that is organizationally and institutionalized, because we're still on the fallen planet Earth, we're not yet in the eschaton, that is needed and necessary in order to have that particular experience of the church as God's kingdom in the world until the Lord comes again in glory. So the church is not an institution with sacraments. It's a sacrament with institutions. It's not an organization that has a particular teachings. It's a teaching that then has organizational forms in this world, which ultimately will pass away, as St. Paul says, because the schema of this world is passing away. And thanks be to God, in the kingdom of God in Christ, there won't be any preaching of the doctrine or the gospel or any celebration of any sacraments. Or it'll just be total worship of God the Father through the Son in the Holy Spirit by those who believe in the gospel. This is what it is. But it's still very concrete and visible. Maybe the evangelicals hold that it will become visible at the end of the world when there's the last judgment. Then we'll know for sure. But until then, there is no church that is a concrete assembly of human beings in history that have kept the faith once delivered to the saints, which we're going to hear the writer of this email quote in a minute, throughout all the centuries. Now, this is really a good topic for debate. You know, what's the best way of looking at it? What's the best way of understanding it? Now, interestingly enough, the one who writes the email says, the reason for that, meaning eschewing the establishment and focusing on the body of Christ as the community to which we belong, stretching back all the way to Abraham and beyond, But what is that community? Evangelicalism is a movement. What community is it? Well, I think the evangelical would have to answer, none of the churches that we know. It's not Orthodoxy. It's not Roman Catholicism. It's not Lutheranism. It's not Methodism. It's not Anglicanism. All those places have their sins and their defects. But the evangelical can bring his or her convictions into that church well enough, but never saying that the community itself has a teaching to which they have to subscribe. In other words, there is no visible community that has a teaching and a sacrament to which anybody who wants to be a Christian is obliged to subscribe and to enter, which is what, of course, we Orthodox and even Roman Catholics hold. Anglicans do so also in a kind of a strange way. Certainly they did when I was young. They would have the so-called branch theory that there were three churches that were okay, so to speak. The Church of England, the Eastern churches, and the Church of Rome. But both of them had their own deviations and problems, and none of them could be said simply to be the church qua church without any formal errors in its teaching or its worship. But let's keep reading here. The writer continues, Rome failed the West by becoming rancid, in quotes, and perverting the very nature of the church. That forced, and it was forced on them, the reformers, to ask the Descartian, or you might say Cartesian, question, what can I know that is true? What can I really know that is true? Rome had failed in structure, tradition, and liturgy. The only thing left to them was, to them, meaning the reformers, was scripture. In other words, the reformers could not follow the structure of the Roman Church, it could not keep the traditions of the Roman Church, and it could not worship according to the liturgy of the Roman Church. So the only thing left to them was scripture. Therefore, they began there rather than with a community and recovered the, quote, faith once delivered to the saints. That's an expression from James. Now, here, I would want to say this. You can't begin individually rather than with a community. I mean, way back in the earliest church, it was said one Christian is no Christian. Nullus Christianus, unus Christianus, nullus Christianus. The Lord Jesus Christ founded a community on the basis of the confession of Peter. And that community was made up of flesh and blood living people. And they're the ones who preached the faith, kept the faith, worshiped God, and then began to express their convictions in writings, and then later on in ritual, taking over the Old Testament, and later on in icons, for example, that bear witness to the reality of the incarnation and the resurrection. And so we as Orthodox would say, you have not recovered the faith once delivered to the saints, until you discover the visible church that has been faithful to the gospel through history. And if there is no such church, as I think evangelicals would be pretty obliged to say, then we do have to say that there's an insurmountable difficulty between evangelicals and Orthodox. Now, let's read further. Lastly, and you will not like this, I heard the same problem in your talk that the early Lutherans found when they tried to, quote, swim the Bosporus, which meant get in touch with the Eastern Christians, an attitude that says, you are totally wrong. If you want to fellowship with me, you have to do things my way. And then the writer writes to me, that is not a commendable attitude. Well, I agree with that. I agree with that, totally. It's not commendable to have such an attitude. But here I would say, I don't think that even at the time of the Lutheran Reformation, that was actually an accurate description of what happened. I don't know any text of any Eastern, authoritative leader, patriarch, bishop, whatever, who would say, you are totally wrong. And I don't know anyone who said, if you want to fellowship with me, you have to do things my way. I think rather what actually happened was the Easterner said, you are having a struggle and a fight within your own church. You are the church, the Patriarchate of the West, Rome. It's undergoing a revolution. You have to get together yourself to understand it, and we're not going to get involved in it in this way. When you have solved your problem, so to speak, let us know and we'll see where we are. But there was another reason for the Eastern Christians saying this. They read the Confessio Augustana, the Augsburg Confession, and they said, well, some of it sounds really good. In other words, they didn't say, you are totally wrong. I don't know anyone who said you're totally wrong. If they say that there's a Holy Trinity and Christ is God and man and he is risen from the dead, and, you know, how could you say you're totally wrong? And I don't think to this day Orthodox would say practically, if they're really good Christians, they would not say to anybody, you're totally wrong. I don't know if Karl Marx said, you know, the economic structures are unjust and rich people are tooling poor people. I think we have to say, well, that might be true. If a Jewish person says there is only one God, blessed be he, he is Yahweh, and he is the God of Abraham, Isaac, Jacob, and Moses, and it begins with Abraham, I don't think a Christian should say you're wrong. I think they would say, yes, you're right. But then we'd have to say with the Christians, well, and we agree that the tradition continued through Isaac and not through Hagar's child, Ishmael. But in any case, the point would be, and this would include Muslims too, who have a different understanding even of Abraham, but to say, yes, you got to come to terms with Abraham and that Abraham was the father of the faith and so on, we wouldn't say, you're totally wrong on that point. We say, you're right. In other words, I believe that a Catholic Christian, an Orthodox Catholic Christian within the church through history, is always ready to receive and affirm what is good, true, and beautiful wherever it's found, whether it's in philosophical writings of Plato or whether it's in I don't know what, to affirm what is good, true, and beautiful by the inspiration of the Holy Spirit within the community of the church, because it's the Holy Spirit

say to anybody, you have to do things my way. We would rather say, we invite you to do things the way the Church of Christ through history has done them, which is not my way. I have entered into this body that already existed. I didn't make it up. I didn't create it. I didn't invent it. It was there. And it was there as a worshiping community through history with doctrinal teachings and ascetical practices and liturgical ritual, all based in the Bible. And that is there. It's not my way. So we have to ask this question. Can we say that what I am doing is not my way, but it is the way that things should be done by everyone who calls himself a Christian? And here I think that the person who wrote me the email would actually say from their side, yes, Father Tom, if you really want to do things the right way, I don't think the person would say, you have to do them my way, or you have to do them our way. I think that they would say, and even this writer is saying, you have to do them the right way, the right way. And the way you're doing it is not the right way. And then we say, well, what is the right way? And then you would have the classic teachings of evangelicalism. There's no visible church. There's no objective worship. There's no church to enter into. The church is invisible. Those who rightly interpret the scripture by the Holy Spirit find each other. They bear witness to Christ as the only Lord and Savior. And this is what Christianity is. And this is how all real Christians ought to understand it and what real Christians ought to do. So anyone who says that there is a church founded by Christ on earth as a visible assembly through history in every age and generation down to the present day that has a whole catalog of teachings and prayers and worship and sacramental rites that they consider to be absolutely true, but not their way. It would have to say, this is God's way. This is Christ's way. This is the way the Holy Spirit inspired. This is the way that the saints lived through history. And one thing that the saints of the Orthodox Church did through history was they never founded a community apart from the church that they were rather in. They suffered for it and stayed within it. In the West, you have a Lutheran church, a Calvinist Presbyterian church. You have a Methodist movement within the Church of England. You have the Church of England cutting off from Rome. All those things happened. But let's take, for example, in Eastern church history, there was a split between those who accepted the Council of Chalcedon and those who did not. But even there, except for rigoristic fundamentalists in either side, none of them would say that the other side is completely and totally wrong. They'd never say that. They'd say they're wrong on this particular issue, therefore we can't be in communion until we settle it. And we haven't settled it for 1,500 years. But still, that's why we're not in communion, because we have a different understanding. Now, some people could say, well, that understanding really isn't different. If you go into in detail, you'll see that it's basically essentially the same. Well, that's why you have dialogues, and that's what you try to find out. And so in that sense, that is how it's done. But let's continue with the letter. What makes it even worse, my dialogue partner says, while you charge evangelicals, and rightly so, with an ignorance of the early church, there is a similar total lack of knowledge and understanding in Orthodoxy of what evangelicalism really is. Well, that's why we're talking now. We're trying to find out what evangelicalism really is. And so I'm saying, when I go to Wheaton, when I went to Wheaton, when I came home, when I thought about it, I was really, you know, how can you say, not very happy to discover that on some basic essential convictions, we do not agree. And so the result has to be that either I would leave the Orthodox Church and enter into an evangelical movement and then decide which church I'll go to express that. The other person would have to say, no, now that I hear this, I realize I have to enter into the Orthodox Church. And as we know, evangelicals have done that. But as we know, those who were in Orthodoxy left it to become evangelical because they were convinced that the evangelicals were right. So what it seems to me is that we really do have two convictions, two opinions
that

0: you cannot hold together. You really do have to accept the one or accept the other. It cannot be combined. Now, still, that does not mean that the others are totally wrong. And it does not mean that, I don't know, they're all going to burn in hell or something. It means, especially in modern time, that we who do believe in Christ and claim to have the Christ of the 27 books of the New Testament that interpret the Hebrew Scriptures, when we believe that, then we have to start talking about what that actually means. So I think it's right. I have to try to find out what evangelicum really is, and an evangelical has to find out what Eastern Orthodox really is. Now, the writer writes, "You, Orthodox, look and say, well, you are not like us, therefore you must be wrong." I really don't think that's true. In fact, as a matter of fact, I don't think that that's very kind to say that. I really don't. Because the issue is not, you are not like us, therefore you must be wrong. We could say, well, you are not like us today, but an Orthodox would say, and you are not like the Christians in the earliest church and through the centuries either, and therefore you must be wrong. Well, it's not whether I'm right or I'm wrong and you're wrong. The question still is, what is the objective reality? Now, we can say, we spend time together, we eat together, we pray together, we talk about things, we read the scripture together, and then we come to a conclusion, we can't agree. You are not like us. So each side says to the other side, you are not like us. So certainly an evangelical would say to an Orthodox, hey, you Orthodox, you're not like us. But I hope that no one would ever say, therefore, you must be wrong. We should at least say, maybe we're both wrong. Maybe we're misunderstanding each other. We don't think we are, and we're going to try as well as we can to say what we are convinced of. But I think both evangelicals and Orthodox have to make their case not because I am right and you are wrong, you are right, and not, but we have to try to make our case on what we believe objectively it means to be a Christian. How do we understand what it means to be a Christian? Which leads to the most important question for our debate. How does belief in the Holy Trinity and the divinity and humanity of Christ and his death on the cross, how does that relate to the Christian believers on earth relative to an understanding of the church? Because the church is a New Testament term. It's a biblical term from the Old Testament, the Kahal Israel. The church was there and people entered into it, and it has its history. So the real continuing question is, what is the church? Is it visible or invisible? And how is it actualized on earth? And how do you understand that? So the writer writes the last sentence here. You then proceed to view evangelicalism through Orthodox eyes and declare them wrong. Well, sure. How? I don't have any other eyes but Orthodox eyes. I mean, that's who I am. That's the prism through which I understand reality. So how can that be faulted? And I have to be willing to say that, you know, you evangelicals, you're looking through to Orthodoxy through evangelical eyes that are formed in a reformation primarily and exclusively in contradiction and opposition to the Church of Rome at the time, which we Eastern Orthodoxy weren't even involved with because we were not in communion with that church at that time. Our communion with that church had been broken in the 11th century. So I think we all view things through the prisms of our experiences. And when we do that, we do declare something to be either true, valid, and followable, and it'll lead you to communion with God, or wrong, or distorted, or not totally correct, which will then lead you into some kind of dead ends that you don't want to be involved with. So when you have this sentence, then you proceed to view evangelicalism through Orthodox eyes. I say, sure, that's what I'm doing. And I know you're viewing us through your eyes too, and there's nothing wrong with that. And then to say, declare them wrong, I would say, yeah, declare them wrong on certain points. Not totally wrong, as it said in the previous paragraph, but wrong on these particular points. But then we try to explain and describe and defend and apologize for those particular points where we have the deviation. And that's why I'm talking on this podcast right now, because I hope evangelicals who are listening would say, gee, this is what this guy says. But I hope you would say, he's not totally wrong, but he is wrong on some things, and we better talk about what's wrong. And what we have to talk about is the church visible or invisible? Is it an established institution? Is it dependable or not dependable? And if I follow the teachings of the Holy Scripture, how would I understand what is going on here? Yeah, that has to happen. So the last line says, the problem is you are critiquing a straw man, a man that doesn't exist. Such critiques are never accurate nor commendable. And the only thing I would want to say on that is I'm trying my best not to critique a straw man. I'm trying my best to understand Luther and Calvin and Wesley and Zwingli, and to understand Protestantism and its beginnings, and then to understand particularly the American form of Protestantism, and to understand what American evangelicalism that grew up in America in the last couple of centuries, and who has certain leaders that are considered to be dependable, like, I don't know, Billy Graham, for example. Or, I don't know, C.S. Lewis apparently can be one of those as well. So, yeah, I'm critiquing because I cannot not critique, but I really am trying to critique a real reality, not a fantasy of mine, not to create someone just to shoot them down. I would really honestly say before God, I'm trying to understand. And I think the person who writes this, I hope, is trying to understand too. And so such critiques are never accurate nor commendable. Yes, a person would not be commended for making up a vision of others that isn't true, and not seeing it accurately and then dismissing it as totally wrong or even partially wrong. That's not good. I agree here. No, but there has to be a critique. There has to be some kind of discernment, because as a matter of fact, we find ourselves in two different traditions that are both evangelical. Orthodoxy hopes to be an evangelical tradition to follow the Gospels. So this is, I think, how I would like to react to this particular email. I've gone over too long already, so forgive me, please. But let's keep going with this, okay? Let's keep working on it. It's not for nothing. The Lord blesses it, because whatever you can say, hopefully, there are at least some Orthodox and many evangelicals, I don't know, who love the Lord, who love the Scriptures, who believe in the gospel, and who want to have truth and to want to live according to the faith once for all delivered to the saints and preserved in history by certain groups of people inspired by the Holy Spirit and faithful to the Christian faith. So let's keep going if we can, and hopefully God will bless our efforts in ways known to himself. May God guide us. For Ancient Faith Radio, this is Father Thomas Hopko.
1: And that was Speaking the Truth in Love with Father Thomas Hopko. Father Tom is Dean Emeritus at St. Vladimir's Theological Seminary. 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
0: In the services of the Orthodox Church, we pray for a good death, a Christian end. 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

0: Transforming our lives in Christ. Meditations, sermons, classes, and lectures from St. Spyridon Greek Orthodox Church in Loveland, Colorado. Father Evan Armitas is priest at St. Spyridon's and the host of the live call-in program, Orthodoxy Live. Here he is with today's lesson.
1: Good morning. Nice to see each of you and those of you who are joining us online. So I was a little frantic this morning. I got to participate in a, depends on how you do it, annual or semi-annual or triannual Colorado tradition, and that is the replacing of the windshield.
2: Finally!
1: Yeah, you know how in Colorado during the winter everybody's windshield gets cracked from the rocks that they put down for snow, and I always try to hold out. And I held out for 3 winters. The cracks were just so that you were still like a little, you know.
3: You know, I did not know that. You guys withhold a lot of information.
1: You're not mosquitoes? From Colorado?
3: Mosquitoes? What the heck?
1: Yeah, so finally I had to, you know, the cracks are like spider webs now. So I finally had to participate in that. You know what I'm talking about, right?
4: Of course.
1: Yeah.
4: We got the windshield replacement on the insurance policy. Mm-hmm. It was the best thing we ever did. I replaced 4 on my Outback.
1: Right. You do it all the time. It's just
4: driving
1: a car.
4: 25, back and forth. I was getting every single,
1: Colorado tradition.
5: I've got a good 2-year run going.
1: Yeah? You're doing it right?
5: I'm hoping that the crack will actually come around to meet the other one before I have to replace it.
1: Yeah.
5: So I can take a picture and get the Colorado. You know about the metal, right? You get...
1: Yeah, Colorado windshield metal. My wife had hers replaced.
3: And the windshield just pops right out at that point.
5: Yeah, exactly. Yeah. It's easier to replace.
1: Yeah.
6: If you have a newer car, the windshield has the sensing box.
1: Yeah, it makes it all the harder.
6: It's way expensive.
1: Yeah.
6: So if you have windshield insurance,
1: it's worth it.
6: Make sure it will cover that real expensive glass replacement. Because
1: the people that are from other states are going, what? and we unfortunately had we replaced my wife's, and then 3 weeks later she got a big crack from a rock. So that happens too. Well, that has nothing to do with the Gospel of Luke.
5: We can try. We can try.
1: Yeah, he who... Ooh, well, you could find the gospel passage to fit just about anything.
3: You could be the evangelical pastor with that.
1: I do have to also share, I had a number of people after last Thursday's liturgy of the Ascension come up to me and say, oh, I didn't know I was saying my prayers wrong. I had to assure them that, of course, they're not. But there is a... Again, a liturgical tradition in the church that from the time of Pascha until this Sunday at Pentecost, the prayer of the Holy Spirit is not read. And so if you are accustomed to doing those prayers, they begin with, you know, blessed is our God, or in glory to thee, O Christ our God. And then you say, O heavenly King, comforter. That prayer to the paraclete is usually omitted. And we go right to Holy God. It is reinserted on the day of Pentecost for obvious liturgical reasons. The church is trying to sort of, again, put you within the experience of what was it like for the apostles to lose the Lord, in this sense, and then to hear the assurance that they were to stay in Jerusalem until the promise of my Father is sent upon you. And then they went through that experience in the upper room, right? And so the church relives that liturgically. So that means privately, remember, if you're thinking about your prayer life within sort of rhythms, you have the overall rhythm of the church, those gathered believers, and you are a member of that body. You're not separate, right? So you're... prayer life matches up with the prayer life of the bodied believers, right? And of course, it will include those personal and maybe even private or intimate things of your own life, but it wouldn't be, if you will, detached. So two errors we can make is to say, well, I go to church, but I never pray on my own. I just go to church and that's enough. Or I pray on my own, so I don't need to go to church. Neither of those two things are attested to in Scripture. It's both, right? The corporate prayer of the body and then the private prayer. So in keeping that prayer of the paraclete, if you will, to a time in which we recall the gift of the Holy Spirit, you match up with the overall corporate liturgical life of the church.
2: Probably doing it wrong.
1: Yeah, theoretically. Yeah, and again, as I said, it's not wrong. It's just something to think about. Like,
2: so when would I start reading?
1: On the day of Pentecost, you read it again.
7: So should that daily reading app know that?
1: No, it's not that. It's not that advanced. You know.
2: When do we stop?
1: You stop at Pascha. So we would say it if you're saying your prayers at home. Up through the vigil, you include the prayer of the paraclete. As soon as we celebrate Pascha, we don't say that prayer until the service on Sunday. And you'll hear it in the Orthros if you come. You'll hear that prayer done and even sung in the Matins. And that was always a sort of announcement to the faithful. The paraclete has come, and we acknowledge that in our prayer.
2: Put it on the calendar.
1: Yeah. And again, of course, you've been baptized, so you've received the gift of the Holy Spirit. You know, you have faith. You know, you've called out to Christ. So it's not as if you don't, as a Christian, have the Spirit between Pascha and Pentecost. Again, it's just to understand that liturgical rhythm. Yeah. And as I said, there was a lot of people who came up to me afterwards. They're like, oh, I didn't know I was... You can say it. It's sort of like my son says the prayer of St. Ephrem during the rest of the year.
5: Couldn't hurt.
1: Yeah, you know, and people say, oh, it's only said during Lent. Well, okay. Or like Deacon Nicholas said this Sunday when he said to his mother, Christ is risen. She says, you can't say that. What are you talking about? Okay, I think I can say it. Yeah. Anyway. So a couple of questions as we get underway, or comments. Here in Alberta, Canada, we think big windshield is in cahoots with big gravel. Okay. That's good. I like that. David, that's funny. Oh, that's great. And then, is slavery defended in the Bible? Dea wants to know. Well, no. We wouldn't say that at all. No. God created us to be free, right? And the proper disposition of one human being to another is to ensure that that other person is free, right? That's what love would do. All right, let's jump into where we're at. We are in chapter 11. We were on verse 43 when we let off last time. And again, to kind of recall, you have a series of woes here, and we could say there's six, but there's only actually five in here. And remember, three of them are for the Pharisees, and three of them are for the lawyers, and one of them goes to both. So you have five woes, but there's three for each set and each group, okay? And then oddly, although we've been talking about Pharisees and lawyers, the passage ends with the scribes and Pharisees. So it gets a little clunky at the end. All right, so what is the second woe? The second woe reads like this. Woe to you, Pharisees, for you love the best seats in the synagogues and greetings in the marketplaces. So, all right, hold your finger there, and let's go to the Universal Epistles and go to James 2. And go to verse 1. So, Alex, you're next to me. Why don't you read verses 1 through 7?
2: That's James 2, 1 through 7.
1: Yes.
2: My brethren, do not hold the faith of our Lord Jesus Christ, the Lord of glory, with partiality. For if there should come into your assembly a man with gold rings and fine apparel, and there should also come in a poor man in filthy clothes, and you pay attention to the one wearing the fine clothes, and say to him, you sit here in a good place, and say to the poor man, you stand there, or sit here at my footstool. Have you not shown partiality among yourselves and become judges with evil thoughts? Listen, my beloved brethren, has God not chosen the poor of this world to be rich in faith and heirs of the kingdom which he promised to those who love him? But you have dishonored the poor man. Do not The rich oppress you and drag you into courts. Do they not blaspheme that noble name by which you're called?
1: Okay, so it was obviously a problem, not only in the immediate time of Christ, but then afterward, both in synagogues, and we could perhaps say that even within the newly assembled Church of Christ, that the rich and powerful received a place of honor, and the poor and the marginalized did not. And so James has to bring it up. You know, he has to talk about how our behavior in church and as a believing community should not have partiality. You know, we shouldn't look at Daniel and say, well, Daniel's a good donor and, you know, his car is clean and he's wearing a suit. And so he should have a place of prestige. And then, you know, Shannon, well, you know, she's a poor missionary who lives in Tijuana. Probably not, right? And so obviously what's going on here, when we talked first of all, if we go back to Luke 11, about one of the issues that was going on with the Pharisees was that they were greedy for gain and they sought to live off the people instead of serve the people. And so he's taking a swipe at them for their desire to basically be first in pride. Now, what's interesting is in the verse itself, for you love the best seats in the synagogues, the word here is agapo. So they don't like it. They love it. They love it unconditionally. It's an odd use of the word agapo. You don't typically say, you know, I love my phone.
5: I mean, we do.
1: Unless you're... yeah. You shouldn't. You know what I'm saying? Like, the word used for something like that would not be agapo. Agapo is most commonly used for how you feel about a person, you know, another person or God.
3: Which is why he used it.
1: Exactly. Okay. But what I'm saying is it's stark in the Greek because you're like, they love seats and they love being up front, right? The unconditionally, sacrificially, you know, without condition. Oh my gosh, right? Now, of course, what is the root of that love? The root of that love is their own self-pride, right? And I like to remind us and myself often of what pride does. Pride leads you to think, I'm first. Right? Kevin's not first. I'm first. But then Kevin thinks, Father Evan's not first, I'm first. Right? We all go around that way. Mm-hmm. Then it leads us to generally think, well, it's all about me, isn't it? You know? Right? Mm-hmm. And then I want what I want when I want it, like pleasure. I just want to enjoy my stuff when I want to enjoy it. So that's generally how pride shows up. Question becomes, how do we destroy pride?
2: Humility.
1: Yeah, that's the antidote, right? It's the key virtue to unlock other virtues along with love. How do you approach humility?
3: Indirectly.
1: I agree.
3: Yeah. Okay, so... Well, see, it's... the best Christian answers always sound banal. So it's Jesus, right? Like, if you can start to do little things, mm-hmm. where someone else is first,
1: yeah,
3: even just little things,
1: yep.
3: right?
1: Mm-hmm.
3: Like, I don't know if you know this, but people actually listen to you on Sundays. And like, I don't know, like 2 months ago, you said something about who did you come to see?
1: Mm-hmm.
3: And I was like, oh yeah, not him, you know? And so I like remember that a lot now on Sundays. And it, you know, so if you can start to do that, if we can start to do that, if I can start to do that, then, well, that humility will be a byproduct,
8: yes.
3: Right? Leonard Cohen says your life is just the ash of, if you're doing it right, poetry is just the ash of, you know, the cigarette that you're smoking, so to speak,
8: yeah.
3: Right? And it's all going to be that. Like, well, how do you do that? Like, you're not, like, you know, like 1 Corinthians 13, right?
8: Mm-hmm.
3: So I perhaps, well, often people will say, oh, well, you should put your name in there, right? Yeah, Paul is this, Paul mm-hmm. is that, right? Not a good plan,
8: yeah.
3: Right? I mean, it's indirection. Indirection,
8: yeah.
3: I think, is
8: the best way.
3: So to speak.
8: Yeah, there's two thoughts there. You know, if pride, which so easily wars against us and is the enemy's best weapon, it's good to be indirect, to not basically alert the enemy of your attempt to overcome his greatest weapon, right? Who can read your heart? Not the enemy. He can't. The Lord can, but the enemy can't. So you don't have to let the enemy know what you're going to do. So indirectly, you can go after that, and you can do that in little ways, as you mentioned. Another one, a little tidbit. Typically, gratitude is the best way. Gratitude actually is humility's cousin or sister. So if you think about pride as a ledge, you can undermine it by gratitude. And you just keep, like, burrowing underneath it, and then basically it'll just kind of fall, especially through gratitude. Gratitude requires you to acknowledge the presence of another, both God and others. So it's just a little thought there. Okay. Anything else on that verse? Anyone? No? Okay. So let's go to verse 44. So verse 44 is the third woe, and this one includes the lawyers. So it says, woe to you Pharisees. Oh, no, I'm sorry. Woe to you scribes and Pharisees, hypocrites. Oh, interesting. I just noticed that in the... Let's go look at the Greek here. This is verse what, 44? Woe to you... Wait, what verse are we?
9: 44.
8: Why am I not finding... Woe to you scribes and Pharisees. Interesting. Huh. So, yeah, the Greek does not include that.
10: What?
8: No, it just says, woe to you. In other words, the woe to you Pharisees...
9: Mm-hmm.
8: It's not in verse 44.
9: Yeah, my notes are the same thing.
5: Yeah.
9: Amid scribes and Pharisees.
8: Yeah. I mean, as I was going through this in Greek and then writing notes, sometimes I don't pay close attention to the English.
3: So does the antecedent go back to the last verse, the previous verse?
8: Yeah. Interesting. Anyway. All right. Woe to you scribes and Pharisees, hypocrites, for you are like graves which are not seen, and the men who walk over them are not aware of them. So what is he saying? I mean, it's pretty straightforward, but Pharisees and their teachings are a death sentence and a trap, especially to those they ensnare in their way of living and thinking. And you walk over that, and, you know, and you fall into it, right?
11: Doesn't that make them unclean?
8: Yeah, it does. I mean, it's unclean in many ways, right?
11: Yeah, the Jewish.
8: Yeah. Well, and you know, if you think about it, to be ensnared in a way of thinking is probably the most dangerous thing, because then that will ensnare you into a way of acting. So the way that the church always talks about this is to say that the first thing we do is we pursue orthodoxia. You ever heard that? What is that?
11: Right belief.
8: Yeah, I mean, it literally means right glory, but we can mean right belief, right? And then from there, what do? You pursue orthopraxia,
9: mm-hmm.
8: right practice.
9: Mm-hmm.
8: So what happens if you just start with practice? Well, you may get it wrong, you know.
5: It's a truth-first approach.
8: It's a truth-first approach, yeah.
1: And what happens if your truth is wrong?
5: Or goodness, maybe.
3: Yeah. I say beauty, though. That's what the beauty says, right? Beauty first.
1: Beauty first, truth.
3: Beauty first, isn't it?
5: Yeah.
1: Yeah, I mean, beauty, truth. If we pursue that first. So this is why worship is always first in the Christian life. Prayer. Because we pursue beauty and truth. And then from that, we can rightly act. If your truth is wrong... That sounds weird, right? Mm. If your truth is wrong. But your truth can be wrong, right? You know what I'm saying?
9: Sure.
1: Then your practice is wrong. Mm. So, you know, we can make some extreme examples. If you believe Jews are subhuman, then you can exterminate them. Mm. Right? If that's what you believe. That's, you say, well, how did the Nazis do that? Well, they believed something. You know, and then you can do the same thing with events that occurred here in America. If you believe the Native Americans, you know, are less than, then you can move them out of their homes and encamp them in your own spaces. I mean, whatever it is, right?
3: Yeah, I mean, at best it'll be hollow and temporary, mm-hmm. and you'll, you know, hang clothes on your exercise clothes or something like
1: yes.
3: that, right?
1: Yes, uh-huh.
3: So, and it, does that overlay with... If metanoia is early, at least, like, mm-hmm. yeah, you change the way
1: you think.
3: That you think.
1: Yeah, metanoia.
3: And I want to go back to Dallas Willard, too, where it's like thinking and feeling, but maybe thinking like sort of edges it out. I don't know. I'm just kind of playing with that idea. Where it's, because we feel, I think we often feel things first and then figure out, oh, yeah, so I chose that for good reasons yeah. or something like that, right. you know, but a lot of times it's just because it was mint chocolate chip ice cream or something.
1: I mean, in the end of the day, the church wants us to purify our thoughts, right, and hold them captive to Christ, as the scriptures tell us. And so then we can sort of do that revisionist history and go, well, that feeling was correct or that feeling was wrong, right? Sometimes feelings... are pure, right? And they lead us. But notice that the church is not particularly concerned about feelings.
3: Well, you can't change those, yeah. right? You can change your thoughts and then that'll mm-hmm. affect your feelings, but mm-hmm. you can't force yourself to do yeah. something else. So I think thought would come first.
1: Yeah, in terms of importance, for sure. But like when people will say to me, I don't feel anything when I mm-hmm. receive this or when I do that in the church. And the church would say, well, I don't know that we're really concerned about that. You know, that you feel it. You know, it's sort of like a husband who says, well, I didn't feel like staying faithful. It doesn't really work that way, does it? You know what I mean? Or, I didn't feel in love today. Okay. I mean, I certainly felt in love with Stacy, certainly through our courtship and early marriage, but there are plenty of times I don't feel that way. Right? And anybody who's married would be lying if they told you they always felt that way. Yeah. Larry and Norma included. We have a couple in the room. You know, yes.
12: Historical question, if you're done with that for a while.
1: Sure.
12: It seems to me that the Nazis in Germany had centuries of anti-Semitism. I think a lot of it in the church.
1: Mm-hmm.
12: Is there orthodoxy? Is there any kind of parallel anti-Semitism, or was it completely different?
1: We know that during World War II, there are examples of the opposite occurring within Orthodox churches, right? Where Mount Athos was hiding Jews and villages. But I think that same can hold true for people in Germany. We know that with, right. you know, in various places and spaces, people were standing in opposition.
12: Right, of course.
1: But I think you're correct in stating that there were in both Russian Orthodoxy and within Polish Catholicism and German Lutheranism, you know, pogroms against Jews. And, you know, that's... We're going to talk about this if we get to the end of closing out this chapter. You know, we can talk about how at the time that Luke is writing this gospel, Christians are being persecuted and killed. And what... a terrible irony that we then became the persecutors, not what we're supposed
3: so
1: to
3: be. So early on, was there, is it, this might have been, I don't know part of what you were asking, but, you know, like the idea from sort of, okay, I don't actually know this, but a vague possible understanding of, like, oh, the Jews killed Jesus, mm-hmm. right? And that was fairly early.
7: Yeah, it goes way back beyond.
3: So was there an Orthodox, when Orthodoxy, maybe after the split or something, were there people writing and talking in early Orthodoxy, like in the
1: polemically
3: single digit hundreds, you know?
1: There were polemics, and there was animosity, for sure, you know, because you have human beings involved here, where people are writing about Judaism, and they're not characterizing it in fair terms, for sure. I mean, you see it in Paul, right? Romans 11. He's trying to, and as he says himself, I wish myself a curse for my brethren's sake, you know, that he's struggling with his Judaism and the fact that he's Jewish, and yet his brothers have rejected the King of Glory. So there is, unfortunately, a long history of bad behavior and abhorrent behavior, sinful behavior on the part of Christians towards Jews. It has to stop in all of its forms and places. And that's true not just towards Jews, but it's been true. Christianity has been used to I mean, the question earlier about slavery.
7: Yeah.
1: Christianity has been used in this country, was used in our founding, to approve and set up the institution of slavery.
7: Yeah.
1: And it was preached from the pulpit. I mean, so yeah, the gospel's been misused and abused in many places and times, right? So
6: the Russian Orthodox Church now is condoning what's going on.
1: Yeah, you see that happening with Ukraine. Yeah, so this, of course, as we would say as Christians, does not refute the truth of the gospel, but it sure makes it hard to accept for anyone who's not in the church, right, as they see our behavior and go, what? You know, it doesn't sort of equate. Yes?
11: Well, I think really this comes down more to tribalism than it does to theology.
1: Yeah.
11: I mean, the mm-hmm. fundamental reason for, I mean, we talk about, you know, I talk about churches preaching this or that, but it doesn't come from Christianity. It comes from tribalism. Jews were alien.
1: Yes.
11: These alien practices.
1: Yes.
11: And especially, like, take in the ancient days, you needed everybody because life was kind of on the margin. You know, start as high as possible. Now we're prosperous, so we take everything differently. I don't wake up in the morning afraid of
13: water,
11: starving.
13: Not even water or food, right?
11: Yeah, in the earlier days, you needed cooperation of your society, and the more you deviated from that, even if you're a Christian, you're an outsider, you're not going to get the same kind of support in case of crisis.
1: Yeah.
11: And if you're a different group, you're Jewish or Gypsy or
13: Samaritan,
11: whatever, it doesn't matter what it is. You look at any country at all, and tribalism is what really dominates
1: sure.
11: a lot of that sort
1: yeah.
11: of thing.
1: Yeah, and that's, you know, to the point of Luke's gospel, Luke is making the exact opposite point, that he came for all nations and all people, right? And the gospel is universal. And that's a very hard message to swallow then, and it is today. And in fact, to the point you're making, the church went out of its way to declare tribalism and nationality a heresy.
11: But it's human nature.
1: Fallen human nature. Yeah, I would say, right?
11: We're all fallen.
1: Yeah, it's disfigured for sure. All right, so, oh, yes, Alex.
2: Is there anything more to say about that verse? You are like graves which are not seen, and then you walk over them. It's like you're dead, you don't know it.
1: Yeah.
2: We don't even know we're walking over you.
1: Yeah, it's really tricky because on the one hand, they think they are teaching truth, and it's actually teaching falsehood. Right, and then those who are walking over it or in it also cannot discern the difference. And so, you know, it puts a lot of impetus upon leadership to be sure of its teaching, right? I know many priests will say, you know, if given the opportunity not to preach and teach, they don't. Because of fear that they perhaps would lead someone astray.
2: Amen.
1: Right? So, yourself, myself included. All right, sure, we'll go into verse 45. Okay, so then verse 45, then one of the lawyers answered and said to him, "Teacher, by saying these things, you reproach us also."
2: Hey.
1: So a lawyer speaks up, and this turns Jesus' attention towards them, in a sense. But the verb in Greek, so if we go to the verb, verse 45, and having answered, one of the lawyers says to him, "Teacher, by saying these things, ephirizis," that means you're libeling us. He uses a lawyerly term. Right? And just so you know, it's interesting. Again, sometimes textual veracity is important sometimes to spend a little time in. You know, if you take other scriptures, for example, we have other scriptures in the world, right? You know, these are our scriptures, and we don't think the other ones are God-inspired and God-breathed. This one is. But those other scriptures, and we have one very famous one in America, the Book of Mormon, right? And when you look at it, it's just not a very complete text, right? It's got a lot of issues with it. And so when you look at the New Testament, it's just very interesting sometimes when you realize, well, here's a lawyer speaking. And so, yeah, that's how a lawyer would speak, you know, and that's the words and the verb he would use, right? So he's saying, you are saying false things. And you're damaging my reputation. You're defaming my character, and I think I should have recourse, right? Okay. Verse 46 then. So, Jesus said, "What are you also, lawyers? For you load men with burdens hard to bear, and you yourselves do not touch the burdens with one of your fingers." Sounds very lawyerly again. What do lawyers do? There's a lot of paperwork, you know, and they trip you up with it. They'll bury you in it, you know. They haven't changed, right, in a sense, but we see the same occurring there. The lawyers are burying people under an avalanche of rules. While doing so, they don't move a finger to alleviate the burdens they create. That's basically what he's saying to them. And so, in a sense, they create an impossible environment for the everyday follower of God, who attempts to live a life pleasing to God and trust in their leaders to guide them. So if you get, you know, I remember my leadership coach saying, "I want you to come up with your core values." And so I sat down and he said, you know, just write everything you can think of. So I had this whole page of core values, right? And so then afterwards, you know, I met with him and I was talking about my core values, and he said, "All right, now you got to get them down to three." And my immediate question was, why? And he said, "Well, can you remember all 65 of those things you wrote down?" And I was like, "Yeah, I can't." He's like, "No one could. So you got to get them down to three. You got to know what those three are." So imagine on the flip side, you know, in a religious setting, the lawyers are you know, showing up at your house, Joseph, and saying, "All right, look, you got to put this liquid in this jar, and then, you know, you got to wash your feet this way." And, you know, they just give you all this stuff. And you almost become scrupulous, right? You become OCD.
3: I'm praying wrong.
1: Yeah, you get just caught up in everything, and you lose sight of the whole picture, right? That's what Jesus is basically saying. And so then people end up drowning under the burden of it all. You know, it's very common for people in the Orthodox Church to come to me after a while and say, "All right, it's just too much, Father. Like, okay, we fast on this day, and we fast from this, and then we say that prayer, and then you do this, and you face east, and you hang this icon here, and you better have this icon over there, and, you know, light my vigil lamp this way." And then what? And you see people that are Orthodox generationally becoming more interested in the ritual than in the relationship, right? So the first time I did a memorial service, I didn't shake the smoke right. That's my favorite. And so one of the elderly members of the parish came up and vidiqued me, is what they say in Greek, which is they went up one side and down the other and told me all the things and how I did it wrong. Right? And you're thinking, I'm pretty sure we just prayed for the repose of a member of our community, and whether I sense three times or nine times and bless the kol yavo at the right time to, you know, okay, I want to get that stuff right, but that's not the point, right? That happens so often in Christianity, right? We lose sight of it all. And so then people cannot accomplish what has been given to them, and so then what do?
12: Give up?
1: They give up. Yeah, they give up. And now this is an important thing to realize, too, that when you're sitting within a community and you hear or maybe someone shares the disciplines that were given to them by their spiritual father, and you say, that seems easy, or, oh, I can't believe he got so much. You shouldn't do that. Because, you know, I'm like, someone called me the other day to grill me about, well, I heard you told someone something.
12: Oh, no.
1: And I said, okay. And they said, well, and what it was retold to me was blah, blah, blah, blah, blah, blah, blah. And I said, okay. And I said, well, you know, were you in the room with me when I was talking to that person? No. Do you know the context of the conversation? No. Do you know how many times I've met with them and how long I've known them? Like, perhaps I was diagnosing something and giving a specific to that person based on their situation. And, you know, yeah, it's not going to be the same thing that I'm going to say to you, right? Or it shouldn't be. I mean, what if it was? What if everybody just got the same thing? Everybody oatmeal.
5: I don't like oatmeal.
1: Yeah, exactly. And I might know, although he should eat oatmeal, he didn't like it. So I could say, how about some blueberries? Right? And then eventually I could say, what if I put the blueberries in the oatmeal? And then he eats the oatmeal, right? So there is that sense that that's going on, too.
3: That's Aslan. We are told no one's story but our own.
1: Yes. The key to pastoral ministry is to discern and know and really have a sense of the strength and the weakness of someone and then correctly apply. Now, that's why one of the reasons we pray for our leaders, because that's a difficult job. And, you know, we don't get it right all the time. You know, you've been to a physician and he gives you a medicine and it doesn't take. You don't feel good. You know, and then like we know, like, early cancer treatment, what was it? Just everybody gets a lot of poison, and we'll see if we can kill this thing, right? And now, like, I have a neighbor who's going through chemo. He's like, I haven't even gotten sick because he went in for those new tests where they kind of design the medicine, and he gets an exact medicine for his specific cancer. And it's like, he's like, this treatment's fantastic, you know?
3: They didn't even do chemo on my daughter.
1: Like,
3: no, just pill.
1: Just a pill.
3: Yeah.
1: And the treatment worked.
3: Well, I mean, it's...
1: It's working.
3: I mean, it's managing it. Hmm. Yeah.
1: So she have long-term where she'll take
3: like,
1: a pill?
3: Yeah, it's like five drugs, and then they do the best one, and then they'll switch to the next one.
1: Gotcha.
3: And, you know, so, but never chemo.
1: Never chemo.
3: For that one.
1: Yeah, so, I mean, that's... They're fine-tuning the application. Shannon?
14: What about, like, as a layperson, when someone comes to you and they're like, they're in that moment of, like, I'm about to give up. Like, I just don't want to be a Christian anymore because this is way too much.
1: Yeah.
14: And then, like, but this, I'm like, you need to talk to your spiritual father. But it's like, they don't even want to talk to them.
1: No.
14: Because that's who gave them that stuff. And you're like, now what do I say? Like, it's kind of a cop-out to just be like, well, like, I can't handle this. Like, I
1: think relieving the pressure is okay.
14: Like, I can say, like,
1: oh, yeah.
14: Just stop doing it.
1: Yeah. I think it's okay. I think, you know, you know, if you're in that moment and they've come to you, you know, what's your desire in love? You know, it's like the Good Samaritan Act that now we have in the state of Colorado. Like, if you actually stop to help somebody, you know, someone can't sue you later. Right? You know what I'm talking about? Yeah. That's a law now in the books, right? Well, I think you can follow the rule of the Good Samaritan and say, you know, I'm going to do what love would require me in this situation, and I'm going to try and help a sister or a brother, you know, off the pavement. And if that means, you know, letting off a lot of the pressure that's been applied, you know, until they're in a place where maybe in a week or two they're calmed down, and you say, hey, do you think you could talk to him now? Yeah, I think
3: lots of things work if you unplug them for a while.
1: Yeah, rest. Yeah. You know, I had a good friend that was the deck crew chief on the USS Nimitz.
3: Oh.
1: And he said back in the day with the Tomcat, he said, you know, he was the final guy to go this or this, right? And if you didn't give him this, the pilots got really mad. It was the only thing they looked forward to, right? So he would say, if they went like this, sometimes they'd say, can I get a deck check? Do you know what a deck check is? They'd unzip the controls and drop them on the deck. And then zip them back in and then see if it'd fire up. Okay. It's a deck check.
5: ticket.
15: Yeah, I mean, we're talking about, yeah, multi-million dollar piece of machine, aeronaut. Just deck check it. You know, what are you doing? Dropping it on the deck.
3: Percussive maintenance.
15: Yeah, percussive maintenance. Kick it. Yeah. Air Force guy.
5: Related to a little bit of what you said, I hate to do this, but it's just so helpful, at least to me, is that what this is it's a truth first.
15: Yeah.
5: Or a goodness first, right? Mm-hmm. Just be good. Mm-hmm. Do the right mm-hmm. thing.
15: Mm-hmm.
5: And you forget that beauty is what got that person to that point.
15: Yeah.
5: Right? Their love for God is what got them to the point where they were doing any of that
15: yeah.
5: to begin with.
15: Yeah.
5: And somewhere along the way it shifted.
15: Yeah.
5: Right? And it shifts with all of us.
15: Yeah.
5: In our own way.
15: Yeah.
3: And to not have to do, that's what T.S. Eliot, right? We want to make enough rules that we don't have to be good.
5: Mm.
15: That was a good one. I never heard that one.
6: We learned right away with the Airbus when we first got them that if you had a computer, then there's 52 primary computers in an Airbus.
5: 52 primary.
3: 52.
5: They're all primary.
6: Primary. Something hiccup. We said, okay, shut everything down, turn off all electricity, and reboot. Well, we learned right away that if you kept the ground power plugged in, that was enough to not allow the reboot to work.
15: So you had to unplug everything.
6: You had to unplug everything.
15: Everything.
6: So that's my example that I left with.
15: So to go back to what you're asking, Shannon, you know, I would tell you that without number, I cannot number the number of times I've said to someone, all right, let's just take this down to the most basic thing we can. The most basic. Like, could you even just say, Lord, help me? And if they say, nah, not that, I was like, could you even just kind of maybe even incline your heart towards the word Lord? Whatever we can do to find a place where they could start, I think is fine. And you know, I think what you said, Daniel, is perfect. You know, that beauty is what got them there. So somehow trying to reconnect somebody with that love, that beauty, and strip it down.
12: Jesus said his burden was light.
15: No.
12: And I come back to that a lot.
15: Yeah.
12: Especially during Lent.
15: Uh-huh.
12: Because that's the worst.
15: Yeah, the post-Lent assessments, you know, there's been plenty of people like, Father, oh my gosh, I don't think I could do Lent again. And I'm like, okay, well, when we get to Lent next time, let's talk about how we can make it more accessible. Right? Again, I think this has been my experience. As much as the church has lots of traditions, small t, and lots of encouragements and rules, it's also incredibly flexible. You know, I'm not bound, you know, to say you have to do it this way. You know, in the absence of any instruction, then just do what is on the book.

0: Yikes. So go to Acts. Remember, this was meant by Luke to be one book. And I forget the percentage. It takes up like, what is it? Some crazy number, like 20% of the New Testament is Luke Acts or something like that. So Luke, Acts 7. And we're in the midst of Stephen's speech, right? And he says in verse 52, "Which of the prophets did your fathers not persecute? And they killed those who foretold the coming of the Just One, of whom you now have become the betrayers and murderers, who have received the law by the direction of angels and have not kept it." Verse 54, "When they heard these things, they were cut to the heart, and they gnashed at him with their teeth." Imagine the scene. Oh. "But he, being full of the Holy Spirit, gazed into heaven and saw the glory of God and Jesus standing at the right hand of God, and said, 'Look, I see the heavens opened and the Son of Man standing at the right hand of God.' Then they cried out with a loud voice, stopped their ears, and ran at him with one accord. They cast him out of the city and stoned him." So one of the things, one of the things that we can say is that a principal charge of Jesus against the religious leadership of Israel has been their failure to hear God and his prophet. Right? We've talked about this before, but again, just understand the overall apparatus. The law and the prophets were given by God to Israel for one thing, so that they could recognize his coming Messiah. That's the whole apparatus. And the temple, the sacrifices, the rule, everything was so that they'd catch the Messiah when he showed up. And he shows up, and they miss it. Okay? The tragedy is huge. And so he's standing there telling him, "You're missing the boat," you know? And Stacy and I were on a walk last night, and I said, we were talking about, you know, I was talking about my own shortcomings. And I said, you know, one of the things that's really difficult is if someone points it out, to hear it, right? Instead of getting defensive, or instead of defending, or instead of accusing, instead of making an excuse, you just go, you know what? You're right. I blew it. And that's exactly what Jesus is pointing out to them. God is expressing his perfect will for humanity through Jesus, and the lawyers refuse to hear it. Moreover, like their ancestors, they are going to kill and bury the prophet and erect a monument only afterward. The irony is astounding, right? We obviously have to be aware that these woes, we cannot keep them at arm's length. We have to say, in what ways am I perhaps participating in them? All right, what time is it? Oh, we got a couple of chats. Let's see if replacement theology was probably also an issue. Eric, you're going to have to take me back to when you made that chat, if you'll unmute yourself.
1: Oh, this was in the discussion about Christians persecuting Jews.
0: Yes, thank you. Important. Yes, okay. Deus says some people are allergic to oatmeal. I love it. So then faith cometh by hearing, and hearing by the word of God. Amen, Lewis. Yeah, that's it, right? So the scriptures point to Christ. That's the whole point of them. And really, as I said, the apparatus, right? Okay, so let's take a quick look at the schedule and just kind of tell everybody where we're at. Today is the 30th. Next Tuesday is the 6th. We have vacation church camp, so we won't meet next Tuesday because we'll have 80 kiddos running around the building and all the rooms will be used. We will meet the following week on the 13th, okay? So everybody on Zoom, you guys catch that. We won't have our gathering next Tuesday because of vacation church camp.

0: but we will regather. I saw donuts down there.
1: Yep.
2: Lots of donuts.
1: Lots of donuts.
2: Yeah. Take them home.
3: Alex, too.
0: Yeah. Alex brought donuts. From Costa Mids, brought donuts. You all have to have virtual donuts. We have to have real donuts. All right. God bless you all. Nice to see you. Okay. Bye. Thank you.
4: Goodbye, Father. Thank you.
0: You're welcome. Bye.
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6: This is a lamp for today, understanding the Old Testament with Jesus and the Apostles. 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Here's Dr. Humphrey.
7: Light from and upon the readable books, episode 15, The Wisdom of Sirach and the Fear of the Lord. Our scriptures are full of different genre, that is, different kinds of literature, poetry, visions, parables, narratives of various sorts, sermons. The book of Sirach, or in its full title, The Wisdom of Jesus ben Sirach, Jesus the son of Sirach, is a series of lessons given by a Jewish scribe in the 2nd century BC and translated into Greek by his grandson several decades later. Let's note that Jesus, or Yeshua, is a common Hebrew name. The book's also found in Syriac, and recently we've discovered about two-thirds of the book in various manuscripts based on the original Hebrew, among the discoveries of the Dead Sea. Because it became a book used for teaching in the church, it was also given the name Ecclesiasticus in the West, which means Book of the Church, and He Perinatos Sophia, the All Virtuous Wisdom, in the East. Sometimes, though, the book is just entitled Wisdom. The grandson of the author is completely transparent about the difficulties of translating his grandfather's work into Greek, and appends a prologue to that effect. He also tells us something about his grandfather both in that prologue and towards the end of the book, chapter 51. In the entire book, we find various forms of writing. Proverbs similar to the book of Proverbs, lengthy instructions on various topics to young men about how to live well in the world, psalms to the Lord, prayers, meditations upon the created order, and historical reviews of great figures in the Bible. Ephesians chapter 3, verse 10 speaks of wisdom as multicolored. This book shows forth that splendor and might be seen as a kind of macro genre with its various parts corresponding to different kinds of wisdom, practical, ethical, and even academic. This episode will fasten upon the prologue in the first two chapters in which Ben Sirach is first introduced by his grandson and then introduces to us his students, the curriculum concerning the wisdom that will follow with all of its complexity. In future episodes, we will consider some of the major themes found in the book. Ben Sirach's grandson begins by rejoicing concerning the gift of God in the law, the prophets, and the other books, that threefold division of what we call the Old Testament that's known to Jewish readers as the Tanakh, that is, the Torah, the Nevi'im, prophets in their historical context, and the Ketubim, the books of wisdom. These books, he says, give instruction not only for Jewish people who love wisdom, but also for outsiders who will speak about the books and commend them to be read by those who inquire. The young man is delighted that his grandfather devoted himself to reading the threefold Bible so that he was skilled to pass on instructions to others that they might not only understand, but also live a life according to the Torah. From the get-go, his concern is not only academic, though it does praise learning, but also pastoral and practical. He goes on to encourage students of this curriculum to do their reading carefully, understanding that sometimes the translation may not be adequate to what his father originally wrote in the Hebrew. Indeed, this is nothing new, he says, because even the Tanakh, the Old Testament, has come down to them in a way that is somewhat different from how it was originally spoken. He then tells us a little about his migration to Egypt in 132 BC, his decision to translate his father's book in order to make instructions available for those Egyptian students already schooled in the Torah. The book then is not for beginners. It's offered with full clarity concerning how it came to be written, why it was translated, and its intended audience, that is, students of the scriptures. The only other book about which we have such inside information is Luke Acts, whose author tells us something about his process of gathering narratives and sayings about Jesus, but without the detail offered to us here by Ben Sirach's grandson. Those who are teachers and students may be encouraged to see that the process of writing and passing on wise knowledge is something that is actually described in the Bible, and that we are taught about it in the scriptures. This is quite unlike the teaching of, say, the Mormons and some very conservative Christians who behave as though the scriptures fell directly out of the heavens without registering the fact that God used human beings with their understanding and skill to pass on what we need to know. Inquiry into the background, setting, and authorship of a book is therefore not contrary to our understanding that scripture was inspired. Rather, Sirach normalizes and even dignifies this kind of close study of scripture and how it has come to us as something that is worthy and worthwhile. Like Jesus the God-man, our scriptures are both divine and human. Investigation into the human dimension of the biblical books can thus be of great benefit, so long as we do not ignore their inspiration or their purpose, that they are to lead us to glorify God and live according to his will. What then do the first two chapters of Sirach's lessons tell us? The foundation's clear. All wisdom comes from the Lord and is with him forever. This precept is amplified in a way that reminds us of Job, of whom God asked, "Where were you when I laid the foundations of the earth?" Job 38, verse 4. Following up with a barrage of questions, meaning to bring Job to humility. In Sirach, the teacher likewise asks us questions to bring us to humility concerning our ability to understand even creation itself. Who can count the sand, the rain, the days of eternity? Who can search out the heavens, the earth, the abyss, and wisdom? Chapter 1, verses 1 and 2. Wisdom, even more than the cosmos which God created, is unsearchable, a true mystery. Indeed, Sirach reminds us that wisdom predates the creation itself and that, in fact, only God is truly wise. Verses 5 and 6 of chapter 1. These questions and affirmations reinforce the teaching that we have seen regarding our own humble estate in the previous readable books that we've surveyed. Susanna, Bell and the Dragon, Tobit, Judith, and Wisdom of Solomon. There, the difference between God and humankind is very great indeed, and seen most especially when we consider his wisdom. Paradoxically, though, he has poured her out on all his works according to his gift, says Sirach chapter 1, verse 7. This lavishness of God in pouring out wisdom upon humankind is picked up both by the epistle to the Ephesians, which says that God has made to abound towards us all wisdom and prudence by giving gifts to his church, chapter 4, verse 7 to 12, and chapter 1, verse 8, and also by James, who advises that one who seeks wisdom should simply ask God, who gives to all liberally and without reproach, chapter 1, verse 5 of James. Some have worried that in this chapter of Sirach, God has spoken about creating wisdom, when the figure of wisdom has been seen as prefiguring God's eternal word and spirit. It's important here, I think, to take the book according to its intent. Sirach does not have our knowledge of the Holy Trinity and was instructing his students and us regarding the ancient origin of wisdom as a companion of God, an illuminator of God's mysteries. Her mysterious link with the second and third persons of the Trinity do not mean that we should take all the descriptors of her here in Sirach as doctrine concerning the Holy Trinity, who has been made known to us by Jesus. Rather, we should take seriously the existence of wisdom before everything else, and then follow along as we see the relationship between wisdom and human beings, who learn all her secrets by beginning with the fear of the Lord. That is Sirach chapter 1, verse 9, verse 12, verse 14, and verse 18. Now this fear is not a terrified fear, as though God means us harm, but a reverent awe, as we, his creatures, marvel at how he instructs and teaches us. Sirach then picks up on the precept of the book of Proverbs, Proverbs 9, verse 10, "The fear of the Lord is the beginning of wisdom." We see that in Sirach 1, verse 12. Such reverence also brings about God's glory, Sirach 1, verse 9, a cheerful heart, Sirach 1 verse 10, and well-being, Sirach chapter 1 verse 11. For this fear is closely associated with wisdom and is indeed its root. Those who express this awe or fear towards God will, it seems, be preserved from unjust anger, chapter 1 verse 18, impatience, chapter 1 verse 29, and a divided and hypocritical heart, chapter 1 verses 25 to 26. This is because one with reverence towards God does not try to exalt himself or herself, chapter 1, verse 27, but learns gentleness, faith, and how to control his or her tongue. Having laid down the foundation of godly fear, Sirach goes on to address the student personally, telling him to prepare his soul for temptation and to cleave to the Lord, so that even at a time of testing, there will be some glory brought forth. As with shining gold, chapter 2, verses 1 through 4, that must be tried by fire. Faith or trust in God is detailed, and the student is instructed to look on the history of God's people, where the trusting servant was never put to shame, overlooked, or refused when repentant, chapter 2, verses 7 through 11. Finally, the chapter juxtaposes those who are cowardly and do not believe with those who love God and humble themselves before him, chapter 2, verses 12 to 14, and chapter 2, verses 15 through 18. We end with comforting words regarding the hope that remains for those who begin with fear, trust as they learn wisdom, and turn continually to him. Those who fear the Lord, says Sirach, will not disobey his words, and those who love him will keep his ways. Those who fear the Lord will seek his approval, and those who love him will be filled with the law. Those who fear the Lord will prepare their hearts and will humble their souls before him. We will fall into the hands of the Lord and not into the hands of men. For as his majesty is, so is his mercy. The strengthening power of these words leads us beyond mere precepts to a lively hope in the one who has lavished wisdom upon his children. The themes of patience, trust, humility, an internal law, and the greatness of God's mercy lead us in our memories directly to the New Testament letter of James. With Sirach, James gives us hope. A hope based on the righteous and loving character of God. James 1-2 has these statements. Let patience have its perfect work. Ask in faith. Boast in humiliation. Fulfill the royal law. Mercy triumphs over judgment. It's as though James were doing a kind of a riff on Sirach. This school teacher, Jesus ben Sirach, has clearly himself seen the tender love as well as the justice of God and delights to pass on that glimpse to his students. Yes, our presence before God rightly elicits awe. Yet we remember, as his majesty is, so is his mercy.
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0: Give me a word. Homilies from Three Hierarchs Chapel. Welcome to a collection of daily and weekly homilies from the seminarians, faculty, and honored guests of St. Vladimir's Orthodox Theological Seminary, straight from the ambo of Three Hierarchs Chapel. Here is today's homily.
1: In the name of the Father, and of the Son, and of the Holy Spirit. Today is Church Musician Sunday, as recognized by the Holy Synod of Bishops of the Orthodox Church in America. The reason for that recognition is that today, October 1st, is a combination of several feasts on the church calendar. The primary feast, the reason we're wearing blue, is the protection of the Theotokos, which celebrates an appearance of the Mother of God during a church service in 10th century Constantinople. The secondary feast, and the reason this is Church Musician Sunday, is because it is also a feast of one of the earliest hymn writers and composers of the church, St. Romanos the Melodist, who lived in the 6th century. He's in the middle of that icon in the white robe. The OCA has asked us to set aside this Sunday to honor church musicians, those who give their time, talents, and energy to this aspect of liturgical service. Because it's primarily a feast of the Theotokos, we hear the typical reading for her feasts, this strange combination of two different stories from Luke's gospel. It begins with our Lord saying about Mary, not the Theotokos, but another woman named Mary, that she has chosen the better part. And jumping about five paragraphs in Luke's gospel, we reach the other pronouncement. People, including his own mother, Mary, are not blessed because of their relatives, but because they hear the word of God and keep it. I'm going to focus on three different stories from Scripture where we can see examples of this kind of creative faithfulness to the Word of God. Examples where three women, all named Mary or Miriam, hear the Word of God and keep it, even in the face of uncertainty and suffering. The response of each of these women is a song. And ultimately, they invite each of us to sing this song with them. In Greek, the name of the mother of Jesus is Miriam. As is usually the case, her name should make us think across the Bible for parallels, for insight into their character and history. There is, of course, a Miriam earlier in the Bible, Miriam, the sister of Aaron and Moses. It's a strange name in Hebrew. It means bitter waters. Now, why would this Miriam, the sister of Moses, be named Bitter Waters? Why would the mother of our Lord share that same name? We have to think back to the early chapters of Exodus. There's a story about Pharaoh and his attempt to destroy the Israelites. And Pharaoh says, "Look, the Israelite people are more numerous and more powerful than we are, so he comes up with a three-step plan to destroy them, or at least stop their increasing. Step one, forced labor." But this backfires on Pharaoh. The more they were oppressed, the more they multiplied and spread. Step two, get the midwives involved and kill the boys as soon as they are born. This plan backfires as well. The midwives feared God. They did not do as the king of Egypt commanded, but they let the boys live. Step three, throw them into the river. "Every boy that is born to the Hebrews, you shall throw into the Nile, but you shall let every girl live." Now, if you think about it, this actually isn't a very efficient form of population control or genocide. If you want to stop an entire people from multiplying and spreading, you would kill the girls. So some commentators observe that this is an effort not just in physically destroying a people, but psychologically destroying them. Imagine being a Hebrew woman and you're pregnant. You don't know if it's a boy or a girl. You're living in terror for this entire pregnancy. If it's a girl, you can't be happy. You can't rejoice while there's so much sadness and fear around you. If it's a boy, you can't be happy, knowing that the stormtroopers and the secret police are outside your door, investigating every infant cry they hear. That is why Miriam gets this name, waters of bitterness. Every boy that is born to the Hebrews you shall throw into the Nile. This river, this body of water that is the source of Egypt's strength, is only bitterness to the Hebrews. This river is filled with blood, the blood of innocent baby boys. And yet, it all seems like this is business as usual for the Egyptians. But Miriam is able to save one baby's life. She does this in the river, by the reeds. Immediately after the baby is set down, Pharaoh's daughter approaches. Now imagine you don't know the end of the story. The moment in the story is not good news. The daughter of the very person who ordered this death sentence is about to discover this baby boy, your brother. And Miriam intervenes. She takes the decision out of the hands of Pharaoh's daughter and allows Pharaoh's daughter's mercy to prevail. Of course, we know that this baby boy grows up to be Moses. Many years later, Moses, after years of exile in Midian, returns to Pharaoh at the command of the Lord. After 10 plagues, including turning the water into blood for the Egyptians, and mounting stubbornness and adversity, Moses, the baby saved at Miriam's hands, leads God's people out of Egypt. But their escape from Egypt is not a sure thing. They reach a body of water, and they are caught. Once more, Miriam and Moses are caught at a sea of reeds, and Pharaoh's forces are approaching. Imagine you're there, at the Sea of Reeds, or the Red Sea, as we usually call it, and again, you don't know the end of the story. You don't know the miracle that's about to happen. You think, God has brought us all the way here for certain destruction. You say, there weren't enough graves for us in Egypt, so you took us to die in the wilderness? We would have been better off as slaves in Egypt. We would have been better off living in fear, under oppression, living with a terror of not knowing whether our children will be taken from us or not. Despite all the suffering of that captivity, at least we know what to expect. Here at the Sea of Reeds, we're just waiting to be target practice for Pharaoh's army, and we can only fear violent death. Now, despite our grumbling and our misguided desires, God saves us through the water. What is the first thing the Israelites do after crossing safely through the Red Sea? They sing a song. It's one of the first songs of the Bible, and we are perhaps most familiar with it from its refrain, which we sing at the vigil of Holy Saturday, or before Pascha, "For gloriously has he been glorified." This joyous, ebullient song, however, has a strange appendix. Then the prophet Miriam, Aaron's sister, took a tambourine in her hand, and all the women went out after her with tambourines and with dancing. And Miriam sang to them, "Sing to the Lord, for he has triumphed gloriously." One reason this song of the women is so strange is because I don't think there's any other portion in Scripture where the women sing their own song. Why? Why does Miriam, named after the waters of bitterness of the Nile, and the women sing their own song? I think at least a potential answer is that these women were leaving Egypt bereft, grieving, and lamenting. In fact, there was an entire generation that was only women. Every male child was thrown into the Nile, and their mothers had so much to mourn and to lament. The Nile River turned into blood for us, just like it became bloody for the Egyptians. But Miriam invites these women to sing. Singing is one of the only ways we can make sense of our suffering. The Lord is bringing us toward this land of promise, and yet to get into that land, we had to endure such cruelty, the murder of our own children, that it makes no sense. Miriam invites the women to sing. She asks us to join her and these women and to admit our suffering, but to realize it's not the end. Suffering is the beginning of our life in the church, our life in Christ. But it is actually beginning, not the end. Suffering leads us to God if we can sing the song with Miriam. The Lord states this plainly when he tells Simon Peter and the disciples, "Satan has demanded to sift all of you like wheat." In fact, the central logo of our faith is a naked, bleeding, suffering man. And the question we are always asked when we follow him is, what do we do with our suffering? Are we going to just pass it on to everyone around us? Are we going to live bitterly, wishing we were in Egypt, holding scorn for the Egyptians who took our babies, but at least we're not dead in the water? Or are we going to transform that pain? Miriam invites us to sing with her. She invites us to sing this song with her and the women. Every week at Vigil, we sing, "Through the cross, joy has come into the world." Father Schmemann glossed this by adding, "Only through the cross has joy come into the world." There is no other way to joy and to life than through the cross. There is no other way through the Red Sea than from Egypt. Fast forward 13 centuries. There's a young woman named Mary. In Greek, her name is Miriam. She just found out she's pregnant. We don't know why, but she goes with haste, as soon as she finds out, to the hill country to visit a relative. Maybe Miriam is scared. Maybe she's too young to be pregnant. She goes to a much older cousin, Elizabeth. Elizabeth herself is pregnant. Maybe she is too scared. Maybe she is too old to be pregnant. But at this meeting, something changes. These women, Miriam and Elizabeth, are not held captive by their fear. One is too young, one is too old, and both of them have such strange circumstances around their pregnancies. But Elizabeth states plainly, "You are blessed because you believed." For the first time in the Bible, for the first time in human history, there is no resistance to God's word. There is no doubt, despite being at the Red Sea and not knowing how this will turn out. "Let it be to me according to your word." And Miriam sings a song. "My soul magnifies the Lord, and my spirit rejoices in God my Savior." This is not an ordinary song. This is not a song about a normal pregnancy or a normal birth. Miriam's song is about God saving his people. It's about the one who has done great things for her, the one who shows strength and lifts up the lowest people. Miriam's song, the Magnificat, has always been dangerous. The Magnificat was banned from liturgical use by the British government in India. It was banned from public recitation by the Guatemalan government in the 1980s because it was too closely tied to liberation theology. The Magnificat was banned from public display in Argentina in the 1970s because the women whose children had disappeared during the Dirty War put those words on posters and hung them throughout Buenos Aires. What is so dangerous about Miriam's song? It's dangerous because of the same promise that the earlier Miriam glimpsed: return from exile, deliverance from captivity, life from death, or more precisely, trampling down death by death. There is one more song to mention. Miriam, or Mary, the Theotokos, undoubtedly endured much suffering throughout her life. Her son's birth was the cause for another mass murder campaign against infants, again ordered by the local king against all children under 2 years old. But surely the sword that pierced her heart was fully evident when she was standing at the foot of the cross of her son. A third woman named Miriam was there as well. This Miriam was from Magdala, and we usually call her Mary Magdalene. She witnessed the torture of Jesus, the judgment of civil and religious authorities, and she wanted to honor Jesus' body by giving it a proper burial with spices. Because of this decision, Mary, or Miriam Magdalene, and a small group of devoted women were in a spot that is now familiar to us. These mirror-bearing women didn't know how their story would end. As far as they knew, they had reached the end of the road. They were at the Red Sea, and there was no escape in sight. They came to the stone tomb, sealed and guarded by the army of the empire, and they did not know what would happen. So many of the other followers of Jesus said it would have been better back in Egypt. Truly, we have already passed our judgment on Jesus. We have no king but Caesar. We have no king but Pharaoh. And yet this group of eight women bring oil to anoint his body. And they say, "Who will roll away the stone for us from the entrance to the tomb? Who will bring us out of Egypt, away from the pursuing army? who will bring us across this impassable sea? And they looked up, and they saw that the very large stone had been rolled back. Mary Magdalene went and told the disciples about this. She ran with great joy. We hear about the reaction this news provoked in the resurrection gospel at Matins just last night. Luke's gospel ends with this sentence: they were continually in the temple praising God. There's a song of praise that began that Sunday 2,000 years ago. This is the song we sing every week in liturgy, a song of thanksgiving, a song of mercy, a song of praise to the one who is gloriously glorified. Just like Miriam's song after crossing the Sea of Reeds, it's a song of praise that begins with acknowledging our wounds and only then rejoices in our healing. It's a song that's greater than our sufferings, our transgressions, our false judgments, our wish to be back in Egypt. It's a song that Mary Magdalene and others began singing that day, and someone has been singing it every day since then. Life was terrible in Egypt, but we have an opportunity today to sing with these three women named Miriam, to hear the word of God, to keep it, to admit the suffering that we experienced in Egypt, and to transform that suffering as we enter this new life by giving thanks. Amen.
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2: Healing the unresolved, putting the past in the past. Father Joshua McCool guides those who have suffered painful experiences and continue to live in shame and isolation as a result of these hardships. Father Joshua is the author of Healing Your Wounded Soul, Growing from Pain to Peace, and also Healing Work, Giving Humanity a Second Chance, both published by Ancient Faith Publishing, and is also a licensed counselor in the state of Pennsylvania. Here he is with today's program.
3: Hello, listeners, and welcome back to another episode of Healing the Unresolved, Putting the Past in the Past. Today we're going to be answering a question from someone who throughout their life has been struggling every time they have to separate with their kids, especially when their kids went off to college, and even afterward when they started getting jobs and moving out of state. And so the submitter of the question shares that growing up they had a very unstable mother, and for as long as she could remember, she had to take care of her mom and keep her happy, and that her mom was always very unhappy and viewed most of life as a crisis. And every time her grandmother, her mom's mom, would visit, her mom would become hysterical with grief when the grandmother would leave. And the submitter of the question very powerfully shares, "This is how I learned about goodbyes." Right? And of course, the mom has since passed away. My husband and I, the submitter of the question shares, raised four kids, and our life was wonderful until they went to college. And as each went off, my world came crashing down. And that by this time now, most of them are now out of state, you know, and this has made things even a bit more difficult. And it's been difficult for the submitter of the question to really see the positive, or perhaps even to see any good realities about her life. In fact, it's as though something else is telling her that her family is falling apart and that somehow this should not be happening. And so the submitter of the question asks, "Is there some specific type of therapy that may help me deal with this pain? Every time I say goodbye to the kids, it is heart-wrenching, and I don't want my kids to see me this way anymore." Right? So it sounds like maybe when they come and visit, or you visit them and you have to part ways, it's hard to hold it together, and that we lose our composure. And of course, that can stress children out. And so to the submitter of the question, of course, yes, there's hope and there's answers to your questions. And it sounds like you're an excellent mother and that you love very profoundly and very deeply. And your kids know that. And in the end, that matters and that will help protect them from seeing you so grief-stricken. But nevertheless, we want to give you some relief, okay? And so goodbyes are hard. And separation from those we love is always difficult, right? So this is normal. But where does normal let off and pathological begin? Where does normal let off and a disproportionate reaction begin? And that's confusing because there's some overlap. Goodbyes are hard, separation is hard, but should it be this hard? And most everybody going through this can tell when there's something else going on here. It can really get confusing because when we're struggling with this, sometimes we might reach out to peers or other people we know whose kids are going off to college and so forth, and they give us answers, and it might help a little bit, but somehow their reaction is just not as grief-stricken and deep as ours, right? And so sometimes it's hard getting those answers. So today, hopefully to the submitter of the question, I can give you some answers that will give you what you're looking for, okay? And so sadness in these situations is normal. It's normal if our adult children come home and visit and then leave, or any loved one or close friend, right? Sadness is normal. But what about when there's grief? Grief means something ended. And so it's normal to grieve the end of a life stage, the end of that time of life when the kids are home all the time. However, now the way things are today, and it's been like this for some time, inevitably a lot of kids come home after college. And so just when you think those days are over of them being home all the time, the kids come home and live every day for 5 or 6 or maybe more years even. So you just never know, of course, right? But nevertheless, when that stage of life comes, it is the end of a life stage. It's the end of the grade school years in which the kids, every night wake up in the house and go to bed in the house. And so it is appropriate to have some grief, but like all grief, it should run a course. And we eventually, in a healthy grief process, move to acceptance and peace. But what about when that doesn't happen? And each and every goodbye situation is traumatic and like a reenactment, like a traumatic separation. And the whole duration of the separation is coped with by kind of white-knuckling it until we see them again. And that's often a telltale sign that our grief reaction to this stage of life is not normal, because it's normal, maybe they come home for a break and we feel a little mopey and sad and maybe even shed some light tears for maybe the first anywhere from 12 to 36 or, hours. But when for weeks we feel like we're dying or feel like in a terrible state of angst and we kind of just will ourselves through each day until we see them again, of course, that's not normal and that's disproportionate. And really, that's suffering. And so it means something else is going on. So let's talk about several things that are going on here. And so the first one, let us first talk about how kind of the theme of abandonment and attachment might be playing a role here. And so I wonder to the submitter of the question, and this is a very important question, what did you worry might happen if you didn't keep your mom happy and take care of her? So I know to answer this question, if you don't have the answer readily available, you might have to go back to that time and kind of reaccess that younger part of yourself. What was the angst of that child? What did you worry would happen? What was the feared scenario that might happen if you didn't take care of your mom? Was it just that she would be unhappy and that was unpleasant? Or was there a fear of losing her or her dying? And so, was there Was there a fear that somehow you might become permanently separated from her? So I don't know how bad your mom's condition was. That was there a belief when you were young that somehow you were keeping her alive? That I don't know. But it's something for you to rule out, because what that can lead to is that with each goodbye, there becomes a fear of not seeing her again. You know, was it hard for you to go to school? For example, if it was your job to take care of your mom and keep her happy, what was it like for you when you had to go to school during the day and separate? Were you often worried about her? Were you worried she'd be okay when you came home? And so the reason why these questions are important, because if there's an affirmative to any of those questions, it could lead to unstable and anxious attachment that can stay with us into our adult years, so that whenever we form later attachments, they're anxious attachments, okay? Because in every relationship, we attach and then we have to separate sometimes, right? And we'll get in, you know, and inevitably here, we're going to have to talking about implicit memory. But if the past core experience was not resolved, it's going to feed how we perceive and interpret all later attachments, relationships, and subsequent separations, right? And so now to be clear, just because someone suffers excessively when kids leave doesn't necessarily mean attachment issues, but it often does. And so to the submitter of the question, I leave that for you to rule out. You know, and because, you know, with attachment struggles comes a deep fear of abandonment, someone not being there for us. And so, of course, you know, we take care of our kids. But secondary to that, do they in some subtle emotional way take care of us, even just with their presence? You know, and so, you know, when many people that have had a traumatic childhood or had a, you know, that disrupted early life at home, many of them grow up to be fantastic parents because they kind of at some point take that unofficial oath that when I have my own family, I'm going to do it differently, you know, and I'm going to do it the right way. My kids are never going to experience what I did. And that's wonderful. But sometimes what comes on the heels of that is that the presence of the kids in the home is like a balm on our soul. It's like it soothes our pain. Just having, you know, every day watching these healthy, wholesome, carefree kids grow up, and every day watching them have the life we didn't have and watching them be loved in a way that we were not is soothing. It soothes our soul. And then one day that rude awakening comes when that Band-Aid is kind of ripped off, right? And so it can get confusing because there's no doubt to the submitter of the question, you took excellent care of your kids, but probably secondary to that, in some way, in some subtle emotional way, they took care of you and take care of us, just their presence being soothing. Not that they were taken advantage of or burdened in any way, certainly not. But again, just their presence is soothing. And it's very important to be aware of this. And this is something that's very common, and it's not a bad thing. You know, so to people out there that had a disrupted childhood and kind of got this secondary benefit of raising kids, you know, their soothing presence in the house, it's not a bad thing. It didn't hurt the kids at all. But when we don't see it coming in advance, it can really feel like somebody pulled the rug out from underneath us and really lead to some extra grief, to complicated grief when the life stage transition of college and the empty nest arrives. And so to the submitter of the question, the reality is your mom, you know, wasn't there for you emotionally. She may have been physically, but as you shared, you had to take care of her. And so there is some abandonment there. You know, your mom didn't fulfill her role of needing to be there for you emotionally, to take care of you emotionally, to make sure that you're thriving and that you have some happiness and joy, right? And so, and this is very important, in your home, the kids, namely you, played a life-sustaining role. That is, you had to keep mom going, you know? And So that is critical, that point. And so as we go on to these next sections, we need to identify that reality, that in your home, you played a life-sustaining role to keep mom going. And that's a pretty serious responsibility, okay? And so also we want to realize that the prolonged grief reaction that seems to keep getting reenacted here, you know, every time we see them and we leave or they move away or they went off to college, to realize that the prolonged grief reaction is not about the present. It's really not about college. Some fraction of it might be. But you see, that's not really the threat. The long-term threat is that it's about our past. And so when we're having a disproportionate grief reaction to something, we're not grieving the present. The present might be the trigger, but all that excess emotion is coming from a past unresolved experience. And that's good news. And why is that good news? Because the truth behind that is that means the present isn't so bad after all. That the present, kids growing up, kids going off to college, kids starting careers, doesn't have to be traumatic. And then it gives us permission to move into acceptance, to see it as something good. Bittersweet, yes. At times sad when they leave, but it opens the door for us also to embrace it with excitement, to watch them thrive and grow. But when there's traumatic memories that are getting in the way and feeding extra emotion from the past, we will never get to that point of acceptance because we will forever see the present day changes as a traumatic threat, as a rupture to our life, and we will never move on to acceptance, right? That we know 100%. And so in essence, the past is making us think, it's tricking us into perceiving the present as bad and traumatic, right? So we kind of have to backtrack and deal with the past and clear away those obstacles so that we can see the beauty of the present. Even though it involves change, there's a lot of beauty and good there. And so to the submitter of the question, our goal here is for you to be able to see that and experience that, okay? And so so in your home growing up, the kids, okay, namely you, of course, took care of your mom. And this is very important, okay? This role gets engraved in your memory, not just explicit memory, but even in your implicit memory. And remember, implicit memory is our non-declarative memory. So we can't verbally access it. And this is the following is very important when it comes to implicit memory. We feel it, but we can't name it. We feel it. We feel the effects of it, but we can't consciously identify it. And if many of us reflect on that, that can really explain a lot of why we suffer so much. Okay? And so implicit memory is made up of emotional memories and also procedural memories. And so you learn procedural memories from all these early interactions with your mom. For some people, the procedural memories might look like this. If I don't take care of mom, she will die. If I don't take care of mom, she will be miserable. And when you witnessed your grandmother leaving and how your mom used to react, there's implicit memories there. When somebody leaves, we grieve. When somebody leaves, it's really bad. You know, where's the gratitude saying, oh, you know, what ideally there should be is both. Yes, tears and some pain, but also saying, you know what, that was a wonderful visit. And I'm so glad they came to visit, but I'm sad and I miss them. And so we have to role model for our kids both. But it sounds like to the submitter of the question, your mother never role modeled that to you. All you got to witness was this horrendous display of your grandmother leaving and your mom having hysterical grief. So that too, you know, that's kind of traumatic. That too can get embedded in our implicit memory, and it can form procedural memories of how goodbyes work. And I think that absolutely is working here. Okay, so remember, you know, explicit memory is our declarative memory. We can readily access it. It's conscious. We can verbalize it. But implicit memory, which is often where trauma lies, you know, it's It's we feel it, but we can't articulate it, right? And that's what makes it so effective in all the wrong ways, right? And so what you learn growing up is that somehow the kids are needed in the home for survival, the family's survival, right? You kept your mom happy. And I'm wondering for you, if what meanings you assigned to that? Why was that so important? And what did you worry would happen if you didn't keep your mom happy? And so for you, when we grow up in a home like that, the kids leaving becomes an existential threat to the family. Okay? And so, you know, when the kids go to college, it's extra devastating because it feels like abandonment, as though we need them in the home or we will die somehow, as though the family system won't survive once the kids leave, right? And so on some deep, profound level, I wonder if you believe, even in the implicit memory or if it, on the unconscious level, that the kids are needed to take care of us, you know, just even their presence, that soothing presence, you know, and this can get confusing because we might say, but how could this be? You know, I'm the parent. I always parented them. They were the kids. They didn't take care of me. I took care of them. So how could they abandon me? But, you know, there's the role of the implicit memory and the procedural memory that tells us the kids are needed in the home. The family system can't function well if the kids are not in the home, and the kids are the life support of the family, even emotionally. And so I'm wondering if there's some procedural memories here, you know, buried in the implicit memory, right? The good news is we can bring those memories to consciousness, and certainly we're going to talk about that as well. And of course, as I said before, also in those implicit memories is watching mom say goodbye. You know, how many times you witness that scene when your grandmother would leave and your mom would be hysterical. And that taught you that goodbyes are traumatic, but they don't have to be, okay? And it's also possible that there's some reenactment going on here when you have to say goodbye to your kids. And I could tell you're an excellent mother because you're grieved by the fact that your kids have to see you get so upset and so emotional when they leave, you know? And that's love, right? I mean, that's love. And, but and you're well-intentioned, of course, but there's probably a reenactment going on where when that goodbye comes, it's almost like we feel like this is what we have to do. Almost like it's a compulsion, you know, almost like a repetition compulsion a little bit. The only thing is it reinforces the traumatic perception that something bad is happening. And so there's a little bit of behavioral work here. So when we struggle with this, we need to start to view the goodbyes as the perfect homework opportunity. And so, you know, I imagine in these situations when we say goodbye to our kids, how many hugs are there? You know, is it one round of hugs? Is there two? Is there three? To the point where our kids are like, okay, you know, no more. You know, like it's it sounds like to the submitter of the question, when you say goodbye to your kids, it's almost as though it's someone saying goodbye who worries or thinks they might not see their kids again. There's as though there's an uncertainty that I'll see them again. And I just to the submitter of the question, I want you to rule that out. Is that true? Do you say goodbye to your kids in such a way that's consistent with somebody saying goodbye to their kids when they're not sure they're going to see them again? You know, and that's where that kind of separation anxiety and attachment stuff kind of comes in, you know. Was there uncertainty in my early life separations? Was mom so unstable that did I worry she might not be alive when I come home? Or that mom would survive separation from me? You know, you want to rule all of that out. And so to the submitter of the question, I encourage you as you do this work and as you apply what we're going to talk about and what we're talking about, when your kids, when it comes time for them to leave, to hold yourself to one round of hugs, okay? And to treat it for what it is, as a normal separation that's bittersweet. You're allowed to

psychological grief. And so to the submitter of the question, you want a guide on that and really change behaviorally how you're handling those goodbyes. And fake it till you make it. Because what can happen is it's actually very powerful. So once you get your first successful goodbye, where you maybe you get a little lump in your throat, you know, one hugs, maybe two, you know, we don't want to be too strict. And so, okay, I'm not going to grieve. Because in the end, what am I grieving? And the more I grieve this good goodbye, the more I'm reinforcing in my brain that this is a trauma. We have to unlearn that. And so really hold yourself to keeping it together and, you know, the bittersweet guiding on what I just said. And then what will happen is it can help rewrite those neural pathways in the brain that you start to perceive the separation with your kids as good and normal, right? That's very important. So watch out for those reenactments, when you say goodbye to them, okay? Because in the end, it's what we make of it, right? And so make sure behaviorally you're not reinforcing the perception that it's a traumatic separation, okay? That's very important. Also, I just wanted to add something. I just wanted to squeeze something in here that sometimes the grief can be over the perception of not being able to protect. And there's a loss of control that comes from that. You know, deep down inside, we may have embraced that protector role. You know, that we will never let our kids experience what we did growing up. Which, of course, is a noble endeavor. It's not a bad thing, but it can come with a price if it's not balanced with the awareness that our ability is limited, right? We only have so much control, and especially when they leave the house. And so that loss of control that comes with separation can cause much angst. And so I just wanted to give that data to perhaps see if there's any of that going on. And also, the following is perhaps more rare, but sometimes even when it comes to struggles with separating and saying goodbye and not being around somebody all the time, sometimes people need to visually know that somebody is alive, that while they're in a state of separation, there's this angst of not knowing if they are okay or not. And so kind of needing that reassurance visually, you know, wanting to see them, wanting to FaceTime them perhaps a little too much. And sometimes this can occur if we experienced some traumatic separation when we were young, okay? And so again, that's just another piece of data for anyone out there listening or to the submitter of the question to see if that fits at all. So now we'll, you know, working our way towards the end here to get to your question. So we really talked a lot about what's going on, you know, and why, you know, you're having such a hard time. And remember, the role of the implicit memory can really explain a lot as to why we suffer so much and we don't know why, right? And I know, you had actually asked in some of the information you shared, when you asked about what kind of therapy there is out there, you also asked about EMDR, you know, eye movement desensitization reprocessing, which is not talk therapy, but is often more efficient than talk therapy and very faith friendly. And they use it a lot at the VA system, right, to use with veterans and so forth. And it's very powerful and very effective. And so EMDR can help bring to surface implicit memories. And how does it do that? By targeting triggers. So when EMDR is started, you'll have to work with a counselor to identify your target, right? It could be a target memory or a target belief that's painful or negative or bad. So maybe you would target the memory of saying goodbye to your kids or dropping your kids off at college, a move-in day or something. And then as you do the eye movement processing, the memories will start to surface, and what it will start to bring up are those memories that were buried in the implicit memory. And that's why a lot of people, when they do EMDR, there's some surprises, good surprises, that, you know, maybe they always thought the struggle was coming from this,
but then they realize it was coming from

0: something else because the implicit memory is being accessed. So you start with the triggers in the present, kids going to college, and then it kind of will backtrack you to the source experiences and so forth, and eventually work you through those. And again, I'll leave the rest for you to read about and to learn about, but you really want to find somebody who's trained in it and isn't doing some, superficial version of it. You know, there's some weird aberrations of it out there. So that's why it's good to learn about it yourself a little bit online and so forth, so that you know enough that if you go see a counselor and they're not doing it right, maybe you know to try somewhere else. But also, we'll borrow a little bit from something called IFS, Internal Family Systems Theory. And that is actually faith-friendly. And it just, IFS acknowledges that we have different parts to ourselves, right? And so we want to be our true self, like our Christ-like self, our adult self. Because when we suffer the most, we tend to be viewing life through a child perspective. That's when we feel the most afraid. And that's when we feel the most anxious. And so IFS is all about finding our true adult self, like our Christ-like self, and really letting that be in charge of all the parts of us, including our frightened parts or our childlike parts. Okay? And so, you know, to the submitter of the question, for example, next time your kids come and visit and they leave, or maybe you visit and leave, try this exercise. Okay? Be your adult self and access the inner child and say, you know what? I'm talking to my younger self, to the child part of me, and soothe that part and ask them, what do you feel? You know, what's the fear? What are you worried about? And engage that part of yourself the same way you would have engaged your kids when they were young and upset. Gently, and give them what you never got growing up from your mom, and that is reassurance, emotional reassurance. You know, I know it's hard. We miss them, but they're okay. This is good. That was bad. What went on with mom and grandma and me and us and mom, that was bad. But this is good. We have to separate the past from the present. And when our adult self talks to our frightened child self with reassurance and a calming message, it's so powerful. And when it's done right and well, somebody's anxiety level can drop from like 90% to like 10%. Because in the end, that's what we've needed all along. And that's what's been missing. It's very important during those times of distress separation that you speak to that child part of yourself from your adult self and really give that reassurance, okay? And I, you know, to the submitter of the question, I want to say to you that, you said that in the information you shared that your husband and yourself raised four kids and your life was wonderful until they went off to college. And then your world came crashing down. But this is for you to discover. It is still wonderful. Your life is still wonderful. Your kids are alive. You know, that your kids live. And it's wonderful that, yes, your kids are in college, or now they're at post-college and have careers, and maybe some of them live out of state. But your life is still wonderful. Your implicit memories are feeding your perception of the present. And the great tragedy, it's causing you to perceive your beautiful life as something that it's not. It's causing you to perceive it as something tragic, something marred, something ruptured. Like, what did I do wrong? And my family is failing. When in fact, the opposite is true. The opposite is true. This is not the same separations you experienced with your mom or witnessed with your mom or with your mom and her mom. Okay, that's very important. And to everyone out there listening, to the submitter of the question, but mainly also to everyone else out there listening, of course, and I don't believe this is relevant to the submitter of the question because it sounds like you have a good marriage, but let's be honest, kids have a way of masking deficiencies in the marriage. So, they're a welcome distraction. And so if mom and dad, maybe aren't getting along the best, having the kids as distractions and all their activities can really kind of mask weaknesses in the marriage. And when the kids leave, I mean, there's no escaping it. It's all there. So sometimes that can be extra threatening for couples when kids go to college. So of course, we want to rule that out, of course. And also, I would like to demonstrate with an example in closing of how implicit memory works and just how powerful it can be. You know, I knew somebody once who they reported that they had great anxiety about kids going to college and leaving the house from when their kids were still in elementary school. And that each transition, whether it was, you know, going from elementary school to middle school and then middle school to high school, became more and more threatening because they felt like it was almost, as they got closer to high school in the senior year, they started to get an inkling that it was almost, they felt like the family was going to die. That at some point, that when the kids went to college, the family was going to existentially end, almost as though there was a death date for the family. And as the senior year approached, they became more and more anxious, almost like, how is everyone else so calm? Don't they know what's going to happen? You know? And then finally, it broke. The implicit memories came forth. And what it was that for this individual, when they were young, their parents divorced when they, who were the youngest of the siblings, left for college. Mom and dad couldn't survive. The kids were the life force of the family. The marriage was basically on life support. And once the kids left, that was it. The marriage was taken off life support. And so in the implicit memory buried there was a procedural memory. That, you know, procedural memory teaches us how things work. Always remember, trauma teaches us how things work, whether for good or for bad. And usually it's, of course, it's for bad. You know, and in this case, the procedural memory that was learned was, When the youngest child, the last child, leaves for college, the family will die. Mom and dad can't survive on their own. Their kids are the life support of the family. And so this traumatic divorce that they experienced maybe in their, you know, when they were like 18, part of it got embedded in the implicit memory. So they felt it, but they couldn't identify it or articulate it. And so as they were raising their own kids later in their own life, they couldn't understand why they were so threatened by their kids, you know, time passing in middle school, high school, and then eventually graduation. It was because on some profound emotional level, they could feel and they believed the family system was going to die. Because, you know, as somebody once said, each divorce is the death of a small civilization. It is kind of the existential end of that family unit. I mean, it's not the same after. And so that was buried in their implicit memory. And once that broke, oh boy, did they feel a lot better. But they, you know, but they had to go back and do more work to heal from that wound so that they could finally then engage the present for what it was, as beautiful. It's exciting to see the kids having fun and sharing their experiences and taking their courses and getting those degrees and getting their first salary. That's a blessed life, that our kids are making it that far and doing those things. It doesn't have to be torment, and it doesn't have to be torture. And so just to repeat again to the submitter of the question, you do have a wonderful life, and that feeling of your life crashing down around you wasn't coming from the present. Trust the present. It was coming from the past. So I hope in everything that we shared today, I hope there's some helpful information in there for you. And if you have more questions, please don't hesitate to reach out with an email if you have any questions about anything that I said. And so anyone else out there, please feel free to submit any questions, and have a blessed weekend.
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2: The epistle reading is taken from St. Paul's letter to Titus, chapter 3, verses 8 through 15. Titus, my son, the saying is sure. I desire you to insist on these things, so that those who have believed in God may be careful to apply themselves to good deeds. These are excellent and profitable to men. But avoid stupid controversies, genealogies, dissensions, and quarrels over the law, for they are unprofitable and futile. As for a man who is factious, after admonishing him once or twice, have nothing more to do with him, knowing that such a person is perverted and sinful, he is self-condemned. When I send Artemis and Tychicus to you, do your best to come to me at Nicopolis, for I have decided to spend the winter there. Do your best to speed Zenas, the lawyer, and Apollos on their way. See that they lack nothing. And let our people learn to apply themselves to good deeds, so as to help cases of urgent need, and not to be unfruitful. All who are with me send greeting to you. Greet those who love us in the faith. Grace be with you all. Amen. The Gospel reading is taken from Matthew, chapter 5, verses 14 through 19. The Lord said to His disciples, "You are the light of the world. A city set on a hill cannot be hid. Nor do men light a lamp and put it under a bushel, but on a stand, and it gives light to all in the house. Let your light so shine before men, that they may see your good works, and give glory to your Father who is in heaven. Think not that I have come to abolish the law and the prophets. I have come not to abolish them, but to fulfill them. For truly I say to you, till heaven and earth pass away, not an iota, not a dot, will pass from the law until all is accomplished. Whoever then relaxes one of the least of these commandments and teaches men so shall be called least in the kingdom of heaven. But he who does them and teaches them shall be called great in the kingdom of heaven."

0: This is Daily Orthodox Scriptures with Father Alexis Corey from St. Philip Orthodox Church in Davie, Florida. 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
1: Welcome to the Daily Orthodox Scriptures. I'm Father Alexis, and we are reading through the Scriptures each day of the year using the Orthodox Study Bible. Our readings today will be from 1 Maccabees chapter 14, verse 25, through chapter 16, verse 24, Psalm 20, Proverbs chapter 3, verse 33 through 38, and Acts chapter 21, verses 1 through 16. Today is our last day in the first book of Maccabees. It's the story of a mighty family, Mattathias and his sons, who give all that they have, including their lives, to protect their people and to safeguard the faith given to them by their ancestors. In this book, we see a heroic resistance to tyranny and evil. They live from a different perspective, a heavenly perspective. Their desire is not to protect their life at all costs, but to protect their people and prolong their culture and to serve God in the traditions that were handed down to them. It involves a dedication seldom seen today. And this dedication does not come with a promise of success in this life. It's a dedication based on a heavenly perspective, that God is in charge, that we are called to follow Him no matter the cost. So let's finish today with this book telling the story of this courageous family. Jonathan has been killed by the deceitful Trepho. His brother Simon is now in charge. He has made an alliance with Rome and Sparta. Other nations will seek to be his friends also, but can they be trusted? Let's begin. 1 Maccabees, chapter 14, verse 25, through chapter 16, verse 24. The people heard these words, and they said, "How can we show our gratitude to Simon and his sons? For he, his brothers, and his father's house stood strong and waged war with the enemies of Israel by themselves and secured her freedom." So they wrote these words on bronze tablets and put them on the pillars on Mount Zion. And this is a copy of what they wrote. On the 18th day of Elul, in the 172nd year, which is the third year of the great high priest Simon in the court of God's people, at the large gathering of the priests and people and the rulers of the nation and the elders of the land, the following was made known to us. Since there have often been wars in the country, Simon, the son of Mattathias, priest of the sons of Joarib, with his brothers, placed themselves at risk and opposed their nation's adversaries, so their sanctuary and the law would be protected, and they honored their nation with great glory. Jonathan also rallied their nation, was made their high priest, and was brought before his people. When their adversaries chose to invade their country and seize their sanctuary, Simon set out to wage war for his country. He spent large amounts of his own money and supplied weapons to the soldiers in his nation's army and paid them wages. Thus he strengthened the cities of Judea and Beth-Zur on the boundary of Judea, where the weapons of the enemy were kept, and he established there a garrison of Jews. He also strengthened Joppa by the sea and Gazara on the boundary of Azotus, where the enemy had previously lived. He moved the Jews there and supplied them with whatever they needed for their welfare. When the people saw Simon's dependability and the glory he was committed to bring to his nation, they chose him as their ruler and high priest, because he did all these things, and because of the righteousness and good faith he kept toward his nation. In every way he tried to honor his people. Under his rule, everything he touched prospered, and he drove out the Gentiles from the land. The men in the city of David in Jerusalem had made a citadel for themselves, from which they went out and defiled the vicinity of the sanctuary and caused great harm to its purity. Then he settled Jews in it and strengthened it for the security of the country and the city and built up the walls of Jerusalem to greater heights. In light of these accomplishments, King Demetrius established him in the high priesthood. He also made him one of his friends and showed him great honor, for he heard the Jews were called friends, allies, and brothers by the Romans, and that they had received Simon's ambassadors with honor. Thus the Jews and the priests were pleased that Simon should be their ruler and high priest forever, until a faithful prophet should arise. They were also pleased that he should be their governor and take responsibility for the sanctuary and choose workers to meet its needs and to look after the country, the weapons, and the fortresses. Indeed, they decided he should look after the sanctuary and be obeyed by all, that all the contracts of the nation should be drafted with his signature, and that he should be vested in purple and gold. None of the people or the priests were to be allowed to repeal any of these things, or say anything in opposition to him, or hold an assembly of the people without him, or be clothed in purple, or wear a gold buckle. Anyone who should do anything contrary to these decisions or nullify any of them was to be held liable. All the people resolved that Simon should act according to these decisions. So Simon consented, agreeing to become high priest and to be the governor and ethnarch of the Jews and priests and the guardian of all. They commanded that this decree be inscribed on bronze tablets and be put in a public place near the sanctuary. Copies were also placed in the treasury, accessible to Simon and his sons. Then Antiochus, son of King Demetrius, sent a letter from the islands of the sea to Simon, the high priest and ethnarch of the Jews, and to all the nation. It contained the following: Antiochus, the king, to Simon, high priest and ethnarch, and the nation of the Jews, greetings. Since certain troublemakers gained the mastery over the kingdom of our fathers, I wish to lay claim to the kingdom so I can establish it as it was before. I have recruited a multitude of troops and prepared warships. I plan to go throughout the nation that I may pursue those who laid our country to ruin and desolated many of its cities. Now, therefore, I validate your tax remissions, which the kings before me forgave you, and whatever other payments they remitted for you. I also authorize you to make your own coinage as money for your nation, and allow Jerusalem and the sanctuary to be free. All the weapons you prepared and the fortresses you built, which you seized, let them remain with you. Every money you owe the royal treasury, as well as future debts, let them be remitted from now on and for all time. As soon as we regain control of our kingdom, we will honor you and your nation and the temple with great glory, that your glory may be evident in all the earth. In the 174th year, King Antiochus went to the land of his fathers, and all his soldiers went with him. Few sided with Trypho. When Antiochus went after him, he fled to Dora by sea, for he knew that calamity had come upon him. His armies deserted him. Then Antiochus set up camp opposite Dora with 120,000 fighting men and 8,000 cavalry. He encircled the city, and the ships joined the battle from the sea. So he pressed hard against the city by land and sea, and did not allow anyone to leave or enter. Then Numenius and his men came from Rome with letters to the kings and their countries, in which the following was contained: Lucius, the Roman consul, to Ptolemy the king, greetings. The ambassadors of the Jews came to us as friends and allies to renew their long-standing friendship and alliance. They were sent from Simon the high priest and by the Jewish people, and brought a gold shield of 1,000 minas. Therefore, it pleased us to write the kings and their countries that they not seek to hurt them or wage war against them and their cities and country, or form alignments with those who fight them. It seems right to accept the shield from them. If therefore any troublemakers have escaped from their country to you, give them over to Simon the high priest, that he might prosecute them according to their law. The consul wrote identical letters to King Demetrius and to Attalus, Ariarathus and Arsacus, and to all the nations, to Samsames and the Spartans, and to Delos, Mindos, Sion, Caria, Samos, Pamphylia, Lycia, Halicarnassus, Rhodes, Phaselis, Kos, Sid, Arados, Gortina, Cnidus, Cyprus, and Cyrene. They also sent a copy to Simon the high priest. Meanwhile, King Antiochus besieged Dora a second time, repeatedly launching his forces against it and building engines of war. He put Trypho in confinement so he could neither go out or go in. Then Simon sent Antiochus 2,000 chosen men as allies, along with silver, gold, and considerable weaponry. But Antiochus decided not to accept these things. He broke all the former agreements he had made with Simon, becoming estranged from him. Then he sent Athanobius, one of his friends, to confer with him, saying, "You control Joppa, Gazara, and the citadel in Jerusalem. They are cities of my kingdom. You desolated their territory and caused great damage in the land, and you rule over many places in my kingdom. Now, therefore, give back the cities you took and the taxes from the places you rule outside the boundaries of Judea. Otherwise, give me 500 talents of silver for them, as well as 500 talents more for the destruction you caused and for the tribute of the cities, or else we will wage war and defeat you." When Athanobius, the friend of the king, entered Jerusalem and saw the glory of Simon and the sideboard plated with gold and silver, a magnificent display, he stood amazed. Then he reported the words of the king to him. Thus Simon answered and said to him, "We have not taken any foreign land, nor have we captured foreign property, but only the inheritance of our fathers, which years ago was seized unjustly by our adversaries. But now that we have occasion, we are holding firmly to the inheritance of our fathers. And as for Joppa and Gazara, which you want, their people were causing great damage to our people and our country. For them we will give you 100 talents." Athanobius said not a word in reply, but returned to the king in anger. When he relayed to him these words, plus Simon's splendor and everything he witnessed, the king was extremely enraged. Now Trypho had boarded a ship and escaped to Orthosia. So the king made Cendebeus his commander-in-chief of the seacoast and gave him infantry soldiers and cavalry. He then ordered him to encamp opposite Judea and further ordered him to build Kedron and strengthen its gates and to wage war against the people. But the king himself pursued Trypho. When Cendebeus arrived in Jamnia, he began to harass the people. He also invaded Judea, took people captive, and killed them. Then he built up Kedron and stationed cavalry and soldiers there so they could march through the roads of Judea, making roads as the king commanded him. Then John traveled from Gazara and told his father Simon the damage Cendebeus was inflicting. So Simon called his two oldest sons, Judas and John, and said to them, "My brothers and I and my father's house have fought Israel's battles from our youth until this very day. Things have gone well for us, so as to rescue Israel many times over. Now I have become old, and you, by his mercy, are men of maturity. Take over my position and my brother's role, and go fight for our country, and may the help sent from heaven be yours." Thus John chose 20,000 fighting men and cavalry from the country. Together they marched towards Cendebeus and encamped overnight in Modin. They arose early, marching to the plain. Behold, a huge army was marching out to meet them, infantry and cavalry, and there was a stream between them. John and his army faced off against them, and when he saw that his troops were afraid to ford the stream, he crossed first. His soldiers saw him and crossed behind him. He then divided up the men, putting the cavalry in the middle of the infantry, for the enemy's cavalry was very large. When they sounded the trumpet, Cendebeus and his army were routed, and numbers of them fell wounded. The rest of them fled into the fortress. Then Judas, the brother of John, was wounded, but John pursued them until Cendebeus reached Kedron, where he had done construction. When they ran into the towers in the fields of Azotus, John set them afire, and roughly 2,000 of their men perished. Then he returned to Judea in peace. Now Ptolemy, the son of Abubus, had been made governor to rule over the plain of Jericho. He had large hoards of silver and gold, for he was the son-in-law of the high priest. He was optimistic and full of determination to seize control of the country, so he developed an evil strategy to seize Simon and his sons by trickery. Now Simon was paying a visit to the cities throughout the country, concentrating on their needs. So he went down to Jericho along with his sons Mattathias and Judas in the 177th year, in the 11th month, the month of Shabbat. The son of Abubus received them with deceit in the little fortress called Dock, which he had erected, and he gave them a grand feast and hid the men there. So when Simon and his sons became drunk, Ptolemy and his soldiers emerged and grabbed their weapons. When they encountered Simon in the banquet hall, they murdered him along with his sons and certain of his servants. Indeed, Ptolemy committed great treachery, returning evil for good. Ptolemy then drafted a report to the king about these things and asked that he might send him soldiers to help and to secure their country and cities. He also dispatched soldiers to Gazara to seize John and sent letters to military tribunes to come to him so he might give them silver, gold, and gifts. Then he sent others to capture Jerusalem and the Temple Hill. But somebody ran ahead and told John in Gazara that his father and his brothers had been killed and that he has sent men to kill you as well. When John heard this, he was deeply shocked. He captured the soldiers who came to crush him and killed them, for he discovered they were there to kill him. The rest of John's words and his war history and brave acts, which he did so courageously, plus the heightening of the walls which he built and his other accomplishments, behold, they are written in the book of his high priesthood from when he was first made high priest following his father. Psalm 20. O Lord, the king shall be glad in your power, and in your salvation he will greatly rejoice. You gave him his soul's desire, and you did not deprive him of his lips' request. For you anticipated him with blessings of goodness. You placed a crown of precious stones on his head. He asked you for life, and you gave it to him. Length of days unto ages of ages. Great is his glory in your salvation. Glory and majesty you shall place upon him. For you shall give him blessing unto ages of ages. You shall fill him with the joy of your presence. For the king hopes in the Lord, and in the mercy of the Most High he will not be shaken. May your right hand be found on all your enemies. May your right hand find all who hate you. You shall make them like a fiery furnace in the time of your presence. The Lord shall throw them into confusion in his wrath, and the fire shall devour them. You shall destroy their offspring from the earth, and their seed from among the sons of men. For they vented all their evils against you. They reasoned through a counsel they could not establish. For you shall make them turn their back. Among your remnants you shall make ready their countenance. Be exalted, O Lord, in your power. We will sing and praise your mighty deeds. Proverbs chapter 3, verses 33 through 38. Do not be ready to quarrel with a man in vain, lest he do you some harm. Do not incur the reproach of evil men, neither seek their ways. For every lawless man is unclean before the Lord,
2: and he does not sit among the righteous. The curse of God is in the houses of the ungodly, but he blesses the dwellings of the righteous. The Lord opposes the arrogant, but he gives grace to the humble. The wise shall inherit glory, but the ungodly exalt dishonor.
1: Acts chapter 21, verses 1 through 16. Now it came to pass that when we had departed from them and set sail, running a straight course, we came to Kos, the following day to Rhodes, and from there to Patara. And finding a ship sailing over to Phoenicia, we went aboard and set sail. When we had sighted Cyprus, we passed it on the left, sailed to Syria, and landed at Tyre, for there the ship was to unload her cargo. And finding disciples, we stayed there 7 days. They told Paul through the Spirit not to go up to Jerusalem. When we had come to the end of those days, we departed and went on our way, and they all accompanied us with wives and children till we were out of the city. And we knelt down on the shore and prayed. When we had taken our leave of one another, we boarded the ship, and they returned home. And when we had finished our voyage from Tyre, we came to Ptolemais, greeted the brethren, and stayed with them 1 day. On the next day, we who were Paul's companions departed and came to Caesarea, and entered the house of Philip the evangelist, who was one of the seven, and stayed with him. Now this man had 4 daughters who prophesied. And as we stayed many days, a certain prophet named Agabus came down from Judea. When he had come to us, he took Paul's belt, bound his own hands and feet, and said, "Thus says the Holy Spirit, so shall the Jews at Jerusalem bind the man who owns this belt and deliver him into the hands of the Gentiles." Now when we heard these things, both we and those from that place pleaded with him not to go up to Jerusalem. Then Paul answered, "What do you mean by weeping and breaking my heart? For I am ready not only to be bound, but also to die at Jerusalem for the name of the Lord Jesus." So when he would not be persuaded, we ceased, saying, "The will of the Lord be done." And after those days we packed and went up to Jerusalem. Also some of the disciples from Caesarea went with us, and brought with them a certain Mnason of Cyprus, an early disciple with whom we were to lodge. So having finished the first book of Maccabees, we realize the commitment of faith that is possible. It's a commitment that doesn't always lead to earthly glory. Paul recognizes this as well as the Holy Spirit leads him to head towards Jerusalem. He's on an adventure of trust. He's not going on his own strength. With his own strength, he couldn't do it. On our strength, we make the easy choice, the safe choice. He is moving forward with God's strength and sharing God's strength with others on the way. And reading the scriptures together, he is sharing that strength, God's strength, with us. I'm Father Alexis, and remember, Christ is in our midst.
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0: This is Daily Orthodox Scriptures for Kids with Father Alexis Corey. We're glad you're with us for this journey.
1: Welcome. I'm Father Alexis, and we are going to be reading through the Bible together. And I've got some friends that will be helping us. So let's get started.
2: Hey, hey, episode 386 today. Great episode coming up. Hey, James, what's our chapter?
3: John chapter 4.
2: And the verses?
3: Verses 27 through 38.
2: Excellent. Let's get started.
3: And at this point, his disciples came, and they marveled that he talked with a woman. Yet no one said, "What do you seek, or why are you talking with her?" The woman then left her water pot, went her way into the city, and said to the men, "Come see a man who told me all things that I ever did. Could this be the Christ?" Then they went out of the city and came to him. In the meantime, his disciples urged him, saying, "Rabbi, eat." But he said to them, "I have food to eat of which you do not know." Therefore the disciples said to one another, "Has anyone brought him anything to eat?" Jesus said to them, "My food is to do the will of him who sent me and to finish his work. Do you not say there are still 4 months and then comes the harvest? Behold, I say to you, lift up your eyes and look at the field, for they are already white for harvest. And he who reaps receives wage and gathers fruits for eternal life, that both he who sows and he who reaps may rejoice together. For in this the saying is true, one sows and another reaps. I sent you to reap that for which you have not labored. Others have labored, and you have entered into their labors."
2: Nice, James. Thank you. As we heard last time, Jesus came to give us living water, a life filled with his goodness. Today he tells the apostles that that is what they are to help him with. They're to go out to all people and bring this goodness to them. Like a farmer bringing in the crops at harvest time, the apostles are to gather the people under Jesus. And Jesus says that the harvest is ready, meaning there are many people to gather. This gathering is what we call the church. We have been gathered together and filled with the life of Jesus, and we are to help gather other people into the church too, so that Jesus' love and healing can touch even more people. So thanks, James, for reading. I'm Father Alexis, and remember, Christ is in our midst.
3: He is and ever shall be.
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4: Come and study the Holy Scriptures with us as Father Stephen DeYoung teaches verse by verse on the podcast, The Whole Counsel of God. Father Stephen holds a PhD in biblical studies and is an Orthodox priest serving at Archangel Gabriel Orthodox Church in Lafayette, Louisiana.
5: So verse 9, after these things, for the transition, I looked, and behold, a great multitude which no one could number, of all nations, tribes, peoples, and tongues, standing before the throne and before the Lamb, clothed with white robes, with palm branches in their hands. Okay, so he's got, okay, so now there's all these people, right, from all over. They've all got the white robes. Remember the white robes from back in the letters to the churches, right? This is what you get when you overcome. This is what the elders had, right? The elders were, there were some humans up there. This is now all of these folks. Right? And the palm branches are symbols of victory. Right? The one to him who overcomes, right? That refrain from the letters. And crying out with a loud voice, saying, "Salvation belongs to our God who sits on the throne and to the Lamb." All the angels stood around the throne, and the elders and the four living creatures, and fell on their faces before the throne and worshiped God, saying, "Amen, blessing and glory and wisdom, thanksgiving and honor and power and might be to our God forever and ever. Amen." Okay. So we had the beginning of the judgment when the sixth seal was open. And then we press pause, right? Time out, right? The angels hold back, right? Sort of the destructive forces, so that we can, all of the people of God can be sealed, right? And now they're all gathered together into that heavenly worship we saw before, right? Everybody's now brought in, all those people who were sealed. Verse 13, "Then one of the elders answered, saying to me, 'Who are these arrayed in white robes, and where did they come from?' And I said to him, 'Sir, you know.'" Notice again, it's just one of the elders. It doesn't say who. Could be himself. He could be talking to himself again, right? "So he said to me, 'These are the ones who came out of the great tribulation and washed their robes and made them white in the blood of the Lamb. Therefore, they are before the throne of God and serve him day and night in his temple. And he who sits on the throne will dwell among them.'" Okay, so a couple things there. So the first one is the great tribulation, and now I'm going to disappoint everyone again. Because I know we've been told by some of our American eschatologically oriented friends that the Great Tribulation is something, maybe a 7-year period, that is sometime in the future, right? So the basic problem with this is that the book of Daniel talks about the Great Tribulation in the present tense. Daniel talks about it in the present tense. Okay. So that means this isn't something that's going to happen in particular in the future. And if you look at that great tribulation language, which is not only in Daniel, it also appears in other Second Temple literature, it even appears in the Dead Sea Scrolls, right? That is a way of describing the period of time from the quote-unquote end of the exile, right? Because after 70 years, a group of the remnant of Judah get to go back, right? They establish Judea as first a Persian province, and then it becomes a Seleucid Greek province, and then it becomes a Roman province, right? They're allowed to go back to South. So they don't all go back. Right, a bunch stay in Mesopotamia, a bunch stay in Egypt, people are scattered all over the place. But they get to go back and establish that. But the presence of God never returns to the temple when they rededicate it. But equally as importantly, shall we say, they're under this foreign oppression. Right? So the Persians don't treat them that badly, but that doesn't last that long. Right? Alexander the Great comes through and makes fairly short work of the Persians. And Seleucus is given Syria, ends up getting Judea, and the Greeks, especially under Antiochus the Fourth Epiphanes, brutally, right, oppress and martyr, right, the people of Judea, right. The Romans get basically invited in order to try and help them get free and stay free from the Seleucids. The Maccabees, the Hasmoneans, sign a treaty with Rome, mutual protection treaty with the city of Rome, and that doesn't work out so good for them, right? They end up getting annexed by Rome, right? So the Great Tribulation is a way of referring to that period, right? That whole period, where The exile kind of ended, but it really didn't. Right? It really didn't. And so they were looking forward to, right, from the Jewish perspective, they were looking forward to the coming of the Messianic age that would represent an end to that great tribulation. Right? That's why the idea of the Romans getting overthrown was so tightly connected. Right? We're not going to be under foreign oppression anymore. Right? We're going to really be back in the land with our own king, right? Able to purify the temple and do the things correctly, and everything will be back the way it should be, like it was when David was king. Right? That's sort of how they're looking at it. And in that it's not that, it is this great tribulation.
6: So they didn't believe God was in the temple again?
5: Well, no, he hadn't. So when you read the dedication of the tabernacle, dedication of the first temple, there is this appearance of what's called the theophanic glory cloud, right? Comes rushing into there's these visible signs and all these things that happen. That's not recorded as happening when they rebuilt it under Nehemiah. Then, of course, it gets wrecked again by, and the Ark of the Covenant isn't there. They don't have the Ark of the Covenant anymore. Gets wrecked again by Antiochus Epiphanes, who comes in and desecrates it, sacrifices pigs on the altar to Zeus. When the Maccabees rededicate it, you get, you know, the oil that lasts like 8 days instead of one, right? So, like, we have a festival to celebrate a really good quality product. But that's it. I mean, that's the miracle that happens when it gets rededicated, right? There's not this big display of power. When Pompey comes in to annex Judea, he marches right into the Holy of Holies and is kind of blown away by the fact that there's nothing there, because he's expecting to find some elaborate idol, some kind of something, right? And he walks in, it's a big empty room, basically.
6: And so that actually
5: helped them with the Romans, because then the Romans are like, they worship God sola mentis, right? Only with their minds. This must be some refined religion, right? Because Pompey's confused. But he walks right in there. He doesn't drop dead. Nothing happens to him.
7: Whereas touching the Ark of the Covenant used to be fatal.
5: Yeah. Oh, yeah. Yeah. Nadab and Abihu, right? Like, you couldn't get anywhere near, right? Like, so there's this awareness that they have that things still aren't right.
6: I have a follow-up question. Yeah. In that case, what rends the veil of the temple that Christ does?
5: Well, it's opened up to sort of display that there's nothing there.
6: Oh.
5: Right? To everyone. Right.
6: It's already
5: part. Yeah, yeah. And so there are various Jewish sects have various reasonings as to why that is,
6: mm-hmm.
5: right? Generally, it's something needs to happen. Foreign domination needs to go away, or it's because the Sadducees are completely corrupt, right? And this is the wrong high priestly family. So if we get rid of them and restore the true priesthood, right? There's various versions, right, of what it will be, but sort of that's part of the mark. Then that the tribulation is over, the Messianic age has come, right? And so there's also, when it tears, right, that's part of the whole inversion that happens, where the Messiah does come and they crucify him, right? And instead of the presence of God coming back, it rips, right, from top to bottom, and there's nothing there, right? Yeah, yeah. Right, so there that all sort of ends up getting the expectation, at least, right, gets inverted, right? So all that is to say is that St. John is actually extending the Great Tribulation beyond, because by the time he's writing this, the temple doesn't exist, right? Temple of Jerusalem doesn't exist at the time he's having this vision and this is being written. So the physical temple of Jerusalem, at least, right? Because he's going to mention the temple here, but he's not talking about the physical one, right? So physical temple's been destroyed, right? He's extending the Great Tribulation forward until the end, right? So he's saying the hardships being faced by the Christians, him being in exile on Patmos, right? The people being martyred, right? That's all part of the Great Tribulation. Yes. Yes. Yeah. Yeah. Yeah. Right. So he's extending that, right, and taking it from, again, just the Judeans to applying to, again, the people of God. Right. Which for him is Christians, which includes Judean Christians and everybody else. Right. And so that will continue until, right, Christ's return when everything is set right and reestablished. So these folks have the white robes. Remember, we're picking up on the language from before, to him who overcomes, right? So these are the people who have emerged victorious from the Great Tribulation. That's why they've got the white robes. That's why they've got the palm branches. Right, they've emerged victorious from the Great Tribulation that we've all right been through, right? And which the seals we saw, right, like the four horsemen, that's part of it, right? What's going on in this age, right? That's part of

used in the ordination ritual, right? But so what was the, why did these things have to constantly be purified? What was the whole purpose of the Torah and all of these regulations? All the washings people had to do, the purifying of everything with blood on the Day of Atonement. It was so that people who were otherwise sinful could come into the presence of God. So God could continue to live in the camp or in the temple in the midst of a people who were sinful, right? The sin had to be sort of managed with this system, right? And so the blood of Christ now, superior to the blood of a goat, right? You don't have to do it every year. You don't have to do it, right? It's once and for all has purified them and made them able, right? You notice, to serve day and night in his temple, right? So it's not like the priesthood of the Torah where before the time of their service came, they had to go through all of the purification rituals again to be able to come safely into the presence of God. And they had to abstain from their wives, and they had to change what they ate, and they had to do all the washings, and they, right? Now, day and night, they're in God's presence in heaven because they've been purified once and for all with the blood of Christ. Verse 16, they shall neither hunger anymore nor thirst anymore. The sun shall not strike them nor any heat. For the Lamb who is in the midst of the throne will shepherd them and lead them to living fountains of waters. And God will wipe away every tear from their eyes. Right? Tribulation over. Right? And notice again, they're reigning and serving as priests. Right? This is what people are doing once they get to, right, the presence of God. Right, this ongoing basis. We talked before about what priests do. They offer sacrifices. These folks aren't offering sacrifices anymore. They offer prayers and intercessions. Right. So this is what the saints in glory are doing again here, according to the book of Revelation. Yeah. Excuse me. Chapter 8. Now we get to the seventh seal. So now we unpause. Right? We were paused there for a minute. Now seal 7. When he opened the seventh seal, there was silence in heaven for about half an hour. And I saw the seven angels who stand before God, and to them were given seven trumpets. Okay. Remember how I said there's these cycles in everything St. John writes? Well, here's another one, right? We get to the seventh seal open, and now, okay, hand out seven trumpets, right, to seven angels. So we're going to start another cycle of seven. Then another angel, having a golden censer, came and stood at the altar. He was given much incense, that he should offer it with the prayers of all the saints upon the golden altar which was before the throne. So we have this heavenly altar, right? This golden altar. What kind of altar is it, based on what we just had? It's an altar of incense, right? So there's multiple altars, right, in the Torah, right? So you've got the altar of incense, which was a horned altar that had like horns at the four corners. That was in the holy place, in the tabernacle, and then in the temple. So it was sort of in front of the curtain, the most holy place. And that was the place where the priests did most of their business. Because at morning and evening, this is the first commandment about worship in the Torah, morning and evening they come and offer incense on the altar of incense with prayers. Right? This is where we get matins and vespers. The altar of burnt offering, which is what we usually think of as the altar for sacrifices, was in the courtyard. It was outside the tabernacle proper or the temple proper for reasons that are kind of obvious, having to do with huge amounts of greasy smoke, right, for burning animals, right, sometimes whole, right? Didn't work so well inside a tent made of goat hair, right? So that was outside, right? So this is before the throne, right? Where in the tabernacle or the temple or our church, for that matter, is the throne of God? Back in the most holy place,

0: right? And the altar of incense is his footstool. Our church is set up the same way, right? The high place behind the altar, right, is where the throne of God is. There's places in the liturgy where we bless the high place, right? That's why when I go back behind the altar, when we're about to do the readings, that's why I don't stand in the middle. Stand off to the side, right? Because Christ is in the middle, enthroned there. With the altar as his footstool, right? So it's the same setup. So when he sees it in heaven, altar, right? No curtain in heaven, right? Altar of incense in front of it, which is made of solid gold. And so the way the incense altar worked is that you had coal burning there all the time, right? And then you would offer incense on it. And then censers were used to take the incense other places. So you would take a coal from the altar and put it in the censer. And then take incense from the altar and put it in the censer. And now you've made it mobile so that you could take that incense that's being offered to God. You could take it and use it to purify the space. You could take it outside, right, to purify the space. And so this is the image of what's happening here with this angel. This angel has this gold censer, right, and he's taking from the altar, right, the coal and the incense. And that incense, right, is being offered up with the prayers of all the saints. But why is he taking, would he take that in a censer? So he could take it, use it to purify some space, right? So what is purifying the space? What is the incense here? What did we just get told it was? It's the prayers of all the saints. Okay. So the prayers of the saints are now going to purify something. These are the same saints we were just talking about, who are there, who are part of the worship, who are serving and offering their prayers and intercessions. Excuse me. Verse 4, and the smoke of the incense with the prayers of the saints ascended before God from the angel's hand. Then the angel took the censer, filled it with fire from the altar, and threw it to the earth. And there were noises, thunderings, lightnings, and an earthquake. So that's pretty epic.
1: Yeah.
0: Censer smash, right? So what's he purifying with the censer? The earth.
1: Okay.
0: The earth. That's what he's using the incense to purify, right? Kind of a violent purification, right? But so that's the idea. But again, what is the incense? It's the prayers of the saints, right? So the imagery we saw with the seals was about authority. It was about Christ taking back authority over the whole creation, right? Authority, ultimately authority to judge. Now we're going to have another set of seven that we're approaching with the seven trumpets. This one isn't going to be focused on Christ's authority and his rule. This one is going to be focused more on ritual purification, right? Turning the creation, the earth, back into sacred space, right? Which it was originally. When you read Genesis 1, the 7 days are structured, are patterned after temple dedication rituals in the ancient Near East. When on the seventh day God rests, we tend to read that overly literally, right? Like God needed a break. He'd been working real hard, so he took it easy, right, for one day. But that rest is actually sat down, i.e. he's enthroned at the end of it within his temple, which is the whole cosmos. Okay, temple got defiled. Temple's not doing so great right now. If we look at the whole world, it's supposed to be sacred space, right? But so that process is now beginning, right? Because previous to this, we had the saints in heaven. The temple of God is now this heavenly temple still, of which the one on Earth was a copy. But what we're going to see as we progress now is that the Earth is now going to become, right, the place where God dwells, the whole creation, not just the heavens. Verse 6, so the seven angels who had the seven trumpets prepared themselves to sound. Verse 7, the first angel sounded, meaning blew his trumpet, right? And I don't know for sure, but some of you may be picturing like the long skinny trumpet, like on top of a Mormon church or something. Gotta roll back. This is more like a shofar. Okay, right? This is like a ram's horn, like a shofar that they're blowing. The first angel sounded, and hail and fire followed, mingled with blood, and they were thrown to the earth, and a third of the trees were burned up, and all green grass was burned up. Okay, so, did anybody recognize that phrase there? Hail and fire mingled with blood. Where that might have appeared in the Bible before. No? It's fire from heaven. Egypt. Plague on Egypt. Remember the hail and the fire that came down together on Egypt? And notice it takes out a third of the vegetable life, right?
1: And all the rest.
0: Yeah. Verse 8, then the second angel sounded, and something like a great mountain burning with fire was thrown into the sea, and a third of the sea became blood, and a third of the living creatures in the sea died, and a third of the ships were destroyed. Is that reminiscent to anybody of anything? But plague on Egypt, right? Turned the water to blood. Verse 10, then the third angel sounded, and a great star fell from heaven, burning like a torch, and it fell on a third of the rivers and on the springs of water. The name of the star is Wormwood. A third of the waters became wormwood, and many men died from the water because it was made bitter. Okay. That's not directly one of the plagues on Egypt, but remember when they were wandering in Sinai? They come and they find the bitter water. Moses throws the wood into it, and it becomes sweet. This is the reverse, right? This is the reverse. And notice a third, right, again of the waters. Verse 12, then the fourth angel sounded, and a third of the sun was struck, a third of the moon, and a third of the stars, so that a third of them were darkened. A third of the day did not shine, and likewise the night. Okay. Remember the darkness over Egypt, right? One of the plagues, right? But we've got that third metaphor. And notice, this can't be all just going in order, right? Because remember, sixth seal? Remember, all the stars fell out of the sky? The sun was darkened and the moon turned to blood, and now it's back at only a third, right? So it's literally impossible to read this as like a literal succession of future events, right? We've got these cycles that overlap, right?
2: You know, kind of just like when the saints go marching in, the moon is turned to blood.
0: Verse 13, and I looked and I heard an angel flying through the midst of heaven, saying with a loud voice, woe, woe, woe to the inhabitants of the earth because of the remaining blasts of the trumpet of the three angels who are about to sound. Okay, so we'll pause there. Talk about these. So now we get this. Oh, you're really in trouble. It's about to get worse. Right. So, as I said, we're coming through now from the perspective of purification, right? This doesn't look like purification. This looks like the opposite.
1: Yeah.
0: right? Right? Because things keep getting smote, right? At least a third of them, right? We've got stuff falling out of the sky, right? Mountains and stars and meteors and, right? All of these things. But that third number is important. Because, well, there's no spoilers. People have read this before. So when we get into Revelation chapter 12, right, when we get to chapter 12, which we won't tonight, but when we get to chapter 12, we're going to see that the dragon, the serpent, the devil, throws a third of the stars of heaven down. And we're going to see some interesting things there in terms of that number and that. That third, okay? But these thirds that we're seeing and the judgments we're seeing and the fact that they're associated with the plagues in Egypt is a tip-off, because before the final plague comes on Egypt, right, the Passover, right, the death of the firstborn of Egypt, God comes to Moses and tells him what he's doing. He says, he's going to do two things that night. The first thing he says is that night he's going to judge all the gods of Egypt, right? Which is a good tip off that from the perspective of Exodus, at least, they're not fictional characters, right? God doesn't need to judge the Marvel Cinematic Universe, right? He doesn't need to judge Star Wars, right? It's fiction, okay? So the gods of Egypt are not fictional. They include Pharaoh, right? But there are demonic forces, there are demonic powers that have control of Egypt, right? That the people of Egypt have followed, have worshipped, have given control over them and over Egypt. And God is coming to judge them because he's going to liberate not just his people from them, but potentially any of the Egyptians who want to, right? Because the second thing he says he's going to do is he's going to make a distinction between the people of Egypt and the people of Israel. So what does he mean by that, right? Because obviously there was already kind of a distinction, right? Previous to that, when you read about the plagues didn't fall on the place, the land of Goshen, the place where the Israelites were living, right? So there was darkness over everywhere except where the Israelites were living, right? The water all turned to blood except where the Israelites were living. Frogs everywhere except where the Israelites were living, right? But we know from various parts of the story that the Israelites and the Egyptians were living right next to each other. It wasn't like only Israelites live here. Egyptians live other places. So the Egyptians who happened to live in Israelite neighborhoods lucked out when it came to plagues, right? Like, they got away, you know, scot-free. But now there's going to be a distinction, right? And the way God makes that distinction is with the Passover ritual. He says, here's what you're to do. You're to get the lamb, drain the blood, use the blood to mark your door, eat it together, right? He gives them the instructions. And there are going to be people who follow that and people who don't follow that. And so that night, everyone who follows that is an Israelite. Doesn't matter their DNA, doesn't matter their skin color, doesn't matter any of that, right? Anybody who doesn't follow that, those instructions, is an Egyptian. Again, doesn't matter their DNA, doesn't matter their skin color, doesn't matter who their great-great-great-great-grandfather was. If you celebrate the Passover, you're now an Israelite. Right? And this carries over through the rest of the Torah, right? The way you become an Israelite is you go and you get circumcised and then you celebrate the Passover. It's right there in the Torah. That makes you, now you're an Israelite. Doesn't matter where you're from, right? If you're a woman, you can't get circumcised, so you marry a circumcised male and eat the Passover, right? That's what brings you in, right? So that's how this distinction is made between the people who are going to belong to God and the people who belong to those other spirits that are being judged. Right? And so what St. John wants us to think here is of the plagues on Egypt and on that distinction. Right? This is why we have a third. Because there's a separation happening here. Right? When God created originally, and that was his temple, as we were just saying, what was the first thing that defiled it? The devil, right? Got the snake walker. It's not a literal snake, right? The serpent, right? The devil, right, is in there, right? So not only should Adam and Eve not have sort of gone with him on the whole tree thing, right? But they should have run him out of town. They should have protected and purified that sacred space. Should have thrown him out. Didn't. Right? Sided with him instead. Right? And then through their death, he ended up getting ownership rights. Right? So to purify the creation as sacred space, we've got to separate who's on which side. Right? And if our number coming up in chapter 12 for the number of demonic spirits there are out there is a third, right? Then people who have allegiance to them probably also going to be about a third. Right? And so the plagues are falling on them. Right? The plagues are falling on them. But if we think back to the plagues on Egypt, right? That distinction wasn't made till the very last one. Which means what? Which means if you're an Egyptian and you watch the first nine plagues, right, unfold, you watch Moses confronting Pharaoh and you say, you know what? I think Yahweh, the God of Israel, is the one I want to follow, right? I think I want to be one of these people. I think I want to leave Egypt with them. And when the Passover comes, you have the opportunity to do that.
2: Did word about Passover go to everybody then, and not just to Moses
0: and
2: friends?
0: Yeah, and we're told a mixed multitude comes out of Egypt.
2: Oh, okay.
0: They're people with Egyptian names.
1: Like Moses.
0: Yeah, yeah. But not just Moses.
1: No.
0: And not just Moses' immediate family, who all have Egyptian names. Right, so yeah, they're ethnically completely mixed from a DNA type perspective, right? God is creating a new people that didn't exist before. He says he's doing that, right? So that means those nine plagues could potentially have driven any of those people to repentance, right? Because I mean, why do this in sequence? Right? We need to purify the earth. Okay, that's easy. Kill all the wicked. Done. Right? Purified. But that's not how God does it. Step by step. Right? And the people are observing, right? That angel with the woes is calling out to somebody. Right? Warning somebody about that it's about to get worse, right? Now's the time to switch sides, right? Now's the time to get over. So this is still, as we go, just like we saw with the seven seals and Christ taking his authority back, right? Every judgment is a call to repentance, right? It has the potential, the tribulation, has the ability to become the cause of repentance for people. So that they can end up being part of that number with the white robes, right? And as we cycle through again now from this other perspective of sacred space, the same thing is true, right? The same thing is true. That's why God doesn't just, boom, it's done, right? But he extends this period to give these opportunities, right, for repentance. Right? And there are a lot of fascinating things, as an aside before we finish, a lot of fascinating things with that a third number in history, right? Like, it turns up a lot. The Black Plague. You know, the 30 Years' War killed about a third, right? The people, right? So that interestingly, that third number pops up here and there. And of course, as we said last time, there were people at all those times saying, look, a third of Europe was like, this is it, right? But again, it's not literal. It's supposed to point us to, right, the fact that there are other spirits other than the Holy Spirit that are animating people and that people are following in this world, right? And God is not just about destroying them and punishing them for it, but he's about giving them the opportunity to repent until he reaches that point that we started out talking about tonight, right, where it needs to be brought to an end and the time for repentance is closed. Right? But so that's what we see unfolding with these first four trumpets, and when we come back next time, next week, same bat time, same bat channel, we'll pick up at chapter 9 and do the final trumpets, and then we'll get into some more stuff. Enoch and Elijah showing back up, people eating books. Thank you, everybody.
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3: You're listening to From the Amvon with Father John Whiteford, sermons from St. Jonah Orthodox Church in Spring, Texas. Father John is a priest in the Russian Orthodox Church outside of Russia. He's the author of Sola Scriptura, an Orthodox analysis of the cornerstone of Reformation theology, and the general editor of the St. Innocent Liturgical Calendar. Here he is with today's lesson.
4: In the name of the Father, and of the Son, and of the Holy Spirit. When we hear the word talent in English, we think of gifts that people are born with, but this is a meaning that actually is derived from the parable. The original meaning of talent is what is being used in the parable, which is that it's a weight of either gold or silver, and there were different ways that was done at different times. But to make a long story short, even if it was on the low end of the spectrum and it was a silver talent, we're talking about something that would have been it would have taken a working man many years to have earned that amount of money. And so the point of the parable is that these things that are given to these servants are things of great value. The parable is about the kingdom of God. Christ is the master who has established his church and then ascended into heaven. And so he's gone on a long journey, as the parable says. Christ established various offices in the church which function differently and have different responsibilities. But the basic point of this parable is that we are all responsible to God, and we are going to all be held accountable to do something with what we have received. The more we have been given, the more we're going to be responsible, but all of us have been given certain basic things. If you're a baptized Orthodox Christian, you've received the grace of baptism. You all have access to the sacraments of the church. We have the Eucharist especially, which is the body and blood of Christ. We have the scriptures. We have all the commandments. We have the traditions of the church. All these things are available to us because of what Christ did for us on the cross. Not all of us are going to become great saints that are going to have icons painted of us and our names on the calendar, though we should strive to become great saints whether we have an icon or not. But what do we need to do at a minimum as Orthodox Christians? Well, in the parable, the servant that was given only one talent was not faulted because he had not made five talents out of one. He wasn't even faulted that he did not double his money as did the other two. What his master said was, "Thou oughtest therefore to have put my money to the bankers," or to the exchangers, is the way the King James put it, "and then at my coming I should have received mine own with interest." What does this mean? Well, the fathers tell us that it means that we as faithful servants of Christ are supposed to take what we have received as Christians and put these things to work. by living our lives according to the gospel. So basically, we receive the talent when we have these things given to us, but we put them to work and we gain interest when we actually practice the things that we're supposed to as Christians. So on the day of judgment, we have to be able to show that we did not simply receive these things and hid them in the earth, but that we have lived the life of a Christian powered by what we have received and have borne fruit as a result. And this doesn't mean that we have to do spectacular things. You can bear fruit as a Christian if you just simply are a good father, a good husband, a good wife, a good mother. You're a good friend, you're a good child to your parents, and you do Christian kind of things throughout your day. And when you're faced with temptations to act in non-Christian ways, you choose to not do those un-Christian kinds of things. If you do those things, you're bearing at least some fruit that on the day of judgment you'll be able to show that you were not an unprofitable servant, that you actually did something with what was given to you. So we have to ask ourselves, what do we have to show in return for the investment that Christ has made in us? And this is one of the reasons why going to confession on a regular basis is so crucial, because it's easy as a Christian that gets caught up with all the cares that we have in the world and all the distractions that we have, especially today, to get into a spiritual rut and not really focus on the fact that we're not doing what we need to be doing as Christians. But when you go to confession, what happens is you sort of have to take a look in the spiritual mirror and assess, where are you and what are you not doing? What are you doing that you shouldn't be doing, but what are you not doing that you should be doing? And if you avail yourself to the sacrament of confession and receive the grace of the forgiveness of the church and worthily receive the Eucharist, you can have a new opportunity to begin anew and strive to live the Christian life. But what we have to keep in mind is the day will come when we're going to have to give a final account to God, and there won't be any second chances for us to amend our lives. So we have to take seriously the meaning of this parable and what St. Paul says in his epistle that we read this morning: I beseech you that you receive not the grace of God in vain. Amen.
3: From the Amphon, sermons from St. Jonah Orthodox Church in Spring, Texas. Father John Whiteford is the priest at St. Jonah's and the author of Sola Scriptura, published by Conciliar Press. 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
5: Just as the Spirit does not eternally beget the Son with the Father, so neither does the Spirit proceed from the Son in the same way as from the Father. Truly, I confess that the Spirit is not eternally begotten. Neither, in fact, do we say there are two Fathers. Whether he truly proceeds from the Son in the same way as he proceeds from the Father, I have not yet been perfectly satisfied. That is Rusticus, the deacon of Rome, who also happened to be the nephew of Pope Vigilius, whom we met in connection with St. Justinian and the Fifth Ecumenical Council. I'm your host, Professor Cyril Gary Jenkins, and you're listening to Light Through the Past.
6: Light Through the Past, a survey of church history. Dr. Cyril Gary Jenkins examines the course and development of the Orthodox Church, its struggles with heresy, the empire, and relations to other Christian bodies. Here's Dr. Jenkins.
5: Greetings, everyone. I hope all is well. I am doing very well. And of course, Christ is risen. I am. I'm recording this on the last Sunday of Pascha this year. It has gone by so quickly. And it's always amazes me. You know, we begin way back at the end of winter, right, as we come up on the Sundays preceding Great Lent, and of course Great Lent itself, and then everything going through Pascha and up through, of course, Pentecost, which is what we're waiting for now. And it never amazed, I mean, in some ways, I kind of mark my life by Lent and Pascha. It's such a big, emotional, happy time. And so I basically feel like my life has just been the hurly-burly. I'll just do some quick confession here to my listeners. But all to say that with this recording and with this coming week, I shall have finished a number of things that I've been trying to get finished. I will say that we have the next issue of Rule of Faith. It's now been published. It's now out there for you to buy, for you to send to your friends. And of course, if you really love your friends, if you really love your friends, you can always subscribe for them. I would love that. That would be great because we're looking to expand our subscription base. And of course, the great thing is we actually have an article about what we're talking about, meaning an article on the Filioque written by Father Matthew Baker. And he wrote this while he was at St. Tikhon's. I'm looking at this paper and I'm thinking, man, this is some paper for somebody who was in seminary, because I've read seminary papers. I've written seminary papers. And just like, it's just hard to believe, right? And so I think Father Matthew's now been gone for about 10 years and just such a brilliant mind. And so anyway, we have this essay on the Filioque by him comparing the thought of Thomas Torrance, who was a Scottish Presbyterian, and that of the late Metropolitan John Zizioulas. And it was just a really good article. So that's coming out. We've got two very good articles on the question of male and female, one by Dr. David Ford, one by Protodeacon Patrick Mitchell, both of them really good. And then we have another bit from Father Florovsky, a bit from the Florovsky archive. So it's well worth diving into it. Two new poems, one by Poems, one by Presbytera Elizabeth Turbo, and the other by Matthew Rob Brown. Matthew Rob Brown's book of poetry called Still Points, we're getting ready to publish that. I've got to get the Library of Congress catalog number for it, and then we're ready to go. So all these things are on deck, and of course, I'm getting ready to present a paper at the PIDEA conference. So I'll report on that when I come back. I will tape again before I go to that. But so that's what's happening in my life, the main announcements, and of course, Doxa Moot and Orthodoxy in Education. So you'll be hearing more about both of those over the summer. Now, having said all that, let us dive back in to what we've been looking at, namely, of course, the question of the Filioque. And I started with that quote from Rusticus, because Rusticus was deacon of Rome, and as deacon of Rome, he had a very high position. He was the nephew, as I said, of Vigilius. And it's quite obvious that Rusticus actually saw the problems with the Filioque. And what makes this so interesting about what he writes is that when he writes, it's obvious that at this point in the history of the West, late 4th and into the 5th century, late 5th and into the 6th century, late 400s and into the 500s, and then kind of through the 500s, the West was kind of full-on adopting the Filioque, and they're just kind of accepting it as a matter of truth. And this is interesting because one of the most important people, a man named Fulgentius, he's writing as though this, of course, is given to us by the prophets, by Holy Scriptures, everything else. It's accepted widely. And of course, there are things that happen at this point, which also then brings about the notion in the West in later centuries. Oh, this dates from the earliest fathers, from the most important fathers. And I have to tell you, I do not hold St. Augustine as an unimportant father, nor Pope Gregory, nor Pope St. Leo. Those we shall see, the latter two, it's ambiguous what they actually held about the Filioque. But all to say, the Filioque is kind of adopted, it's kind of assumed, but what exactly it means and what is involved in this, it seems that this is not at all clear in the minds of the Western writers, of the Western Latin Christians. And to read St. Augustine is to read things that I don't want to say is, well, I could almost say is confused, because he gives us all these different analogies, all these different metaphors. Which one is the most apt? Which one should we actually hold to? This is one of the big problems. And nobody in the West is actually laying out a full-throated argument about what this means. They're really trying to say, how is the Spirit who proceeds from the Father? This is what they all recognize. There is no verse that says he proceeds from the Son, just that he proceeds from the Father. But we also have the words that Christ, I send him. But this, of course, goes back to the question, is the economy of salvation, Christ's sending the Spirit, he does it in the economy of salvation, that is, in the whole outworking of our salvation, right? I must go away so that the Spirit might come, he says to his disciples. And does this therefore give us insight into the eternal life of the Trinity? The West says yes. The East is like, wait a second here. And we've already talked about why it is wait a second here. So what we see in Rusticus, though, is we see he's already raising questions, because he basically says we cannot confess two fathers. That is, we cannot confess two sources of divinity in the Trinity. We shall come back to this. Now, the West, as I've said, really following Augustine, starts picking up on this whole point that the Spirit proceeds from the Father and the Son. The language before Augustine is very ambiguous. We've seen it in Tertullian. We won't find it if we go back and look at probably the most sophisticated thinker on the question of the Trinity prior to Augustine, was obviously the heretic Novatian. He wasn't heretical because of his Trinitarian views. He was heretical because of his rigorous views about allowing baptized people who had fallen into grave sin back into the church. He was a rigorist, right? So this was Novatian. He never uses this type of language, all right? But this language becomes almost ubiquitous, not completely ubiquitous, right? Because it's very hard to tie down Pope St. Leo, who will use language such as this, all right? But what exactly he means, right, by this language, which we could say is redolent of the filioque, right? So in his one sermon for the Feast of Pentecost, he writes, if indeed the Son is the only begotten from the Father, and the Holy Spirit is the Spirit of the Father and the Son, he, the Spirit, is not like any created being which belongs to the Father and the Son, but is with each, living and powerful, and subsisting eternally from that which is the Father and the Son. That doesn't tell us anything. It basically tells us he has the same kind of Western view, subsisting from that which is the Father and the Son, means he's subsisting from the one divine nature. Now, I mean, this is a problem also in and of itself, but it's not the filioque, right? We do have a letter from him to a bishop, Turibius, but we actually don't know it's from him. In fact, most scholars think it is not by him, and it is a later imposition, all right? The closest thing we actually have to him expressing this, you know, that the essence is what is the unity of the Trinity, not the persons, right? Leo does write in a treatise against modalism, Sabellianism, right? He writes, they hold impiously as to the divine Trinity who assert that Father, Son, and Holy Spirit are one person, as if the same God is called at one time the Father, at another the Son, At another, the Holy Spirit, right? These are the Sabellians, the Unitarians of their time, right? And there is not one who begat, another who is begotten, another who proceeded from both, right? So that's the closest we actually have of Leo unambiguously saying this. The problem still is, what does he mean? He proceeds from both. He knows it's not in the creed because he had read the creed. Everything having to do with the Council of Chalcedon, he knew the creed. He knew how it originally was printed, right? The Spirit proceeds from the Father as the Son is begotten. So what does this mean? And will it mean to Leo precisely what it's going to mean later on to people like Alcuin and Prosper of Aquitaine, and even later, right? So that's the big question. Again, all of this is kind of ambiguous in Leo. We're going to see it's ambiguous in St. Gregory the Great, okay? But one of the things that we find is we still find it accepted widely, all right? To the late 5th, early 4th century, Gennadius, Bishop of Marseille, very strongly opposed to Augustine on the question of predestination, but completely of one piece with him, right? That the Spirit proceeds from the Father and the Son, right? We see others about this. We see Pope Hormisdas, right? He dies in 523, and he says, it is characteristic of the Spirit to proceed from the Father and the Son in one substance of deity, right? Again, going back to the point that, oh, it is the nature of God, the essence of God, the substance of God that produces the Trinity, right? Or is the unity of the Trinity, even if we don't want to say it produces it, right? So others include Boethius, a very, very famous character from the end of the ancient world, and an equally important character named Theodorus, right? So these are two characters who in the 6th century, in the 500s, both in some way or another affirmed that the Spirit proceeds from the Father and the Son. Now, both Cassiodorus and Boethius, they knew their theology. They were very learned men, Boethius and Cassiodorus, very much so. They're sometimes called among historians the Latin continuators, meaning they were the ones who transmitted classical learning to the Middle Ages. And Cassiodorus and Boethius both wrote in defense of the faith. Boethius wrote against the Nestorians. Boethius wrote, he wrote a simple treatise on the Trinity. In it, he basically mimics Augustine, right? He writes, we shall admit that God the Son proceeded from God the Father and the Holy Ghost from both. But since the Father is God, the Son is God, and the Holy Spirit is God, and because in God there is no distinction of what is in God from God, the Spirit differs from none of the other two. Again, looking to the nature of the Trinity as that which makes the unity of the Trinity, and not to the monarchy of the Father. Well, Theodorus, basically the same thing. Now, I will note, I didn't talk much about Boethius, but Boethius was murdered by the German Arian Theodoric. There are people who think of Boethius as a saint. He dies for the faith, kind of dies both for the faith and, in a sense, for ancient Rome and for the prerogatives of Rome against the Germans. And it's a very sad story, right? But I commend no end Boethius's book, The Consolation of Philosophy. In it, he gives a very good argument against a kind of predestinarianism, as though he were answering Augustine. And it's a very deep book, but it's one of my college students read, and they love it. And it's basically Boethius is in prison, and he's trying to write poetry to alleviate his anguish. And Lady Philosophia shows up and chases all the muses away, right? She's very harsh with them. And then she basically tells Boethius, you have lost your way, and I've come to show you back to your country. It's an amazing book when you realize that this man is in prison, not knowing his fate. He's lost everything, right? And she gives him Lady Philosophia. I made my high school students memorize this line. You lament everything you lost, but if it were truly yours, you could never lose it. Oh, it's such a great line. It's such a great thought, right? And this is Boethius, so I commend the consolation of philosophy. And then Cassiodorus. Cassiodorus basically retreated from society. He lived till late in the 6th century. And he basically collected a large library and then wrote about all the books that he had. And it's basically called On Divine and Human Readings, right? But Cassiodorus also writes this. Another writer is Gregory of Tours. Gregory was bishop of the city of Tours. And he wrote a history of the Franks. In the book, The History of the Franks, he has also his confession. And in it, he says, the Holy Spirit proceeds from the Father and the Son. Now, Gregory, unlike Boethius and Cassiodorus, was not a very good Latinist. But it is good enough. And it's really, his stories are really good. So I commend also Gregory's History of the Franks. All right. But still, the question is, what does this mean? And this is why Rusticus can raise these questions, right? And none of the Latin writers are wrestling with the very things that Rusticus talks about. The most engaging of them is a man named Fulgentius. And Fulgentius, in his writings, he probably comes the closest to kind of grappling with this, but he's only giving it a better articulation. And he actually is one of the people who thinks, oh, this is found throughout the Holy Scripture. But again, many times it is simply taking things that have to do with the history of salvation, such as the Spirit is sent by the Son. Well, that must mean that his eternal existence is from the Son, right? So it's kind of that, but he basically lays it out, right, when he says, it is the property of the Father alone that he was not be born, but begot, right? He is unbegotten. It is the property of the Son that he did not beget, but was born. And it is the property of the Holy Spirit that he neither begot nor was born, but proceeded from the begetter and the begotten, right? So now he's kind of getting to this. Again, it goes back to Augustine's image of the lover, the beloved, and the love, right? This is basically following upon that, right? So this is Fulgentius, all right? And all of these people make their ways into the Florilegia that are later produced by the later writers of the Middle Ages, the people at the court of Charles the Great, around the year 800. They're putting together Florilegia, and they pick up anything they can, right, to try to answer this. But one of the things that they most lean upon to do this is what is called the Athanasian Formula, what in the West gets called the Athanasian Creed, and I know that it's very common at Anglican churches, that is, those few Anglican churches that still actually believe in saying things like creeds, right? And the conservative Lutheran churches like the Missouri Synod, they will still say the Athanasian Formula. They'll call it a creed. And it actually becomes one of the creeds that gets used alongside the Apostles' Creed and the Nicene Creed. And you'll see Anglicans talking about, two testaments, three creeds, four councils. They won't go past Chalcedon, right? And so this all gets put in. We don't know who wrote it. We don't know who wrote it. We know it is, it's first mentioned, it seems, by Caesarius of Arles, sometime around the year 540. And the book to read on this, it's not a thick book, but it's where did this come from? Why do people buy into it? What's so special about it? Is by J.N.D. Kelly, right? So J.N.D. Kelly, Early Christian Doctrines, he's remembered for that book, which I think until a few years ago, it may still be, I don't know, was used in the St. Stephen's program in the Antiochian Archdiocese for its diaconal formation. And it's an okay book. It's an okay book. But Kelly was actually the principal. He was a very, very conservative Anglo-Catholic Anglican. He taught at Christ Church. Wait, nope, stop the presses. I'm mixing him up with Henry Chadwick. Henry Chadwick taught at Christ Church. And Henry Chadwick was an evangelical. He was no Anglo-Catholic. J.N.D. Kelly was an Anglo-Catholic. He was the principal of Teddy Hall, which is St. Edmund's College at Oxford. He also was on the board of Pusey House, named for Edward Bouverie. Pusey, one of the original members of the Oxford movement, along with Newman, Manning, Froude, others, right? Of these people who basically said, oh, we are Anglicans. We are actually a medieval church. The Reformation was a mistake. All right. So this was Kelly. Kelly was one of them. And a brilliant scholar, his biography of St. John Chrysostom, I commend. He's not always the kindest, because sometimes he's a bit more academic than he is pious, I think. But it's a good biography of St. John. And he wrote a very good biography of St. Jerome. I mean, he was a very good scholar. And Kelly wrote this book on the Athanasian Creed, right? Which he says is not a creed, right? The earliest creeds were confessions, credo, I believe. And the creeds were said at baptism, all right? Right? You made your confession of faith, right? So they were, right, statements of faith. And then, or so they are either confessional, baptismal creeds, such as the Apostles' Creed, but then the conciliar creed, such as the Nicene Creed, right? It later supplants in the Orthodox

It's not produced by council. It's not used for baptisms, right? So this is what I'm trying to get to. And in this, right? So the Latin word for this is quicumque vult. Quicumque is one word. Quicumque vult, which just means whosoever wishes. It's the first two words of the formula. Whosoever wishes to be saved must hold the faith. And in this statement, the formula on the Holy Spirit reads, the Father was made by none, neither created nor begotten. The Son is from the Father alone, not made nor created, but begotten. The Holy Spirit is from the Father and the Son, not made, neither created nor begotten, but proceeding. Therefore, there is one Father, not three fathers, one Son, not three sons, one Holy Spirit, not three Holy Spirits. And that last part is kind of a repetition throughout, right? There is one Almighty, not three Almighties, though Father, Son, and Holy Spirit each are Almighty, right? Now, this creed, this formula, is important for two reasons. A, simply because it now puts down the filioque in a formula, which the West took as a creed. But the second thing is, and this is especially true in the Middle Ages, the early Middle Ages and the late Middle Ages, was the belief that this actually was by Saint Athanasius. It wasn't, right? It wasn't. It is obviously created probably in the beginning of the 6th century, right? Probably in the beginning of the 6th century. And so this becomes an important thing in the history of the Latin West, in what they're doing with these creeds and what they want to say about it. And so in this, it has almost the stamp of tradition and right, and the authority of Saint Athanasius. And this is how it is held. So in this regard, it's incredibly important. Now, up until this time, so let us say 540, when Caesarius makes mention of this thing, who wrote it? J.D. Kelly doesn't really. I mean, he looks around, right? But when does it actually get put into the creed? That is the question. And so, because I've actually been going on here for a little bit, I think I shall actually end here, because there's a lot to talk about with what is called the Council of Toledo and its importance. I mean, it's vastly important. It's vastly important because, well, for a number of reasons, as we shall see. And so therefore, I think I shall wait until next week to jump in to the happy world of the Visigoths, and then subsequently their relationship to the Franks, right? Because if the offending word, filioque, gets put into the creed, where, when, and how does it spread? And how is it that the entire Western Church decides, oh, we can change the creed? Why? Why does this happen? That's what we shall begin diving into next week. And there's lots there. So again, I will say this, a dreadful plug, right? I make no money as the head of the St. Basil Society. I do get a little bit of money, not a lot, but a little bit of money from the press, but only on things that I work on. Not on the journal. I mean, by the journal. To me, the journal is probably the most important thing we're doing. I love all the books we've published, but I really think the journal is really key and really important. And so having said that, my ability to do shows like this depends, and I was going to also produce one with Dr. Moritz today, but it'll probably be next week. And we'll be talking about our friend, the state. Yeah.
We'll be talking about modernity and secularism is what we're talking about. And of course, the great idol of modernity.

0: means secularism. The state. Anyway, it depends not on me on buying my book, but if any of you know anyone who wants to buy the courses, I'd love, you don't have to buy them. If you just plug them, that would be great because they're set up for homeschoolers and especially for Orthodox homeschoolers. And so that would be a great favor to me. But be that as it may, whether you plug the Byzantine course or the atheism course, I am happy that you are still listening, and I will try to keep doing this regardless of whether anybody buys these courses anymore. It is just a help. But with that, I shall say once again, Christ is risen. Christos Anesti, Christos Vos Christi, Amasiak. And with that, our producer is still Elijah Sapper. Our bumper music is still by Johann Sebastian Bach. And you have been listening to a listener-supported podcast of Ancient Faith Ministries.
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3: Do you want to be a priest? 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This retreat is for Orthodox men who are considering the vocation of priesthood within the Antiochian Archdiocese, as well as their wife, fiancé, or supportive family member. If you are trying to discern this vocation, join His Eminence Metropolitan Saba and other archdiocesan leaders for a long weekend of panel discussions, speaker sessions, church services, and socializing. 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
4: Glory to God. 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Here is Father Stephen.
5: The very heart of true prayer is desire, is love. In the language of the Fathers, this desire is called eros. Modern usage has corrupted the meaning to what we think of as erotic, only to mean sexual desire. But in the earlier Greek, it's a profound word without really any substitute in the language of the church. But I offer this quote from Dr. Timothy Petitsis, who's on faculty at Holy Cross in Brookline. He says, "By eros, we mean the love that makes us forget ourselves entirely and run towards the other without any regard for ourselves." Alan Bloom describes eros as love's mad self-forgetting. In the same interview, Petitsis offers this observation on St. Maximus' thought. He says, "St. Maximus says that God was so good that His goodness could not be contained within Himself. It poured forth outside Himself in a cosmic theophany over against the face of darkness, of nothingness. The appearing of this ultimate beauty caused non-being itself to forget itself, to renounce itself, to leave behind its own self, that is non-being, and come to be. All of creation is thus marked by this eros, this movement of doxology, liturgy, love, and repentance out of chaos and into the light of existence. Creation is repenting from its first moment, for repentance does not require the perquisite of sin. It simply means to put our attention still more deeply upon Christ, to love Him much, much more than we have before. Of course, compared to that more deeply, the prior state looks like sin. But this is partly relative for us. The end of the quote. This is a profound summary of the work of creation, particularly in its use of St. Maximus imagery and thought. But this account of creation is almost scandalous in its erotic content, and it goes, though, to the heart of worship, prayer, and repentance. The language of prayer in Orthodoxy is frequently deeply penitential and filled with extreme expressions. We describe ourselves as the worst of sinners, echoing St. Paul. St. Basil's language is typical, in which he prays, "Although I have completely subjected myself to sin and am unworthy of heaven and of earth and of this passing life, even though I am a slave to delights and have disgraced your image, yet I still do not lose hope in salvation, wretched as I am, for you have made and fashioned me. I place my hope in your boundless mercy and approach you." We pray with such extreme language, reflecting not a vision of legal condemnation, rather it's the recognition of beauty itself, in whose presence we appear broken, soiled, with nothing to recommend us. It's the language of repentance, but not of morbid self-hatred. It's the language of self-forgetting, of leaving the self behind, of finding nothing within the self to cling to. There's another word for this self-forgetting. It's the ancient Greek word ecstasy. Again, this word has been abused in our modern language that simply now means an extreme emotional state, but its Greek root means to stand outside of oneself, ekstasis, to stand outside. Thus the fathers will speak of God's ecstasy, His going forth to us. But there's also our ecstasy as we forget ourselves and rush towards God. It could be argued that the language of self-deprecation in liturgical prayers is very much a remembering and dwelling on the self. And within a legal metaphor, this might be quite true, but we need to listen to the whole of the prayers. From St. Simeon the Translator, "O Lord, I know that my transgressions have mounted higher than my head, but the greatness of your compassion is incomparable, and the mercy of your bounty is indescribable and free of malice. There is no sin which surpasses your love for mankind. Therefore, wondrous King and all gracious Lord, show your wondrous mercy to me, a sinner. Show me the power of your goodness. Show me the strength of your long-suffering mercy, and receive me, a sinner, as I turn to you." There we see that our sins have driven us back towards non-being and nothingness, but God in His great mercy continues to call us into existence and raise us up from the emptiness of our sin. I want to say a few words about evil and non-being. Non-being, non-existence, is not evil. It's not anything. We can't say it's good, nor can we say it's neutral. It's nothing. The fathers recognized a trinity, though, of existence. They described this as being, well-being, and eternal being. They also recognized another trinity, beauty, goodness, and truth. Now, these do not mean trinities as in existent God, but these trinities of terms that we understand, being, well-being, eternal being, beauty, goodness, truth. It's the teaching of the fathers that being, existence, is inherently good. Being, goodness. It's the gift of the good God who alone has true being, or being beyond all being, but we are created with a direction or movement, and that movement from being towards well-being moves towards eternal being, an eternal being, is true union with Christ. Our call into existence is brought forth as we behold the beauty of God. Drawn towards Him, we see that He is not only beautiful, but that He is loving, self-emptying for the sake of all. That is, we see that God is good. And as we pursue His goodness, we move ever towards our end in Christ, who is the truth. Now, I've taken a few moments to set these things in their proper perspective and order, because we use these words casually without care for their proper meaning. It's only in this context that we really understand sin as an ontological problem, that is, a problem that has to do with our being. Sin, just like in our life, that existence is a movement from being to well-being to eternal being. So sin is a movement away from being, well-being, and eternal being. It's a distorted direction. The Greek term for sin, harmartia, means missing the mark. It's a misdirection. It's equally the refusal of beauty and goodness without a participation in the truth. Now, I'll try to put this into practical terms. A man sees someone else in genuine need and has plenty to spare, but he considers the matter and turns away. He has increased or preserved his wealth, but he has impoverished his soul, diminished his own existence, since his existence depends utterly on his movement towards well-being and eternal being. He could pursue this by following the commandments and the example of Christ, which is already the movement of grace within him. Christ's self-emptying towards all of creation is the perfection of generosity. To act on generosity, then, is union with Christ, a movement towards well-being. So when someone asks, is it a sin to withhold help from someone in need? The answer is yes, but not in a merely legal sense. It's a sin that is a movement towards non-existence, a movement away from the proper direction of our lives. Generosity is part of goodness and the movement towards a truth. And it's from the depths of our non-existence, then, that we cry out to God for mercy. Seeing His beauty, we forget ourselves and our money, everything else. And we call out to the one who has called out to us. In our longing for His beauty, we love Him and are drawn to His goodness. We give to the one who has need. My brother is my life. There was once an old custom among the English people that at a wedding, the bride and the groom threw money to the poor. It makes sense. In the ecstasy of love, we forget ourselves. We forget to be stingy, and we give, we throw money to the poor. And I would add, in light of an earlier comment, that this forgetting of ourselves in the face of beauty is actually true shame, not the toxic form of shame. It's the confessing of our emptiness, our non-existence, in the face of true existence that is beautiful. Such a pure-hearted confession is ecstatic, a movement out of the self towards the other. I'll also add as an aside that all of this should shed much light on the importance of beauty in the Orthodox liturgy and in churches and iconography. It's essential to us. It's not just a decoration and an afterthought. Much of the modern world sees beauty as a luxury, and then it so rarely affords it. I grieve deeply when I hear the modern sentiment directed towards a beautiful church, that money should have been given to the poor. These are the words of Judas. And those who say such things rarely give anything of themselves. Beauty is not a contradiction of generosity. The movement towards beauty is a movement towards goodness, which contains generosity at its core. The apprehension of beauty is at the very heart of the preaching of the gospel. It's that which first touches the heart and draws us towards truth. In our over-rationalized world, we tend to think that it is reasoning and arguments that draw people to Christ. That's something that comes much later. First, the heart must be drawn. This happens primarily through beauty in its broadest sense. Many things serve this role. For C.S. Lewis, for instance, it was a picture in a book of Norse mythology with the simple line, "Balder the Beautiful is dead." Mysteriously, he said, it pierced his young heart and created an aching within him that eventually was only answered by finding Christ. I have always treasured Malcolm Muggeridge's book on Mother Teresa entitled Something Beautiful for God. If you cannot share the beauty of the gospel, then you've likely not understood it and clearly lack the requisite gifts as of yet. That's why St. Porphyrius said, whoever wants to become a Christian must first become a poet. These are the thoughts of the fathers and the doorways into greater perception of the mystery of the gospel. And it's the absence of such depth that reveals the poverty of our legal consumer imagery and all of its lack of beauty. God, call us forth from non-being into true being through your beauty and your goodness. Glory to God.
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0: Welcome to the Spirit of St. Tikhon's, the ancient faith radio broadcast from St. Tikhon's Orthodox Theological Seminary in South Canaan, Pennsylvania. Founded in 1938, St. Tikhon's Seminary is where saints have walked. Five of the North American saints sojourned here, including St. Tikhon of Moscow, who founded the monastery and inspired the founding of the seminary, and St. Nikolai of Zichaw, who was the rector here in the 1950s. St. Tikhon's purpose is the spiritual formation and training of the next generation of missionary priests for service in the fields of North America and beyond. The Spirit of St. Tikhon's aims to give you an audible glimpse into the life of the seminary and monastery. We invite you to come and see.
1: Greetings, this is Father John Parker, the Dean of St. Tikhon's Orthodox Theological Seminary in South Canaan, Pennsylvania. I'm with a new friend who has come as a pilgrim here to St. Tikhon's Seminary, St. Tikhon's Monastery, Brandon Baca. It's good to have you here.
2: It's wonderful to be here, Father. Thank you so much for having me.
1: It's been a great pleasure to have you here for the last few days. We have amazing overlaps in lots of areas of our lives, though yes. We just met each other a couple of nights ago. Tell our listeners a little bit about yourself, Brandon, your family. Sure. Where'd you come from? Where are you?
2: Yes, so I'm originally, so I live in Nashville now. I go to St. Ignatius Parish in Franklin, Tennessee.
1: An amazing and vibrant place.
2: It's a lovely place, and I love being there. I converted to Orthodoxy almost 15 years ago to St. Elijah in Oklahoma City.
1: Right.
2: I am married, so I've been married to my wife, Andrea, for 22 years. We have six children. They
1: Beautiful.
2: Span from 18 down to 4.
1: You are. So. I can see the, I don't know, if your wife were here, I could see the halo around her head.
2: Yeah,
1: I'm sure there's
2: sure.
1: a light one coming around you
2: absolutely.
1: A little bit, but yeah.
2: Absolutely.
1: Beautiful.
2: And so we have a lovely family life. We sing together at the church. The teenagers join me at the chant stand. And so that's wonderful. And my wife homeschools our family. And we have a wonderful family life and really enjoy it.
1: You are, as I recall, the head chanter at St. Ignatius Church.
2: That's correct.
1: Tell us, how'd you get so interested and capable at music?
2: You know, I've been doing music for, as long as I can remember. I think my first performance, I was 5 years old. I've always had a love for singing, and that morphed into me leading praise and worship at a charismatic Episcopal church.
1: Right.
2: So I was... did that for a decade or so.
1: I have my own background, as you may know, in the non-charismatic Episcopal
2: That's
1: Church.
2: Right.
1: But yeah.
2: So, really found a place for, my gifts in the church. And then when I became Orthodox, I was sort of like, okay, well, what happens now? Because I've been used to sort of maybe more performance type music. And then I'm sort of like, I have no idea what's going on in this Byzantine chant realm. It was the most challenged I've ever been musically because I thought, well, I'm used to singing, four chord praise chords.
1: Right.
2: And then we're getting into...
1: Lord, I lift your name on high.
2: Right. And then we're getting into eight tones and variations of the tones. And, we're going to go, we're going to take a whole step on the ascending, and we're going to take a half step on the descending. And so it was very challenging and very foreign sounding to my ear. So it took a little while, but I remember, coming in and Father Constantine Nasser invited me, he came to our last service as a CEC parish and invited me to the chant stand, and I haven't left since, and that was, 15 years ago.
1: Well, it's refreshing and beautiful to hear the story of a man who has many gifts, who is employing those gifts in the service of the church.
2: Thank you,
1: Father. I thank you for that. In our day, I think there is a general trend, just as an American, we are so well-formed as consumers that it's easy to come to the church and be a consumer. Father Hopko always talked about that, the tragedy of that. So... like you, I encourage everyone who's listening, the Lord gave every one of us a gift, or maybe even many gifts.
2: That's right.
1: In the Matins, I'm recalling of, I think it's the Matins of Holy Tuesday, one of the verses says, we sing of those gifts, and one of them says, and let one of them serve the services in splendor. Mm. And certainly with your singing as the lead chanter, Proto Psalti, maybe you would say.
2: That's right.
1: You bring that gift. And how angelic it must also be that you have so many of your children singing like that with you.
2: It's one of life's greatest blessings, truly.
1: Yes.
2: And I took to heart, you know, and I don't want to misquote him, but Bishop Basil had this, I remember coming into the church and Bishop Basil had this sort of instruction for musicians or instruction. I don't remember specifically what it was, but he said, if you have a voice, if you can sing, he said, it is a sin not to sing.
1: Right.
2: And so I took that to heart, and that's been sort of a motto in our family. It's like, hey, if you have this gift, it's for a purpose. It's there to offer it.
1: And sure.
2: So,
1: I'll put you on the spot briefly, but here we are. I've had the chance to visit your wonderful and vibrant parish just one time, St. Ignatius. I was there on September the 14th, 2021, 2 years ago this September. And I mentioned to the parish then that I had seen the iconography in your church before any of y'all had seen that iconography, for a story we could share later on. Mm-hmm. But I remember what a vibrant, warm, welcoming, dynamic place. Father Philip, what a humble and joy-filled priest. The people were so kind and generous to me. The coffee hour was, as we'd say in Charleston, always more than coffee and much more than an hour.
2: That's right.
1: Just tell us one joy or two joys of excitement that's happening at St. Ignatius Church right now.
2: You know, we were traveling, just to share a small anecdote about St. Ignatius and what was really a gift for us as we were traveling to the Antiochian village to visit some family. We stopped through, and it was right around Thanksgiving, and so we're there for the presentation of the Theotokos. So that Monday, so it was the Monday following, and they said, well, we have a tea party for the little girls on the presentation.
1: How
2: and
1: sweet.
2: So, you know, at that time we had, you know, four little girls, now we have five. And what a gift that was for us. And so one of the things that I love about St. Ignatius is that the way that they engage the children in the active worship of the church. And so they have a part to play. And so they even will, you know, start, you know, this may not be practical for everyone, but they'll start the altar servers at 5 years old, which I've seen, you know, lots of parishes wait till they're 10 or 11.
1: Right.
2: But it gets them engaged.
1: Right.
2: And so I love that about that parish, that there are all sorts of places for the kids to participate, which was a big draw for us.
1: Beautiful. Well, Brandon, now it's time to drop the little surprise on everybody, which I ought to have mentioned at the beginning of our podcast. When Brandon first came here, we're exchanging greetings and learning about one another and our lives and our families. And it turns out that, Brandon, you are a longtime board member for Ancient Faith Ministries.
2: That's right, yeah.
1: Well, I take this moment personally and publicly in this podcast to thank you. We at St. Tikhon's thank you, and through you to the rest of the board, and through the board to John Maddox and in those days and all the faithful who serve at Ancient Faith. It's these very microphones were a gift from Ancient Faith to us 5 years ago this October. John Maddox sat not in this room, but when we had the studio down the hallway a little ways, he installed it all himself personally and gave us the gift to be able to share all the good that God is doing at St. Tikhon's. And I'm so humbled and grateful that we can use these microphones and these airwaves, so I can thank you personally for that. Tell us a little bit about your time on the board at Ancient Faith and at least some of the good that's going on at Ancient Faith. We don't have time for all of it because it's so much, I'm sure.
2: Right, absolutely. So, yeah, of course. And I remember when John brought this idea to the board. Hey, and really it was more about, hey, this is what we've come up with. And we're like, of course, get these sort of remote podcast stations all out to different places. And I think we would put some in, I think we would put one at St. Vlad's and other places. And so it was a you know, beautiful opportunity to grow our podcasts and to share what's going on at these places with the rest of the Orthodox community. And so that was a beautiful thing. And really, I will say, of all the boards that I have served on over the years, John's being on the Ancient Faith board has been the easiest because of John made it so easy. Mm. John was such a wonderful leader, and he continues to be on the board. But Melinda's done just a fantastic job taking over, and she's brought a lot of ideas of her own, and so we're excited to have her there. We just did, just about a year ago, did a board and staff retreat together, and it was a beautiful time. And, you know, it really feels, you know, we had this experience because we were doing service together, and it sort of feels like the staff and the board together was sort of like we were a church of their own, of our own, you know, a parish of our own.
1: Yes.
2: And so that was a beautiful experience. But Ancient Faith has, you're right, has so much going on, and they've gotten, you know, of course we got the new app launched.
1: Right.
2: Just, you know, within the last, has it been about a year or so ago, maybe a little bit longer, which is, makes things so much easier, makes access so much easier, finding things so much easier. And, you know, I would encourage folks that maybe haven't picked it up in a little while to pick it up. If you haven't, you know, kind of dug through there a little bit, take some time and learn the new facets of this app and learn, and you can kind of dig a little bit and find some things. And I found, you know, I did that a couple of months ago. I was struggling, you know, with some personal things, and kind of dug a little bit and found some Father Thomas Hopko stuff that really spoke to my soul.
1: Soothing
2: and
1: words.
2: Just,
1: it's soothing words to hear you say that, because I also know what soothing words it is to how soothing it is and encouraging it is to hear Father Thomas Hopko's voice speaking. Speaking the truth in love to us.
2: That's right.
1: You know?
2: That's right. And so it was a beautiful, it just encouraged me. So I encourage people to do that and to listen to a podcast or one of the daily readings. So, you know, they have the section called Daily Bread.
1: Yes.
2: You know, where you can read the daily readings and have a little bit of, you know, homiletic stuff going on around those. So I encourage people to play with it a little bit and learn the new app and pay attention, because we've got, you know, not only do we have that, but we have so many other things coming down the pike for
1: sure. Children's ministry is on the rise through a number of avenues at Ancient Faith.
2: So we launched a whole new children's, you know, whatever you want to call it, children's department.
1: Right.
2: Which we've got YouTube. Mm-hmm. It's on YouTube. There's cartoons now, or sort of puppets and that are teaching virtues. And so it's, Ancient Faith. Children's TV.
1: A shout out to the Richies who might be listening.
2: That's right.
1: Yeah, congratulations to all y'all on that, for sure.
2: God, and also, you know, there's a lot of new books that are coming out and children's books that are coming out. And so that's been, so pay attention, get on the list so you can see, that, you know, when we do sort of a Monday newsletter that comes out every Monday.
1: Yes.
2: And there's, you know, not only are there, hey, this is what we've got, you know, there might be a sale, but here's what's going on this week. Here's what you need to be paying attention to. And so those can be very edifying things to plug into and listen to as you go throughout your week and keep that vibrancy of orthodoxy alive after you've left the Sunday liturgy.
1: Yes.
2: Just to have that little touch weekly, daily in the word and in our faith.
1: Well, I can say that I'm grateful to Ancient Faith, even before it was Ancient Faith. My wife and I read Conciliar Press books, booklets, pamphlets, tracts, everything we could get our hands on back in the day when I was in the Episcopal Seminary. And of course, the transformation of the ministry in the handing of the baton from Father Peter Gilquist to eventually John Maddox, who did such great and amazing things at Ancient Faith. And Melinda, she and I also have had a working relationship for quite a long time. She encouraged me and helped me to write many essays. When I was in Charleston, I wrote essays for the Orthodox Christian Network when she was the head of that section of media there. Mm-hmm. And then later, as she moved over to Ancient Faith, through the podcasts that I was doing for the Department of Evangelization and the Orthodox Church in America. So we had a great long interaction, and she's such a natural fit to, we won't say fill the shoes of John Maddox, he has his own shoes. She has her own shoes, and they're both very big shoes.
2: That's right.
1: And I would just add, it's another beautiful connection because Melinda's husband, Father Marty, is on the board of our seminary.
2: Oh, is that right?
1: Yeah.
2: I love
1: so
2: that.
1: We have, there are just so many beautiful connections between the various ministries like this one and the seminary and interpersonally, as you know, you and I have discovered in conversations just for the last 2 days.
2: I love Father Marty, and he's a military guy like myself.
1: Yes,
2: so
1: indeed.
2: We got to swap some war stories when we were at the retreat, you know, about a year ago.
1: I'm sure that you and he have chewed a lot of the same words. It's a little phrase I learned from Brandon when we were talking on the road yesterday.
2: Well, just as another anecdote, I'll leave with you about the Ancient Faith retreat, and we were with the staff, and we were all sort of in a room together, and I don't remember who asked, but they said, well, who here is an Orthodox convert? And save for two people, every hand went up. Hmm. And of those, there were a large percentage of those people that were staff that came through Ancient Faith Radio. Hmm. And so it's a beautiful work in that way, that it is a resource for people to find
1: yes.
2: the Orthodox faith.
1: Here and abroad.
2: That's right.
1: And I might say, I know Ancient Faith has a breadth of ministries. I mean, at the end of the day, it's Ancient Faith Ministries. You have digital airwaves ministries, and you have mm-hmm. public printed ministries, and others as well. I know that Ancient Faith is vastly larger than Father Topko. Father Topko, that's. You know what the definition is of a Freudian slip? It's when you say one thing but mean your mother. Sorry. I stumbled across Father Thomas Hopko's name in saying it for the reasons you'll understand in a moment. Father Thomas was an incredible teacher to me personally in his life. I say that I literally walked 1,000 miles talking to Father Thomas Hopko. Mm-hmm. In our parish church in Charleston, the walls were concrete and so thick that you couldn't get a cell service inside.
2: Yeah.
1: And he was a tremendous mentor to me. I would get on my cell phone and I'd walk around the neighborhood talking to him. And the number of calls I had, I walked 1,000 miles talking to Father Thomas Hopko. Father Thomas Hopko's family would not be Orthodox Christians were it not for the ministry of St. Alexis of Wilkes-Barre, who's enshrined here at the monastery church, because it was St. Alexis Toth. That's why I stumbled across Father Thomas Hopko, and I said Father Topko, and it's partly related to the word Toth. Mm-hmm. St. Alexis brought back Father Thomas Hopko's family from Eastern Rite Catholicism to Orthodox Christianity. And so St. Alexis's work and his missionary efforts were continued through Father Thomas Hopko, both in his living and in his dying, because he spoke all those words live, which were then recorded and put on Ancient Faith. But like you said, just last week, many years now after his repose, may the Lord remember him forever, you and I could still go dig up his incredibly enriching and comforting words and still learn from him. So that's another little connection just between St. Tikhon's broadly, St. Tikhon's Monastery specifically, Ancient Faith Radio, Father Thomas Hopko, and, you know, missionary, St. Alexis, missionary, Ancient Faith Radio, missionary, Father Thomas Hopko, and here we are. So we've got a baton in our hands. I congratulate you, Brandon, for your years of service on the board at Ancient Faith. I personally have been a beneficiary of that grace in my own learning and spiritual growth on the one hand, and in my own capacity to speak into a microphone like this for many years now on the other. But as you mentioned, the work that Ancient Faith has done and the reach that it's had, not only in the English-speaking world, but across the whole world, is just remarkable. And thank you for your dedication to make that happen.
2: Well, I don't know that I can take any credit, but I will say thank you on behalf of
1: yes.
2: Ancient Faith.
1: Yeah.
2: May I say just a word about my time here?
1: If I said no, what would you say?
2: You could cut it out. You can edit it out. That's what you say.
1: I wouldn't do it.
2: Okay. Well, I just want to say what an enriching time it's been here. And it seems that, when you step on the grounds here, you are on holy ground, truly. And the thing that's been just that's just been wonderful generally, is behind every nook and cranny and, behind this and that, there's all of this, this beautiful faith that's being expressed through iconography, that's being expressed through mosaics, that being expressed through the water in the well, in the well house, that's being expressed. So,
1: the classroom,
2: through the classroom, through the relationships, through the people that I've met. It's just a wonderful place where I have felt so at home. So thank you so much for having us here and for expressing such genuine and amazing hospitality. And I would encourage people, if they have not been here, to come, to come visit, because, I leave enriched, and it's a place where I can truly pray, right, without distraction. I'm not thinking about what I need to do,
1: right?
2: I'm not thinking about, okay, when I leave church today, I've got, a list of, you know, things that I need to knock out before work starts tomorrow. Mm. This has been truly a place of rest and prayer, and my soul has been lifted by my time here. So thank you.
1: Well, I appreciate those sweet, sweet words, Brandon. I just remind us all that the word for hospitality, maybe I put you on the spot. Do you know the Greek word for hospitality?
2: I don't.
1: Today is a language lesson.
2: Yes.
1: Philoxenia, two words from philo, like love, and xenos. If you saw my big fat Greek wedding, you know, my daughter going to marry a xeno. You know what I'm saying? A foreigner. Mm-hmm. Philoxenia, the word for hospitality in the scriptures, it means the love of the stranger. Mm. And what's so beautiful is, on the one hand, I didn't know you from Adam. I only knew your first name, that That's you were right. coming. And what's amazing is, in our Orthodox faith, on the one hand, the world is so vast. The globe is so many miles around, which is quite a distance. But in fact, we have 100 living connections between us. And so we're not strangers, we're brothers.
2: That's exactly right.
1: And I'm glad that you experienced that here. It's not something we would talk about or describe, but hopefully you experienced that, and I'm glad
2: Absolutely.
1: To hear.
2: Absolutely, it's been a joy.
1: Well, you were once a stranger, but now you have drawn near, and it's good to have you with us, brother.
2: Truly, thank you so much, Father, for having us.
1: My pleasure. God bless you. Safe travels home. Come back and bring a whole Allegiant plane load full of people back from Nashville.
2: It might be a 12-passenger van.
1: Fair enough. We'll start with that. Please bring Father Philip our warm greetings. Greet the saints at St. Philip's, that beautiful and vibrant place. May the Lord continue to bless all the efforts there, which are so remarkable and such a fine example for all of our parishes. And it's you are a very dynamic representative of that very dynamic and beautiful place. God bless you.
2: I'm humble, Father. Thank you. Mm-hmm.
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4: Healing the unresolved, putting the past in the past. Father Joshua McCool guides those who have suffered painful experiences and continue to live in shame and isolation as a result of these hardships. Father Joshua is the author of Healing Your Wounded Soul, Growing from Pain to Peace, and also Healing Work, Giving Humanity a Second Chance, both published by Ancient Faith Publishing, and is also a licensed counselor in the state of Pennsylvania. Here he is with today's program.
5: Hello, listeners, and welcome back to another episode of Healing the Unresolved, Putting the Past in the Past. Today we're going to be, you know, having a little discussion about how, for each one of us really, to ask, how aligned is our self-perception with how other people perceive us? And probably, inevitably, everyone out there at some point has asked themselves that question, or at least pondered it, or perhaps noticed a vast discrepancy. And so, you know, in this topic, there can be a profound disparity between our sense of self-worth, our self-perception, and how others perceive us. And where each one of us are is kind of like on a spectrum or a continuum. And, you know, on one extreme, you know, we might have a super high perception of self-worth, kind of like an overinflated sense of self-worth, but we might actually be perceived poorly. And of course, obviously, we don't want to be at that extreme end. In fact, we don't want to be at either extreme end of the continuum. And, you know, sometimes, of course, you know, certain personalities are kind of known for that. They have kind of grandiose sense of self-worth when, in fact, many people dread being around them. But that's not the scenario. That's not the end of the continuum that we're going to focus on today. You know, and then, of course, in the middle of the continuum, you know, it's the disparity perhaps isn't too great. I mean, it's certainly not exactly the same, you know, our self-perception and how others perceive us. but they're relatively close. There's no significant disparity. But on the other end of the continuum, which is really our focal point today, is when our sense of self-worth is so low, but how others perceive us is so very high. And, you know, when this happens, it's actually very tragic, you know? And then some might say, well, is it, Father? Right? Some might say, well, that's humility. I mean, that's what we're supposed to do. That if ever we sense people like us or like being around us or that we're thought of positively, that somehow we should discard that and run and hide from it. And that the more highly people think of us, the more we should bury ourselves and suppress ourselves and cut ourselves down. And you know what? Upon first glance, it would be understandable if many people thought that. But let's take a closer look at that. Because, you know, thinking less of ourselves than how others see us can be virtuous when it's done the correct way and in the right spirit and with the correct disposition of heart. However, we are speaking about the extreme end of that continuum, you know, where our perception of ourselves is far too low, to the point where we doubt our ability to do anything right. We immediately dismiss that we have anything to contribute, that we doubt our ability to do anything right or well, and as a result, we're generally intimidated by every aspect of life to the point where just getting up in the morning and having to leave the house is a major chore, which we procrastinate and avoid at all costs. And just every day is this immense struggle. You know, having to literally kind of show ourselves to the world. And as a result, we actually recuse ourselves from much of life. Kind of like we literally hide in the shadows. And so we're speaking of what ultimately turns out to be self-defeating behaviors. And how does that manifest itself? You know, kind of on the ground level, so to speak. Not accepting social invitations, you know, maybe at church or maybe at work or from a friend. And we don't accept them due to doubting their sincerity. We just can't believe that somebody would really want to hang out with us or have us over, whatever it might be. We just can't believe that someone might want us there. And ultimately, perhaps we just dismiss it as, oh, they're just being polite. They're just being nice. Well, that's what they're supposed to do at church, right? And it's almost like we do that. We think we're doing them a favor by saying, you know, thank you, but no, thank you. I wish I could, but I can't. You know, I have this and that, you know. And so, you know, this kind of brings up the issue of shyness. You know, and I know I said in the last podcast that, you know, we should be spiritually, we should be like a shy child, but it has to be the right kind of shyness, right? A dignified shyness is when we're cautious, but that cautiousness is accompanied and paired with confidence, right? And so, of course, shyness is virtuous, in my opinion, but not shyness that is rooted in fear and doubt. For if shyness is rooted in fear and doubt, then it is avoidance, right? Then it's self-defeating behaviors. And some other manifestations of being at this extreme end of the continuum, we may, you know, if we're in class or we have a job, we may never speak up or share an answer at work or class due to the belief that it would be rejected or somehow the sound of us speaking up might be disturbing to others. And perhaps some of us out there can relate to that. Perhaps there was a time where, you know, we were in school or taking a class and we just so badly wanted to participate and we had this contribution and we got so close to getting it out and participating in class, but we delayed, we procrastinated, and then the class moved on to another topic, and then we would just felt defeated and deflated. In essence, we kind of felt rejected, except no one rejected us, but actually we rejected ourselves. You see, and so we're kind of, there's much more to what we're saying here. You see, and so, of course, when we're in that situation and we're afraid to speak up, maybe we actually take up someone on their invitation and we go out with a group for dinner and we're at the table and, you know, we can participate, but we don't because we're afraid that what if it's not received well? What if people look at us like we're weird? What if we get rejected? You know, what if we speak up in class and the teacher, you know, says it's wrong and we feel humiliated or other people laugh at us? We're afraid of that situation, but little do we realize that in not speaking up, that we're rejecting ourselves and inflicting that pain on ourselves. And so that we actually create that worst case scenario and we don't ever actually realize what is happening, right? And so we kind of can go through life with this belief that our lot in life is to be silent and to stay in the background and never to draw any attention to ourselves. And again, some of us out there might say, well, yeah, but I mean, that's what we're supposed to do, right? I mean, isn't that part of humility? Well, if we're doing it for Christ or as a monastic, yes. You see, but if that's not our calling, then we don't want to hide like that. You know, and as I just said before, you know, in essence, when we kind of live at this end of the spectrum, we reject ourselves because we don't want to experience anyone rejecting us. And so it's almost like a preemptive strike. And we think that we're protecting ourselves and playing it safe. And the great irony and paradox is that it doesn't. Because, as I said, we're suffering the same pain as though someone else did it. Right? And we think we're playing it safe, but in fact, we are inflicting the pain on ourselves. And that's part of the preemptive strike. We're not just removing ourselves from the game of life, if you will, not to sound dramatic. We are actually going even further and recreating that pain or even trauma of rejection on ourselves. And so, you know, just to kind of drive home the point that this isn't healthy, you know, another reason why this is problematic, you know, of course, the fact that it's a form of self-abuse is problematic enough. But another problem is, how do we use the talents that God has given us if we're always hiding and always afraid, right? So we have to strike that balance between staying humble, but also contributing. And, you know, sometimes when we're not used to doing this, it takes a lot of experience to find our legs, to find our footing, so to speak, because we're kind of afraid that, oh, you know, I spoke up or I asserted myself or I participated right away. We're afraid that somehow we're being showy or we're, you know, we're going to think too highly of ourselves. But that rarely happens. You know, we've got a ways to go before that could happen when we're at that far end of the spectrum where our self-perception is just rock bottom. But in fact, other people think highly of us. Okay? So again, we have to strike that balance between staying humble, but contributing. Contributing what? By contributing us, who God created us to be, our personhood, our knowledge that we have, our experiences in life, our gifts that were given to us by God. You know, we are God's creation, and so that can't be bad. We can't be bad, right? And so, you know, we're reminded of the parable, you know, when, you know, each of the individuals was given that talent, and they were meant to go forth and multiply it. But there was that one kind of bitter or cautious servant who just buried their talent in the ground and told, you know, the master, well, I knew you were a harsh man, so here it is. You know, sometimes inadvertently, we become like that servant who kind of just hid the talent in the ground because we were afraid or perhaps even bitterness. But that's not what we're supposed to do. Of course, that's not the good scenario. So we have to go out and interact and take risks. Risks of encountering a rejecting humanity. But we have to remind ourselves, even if that rejection comes, it's not about us. It's about them and their rejection of God's calling to love others. It's their deficiency, not ours. You see, and so if any of this resonates with anyone out there and we say, well, you know, that's me. I'm at that far end of the spectrum where my self-perception and my self-worth is just rock bottom. But yet I see inklings or evidence that people actually view me very differently than I view myself. We're never going to be able to move to a healthier spot on that spectrum or continuum if we don't put ourselves out there and start to have experiences where, you know what, I took this person up on their invitation and I went out, or I spoke up in class or at work and they really liked it. And then that helps us. Each experience that we have like that kind of meter, it slides us down the continuum to a more healthy place. And it doesn't have to be right in the middle, right? But, you know, somewhere close to middle, so that, you know, I know I have a lot to contribute because I'm made in the image of God and in the likeness of God. And I have gifts that God has given me. So it's okay for me to be seen. It's okay for me to step out of the shadows and be in the light and to be heard and seen by others. But I also know that doesn't mean I'm better than anyone else. You know, I'm not going to let that slide into arrogance. And so we find that sweet spot, that balance. And really, it's the place, you know, where God wants us to be. And again, you know, it's really a dignified place to be. Because if we slide too far towards one of those extremes, we will lose our dignity, right? So we got to strike that balance and find that sweet spot there. So just some thoughts. I know today's a little shorter. And to everyone out there, we'll be back next weekend. And have a blessed day.
6: Healing the Unresolved, putting the past in the past with Father Joshua McCool. Father Joshua is the Dean of St. George Cathedral in Pittsburgh, Pennsylvania, and a licensed counselor. If you have a question or comment for his program, please reach out to him.

0: Presbytera Melanie DiStefano will host the GOA Center for Family Care Family Matters podcast, featuring interviews of Orthodox Christians with disabilities, as well as parents, caregivers, and parishioners who foster education and inclusion within church communities. The intent of these conversations is to encourage and inspire others who have disabilities and their families, while serving to shed light on the unique gifts and value every person has as a member of the body of Christ.
1: Welcome to Family Matters, Fully Human Edition. This is Presbytera Melanie DiStefano, and joining me today is Darla Carter. Darla was born and raised in Youngstown, Ohio. She is a psychiatric mental health nurse practitioner and holds a Master's of Science in Nursing Administration and Leadership. She began her career in special needs nursing as a home care nurse and then transitioned to organizations such as AVS and one of her favorite jobs, a school nurse at Western Pennsylvania School for Blind Children. She most recently served as the director of nursing for an organization in Maryland that serves over 250 individuals with intellectual and developmental disabilities through an adult day program, non-public school, and residential services. Her home parish is Archangel Michael Greek Orthodox Church in Campbell, Ohio. Welcome, Darla.
2: Thank you. So happy to be here.
1: What inspired you to be a nurse or to go into the caregiving direction?
2: So when I was in high school, I realized that I wanted an occupation that helped others. And I had got it down to social work and nursing. And so in prayer, I asked the Lord to open the door to whichever occupation was meant for me. I didn't make the best grades in school, so there was not really options for scholarships and things like that. So in prayer, God opened the door for me to attend a practical nursing program. It was actually Shofin in Youngstown, Ohio. Amazing program. And that was the start of my nursing career. And interestingly, I learned that my birth mother, Renee, who passed away a few months after I was born, it was always her dream to become a nurse. And so I feel that I fulfilled that dream for her.
1: You're living it out for her. That's beautiful. You're working a lot with special needs and people with disabilities. Was there something that drew you to that?
2: Prior to special needs, I worked in long-term care, and I transitioned from Ohio to Maryland, and I just remember looking for work and getting an opportunity to do pediatrics and to work one-on-one in home care, and my first patient was a peds patient, and I think I just developed the love from there. It was just an amazing child that I took care of, and I just developed a passion from that.
1: So doors just opened and naturally yes. Kind of went in that direction.
2: Exactly, exactly.
1: How does your faith in Christ inspire you in your work?
2: So I want to say that I am a work in progress. You know, I'm a work in progress in everything in my life, but specifically with nursing, my faith inspires my work every day. I try to remember to start my day when I get up in prayer. And when I'm at work, I'm praying. You know, I'm praying that I'm doing the right things, that I'm taking care of my patients the right way. And when I am speaking with my patients, I'm asking the Lord to speak through me. When I'm touching them, I'm asking Him to touch them through me. And so it's heavy. My faith inspires my work heavily. I believe that anyone in healthcare is doing the Lord's work. And the scripture talks about His little ones and the least of these. And I believe that's anyone in need, and that anytime that could be you or I, you know, we could be that. And so it gives me strength when I'm tired. It, you know, inspires me to be kind and to be compassionate, and then to step back and say, have I done everything that I can do? You know, is there more? What else can I do to serve this person or this family?
1: What a blessing that you're bringing that prayer into the room with you.

0: there's so much anxiety when people are in a situation of need with health issues, that just to have that peace, the peaceful presence, even if they don't realize that you're praying, can really change the whole situation, the whole dynamic. So
1: yes,
0: real blessing. So families with disabilities, we often worry a lot about choosing safe and caring professionals to be with our children, no matter what their age. Oftentimes our children don't have the capability of speaking for themselves or to protect themselves. So whether it's their teachers, their therapists, or nursing care, it's a very difficult decision. And it actually, sometimes people will even refrain from getting respite care because they're so afraid of the possibilities of harm to their loved one with people they don't know. So I'm wondering what you can say to parents about these type of issues. What advice or safeguards are in place for families in these kind of situations? And, you know, any advice you can give to help us search for quality respite and teaching and nursing care?
1: Absolutely. So first, I just want to say that any concern that a parent has is valid. But I do believe that parents can't do it all alone, and that there are really great programs that exist that would be a good fit for their child. I recommend that parents research, join groups on social media, speak with other parents and families, and even children if they're able to verbalize what their experience is. I recommend requesting a visit at a specific organization that you're looking at and asking to shadow a program if possible. Speak with the agency directors, the quality assurance managers, ask to view their reports from their licensing visits, look for any citations surrounding human rights or abuse, etc. I think you should be very frank, ask the organizations if they've ever had any cases of abuse, and if so, when did it take place? What actions did the organization take? What safeguards did they put in place to prevent that from happening again? Do they use cameras? Who's monitoring the cameras? Where are the cameras? Talk with the staff who are hands-on with the children and ask them what they like about their job. What are their challenges? What do they believe that needs to be improved? And then once a program is found, I would encourage the families to be a presence. Volunteer, check in often. I believe that predators and abusers, they're less likely to target a child whose family is constantly visible and active. So if you're able to invest in where your child is, do that, because that means a lot. And it is a big deterrence to the wrong people.
0: That is such good advice. You know, I never even thought about asking an organization, have you had incidents of abuse and how did you handle it? That's a great question to go in when you're looking at a new place, a new day program, for instance, for your child. And just to even know that we have the right to do that, right? Like sometimes you don't want to be impolite and ask the wrong questions, but even to ask that healthcare worker, like you said, the people that are going to be day in, day out, or the teacher, who, whatever the case is, you know, what do you like about your job? And yes, what are your challenges? That can tell us so much.
1: It can.
0: Right. Depending on the answers and the demeanor of the person.
1: Right.
0: So one time you shared a story with me about a young man who you cared for who had special needs, and you got so attached to him and very protective of him. I think it's a great story because it helps us as parents and caregivers to learn how to create healthy boundaries and communication. So you were even like starting to make decisions on, and like the mother had to tell you, you know, I am his mother, because
1: yes, and I told her, and I am his school mother.
0: That's it. That's the one. So yeah, if you share a little bit about that, that would be.
1: But that, you know, Presbyterian, that's the only thing I can really remember about that conversation was she said, okay. I'm his mother. I said, but I'm his school mother. And then she laughed and I laughed. And, you know, whatever was at a 10 came down to a 0.
0: I've had interactions with Michael's therapists or teachers. And as a parent, you might already feel a little defensive because you never feel like you can do enough for your child. And, you know, and so you get this tension. And then there've been situations where people thought that I wasn't doing what I should have been doing or that I could have done better. And there was tension. So I love that story because to me, it was, you were honest with each other. And even though there was tension, you ended up breaking through that. And
1: right. I think his mom had a concern about something. And I think we were just trying to reassure her that whatever her concerns were, we were taking those into consideration and we were doing what needed to be done for him. He boarded at the school during the week and then he went home on the weekend. So I know that's really hard for parents. I mean, because talk about a phenomenal mother. And on top of it, she was also a nurse. So she has a lot of wisdom and is just, you know, very knowledgeable and knows what needs to be. But I think in that moment, like, I think she just needed to know that we are just as invested in him. You know, we're just as invested in him, in making sure he has what he needs and that he's well and that he's safe and that he's happy. And I think in that moment, she was reassured of that.
0: Well, even you saying I'm his school mother, that would put me at ease, right? Because it's not just, you are not just the nurse that's paid to take care and oversee his care, but it just shows the love that you had, love you had for him. So that puts a parent at ease as well. So I'm...
1: Well, I remember I held my breath after I said it because I was like, uh-oh.
0: Is she going to get mad at me?
1: And when she laughed, I was like, you know, I just was holding my breath and I just let that air out and we cracked up together, you know, and it was just all good. Yeah, it was all good.
0: Thank God. This is our final question that we like to ask all the people that come on our program. What do you believe it means to be fully human?
1: So, before I answer that, I want to say, as a nurse, I have seen people at their best and at their worst. I've seen people ill, people addicted, people well, poverty, abundance. And often these things can be used to define someone's worth or their usefulness. And if someone is seen as not able to contribute to society, especially in a materialistic way, or if someone has more needs than someone else, they can often be discarded or treated as less than. So when I think of what it means to be fully human, I actually think of the scripture. And so in Genesis, you know, there are two scriptures. I'm not going to quote them verbatim, but just take pieces of them. So there's one that says, let us make man in our image according to our likeness. And then there's a scripture that says, the Lord God formed man from the dust of the earth. He blew into his nostrils the breath of life, and man became a living being. And to me, these scriptures define what it means to be fully human. Physical health, mental health, disability, none of these things can take away from that. Each of us is due love, respect, dignity, and access to resources, services, and support that allows us the opportunity to live to our fullest capabilities.
0: Beautifully said. It's a blessing to talk with you today. Thank you, Darla, for sharing your compassion and your love and your wisdom.
1: Thank you for the opportunity. I really appreciate it. And if I can ever be helpful to any of the listeners and supporting them in any way, or, you know, the question about seeking services for a child, and if you need an advocate or someone that you're uncomfortable or nervous about asking questions, I'm happy to connect with you and be that advocate and make calls, or, you know, whatever I can do, I'm happy to do it.
0: Maybe we can share your email in the link. Is that okay?
1: Sure.
0: Okay.
1: Thank you.
0: Thank you.
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0: 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Thoughtful discussions with everyday people who found courageous ways to manage their tech use. We will also share interviews with experts to guide us in our digital discernment. And we'll be taking the conversation one level up to talk about how parish ministries think about digital discernment for their efforts. We hope to discover how our ancient faith can bring clarity and purpose to our modern digital life for ourselves, our families, our parishes, and the society around us. For the life of the world.
1: Hello, friends. I'm Louis Stamoulis, moderator of Digital Discernment. We are pleased to welcome Christopher Chiakoulis to the show. Christopher is a public high school counselor specializing in college and career counseling. He is also the founder of Orthodox Christian College Counseling, a platform that assists Eastern Orthodox Christian teenagers and their parents in navigating the college admissions process. And he's even written a book on the topic called Paving the Road to College Through an Orthodox Christian Perspective. Even if you aren't a parent or teenager, I think you will find this conversation enlightening for how to think about the influence of social media on decision-making. And now, here's Dr. Randa with Christopher on this episode of Digital Discernment.
2: Welcome, Christopher. It's so great to have you here on the show today.
3: Thank you for having me.
2: Awesome. Well, it's college search season, right? And choosing a college is one of the major life decisions that teens make in their lives. Now more than ever, teens and their parents are flooded with information online about every aspect of the college search process. So, Christopher, as a college counselor, what are some ways you're seeing that technology has changed the college landscape in recent years?
3: Yeah. So think back in the day, especially for parents or like myself, you know, pre-2000, most of the college search was done through guidebooks or talking through to like an admissions rep at your school or at a college fair or by going to visit in person. So there was like opinions out there from families and family and friends, but most of the info pretty much came directly from the source itself. But now there's websites, blogs, social media, you know, email listservs and so on. So families can get, you know, this information from all those places. And back in the day when those view books and things came in the mail, you know, you either signed up for it by filling out a postcard or maybe College Board or ACT sold your info when you took the test. But for the most part, you know, you opted in to it, you know, pretty directly. And when it came in the mail, you could pretty easily either just toss it in the garbage or put it in a box in the living room and, you know, get back to it over the weekend, like on a Saturday or something like that. But now families get emails and text messages like all day long in their inbox to their phone. So it's not so easy to like just ignore it or, you know, throw it in a box and review it later. So it's coming nonstop all day. And that can be really overwhelming to try to keep up with all that information coming to them. And even in addition to that, just the search process itself, you know, before you were aware of maybe your state schools and your local like private colleges, and then maybe some other well-known ones here, there. But now with these online search tools and virtual tours that you can take, it's like all 4,000 schools are now an option for you. And that's, again, in itself, overwhelming. And so, you know, knowing about all these schools and now being able to apply to them so easily online, again, you don't have to fill out by hand every application that you're applying to, like I had to do, you know, then it makes narrowing it down, you know, overwhelming. It makes more colleges getting more applications than they ever did because it's just so easy to type in the info online. And then now that makes some schools more selective because they're getting so many more applications that they never would have gotten before, you know, had people not maybe had all the technology to search the school or to fill out the application. So bottom line, technology is definitely helpful in the research, you know, it's easier to get the info, but it can also cause more stress just to the overwhelming amount of it. And then you have to consider if it's good info or not.
2: Right. Now, when parents are getting texts or teens are getting texts and emails, are those coming directly from the schools, or are there also websites or organizations that are pushing out information and maybe some of that isn't necessarily accurate?
3: Yeah, I mean, it can come from the schools, you know, directly. You know, oftentimes if you sign up for like a scholarship search engine or some of those things, then you might be getting, you know, texts sent to you. You opted in through something that you didn't realize, and now you're getting, you know, information from different organizations, from scholarships, from the testing agencies, from whoever they sold your info to. So, you know, yeah, it can be hard to sort through what's coming from the college, what looks like it's coming from the college, you know, and then even, you know, sometimes when you're searching online, you see the answers to so many things. And I always tell students, make sure the website is the school's website.
2: Right. And not something else's.
3: So maybe if you can check who's this text coming from, or who's the address on this email, you know, that's some place to start.
2: Yeah. It just gets so overwhelming. One piece of advice our family was given when my two sons started the college search process was to set up an email that was specifically for college applications and college information. And that was the smartest piece of advice I think that we were given, because then our regular emails were not flooded.
3: And I tell the students at my school and everywhere, don't use it as another way to sign up for, you know, birthday free ice cream cones and stuff like that. Like, truly keep it just for, you know, your college stuff, because it'll get lost. That when you do get in the important information via email, it will get lost in, you know, maybe your school email or your regular personal email. So Right. Yeah, definitely keeping all that organized is key.
2: Well, it's part of controlling the overwhelm. And I want to talk a little bit about that, because it can be very overwhelming for parents and teens both. And on some of the previous episodes of this podcast, we've talked about discerning, you know, how much time to spend on devices and how to limit usage. But let's also talk about discerning the information from that flood of emails and texts and even mailers that we're getting, you know, but in particular, what we're getting online. So when it comes to getting information about colleges, what are some concerning things you've seen out there that call for, you know, this specific type of digital discernment?
3: Right. So one popular question I get a lot from students and parents is, so I saw this online and I was wondering, you know, and it's, you know, maybe something that's outrageous or seems too good to be true or, you know, whatever. And so, you know, it's hard again because of that. And so you really have to discern the legitimacy of what's out there, you know. So now with the internet, there's lots of experts online, right? Where anyone and everyone can, you know, not only give you advice about the college process in general, but then, you know, share their personal subjective thoughts and feelings about a school, right? So, you know, you're flooded with these social media posts, TikTok videos, emails, all these things about the good and bad of various colleges and the process overall, how to write your essay, you know, how to do all, you know, how to, you know, get letters of rec and all these different things. But the problem is it's hard to vet, you know, is this information coming from like a legit source, or is it just one person's information? And so you don't want to make your decision based on all this subjectivity of these, you know, few people's experience, right? So one place you see this sometimes is these so-called experts are self-proclaimed experts purely by the fact that they were admitted to a prestigious university. And so now all of a sudden they know how everything works. And we don't even know the story. First of all, we don't even know if they actually were admitted to that college. They might just put on the sweater or something and say they were. But even if they were, you don't know the story behind why were they admitted. You know, are they this truly exceptional student? You know, maybe they filled a checkbox, they played the bassoon in the band and the college needed a band, and so they were the best candidate. We don't know, right? But it's great that they got in, but that doesn't make them like now an expert. They can't equate, you know, their experience with an expert, you know, level, and from, you know, being expert in the whole process, right? And so they'll take this, though, this school on their resume, and now they'll sometimes charge people hundreds or thousands of dollars, like for this insider information, like I know how to get into the Ivy League and now I'll share this with you. And especially as Orthodox Christians, right, we have to be careful about letting this prestige factor get like too much of the process, right? You know, especially if we're going to start paying money for people, you know, paying money for this, you know, to get into the, you know, this insider info. You know, obviously we want our kids to get into the best schools and so on and so forth. But when it starts to go down that road of I'm going to spend all this money for this person's help and all this for these test scores, and it stops being about, you know, what's best for the student, but more about like what name of the school that we can say our kid's going to or that we're going to, that's where it becomes, you know, a problem. And we have to stop and ask ourselves, you know, is this really necessary? All the stuff we're doing necessary in the end to have the best college experience, you know, and is it helping us on our path to salvation, most importantly, or is it kind of steering us off into this pride avenue and where we're just wasting a bunch of resources and throwing that all over the place? And so, again, I see pride kind of come up a lot in a lot of ways. And so it's just something I would say really be careful with. You see it in online, you know, Facebook groups and all sorts of things where, you know, you just want some solid information and it turns into, you know, this brag fest or sob fest or whatever it may be. And you have to really stop and ask yourself, is this stuff helping us or, you know, what? Why are we doing this?
2: Yeah. And that's a point of discernment we talk about a lot on here. You know, is this needful or is this a waste of time? You know, and I think especially all that's out there about colleges really requires that discernment.
3: Right. Yeah, I know you've talked about like the rabbit hole of different things and you can get lost in that too. And that going back to when parents ask me that, that's usually what has happened. They've gone down this rabbit hole of blogs and posts and whatever. And finally, they're like, maybe I should ask somebody who, you know, does this, you know, as their day job or knows what they're doing, or I'll ask the college directly, like, why am I, you know, wasting all this time and stuff to, you know, and like not get the information, you know, so easily.
2: So in particular, with regard to social media, right? So I'm not talking about legit websites, but actual, you know, Facebook, Instagram, Twitter, you know, even YouTube, social media. What kinds of things have you seen there, either from students or parents or bloggers that might need some discernment as well?
3: Right. So one big area, if you start kind of at the end of the process, is this decision day. Okay. Decision day is the day we call, typically it's May 1st, the day that the seniors have to let the colleges know where they're going to go, where they're going to enroll. And so, you know, it's a popular thing in some schools to when you make their decision to celebrate it, you know, not a big deal, but where it becomes a big deal is when we get to social media. So a lot of high schools either officially or have a student create like an Instagram page, let's say, and then ask all the seniors to share, okay, where are you attending college and what are you going to study and so on. And my high school I work at always has, you know, students always do this. So I don't know how they decide who does it, but someone always does it. So there's a few concerns when it comes to this. The first one is privacy, right? So now these are public pages. And now you're posting your picture and your major and your school and all that stuff, like all over, you know, for everyone to know. So that's just kind of one piece. But the other piece that can cause more, you know, stress and anxiety is kind of the accuracy of it all, right? Who's vetting again that these are true? Because teens are going to lie, to be honest. They're going to lie to save face with their friends. And I have seen students post the college that they say they're going to, to get all the likes and all the comments and all the hearts and all that. And I know for a fact that they were not even admitted to that school. Like I get lists from a lot of the colleges that tell me who was applied from my school and the admission decision. And I know that student applied, but they are not going there. And, you know, again, because there's no way for their friends or anyone to check. So they do this for all the acknowledgments, for all the accolades, for all the celebrations, right? And then when all the dust settles finals in the fall and everyone's kind of more focused on themselves and going to wherever they're going to go, you know, people forget. And, you know, then the student will, you know, make up some excuse, maybe, oh, like I changed my mind or something, you know, and it'll kind of won't seem like a big deal. But it is a big deal, not only because they're lying and things like that, but it gives other people, you know, the impression of certain things like, oh, like how did this like jealousy and, you know, all these different
2: emotions. Well, there's all kinds of competition and social comparison that goes.
3: Yeah, you know, and then the parents get into it. Like, how did that person get in? And again, you don't know if it's true. You don't know all the things behind it. So when we start sharing all this public, you know, information with everyone, it usually isn't, you know, what is the point, you know, to it, right? And kind of along with that, it shows a skewed, even if all the posts are accurate, it typically shows, you know, skewed results, right? So in my school, the biggest chunk of students, you know, 20% are going to our community college, but I never see any students post that on their on the social media sites. It's like it's shameful for some reason. And so it looks like everyone is going to these, you know, four-year schools and doing all this stuff. And like, oh my gosh, like everyone, like, but it's not the case. And so again, you start looking and comparing and oh, I'm too ashamed to put that I'm going to this school or that school. And it's just like this false sense of what's actually the false sense of reality of what's happening with the class. And people, again, are looking at all that on social media, and then the next class below them is making their decisions or thinking certain things without actual real information.
2: Gotcha. Yeah. There's a lot of expectation, I think, that comes of those posts, you know, because of the spread of social media. How can we block that out and focus on what's best, you know, for our kids, you know, for them to focus on what's best for themselves? How do they look past all of those posts?
3: Yeah, that's tough, right? Because online, everyone's the best, right? No one is posting their failed test or the championship game that they lost or their college rejection, you know, email stuff. They're posting all the best, you know, stuff, right? And so when you start to look online at other teens and whatever, all you see is like people who are like winning basically. So you're like, okay, what's all their winning formula? You know, it's like this superhuman student and they're taking the most rigorous classes and they're an athlete and a musician and they're curing cancer over the summer and they're doing all these like crazy things, right? And then there might be some kids like that and that God bless them, that's amazing talents they have, but that's not the norm. But somehow,
2: some of those still won't get into MIT.
3: Yeah, exactly, right? And so sometimes, like, but families will think, like, I have to do these things because this is who I see is, you know, admitted to these places and so on. And so they are like, okay, what classes do I need to take that the college wants? I don't want to take the classes, but like, they want to see this, right? Or what activities do I have to be in that I'm not passionate about, but I have to, you know, you know, I have to do it. And so parents are also, they see these things, they're telling their kids, you have to take this, you have to take that. And there was actually a recent article on Forbes.com that talked about how parental pressure is fueling a mental health crisis in youth these days because these expectations are unrealistic. And the crazy thing is colleges aren't expecting it. It's like somehow people think this is the expectation and what colleges want. But all the colleges I've had, you know, come talk to my students, you know, over 100 every fall, no one ever says they expect this. It's like this miscommunication somewhere where all the students think they have to do one thing and the parents think. And the college is like, no, we want you to be like yourself. We want you to do what you're passionate about. We don't want you to take a course load that you loathe going to every day, you know? And that's really where we have to stop and think like, you know, are we pushing, you know, things away out of our life in the name of college that, you know, that we shouldn't be? And the biggest, you know, thing that gets pushed, I think, is church related stuff, right? All of a sudden, we don't have time for youth groups or retreats or even Sunday liturgy, you know, because we have to do these things for college. We have to be in these activities. We have to be studying. We have to be taking the ACT for the 12th time. Like we have to, like, but nobody, you don't have to do those things, but somehow people think they do. And all of a sudden now you've lost the church. You've lost that most important thing that should be in your life, all for the sake of what you think colleges want. And in the end, you find out that they didn't really want it at all. And now I just lived my high school experience like down a road that I wasn't even happy about for nothing.
2: Succumbing to that pressure, it's almost as if getting accepted into a great college, whatever that person's definition of a great college is, becomes an idol, really. And I think this is a good segue to talk about your book, which I'm really excited about and grateful for. Even though my kids are well out of college, I wish I had had your resource. You wrote a book recently released called Paving the Road to College Through an Orthodox Christian Perspective. And I ordered it and I read it and I love it. And in part I do because it's a solid book of guidance around the college search process. Has a lot of the information in there that great high school counselors give, but it also has quotes from the saints, well thought out placed quotes to help you really navigate the process with Christ in mind, you know, with discernment, right? So Christopher, tell us about how an Orthodox Christian student can approach the college search process a bit differently than his or her peers.
3: Right. Well, appreciate the testimonial there. And that was the goal, right? That was my goal in creating something like that, to have that practical knowledge infused with the faith. And so, yeah, the process should be approached differently for Orthodox Christians, because like you just said, we are the college that we go to should not be the idol, right? We have to remember that the ultimate destination that we're hoping to be admitted to is the kingdom of heaven, like not any other college or anything else. So any decisions we make along the way related to what we do in high school or how we pick a college can't knock us off that path to salvation. And so like I was saying, I do argue in the book that those church activities, by doing them, you know, and instead of, you know, tutoring or whatever now and then, isn't going to hurt your college chances. It's actually going to possibly help you, because it's giving a different aspect of who you are. It's showing your uniqueness. And so not only can being involved in church groups, altar, choir, teaching Sunday school, doing Bible bowls and oratorical, like all those things not only can help you in college, because you can put those as activities, but it's also a win for your soul, right? You're staying engaged in the church. You're learning about your faith. So it's a win-win. And so again, one of the things we talk about, I talk about in the book, you know, when you're trying to come up with your list, is the place that you are going to go, whether that's the size of the school, the location, a lot of different factors in the place. But for Orthodox Christians, that place needs to be close to an Orthodox church. Like, community is so important. And I know previous guests have said on this podcast too, that yeah, you can attend church online, but you can't participate in the sacraments or be a part of a true community online, right? You have to go to church. My kids were at summer camp at Antiochian Village this summer, and Father Chris, the director, his like three favorite words are go to church. Like, we hear it as a kid, and then all of a sudden we get again to high school, college, and why is it not important anymore? So you have to be able to go to church during this time. And so, you know, some of the benefits, of course, of digital tools now is that you can look up, you know, Google Map, you know, what are the closest Orthodox churches, you know, different jurisdictions. You can look on the Orthodox Christian Fellowship, OCF website, and see if there is a chapter there and how to connect with the student leader or the spiritual advisor. You know, you can go on social media. I know a lot of the OCFs have Instagram pages, and you can already follow and connect and see when activities are. So, you know, as an Orthodox Christian, you have to also include some of those things in there. Your destination, wherever you go, has to be able to have an Orthodox community by it, whether you live at home and commute and stay within your parish that you're currently in, or if you're not, make sure that there's an Orthodox community, you know, there when you get there. So, you know, that's like, I would say the most important thing. And then, you know, other things too that come into place is the price. You know, I haven't talked about it too much here, but the price that people are willing to pay or really go into debt for that prestigious school is really not a good thing for, you know, not only your finances, but for your spiritual life as well, especially if it's rooted in that pride. And so you can use tools online to check the budget, you know, to check the net price, to do a lot of those things, to look for scholarships so that you have a list when you go to apply to schools of ones that are actually in your family's budget, and you are not, you know, pushing that too far where it leads to both financial trouble and spiritual trouble, getting into like debt for no reason.
2: I appreciate your mention of all of those tools, right? Because we don't reject all of the digital tools that are out there and available to us. We want to use them to our benefit and to our good discernment. And Google Maps is definitely your friend when it comes to looking for churches near colleges, you know, and certainly I wholeheartedly agree that checking the OCF website, Orthodox Christian Fellowship, in order to find chapters near the schools you're considering are great. This is great. So helpful. In your book, I think you said, you know, we talk about financial fit and geographic fit and all these ways that a college can be a good fit, but we also have to consider the spiritual fit. And I think you've made that point very well. So this has just been a great conversation. I'm wondering, Christopher, if you can give only one piece of advice to parents and teens as they go through the college search and selection process, what would it be?
3: If I could only give one piece of advice, it would be to, you know, make sure that there is that spiritual fit. Do not forsake your spiritual life and your path, you know, to salvation, you know, for something so temporary, so, you know, such a short part of your life. Really make sure that you look at the big picture and what is the most important, you know, thing in your life. And hopefully that is, you know, the salvation of your soul. And so whatever you do in high school, the clubs you join, the activities you do, how you spend your time, how you spend your money, then how you choose your college and spend your time and money there, all of those things should still be allow you to be able to live Orthodoxy fully. And if you're finding that you are not able to do that, then you probably need to reassess, you know, what are you doing? Where are you? And what your goals are, because, you know, in the end of the day, our Lord's not going to ask us where we went to college or what career we had or how much money we made. You know, he's going to ask us, you know, if we, you know, kept the faith and stayed the road. And if, you know, we don't want to go down any road that's going to knock us off of that. And so, definitely don't forget that spiritual aspect of it. And there's a way to do both. There's a way to do college, secular education, and maintain your spiritual life if you really put the effort into figuring that out.
2: Excellent. Thank you. Any final words of wisdom for us before we sign off today?
3: Yeah, I would just say that I know that this can be all overwhelming, right? It's already overwhelming enough. And now I'm telling you to think of another, you know, aspect to keep in mind. But, you know, if you have your faith, if you pray, so when I talk in the book about the six P's, the first five are ones I talk about to my public school students, the sixth one is prayer. If you pray about it, that God's will be done, not please let me get into Harvard or like, no, but pray like for the God's will show you the way, and know that our Lord and the Virgin Mary and our guardian angel and all the choirs of the saints are going to be with you or your teen, wherever they go, they'll figure it out, right? And it'll hopefully bring you some comfort and ease into this overwhelming process that if we put our trust in God, it will work out in the end, both for our college and career path, as well as just for our soul path in general.
2: Well said. Beautiful. Thank you so much for being with us today, Christopher. It's been a great conversation.
3: Thank you.
1: Have you been feeling overwhelmed by the flood of information that comes at you through social media? 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

0: daily life at St. John the Compassionate Mission in Toronto, Ontario. Daily, we seek to live the simplicity of the gospel and to witness to the unique dignity and infinite value of each person. Through our open doors, we welcome people from all walks of life, awakening and mirroring the beauty that lies at the heart of each person. These are the parables of community. They illustrate the reality that the kingdom of God is among us, often hidden in the noise and busyness of daily life. They are the precious pearls that God gives us when we risk opening our doors to the stranger.
1: Who are the least of these? A personal confession by Father Nikolai. Father Nikolai writes, "When Brother Luke asked this question, 'Who are the least of these?' on Friday, it reminded me of an experience I lived a long time ago when I was working as an elementary school teacher in a very poor village in Romania. There lived one family in that village who was considered by all as the poorest of the poor. The English teacher in the school knew their story well since she had grown up in the area. Both parents of the family lived with mental disabilities, and they had a bunch of children. They lived at the margins of the village and were not considered part of the community. One day, they received a large amount of money through a governmental program or a foundation that had somehow found out about them. The English teacher recalled, 'Do you know what they did with all that money? They bought chicken, and they don't even have a fridge. The whole village made fun of them.' I never got to meet the parents," Father Nikolai says, "but I knew one of their children, a little girl who was in second grade at the time. All of the other kids at school would pick on her. They were vicious, and no one could understand why. She had a mental disability as well. However, she was not a coward, and she stood up to them, fighting back, even though she was alone in the face of many. She always fought back, and with the same intensity. But whenever I called her name, no matter how upset she was or how much she had fought, she would turn her face to me with the most beautiful smile one could see in a child, as if all of the worries had just vanished away. One day, as I was leaving the school on foot, I happened to walk alongside her for a while. I had a couple of apples with me, and I offered one to her. I have often remembered that walk with her, walking and eating the apple in silence. She did not say a word. As we reached a crossroad, our paths split up, and she continued her way without saying a word. I watched her for a while, being puzzled by her behavior. It was most unlikely for a child that age to behave thus around teachers. After a while, she stopped and turned around, asking me casually, as no student would ever address a teacher in Romania at that time, 'Are you coming back tomorrow?' 'Yes,' I replied. 'Okay, then.' And she continued her journey, eating her apple in silence. At that time, Father Nikolai writes, I did not know much about the way to Emmaus, that it happens in our life as well. But that's what comes to my mind every time I remember the event. I've had several similar experiences within the community here, sharing food with people who are the least of us. And every time the remembrance of the way to Emmaus is present. If we do the least of these things, we see that the resurrection is neither a past nor a future event. It combines eternity with time and a part of our heart with them both. It happens again and again, and it will forever be."
0: Thank you for listening to our Parables of Community, Asceticism of the Open Door. These parables are the precious pearls that God bestows on the church when it risks opening its door to the stranger. We hope that they will inspire you to discover the presence of the kingdom in your own parishes and life. This has been a listener-supported presentation of Ancient Faith Radio.

0: Family Matters, empowering marriages and families in the faith. The Center for Family Care, a ministry of the Greek Orthodox Archdiocese, nurtures and empowers families, helping them navigate the joys and challenges of life. Its ministry focuses on equipping families to apply the teachings and practices of the Orthodox faith to every dimension of their lives. This podcast will feature interviews, reflections, book reviews, and narratives that will encourage dialogue and strengthen families.
1: I'm Presbyteria Carrie Pappas of the Center for Family Care, and today I'm interviewing Presbyteria Pat Tsagalakis on the topic of gratitude. Since this is National Gratitude Month, and culminating in the celebration of the American Feast of Thanksgiving, it's a month where the Center for Family Care is spotlighting gratitude and Thanksgiving. And it's really a pleasure to have you with us today, Pat.
2: Thank you.
1: The reason I actually asked Presbyteria Pat to be interviewed was because every time I have been with her, and this happened really early on after I had first met her, I sensed a real heart of gratitude. And then I was present when she did some teaching on gratitude that really impacted me. And as soon as we decided as a department that we were going to do a podcast on gratitude, I immediately thought of Pat. Presbyteria Pat is the Assistant Director of the Family Wellness Ministry for the Metropolis of San Francisco. She's a passionate advocate for family ministry and works to empower both clergy and lay leaders to cultivate vibrant, Christ-centered communities that strengthen marriages and that deepen family and church connections. She's a graduate of the University of Michigan, a retired music educator who continues to chant and sing, and she brings the joy of music now to underserved communities with her sister. Presbyteria Pat is married to Father Tom Tsagalakis, who serves as the priest at Holy Apostles Greek Orthodox Church in Shoreline, Washington. Together, they embrace their newest and most joyful blessing gift and role as Yaya and Papu, grandmother and grandfather, and cherish the blessings of becoming first-time grandparents. So, Pat, the older I get, the more I realize how foundational gratitude is to our life in Christ. Yet, it's not just something that happens. It needs to be learned and cultivated. And I even wonder if it's a matter of spiritual discipline. Please offer some thoughts on cultivating gratitude as a baptized Orthodox Christian seeking to live a life faithful to Jesus Christ.
2: Thanks, Presbyteria Carrie. It is my joy to be with you today. I think you're right. Gratitude doesn't just happen. It needs to be cultivated and practiced in order to become an intrinsic part of our inner being. Mm. Don't we all wish that we could give up complaining and all of our negative thoughts and live purely with a grateful and humble heart? But sometimes it's not always so easy. And you know, as I've entered my 60s, I've noticed that my eyesight is changing, and now I need my readers to see things differently.
1: That happened to me in my early 40s. So you got a few more years than I did.
2: My ophthalmologist told me that it would happen at 45, but now it's happening at 60. Wow. And now I'm just going, reaching for what pair of glasses that I need, right? And so it's just this humbling reminder that sometimes this clarity in our life does not come naturally. And sometimes we just need a little help to see things differently. So a while back, I was behind a car that had a bumper sticker, and the bumper sticker read, "Change the way you look at things, and the things you look at change." And I stopped and I kind of meditated on the powerful message of those words. And I thought, if I could live my life in the lens of gratitude,
3: it could make a profound difference to me and to those around me.
2: And no doubt, all of life's problems, our stress, our disappointments, all the tough stuff we go through can really blur our vision. But if we choose to put on this lens of gratitude, we can begin to see things differently. Not perfectly, but more clearly. Gratitude doesn't erase the hard things, it reframes them. And so we just kind of have to think about daily, am I choosing to, like the scripture said, in all circumstances give thanks, not because it's easy, but because God is with us in everything.
1: So how would you say you learned to have this heart of gratitude? And it's something that really stands out about you.
2: Well, I give credit to my parents. My parents were amazing examples. Being from immigrant families, they really recognized how blessed they were to live in America, surrounded by good people and good friends. And they simply cultivated an attitude of gratitude in our home. And we felt safe, we felt seen, and we felt loved. Mm-hmm. And my dad always emphasized that there was just beauty and goodness in the world, and to look at everything through that lens. The glass was always half full, and even more so, the cup poured over. And I realized that a lot of families aren't like this. In many circumstances, like how my husband, Father Tom, grew up, finding gratitude was much more of a challenge. Mm-hmm. You know, they grew up poor. They didn't have a car, and they had to take the bus everywhere. And they really struggled. And I think it's in that struggle, when things are difficult, when things are tough, when our relationships are strained, or when life doesn't go our way, if we can stop, reflect, and pull ourselves back to see where we can find, where we can reach for gratitude, that we can make that choice and it can transform our lives.
1: Mm-hmm. That is a really important word, that gratitude is a choice that we make. And I grew up in a home where the glass was usually half empty. Mm-hmm. And so there wasn't this real sense of being grateful for everything we did have, but oftentimes looking at what we didn't have. So as I entered into adulthood, and as I've gotten older, I've realized more and more that gratitude doesn't come to me really naturally. It's something I've had to work at, and I've had to be very intentional and deliberate about it. And it wasn't passed on similarly as it was in your home.

0: That would be wonderful. So what would you say in terms of scripture, the teachings in the life of the church, that as you have cultivated and chosen gratitude, even though it's something that comes more naturally to you than perhaps it does to me, what has inspired you to cultivate this growing heart of gratitude and thanksgiving?
1: As Orthodox Christians, we get to participate in the divine liturgy. Mm-hmm. Our only response to God is Eucharistia in thanksgiving, right? Through the Eucharist, the bread and the wine, God turns and returns it as his very life. And mm-hmm. every prayer, every hymn, every prostration is our way of really saying thank you to God. Mm-hmm. And I love that. In our Orthodox tradition, gratitude isn't just a feeling. It's a true response. It's the Eucharistic life and giving thanks. And then we think about St. John Chrysostom and how he would say, even in sorrow, we say glory to God in all things. Mm-hmm. Echoing that gratitude becomes a way of seeing. The lens through which we recognize God is present, alive, and loving, even in our darkness. To stop, to notice the little things. The sun rises, the sun sets. What a gift we get every single day. We can also make prayers of thanksgiving part of our prayer rule. Mm-hmm. When I use my Komboschini, after I've said the Jesus prayer, knot by knot, I can express to God what I'm grateful for.
0: Some ideas about how to begin the day with a heart of gratitude?
1: Well, I know two presbyteras, Presbytera Nikki, Presbytera Georgia, who told me the story that every single morning they would wake up to their mother singing, you know, this is the day that the Lord has made. Let us rejoice and be glad in it. And, you know, from Psalm 118. And they said what an impact that morning wake up was with their mom. And within our families, it's a gift to verbalize our gratitude, making it a habit to say thank you, letting your spouse know how much you appreciate their efforts around the home, sacrifices they make, and all that they do to support your family. Mm-hmm. Make it a habit to compliment one another and tell your kids when you see them doing something beautiful, I'm so grateful for the way you were playing together and how you were sharing, recognizing with gratitude the kindness they're showing each other.
0: And how much better for us to be saying to our children, not so much, I'm proud of you, but mm-hmm. I'm so grateful to God for you and what you did.
1: Yes. Verbalizing things is super important.
0: Yes.
1: And I also think as a family, there's this sacred place around the family dinner table where we can ask and invite questions. And I always think it's just great to ask our kids, give me three things you're thankful for today, mm-hmm. or who did something kind today and what did it make you feel? Just opening up space for conversations to connect about the importance of gratitude.
0: And that just being a natural part of the everyday engagement of family life. And yep. it not be anything exceptional, but something that's just part of the fabric of our lives together and in the family. And also in marriages, sometimes when I'm working with couples and they might be a little bit distressed in their marriage or even a lot distressed, I one of the first things I encourage them to do is each evening to express three things about their spouse that they've been thankful for on that particular day. Even if it's as small as, my husband remembered to take out the garbage today without my reminding him. Right. You know, small things and the big things. But it just helps to cultivate a more positive relationship and more positive communication between husband and wife rather than focusing on the negative things. And sometimes Absolutely. it can really break a bad cycle and begin healing. So
1: I agree with you. And I think when we actually can look at one another and see each other and hear each other and notice one another, and if that is coupled with a a response of appreciation.
0: Yes.

0: makes the biggest difference.
1: So you've mentioned a more beautiful morning routine of remembering the passage from the Psalms, rise and shine and give God the glory, a regular rhythm of expressing thanks to God, and even directly asking our kids, what are three things you have to be thankful for today? A culture in the home of thanking God and expressing gratitude when we see our children or our spouse doing something that is good and that's positively impacting other people. Any other thoughts about cultivating gratitude in the home in a very deliberate way so that it become part of the real fabric of the home?
0: Well, I don't know about you, Prez Carrie, but did you have to write thank you notes?
1: Yes.
2: It was drilled into us whenever we were given a gift or if we shared a lovely meal at a friend's home. It was important to remember to thank our friends and family with a handwritten thank you note.
1: Yes.
2: And while we're speaking about writing, I know many people find it so helpful to keep a gratitude journal by their bed. You know, by intentionally dedicating a few minutes each day to write down positive experiences of what we're grateful for, it kind of acts as a mental corrective lens, and it forces us to actively search for the good, training our brains over time to notice more positive than negatives. Even during some of the toughest days, if we can seek out, what was I grateful for, can make a difference.
1: Mm-hmm.
2: And plus, then we have pages of documented history of goodness, and we can look back and remember all the ways we've grown, how grace and thanksgiving have shown up in our daily lives.
1: Mm-hmm.
0: And my husband has always been somebody who walks by somebody and asks them their name, whether that were at a restaurant or
2: homeless man on the street.
0: What's your name? And I think Jesus does that. He starts with recognizing and asking people by name who they are.
2: His example of calling everyone by name has made such an impact on me because, like the Good Samaritan, we go there and we see them and we see their inherent worth and their divine connection. And when we do this, we recognize and appreciate Christ himself.
1: Mm-hmm.
2: So these acts of kindness are really an extension of the liturgy after the liturgy.
1: Yeah, and if we begin to look at all the kindnesses that we receive and the kindnesses that we have the opportunity to extend to others as acts of gratitude, mm-hmm. Our hearts grow in gratitude. I mean, it's just all interconnected. So
0: absolutely. Yeah. Our hearts grow. And so, again, if we can change the way we look at things, the
1: yes.
0: things we look at change.
1: Well, today we had Presbytera Pat Sagalakis with us. Thank you so much, Pat. This was very helpful to me. And I hope for those who are listening that you've picked up on some things that you can put into practice this month and continue these practices throughout the year. Thank you, Pat.
0: You're very welcome. Thank you.
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1: Come and study the Holy Scriptures with us as Father Stephen DeYoung teaches verse by verse on the podcast, The Whole Counsel of God. Father Stephen holds a PhD in biblical studies and is an Orthodox priest serving at Archangel Gabriel Orthodox Church in Lafayette, Louisiana.
2: Chapter 28. Now the Lord spoke to Moses, saying, command the children of Israel and say to them, my gifts, my presents, my burnt offerings, you shall take care to offer to me as a sweet aroma in my feasts. So this is a good verse, because this is where God describes what's going on in sacrifices. Notice there's a lot of words that aren't there. My victims, right? Those who I punish for your sins. No, he describes them as gifts, presents, right? And when you offer the burnt offering, it's offered up to him as a sweet aroma. And where are they offered? In the context of his feasts, right? Sacrifices are meals, as we've said over and over again. They don't always kill something, unless you're super metaphorical about killing wheat. Right, or killing wine and oil, but they're always food, right? They're not sacrificing stones or wood or, right? Because they're in the context of feasts, right? And so the sweet aroma, everybody who's human knows about the links, unless COVID did a number on you, between smell and taste. Right. So the idea here is the way in which God partakes is the smoke rising up from the portion that's burnt and offered to him. And then we partake of our portions of the sacrifices by eating them. Right. And therefore we're joined together with God in the feasts. Verse 3, so you shall say to them, these are my burnt offerings. Okay. So what we're going to get the rest of this chapter, as I read, and there's going to be several sections of this in what's left of Numbers. Because in a lot of ways, Numbers is the last book of the Torah proper. Deuteronomy is a different thing. This is why you get lots, and we'll talk a lot more about this in the introduction to Deuteronomy in a few weeks when we get there. But Deuteronomy is in a lot of ways its own thing. It has its own structure as a book that's kind of independent. It's a different kind of material. Pretty much the whole book of Deuteronomy is Moses' final sermon to the people, right? Like the whole thing is, right? So it's not like narrative and commandment, right? It's not the same kind of material as the other books. Where we are in time at the end of Numbers and the end of the book of Deuteronomy is a matter of hours apart. In terms of the amount of time that has passed, basically the time it takes Moses to give that sermon, right? Because we've just been told, right? Moses is going to go up on the mountain and die, right? The end of Deuteronomy, Moses goes up on the mountain and dies. So the rest of Numbers, that's reiterating this, and then Deuteronomy is all like in the next hours from here. That's what causes a lot of modern scholars to say that Deuteronomy is entirely separate and has nothing to do with the other books. I think that's, you know, we'll talk about that more in the introduction to Deuteronomy, but that's an unnecessarily extreme position. But it is different. It has its own, in the same way that Genesis was a little different than Exodus, Leviticus, and Numbers, right? Deuteronomy is a little different. But in terms of like our story, We've had this story that unfolds from the beginning of Exodus to the end of Deuteronomy. And really all you get at the end of Deuteronomy is sort of the epilogue to that story. The story of the people leaving Egypt and coming to the promised land is really told in Exodus through Numbers. And then kind of finished up in Joshua. That's not even part of the Torah, right? But Deuteronomy has its own character. So because of that, part of how that's reflected is the fact that here at the end of Numbers, we get a lot of summary material. We get a lot of stuff that's like the listing of offerings we're about to get is not like new. This is all stuff we've read before in Leviticus and Numbers. But it's all the different stuff about different offerings that we've heard in those two books, and even the end of Exodus a little bit, is all getting sort of pulled together here. So sort of here's all the offerings listed together. Here's all the feasts listed together. We talked about them all separately, but now here, let's summarize all of this. So that's what a lot of this material is going to be. And that's what we're doing now.
3: So assuming that all this is like written on a scroll somewhere, would this kind of summary be kind of a way of like consolidating it so they wouldn't have to search so much?
2: Yeah. Yeah. Okay. And pulling it all together. Yeah.
3: Because I could see like somebody going, oh, I got to unravel whatever. And then.
2: Right. Yeah. What we do for Passover is over here. The daily offerings are over there. You know, and this part tells us when to do it, and then this gives the details on how you butcher the animal here in this chapter of Leviticus, and that right, this is sort of pulling everything together.
3: Not quite referencing the way we think of
2: it. Topically, yeah, it's topically arranged rather than narratively and temporally arranged. So you shall say to them, "These are my burnt offerings. You shall offer daily to the Lord two unblemished male lambs in their first year as a whole burnt offering perpetually. The one male lamb you shall offer in the morning, and the other male lamb you shall offer in the evening. And you shall offer 1/10 of an ephah of fine flour as a grain offering, mixed with 1/4 of a hin of oil. This shall be a perpetual whole burnt offering, which came into being at Mount Sinai as a sweet aroma to the Lord. Its drink offering shall be 1/4 of a hin for each male lamb. In the holy place, you shall pour out the intoxicant as a drink offering to the Lord." The intoxicant would be fancy. "The second male lamb you shall offer toward evening, and you shall offer it according to its grain offering and drink offering as a sweet aroma to the Lord." Okay. So that's the daily offerings, right? Next, we're going to get the weekly offerings, then the monthly offerings, right? And then the annual feast cycle. Right. So these are sort of all of the cycles, starting with the smallest and then going to the largest. "Then on the Sabbath day, you shall offer two unblemished male lambs in their first year and 2/10 of an ephah of the flour mixed with oil for a grain offering with its drink offering. This is the whole burnt offering for each and every Sabbath, in addition to the regular whole burnt offering with its drink offering." So this is an addition. You still do the morning and evening on the Sabbath, but then you also do this extra one on the Sabbath. "On the first of every month, you shall offer a whole burnt offering to the Lord, 2 young bulls from the oxen, 1 ram, and 7 unblemished male lambs in their first year, and a grain offering of 3/10 of an ephah of fine flour mixed with oil for each young bull, and a grain offering of 2/10 of an ephah of fine flour mixed with oil for the 1 ram, and a grain offering of 1/10 of an ephah of fine flour mixed with oil for each male lamb as a burnt offering of sweet aroma to the Lord. Their drink offering shall be 1/2 hin of wine for each young bull, 1/3 of a hin for the 1 ram, and 1/4 of a hin for each male lamb. This is the whole burnt offering for the first of every month throughout the months of each year. Also, 1 young male of the goats as a sin offering to the Lord shall be offered in addition to the regular whole burnt offering with its drink offering." Okay, so the first of the month, you do all these further things in addition to the daily offerings, in addition to the Sabbath offering, if the first day of the month is a Sabbath. So all these are cumulative. None of these replace the others. "Then on the 14th day of the first month is the Lord's Pascha," Passover. "Then on the 15th day of this month is a feast. Unleavened bread shall be eaten for 7 days. And the first day there shall be a holy convocation. You shall do no service work," meaning you treat it like the Sabbath, even if it doesn't fall on the Sabbath day. "So you shall offer whole burnt offerings, 2 young bulls from the oxen, 1 ram, and 7 male lambs. Be sure they are unblemished as burnt offerings to the Lord. Now you shall offer their grain offering of fine flour mixed with oil, 3/10 of an ephah for each bull, 2/10 for the 1 ram, and 1/10 for each of the 7 male lambs. You shall also offer 1 young male goat as a sin offering to make atonement for you. You shall offer these in addition to the regular whole burnt offering of the morning, which is the perpetual whole burnt offering. You shall make these offerings according to these directions each day for 7 days as a gift and as a burnt offering for a sweet aroma to the Lord. And in addition to the regular whole burnt offering, one shall offer its drink offering. Then on the 7th day, you shall have a holy convocation. You shall do no service work on it. So guess what? Holy Week before Pascha, also a thing before Christianity. Feast of Weeks offerings, subheading. Then on the day of new grain, when you bring a new grain offering to the Lord, at your Feast of Weeks, you shall have a holy convocation. You shall do no service work. You shall offer whole burnt offerings as a sweet aroma to the Lord. 2 young bulls from the oxen, 1 ram, and 7 unblemished male lambs in their first year, with their grain offerings of fine flour mixed with oil, 3/10 of an ephah for each bull, 2/10 for the 1 ram, and 1/10 for each of the male lambs. Also 1 young male of the goats to make atonement for you. In addition to the regular whole burnt offering, be sure they are unblemished. You shall offer to me their grain offerings with their drink offerings. And notice the size of the grain offerings in all of these cases is proportional to the size of the animal, right, is the idea.
1: 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That's wholecounsel@ancientfaith.com.

For the knowledge of God's existence has been implanted by him in all of us. It is in us by nature. St. John of Damascus, with a thought from the Fathers on Ancient Faith Radio.

O God, why dost thou cast us off forever? Why does thy anger smoke against the sheep of thy pasture? Remember thy congregation, which thou hast gotten of old, which thou hast redeemed to be the tribe of thy heritage. Remember Mount Zion, where thou hast dwelt. Direct thy steps to the perpetual ruins. The enemy has destroyed everything in the sanctuary. Thy foes have roared in the midst of thy holy place. They set up their own signs for signs. At the upper entrance, they hacked the wooden trellis with axes, and then all its carved wood they broke down with hatchets and hammers. They set the sanctuary on fire. To the ground they desecrated the dwelling place of thy name. They said to themselves, "We will utterly subdue them." They burned all the meeting places of God in the land. We do not see our signs. There is no longer any prophet, and there is none among us who knows how long. How long, O God, is the foe to scoff? Is the enemy to revile thy name forever? Why dost thou hold back thy hand? Why dost thou keep thy right hand in thy bosom? Yet God, my King, is from of old, working salvation in the midst of the earth. Thou didst divide the sea by thy might. Thou didst break the heads of the dragons on the waters. Thou didst crush the heads of Leviathan. Thou didst give him as food for the creatures of the wilderness. Thou didst cleave open springs and brooks. Thou didst dry up ever-flowing streams. Thine is the day, thine also the night. Thou hast established the luminaries and the sun. Thou hast fixed all the bounds of the earth. Thou hast made summer and winter. Remember this, O Lord, how the enemy scoffs, and an impious people reviles thy name. Do not deliver the soul of thy dove to the wild beasts. Do not forget the life of thy poor forever. Have regard for thy covenant, for the dark places of the land are full of the habitations of violence. Let not the downtrodden be put to shame. Let the poor and needy praise thy name. Arise, O God, plead thy cause. Remember how the impious scoff at thee all the day. Do not forget the clamor of thy foes, the uproar of thy adversaries, which goes up continually. Psalm 74.

Man must first come into being and then progress. By progressing, he comes into manhood, and he grows in manhood. Growing, he goes forward. He goes forward to his glory and the sight of God. God's will is that he should be seen, and to see God is to have everlasting life. And it is everlasting life which brings man close to God. Saint Irenaeus on Ancient Faith Radio.

0: Agent Faith Radio now takes you live to Christ the Savior Orthodox Church in Chicago. Christ the Savior is a parish in the OCA Diocese of the Midwest under the hierarchical authority of Archbishop Daniel. The priest is Father John Kinnerk.
1: And I say, oh, that I had wings like a dove, I would fly away and be at rest. Yea, I would wander afar, I would lodge in the wilderness, I would haste to find me a shelter from the raging wind and tempest. Destroy their plans, O Lord, confuse their tongues, for I see violence and strife in the city. Day and night they go around it on its walls, and mischief and trouble are within it. Ruin in its midst, oppression and fraud do not depart from its marketplace. If it is not an enemy who taunts me, then I could bear it. If it is not an adversary who deals insolently with me, then I could hide from him. But it is thou, my equal, my companion, my familiar friend. We used to hold sweet converse together within God's house. We walked in fellowship. Let death come upon them. Let them go down to show the light. Let them go away in terror in their grave. But I call upon God, and the Lord shall save me. Evening and morning and at noon I offer my complaint and moan, and he shall hear my voice. He shall deliver my soul in safety from the battle that I wage, for many are arrayed against me. God shall give ear and humble them, he who is enthroned from of old, because they keep no law and do not fear God. My companion stretched out his hand against his friends, he violated his covenant. His speech was smoother than water, yet war was in his heart. His words were softer than oil, yet they were drawn swords. Cast thy burden on the Lord, and he shall sustain thee. He shall never permit the righteous to be moved. But thou, God, shall cast them down into the lowest pit. Men of blood and treachery shall not live out half of their days, but I will trust in thee. He who dwells in the shelter of the Most High shall abide in the shadow of the Almighty. He will say to the Lord, thou art my refuge and my fortress, my God in whom I trust. For he shall deliver thee from the snare of the fowler and from the deadly pestilence. He shall cover thee with his pinions, and under his wings thou shalt find refuge. His faithfulness is a shield and buckler. Thou shalt not fear the terror of the night, nor the arrow that flies by day, nor the pestilence that stalks in darkness, nor the destruction that wastes all noonday. 1,000 may fall at thy side, 10,000 at thy right hand, but it shall not come near thee. Thou shalt only look with thine eyes and see the recompense of the wicked. Because thou hast made the Lord thy refuge, the Most High thy habitation. No evil shall befall thee, no scourge come near thy tent. For he shall give his angels charge of thee to guard thee in all thy ways. On their hands they shall bear thee up, lest thou dash thy foot against a stone. Thou shalt tread on the lion and the adder, the young lion and the serpent. Thou shalt trample underfoot. Because he speaks to me in love, I will deliver him. I will protect him, because he knows my name. When he calls to me, I will answer him. I will be with him in trouble. I will rescue him and honor him. With long life, I will satisfy him and show him my salvation. Glory to the Father, and to the Son, and to the Holy Spirit, now and ever, and unto ages of ages. Amen. Alleluia, alleluia, alleluia. Glory to thee, O God. Alleluia, alleluia, alleluia. Glory to thee, O God. Alleluia, alleluia, alleluia. Glory to thee, O God. Lord have mercy, Lord have mercy, Lord have mercy. Angelic powers were at thy tomb. The guards became as dead men. Mary stood by thy grave, seeking thy most pure body. Thou didst capture hell, not being tempted by it. Thou didst come to the Virgin, granting life. O Lord, who didst rise from the dead, glory to thee. Glory to the Father, and to the Son, and to the Holy Spirit. Most glorious art thou, Christ our God. Thou hast established the holy fathers as lights on the earth. Through them thou hast guided us through the true faith, O greatly compassionate one, glory to thee. Now and ever and unto ages of ages, amen. As there is no boldness in us because of the multitude of our sins, do thou, O Virgin Theotokos, intercede with the Son whom thou hast born. For the entreaty of a mother has great power to win the favor of the Master. Despise not, O venerable lady, the prayers of sinners, for he who took upon himself to suffer for our sake is merciful and strong to save. Let thy tender mercies, O Lord, speedily go before us, for we have become exceeding poor. Help us, O God, of our salvation, for the glory of thy name's sake. O Lord, deliver us and purge away our sins for thy name's sake. Lord, have mercy, Lord, have mercy, Lord, have mercy, Lord, have mercy, Lord, have mercy, Lord, have mercy, Lord, have mercy, Lord, have mercy, Lord, have mercy. Holy God, Holy Mighty, Holy Immortal, have mercy on us. Holy God, Holy Mighty, Holy Immortal, have mercy on us. Holy God, Holy Mighty, Holy Immortal, have mercy on us. Glory to the Father, and to the Son, and to the Holy Spirit, now and ever, and unto ages of ages. Amen. O most holy Trinity, have mercy on us, Lord, cleanse us from our sins, Master, pardon our transgressions, Holy One, visit and heal our infirmities for thy name's sake. Lord, have mercy, Lord, have mercy, Lord, have mercy. Glory to the Father, and to the Son, and to the Holy Spirit, now and ever and unto ages of ages. Amen. Our Father, who art in heaven, hallowed be thy name. Thy kingdom come, thy will be done on earth as it is in heaven. Give us this day our daily bread, and forgive us our trespasses, as we forgive those who trespass against us. And lead us not into temptation, but deliver us from the evil one. Amen. When Christ God, the giver of life, raised all the dead from the valleys of the misery, with his mighty hand he bestowed resurrection on the human race. He is the Savior of all, the resurrection, the life, and the God of all. Lord have mercy, Lord have mercy, Lord have mercy, Lord have mercy, Lord have mercy, Lord have mercy, Lord have mercy, Lord have mercy, Lord have mercy, Lord have mercy, Lord have mercy, Lord have mercy, Lord have mercy, Lord have mercy, Lord have mercy, Lord have mercy, Lord have mercy, Lord have mercy, Lord have mercy, Lord have mercy, Lord have mercy, Lord have mercy, Lord have mercy, Lord have mercy, Lord have mercy, Lord have mercy, Lord have mercy, Lord have mercy, Lord have mercy, Lord have mercy, Lord have mercy, Lord have mercy, Lord have mercy, Lord have mercy, Lord have mercy, Lord have mercy, Lord have mercy, Lord have mercy, Lord have mercy, Lord have mercy. Thou with every season and every hour in heaven and on earth have worshipped and glorified, O Christ our God, for the long-suffering, merciful, and compassionate, who loveth the just and showeth mercy upon the sinner, who calleth all to salvation to the promise of blessings to come. O Lord, in this hour receive our supplications and direct our lives according to thy commandments. Sanctify our souls, hallow our bodies, correct our thoughts, cleanse our minds, deliver us from all tribulation, evil, and distress. Compass us about with thy holy angels, that guided and guarded by them we may attain to the unity of the faith and to the knowledge of thine unapproachable glory, for blessed art thou unto ages of ages. Amen. Lord have mercy, Lord have mercy, Lord have mercy. Glory to the Father, and to the Son, and to the Holy Spirit, now and ever and unto ages of ages. Amen. More honorable than the cherubim, and more glorious beyond compare than the seraphim, without corruption thou gavest birth to God, the Word, to tell us we magnify thee. In the name of the Lord, Father of love. Amen. O God, the Lord of hosts, the author of all creation, who in thine ineffable tender mercy has sent down thine only begotten Son, our Lord Jesus Christ, for the salvation of our kind, and through his holy cross has torn off the handwriting of our sins, and thereby triumphed over the princes and dominions of darkness. Do thou, O Master, who lovest mankind, accept the prayers of thanksgiving and supplication even from us sinners, and deliver us from every deadly and dark transgressions, and from all the visible and invisible enemies that seek to do us harm. Nail our flesh with the fear of thee, and let not our hearts incline to evil words or thoughts, but wound our souls with thy love, that ever gazing upon thee, guided by thy light, and beholding thee the eternal light that no man can approach, we may send up unceasing praises and thanks unto thee, the Father without beginning, together with thine only begotten Son, and thy most holy, good, and life-giving Spirit, now and ever and unto ages of ages. Amen.
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1: Lord, have mercy.
0: For the peace of the whole world, for the welfare of the holy churches of God,

0: holy house, and for those who entered with faith, reverence, and the fear of God, let us pray to the Lord.
1: Lord,
0: have mercy. For our Metropolitan T. Come, for our Archbishop Daniel, for the honorable priesthood, the diaconate in Christ, and for all the clergy and the people, let us pray to the Lord. For this country, president for all civil authorities, and for the armed forces, let us pray to the Lord.
2: Lord, have mercy.
0: For this city, for every city and countryside, and for the faithful dwelling in them, let us pray to the Lord.
2: Lord, have mercy.
0: For seasonable weather, for abundance of the fruits of the earth, and for peaceful times, let us pray to the Lord.
2: Lord, have mercy.
0: For travelers by land, by sea, and by air, for the sick and the suffering, for captives and their salvation, let us pray to the Lord.
2: Lord, have mercy.
0: That we may be delivered from all affliction, wrath, danger, and necessity, let us pray to the Lord.

0: Lady Theotokos and ever Virgin Mary with all the saints, let us commend ourselves and each other and all our life unto Christ our God.
1: To thee, O Lord.
0: For thine is the might and thine

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1: You,
0: thou who hast by thy burial and thy resurrection despoiled death and filled all things with joy, remember me as thou art compassionate.

0: Seven sacred councils of the Holy Fathers, thou didst adorn the honored church, O Christ, driving far away the darkness of deception, that with the light of seven beacons.
1: Glory to the Father, and to the Son, and to the Holy Spirit.
0: The multifarious murrain of the heretics lays waste thy flock, O Word. But the shepherds of thy noetic sheep have cured this by their doctrine.
1: Now and ever, and unto ages of ages, amen.
0: O pure one, thou givest birth unto one of the uncreated Trinity, who is in two natures and volition, and whose image we worship filled with grace.

0: unto all.
1: And my spirit
0: is
1: the person of the sixth form of the

0: reading from the Epistle of the Holy Apostle Paul to the Romans.
1: Blessed
0: brethren, we who are strong ought to bear with the failings of the weak, and not to please ourselves. Let each one of us please his neighbor for his good, to edify him. For Christ did not please himself, but as it is written, the reproaches of those who reproach me fell on me. For whatever was written in former days was written for our instruction, that by steadfastness and by the encouragement of the Scriptures we might have hope. May the God of steadfastness and encouragement grant you to live in such harmony with one another in accord with Christ Jesus, that together you may with one voice glorify the God and Father of our Lord Jesus Christ. Welcome one another, therefore, Christ has welcomed you for the glory of God. Brethren, remember your leaders, those who spoke to you the word of God. Consider the outcome of their life and imitate their faith. Jesus Christ is the same yesterday, today, and forever. Do not be led away by diverse and strange teachings, for it is well that the heart be stretched by grace, not by things which have not benefited their adherence. We have an altar from which those who serve the tabernacle have no right to eat, for the bodies of those animals whose blood is brought into the sanctuary by the high priest as a sacrifice for sin are burned outside the camp. So Jesus also suffered outside the gate in order to sanctify the people through his own blood. Therefore, let us go forth to him outside the camp and bear the abuse he endured. For here we have no lasting city, but we seek the city which is to come. Through him then let us continually offer up a sacrifice of praise to God, that is the fruit of lips that acknowledge his name. Do not neglect to do good and share what you have, for such sacrifices are pleasing to God.
1: Peace be to thee.
0: And to thy spirit.
1: Wisdom.
0: Hallelujah.

0: Blessed Master, he who proclaims the glad tidings of the holy apostle and evangelist Matthew.
1: May God through the prayers of the holy, glorious, and all-laudable apostle and evangelist Matthew enable thee to proclaim the glad tidings with great power to the fulfillment of the gospel of his beloved Son, our Lord Jesus Christ.
0: Amen. Wisdom, stand upright. Let us

At that time, when Jesus departed from there, two blind men followed him, crying out and saying, Son of David, have mercy on us. And when he had come into the house, the blind men came to him. And Jesus said to them, Do you believe that I am able to do this? They said to him, Yes, Lord. Then he touched their eyes, saying, According to your faith, let it be to you. And their eyes were opened. And Jesus sternly warned them, saying, See that no one knows it. But when they had departed, they spread the news about him in all that country. As they went out, behold, they brought to him a man, mute and demon-possessed. And when the

lifted up his eyes to heaven and said, Father, the hour has come. Glorify your Son, that your Son also may glorify you, as you have given him authority over all flesh, that he should give eternal life to as many as you have given him. And this is eternal life, that they may know you, the only true God, and Jesus Christ, whom you have sent. I have glorified you on the earth. I have finished the work which you have given me to do. And now, O Father, glorify me together with yourself, with the glory which I had with you before the world was. I have manifested your name to the men you have given me out of the world. They were yours, you gave them to me, and they have kept your word. Now they have known that all things which you have given me are from you. For I have given to them the words which you have given me, and they have received them, and have known surely that I came forth from you, and they have believed that you sent me. I pray for them. I do not pray for the world, but for those whom you have given me, for they are yours, and all mine are yours, and yours are mine, and I am glorified in them. Now I am no longer in the world, but these are in the world, and I come to you. Holy Father, keep through your name those whom you have given me, that they may be one as we are. While I was with them in the world, I kept them in your name. Those whom you gave me I have kept, and none of them is lost, except the son of perdition, that the scripture might be fulfilled. But now I come to you, and these things I speak in the world, that they may

0: In the name of the Father, and of the Son, and of the Holy Spirit. Amen.
1: Glory to Jesus Christ.
2: Glory forever.
1: Neighbor of my parents came to them and asked if he could graze his cows on my parents' property. They don't have a lot. I mean, 18 acres for this part of Indiana. It's a good piece of land, but it's not a ton of land. So it was a unique request. But there's a creek where they have access to water, and it was suitable for a smaller herd of cattle. And my father, needless to say, was absolutely delighted. Because among this cattle was a bull. And the bull had very big horns. And in this part of Indiana, you don't see that a lot. So my dad was quite excited to have a herd of cattle and a big old bull on his front lawn. So

they needed to put in some fencing. So they did very simple, like strip fencing, that's like an electrical wire, basically. And it outlined the necessary places on the property so the cattle would stay where the cattle needed to stay. And so they would, for a couple months out of the year, they'd be up in the property and they would eat and clear up the meadow, which saved my parents quite a bit of time. And so we visited, and we would like to bring the children down to look at Thunderbolt. And Thunderbolt was so big that Thunderbolt could pick up a bale of hay, you know, those big bales, the big round bales that are about 6 feet tall. He could pick that up with one horn and fling it into the air. And he would do that to feed the rest of the cows. He would spread the hay by flinging it in the air. So we were very thankful for that little electric fence. So we went around in the interior of the property. Actually, no, we were alongside the road, and my sister's dog came along. Now, he probably really shouldn't be among the cattle. And he's a big Pyrenees, big, beautiful white dog, and he came right up to the fence and got zapped. And he squealed, and he ran home and did not come back. He was terrified. So we walked in, and we had a big bucket of these alfalfa pellets that the cows love. And so we went up to this big metal gate that's probably almost 15 feet wide, heavy, big, and up comes Thunderbolt. So we give him some of these alfalfa pellets, and he's eating them, he's very calm. And I ran out, and he knew I ran out, and I was with the children. Some of the children remember this, but some of the alfalfa had fallen just on the other side of the gate, my side of the gate. So Thunderbolt very comfortably put both of his horns under the gate, popped the gate up, moved it, and then ate the alfalfa. So there we are standing with Thunderbolt, with no gate. So we stood still. I asked the children to step back a little bit. I very awkwardly lifted up the gate, put it back in its place, and Thunderbolt was fine. Why am I sharing all this? Today we celebrate the fathers of the first six ecumenical councils. Some of us are already lost. What is that? Some of us know them quite well. The first six ecumenical councils, an ancient feast, an ancient celebration of the church, formalized in the 600s. We have seven ecumenical councils, but this feast is so old that the seventh hadn't happened yet. So we're celebrating the first six today. The ecumenical council is a gathering of the bishops all from all over the Orthodox world to come and convene about matters of doctrine and church life. And as much as these may seem like kind of significant historical events, which they are, or maybe moments of compelling theology, which they are, there's something much more profound and also something much more practical. There's beautiful theology. There's very clear canons about how we live and how we don't live and the consequences of sin. But something in all of that occurs in response to heresy and to evil. The ecumenical councils were convened to protect the people from false teaching. You know a good image of that? The wildfires. Here we are, we're on the other side of the lake.
And the particulates are just blasting over the lake. We wondered, I don't know about you, but I wondered why the fog was rolling in and why the fog hadn't gone away and what that weird smell was. And you realize how terrible it is for you, right? All of this. Moving it and sitting around for days. I didn't go looking for problem. I didn't want to add particulates to my inhalations. But it was just there. It was everywhere and around. And it compromised the day, a few days. Our poor campers at the camp had to stay in for 2 days. That's like heresy. It just rolls in and it's around. Next thing we know, we're just kind of in it. We're not even aware that we believe it sometimes. It's just what we grew up with. I didn't come up with it. Someone else in Canada did. So the ecumenical councils are a gathering to refute and to clarify that doctrine. And that's not just about being right, that's about preserving the safety of the soul of the faithful. And so that pasture with all the cows and that little fence, it's a very good image for the life of the church and the ecumenical councils. That little fence, did you notice? The fence kept out the dog, the enemy. And the dog is a symbol of what, in this case? Evil, the devil, trying to cross into the boundary of the life of the faithful and the life of the church, trying to cause havoc and fear and stampeding. But that little boundary, that very simple, almost invisible boundary, protected the flock, the cattle. They weren't probably paying attention to that. They weren't thinking about that. And the cattle is cared for. They have the hay. They have Thunderbolt. They're taken care of. They have what they need. The owner comes and moves them to a different piece of land, takes care of them. Birds, the calves, all those things are taken care of. They're monitored. Again, they're probably not thinking about that, but it's happening. The reality is that we are Thunderbolt. We can pick up that gate so easily, and we can cast it aside, and we can walk right out. It's so easy. We're big, we're strong, we know better. We have powerful horns, our mind, our intellect, our strength. We can step right over. And indeed, the Lord does not trap us in. It was just a thin little strip. The cows could plow right over that. We can walk right away from the teachings of the faith. And usually that's done just simply by our deeds, how we live. Belief follows deed. It's the actions that dictate belief. And I think we often find ourselves at that edge with temptation, with sin, with fear, anxiety, as we have our horns locked in that gate. And we see the alfalfa. We see what we want. The saying, the grass is always greener. Just cross that boundary. My favorite saying outside of the scriptures is, fences make good neighbors. Fences make good neighbors. And so now we see, even with this fence, it protects us. Just as a fence in our backyard, but it enables us to have good and appropriate relationships with other people. We show them the way in the gate. But we keep that boundary. Now, the fathers of the church, I'll say in conclusion, did that very thoughtfully, prayerfully, through the Holy Spirit. And what are the fruits of that? It's not just a collection of books. It's where we are today. This is the fruit of the ecumenical councils. Had the fathers betrayed the truth,
not be as beautiful as it is in this parish. It wouldn't be. It might be pretty, but it wouldn't be warm. We wouldn't have the warmth of the Holy Spirit. And I think we can all reflect on that beautiful psalm, "The Lord is my shepherd." This is very appropriate for the teachings of the First Ecumenical Councils. The Lord is our shepherd, and we are thunderbolts, and we have our pasture, and he lays us down beside still waters, the still waters of baptism. And where does that lead us? In the depths of the pasture. Healing, safety. And this, of course, is found in the holy chalice of communion. So may we reflect on that truth as we approach the Good Shepherd in the cup. Glory to Jesus Christ. Amen.

And Lord our God, accept the prayer and supplication of thy servants and thy mercy now sent forth into the multitude of thy mercy, send on the bounties of thy house and all thy people, for a way to which mercy comes from thee.

0: fathers, we pray thee, hearken and have mercy. Have mercy on us, O God, according to thy great mercy. We pray thee, hearken and have mercy.
1: Lord, have mercy, Lord, have mercy, Lord, have mercy.
0: And we pray for our metropolitan deacon, for Bishop Daniel, for priests, deacons, and all other clergy, and for all our brethren in Christ.
1: Lord, have mercy, Lord, have mercy, Lord, have mercy.
0: And we pray for this country, President, for all civil authorities, and for the armed forces.
1: Lord, have mercy, Lord, have mercy, Lord, have mercy.
0: Again, we pray for the blessed and ever memorable Holy Orthodox Patriarch, and for the blessed and ever memorable founders of this Holy Church, for all our fathers and brethren, the Orthodox are part of this life, who are here and in all the world.

life, peace, health, salvation, and visitation for the servants of God, Peter, Arsenio, Joseph, Elizabeth, Juan Carlos, Betty, Alexander, Linda, the priest, Philip, Josiah, and Karen, and for all the brethren of this holy temple,

us that faithful pray for the catechumens, that the Lord may have mercy on them, that he may teach them the way.

0: Just in the name of the Father, and of the Son, and of the Holy Spirit, now and ever, and into ages of ages.
1: Amen.
0: Let us with faith look in and again.

0: His Beatitude, the Most Blessed Teacon, Archbishop of Washington, Metropolitan of All America and Canada, His Eminence, the Most Reverend Daniel, Archbishop of Chicago and the Midwest, may the Lord God remember in His kingdom, always, now, and ever, and unto ages of ages.
1: The honorable priesthood, the diaconate in Christ, the clergy, the monastics, and all the people, may the Lord God remember in His kingdom, always, now, and ever, and unto ages of ages. The president of our country, those serving in civil authority, and the armed forces everywhere, may the Lord God remember in His kingdom, always, now, and ever, and unto ages of ages. The sick, the suffering, the poor, the destitute, the imprisoned, those who have asked to pray for them, those who have known to pray for them, those who love us, and those who hate us, may the Lord God remember in His kingdom, always, now, and ever, and unto ages of ages. The Orthodox departed this life before us, here and in all the world, lie asleep in the Lord. May the Lord God remember in His kingdom, always, now, and ever, and unto ages of ages. You and all Orthodox Christians, may the Lord God remember in His kingdom, always, now, and ever, and unto ages of ages.
2: Mighty
1: actors in order.

For this holy house and for those who enter with faith, reverence and the fear of God, let us pray to the Lord. That we may be delivered from all affliction, wrath, danger, and necessity, let us pray to the Lord. Help us, save us, have mercy on us, and keep us, O God, by thy great love. That the whole day may be perfect, holy, peaceful,

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1: Have mercy on peace of sovereign of grace.
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to praise thee, to give thanks to thee, and to worship thee in every place of thy dominion. For thou art God, ineffable, inconceivable, invisible, incomprehensible, ever-existing and eternally the same. Thou and thine only begotten Son and thy Holy Spirit. Thou it was who brought us from non-existence into being, and when we had fallen away, it hast raised us up again, and hast not ceased to do all things until thou hadst brought us up to heaven, and hadst endowed us with thy kingdom which is to come. For all these things we give thanks to thee, and to thine only begotten Son, and to thy Holy Spirit, for all things of which we know, and of which we know not, and for all the benefits bestowed upon us, whether manifest or unseen. And we thank thee for this liturgy which thou hast deigned to accept at our hands, though there stand by thee thousands of archangels, and hosts of angels, the cherubim and the seraphim, six-winged, many-eyed, who soar aloft, borne on their pinions.

With these blessed powers, O Master, who lovest mankind, we also cry aloud and say, Holy art thou and all holy, thou and thine only begotten Son and thy Holy Spirit. Holy art thou and all holy, and magnificent is thy glory, who hast so loved the world as to give thine only begotten Son, that whoever believes in him should not perish but have everlasting life, who, when he had come and had fulfilled all the dispensation for us, in the night in which he was given up, or rather gave himself up for the life of the world, took bread in his holy, most pure and blameless hands, and when he had given thanks and blessed it and hallowed it and broken it, he gave it to his holy disciples and apostles, saying, Take, eat, this is my body which is broken for you, for the remission of sins. And likewise, after supper, he took the cup, saying, Drink of it, all of you. This is my blood of the new covenant, which is shed for you and for many, for the remission of sins.

Lord, it did send of the Most Holy Spirit upon the apostles at the third hour, taking not from us a new one. Holy Spirit upon the apostles of the third hour, keep not from us again. We offer unto thee this rational and loving worship and ask and pray thee and supplicate thee, send out the Holy Spirit upon us and upon these gifts here offered, and make this bread the precious body of thy Christ, and that which is in this cup the precious blood of thy Christ, making the change by

day may be to those who partake by the vigilance of soul for the remission of sins, for the communion of thy Holy Spirit, for the fulfillment of the kingdom of heaven, for boldness towards thee and not for judgment or condemnation. Again, we offer unto thee this rational worship for those who have fallen asleep in the faith, ancestors, fathers, patriarchs, prophets, preachers, evangelists, martyrs, confessors, ascetics, and every righteous spirit made perfect in faith, especially for our most holy, most pure, most blessed.

For the Holy Fathers and First Secretaries now, so bless us in the making of this day, Father, Saints, and Subjugation, and bless the Lord. Pray for all those who fall asleep in hope of the resurrection, and life, and the and I grant that blessed God will come to the side of the Lord, and the Lord, and the Lord, Holy Orthodox Episcopal, rightly divide the word of thy truth, of the Presbytery, the Diaconate of Christ, and the Holy Spirit. Give me all for the distress, the worship of the whole world, the Catholic and Apostolic Church, life, while civil authorities grant them all peace and government, that we in their tranquility may live calm and peaceful life, and all godliness and sanctity. Among the first, remember, O Lord, our Metropolitan Tikhon and our Archbishop Daniel. Grant them for thy only churches in peace, safety, honor, health, and length of days, rightly to divide.

0: listening and as one with one mouth and one heart, we may glorify and praise thine all honorable and majestic name of the Father and of the Son and of the Holy Spirit, now and ever and unto ages of ages.
1: Amen.
0: May the mercies of our great God and Savior Jesus Christ be with

0: Let us pray to the Lord.
1: O Master, let us pray to the Lord. For the precious soul
0: sanctified, let us pray
1: to the Lord. For the sacred and spiritual seeds of the
0: for
1: the inheritance of the kingdom of heaven, for boldness towards thee, but not for judgment or condemnation.
0: Send out upon us divine grace and the gift of the Holy Spirit. Let us pray.
2: Lord, have mercy.
0: That we may be delivered from all affliction, wrath, danger, and necessity. Let us pray to the Lord.
2: Lord, have mercy.
0: Help us, save us, have mercy on us, and keep us, O God, by thy grace. That the whole day may be perfect, holy, peaceful, and sinless, let us ask the Lord. An angel of peace, a faithful guide, a guardian of our souls and bodies, let us

0: beloved Sabbath of the Lord. In Christian ending to our life, painless, blameless, and peaceful in good defense before the dread judgment seat of Christ. Let us
1: ask.
0: Having asked for the unity of the faith and the communion of the Holy Spirit, let us commend ourselves and each other and all our life unto

Send, O Lord Jesus Christ, our God, out of thy holy dwelling place, from the throne of the glory of thy kingdom, and come to sanctify us, for thou sittest on high with the Father, and art here invisibly present with us, and by the mighty and deign to impart unto us the most pure body and precious blood, and through us to all the people, for who cleanse me as sinner, have mercy upon me. Who cleanse me as sinner, have mercy upon me. 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

0: I believe, O Lord, and I confess that thou art truly the Christ, the Son of the living God, who came into the world to save sinners, of whom I am first. I believe also that the mystery of thy own most pure body, and that the mystery of thine own precious blood. Therefore I pray thee, have mercy upon me, and forgive my transgression, both voluntary and involuntary,
1: of word and deed, committed in knowledge or in ignorance, and make me worthy to partake without condemnation of thy most pure mysteries, for the remission of my sins, and to light of everlasting. Amen. O blessed Lord, suffer, O Son of God, accept me today as a communicant, for I will not speak of thy mysteries to thine enemies. Neither like Judas will I give thee a kiss, but like the thief will I confess thee. Remember me, O Lord, in thy kingdom. To be in the communion of thy holy mysteries, be neither to my judgment, nor to my condemnation, O Lord.

Holy Communion is reserved for Orthodox Christians who prepare themselves with fasting since midnight, a recent confession, and prayers of preparation. If you're visiting and you're in good standing in your home parish and you wish to commune, please come to my line.

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0: Amen.
1: You see,
0: and may God
1: be.

O God, save thy people and bless thine inheritance.

And the prayer is in the divine holy.

O Lord, who blesses those who bless thee and sanctifies those who trust in thee, save thy people and bless thine inheritance. Preserve the fullness of thy church, sanctify those who love the beauty of thy house. Glorify them in return by thy divine power, and forsake us not to put our hope in thee. Give peace to thy world, to thy churches, to thy priests, to all those in civil authority, to the armed forces, and to all thy people. For every good gift and every perfect gift is from above, coming down from thee, the Father of lights. And unto thee do we send of glory, thanksgiving, and worship to the Father, and to the Son, and to the Holy Spirit, now and ever, and unto ages.

0: blessing of the Lord be upon you through his grace and love for mankind, always, now, and ever, and unto ages of ages.
1: Amen.
0: Glory to you, Christ, our God and our hope.

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1: Glory to Christ.
0: Welcome all of our visitors. We have a lot of visitors today. It seems like we have a little contingent from Kansas. So welcome everyone who came from Kansas. Please join us next door in the hall for coffee hour. We would be delighted to host you. You can just exit the parish in the front and then enter the central gate and come down and you'll see where everyone is. So please join us. We do have a handful of announcements. The bookstore and the library will next be open in August 9th. So in the meantime, if you'd like to go to the bookstore or if you'd like to visit our library, you can see Ellie Bernasol or Christine Del Rosario. You raise your hand. They're happy to let you in the meantime. We do need one more volunteer for coffee hour on September 6th. The Women's Book Club is meeting July 30th in the rectory. The reading is The Art of Myrrh-Bearing. We do have a number of copies of that book in our bookstore, so if you'd like to join that, the book club, please don't hesitate. We do also have a parish cleaning day in advance of our archpastoral visit with His Eminence Archbishop Daniel. This is a very important day for us, of course. So August 16th, our bishop will be with us, so everyone is expected to be present. Do be sure to arrive a little early. You don't want to be the person who's walking in as the bishop is walking in. Just like a wedding. You don't want to walk in when the bride is walking in. You want to be there in advance. So more information about that shortly. But we do have a parish cleaning day. We need the place spick and span for His Eminence. He does notice, for the record. August 8th, 9 a.m. to 12 p.m. will provide lunch also. New volunteers are welcome to attend. Signups will be available shortly. We will resume Orthodox Fundamentals, our parish education class, today at 12:30 in the library. So stick around till 12:30, and today we're going to be talking about beginning a series on prayer. Prayer. This is especially for people who don't know how to pray, for people who think they know how to pray but are struggling in prayer, and people who would rather bang their head on the wall than pray. So this is for all of us, so please come. We do have some celebrations this week, glory to God. We have the birthdays of our beloved choir director, Hannah Thompson, happy birthday. Also Aiden Rhodes, Chase Baggs, Christy Panoff, and Peyton Wetzel. We're celebrating the Names Day this week of Christina Berger, Christine Del Rosario, and Christy Panoff also. We also celebrate the Names Day of Anna Panoff, and Shana Vujovic, also celebrating her Names Day. Okay.
2: A prosperous and peaceful life, health and salvation and furtherance in all blessed things, grant, O Lord, unto thy servants, Hannah, Aiden, Basil, Christy, James, to all those who take St. Christina as their patron, to Anna and Shana,

0: Glory to Jesus Christ.
1: Glory forever.
0: Also, thank you. Yes. Also, sorry, one moment. We're also going to install the parish council today. Finally, we've caught up and we're going to install the parish council. So if you just wait one moment, parish council can step forward. Thank you, parish council. Father Deacon, would you bring the gospel and the cross out on the table? Oh my gosh, I forgot about that.
2: Thank you.

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1: 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We are Ancient Faith Ministries.
2: These are the articles in which inquiry should be made against the order of the knighthood of the temple. Firstly, that although they declared that the order had been solemnly established and approved by the Apostolic See, nevertheless in the reception of the brothers of the said order, and at some time after, there were preserved and performed by the brothers those things which follow, namely, that each in his reception, or at some time after, or as soon as a firm occasion could be found for the reception, denied Christ, sometimes Christ crucified, sometimes Jesus, and sometimes God, and sometimes the Holy Virgin, and sometime all the saints of God, that they also taught those whom they were receiving that Christ, or sometimes Jesus, or sometimes Christ crucified, is not true God. That they told those whom they received that he was a false prophet, that he had not suffered, nor was he crucified for the redemption of the human race, but on account of his sins. That neither the receptors nor those being received had a hope of achieving salvation through Jesus, and they said this, or the equivalent or similar to those whom they received. That they made those whom they received spit on the cross, or on a representation or sculpture of the cross and an image of Christ, although sometime those who receive spat next to it. That they sometimes ordered that this cross be trampled underfoot. That the brothers who had been received sometimes trampled on the cross, that sometimes they urinated and trampled and caused others to urinate on the cross, and several times they did this on Good Friday, that they adored a certain cat which sometimes appeared to them in their assembly, that they did this in contempt of Christ and the Orthodox faith, that they did not believe in the sacrament of the altar, that they did not believe in the other sacraments of the church, that the priests of the order by whom the body of Christ is consecrated did not speak the words in the canon of the Mass, and that the receptors enjoined this upon them, and that they believed, and thus it was told to them, that the Grand Master could absolve them from sin, and that the Grand Master of the aforesaid order confessed this in the presence of important persons before he was arrested. This is part of the bill of accusation against the Knights of the Temple, published in 1308. I am your host, Professor Cyril Gary Jenkins, and you are listening to Light Through the Past.
3: Light Through the Past, a survey of church history. Dr. Cyril Gary Jenkins examines the course and development of the Orthodox Church, its struggles with heresy, the empire, and relations to other Christian bodies. Here's Dr. Jenkins.
2: Greetings, everyone. I am recording this today on the feast of St. John Clonicus, one of our great fathers in the church, whose ladder of divine ascent was, as has been read by monastic communities and by the laity, right? And so we look to St. John today to help us and guide us as I go into a rather bizarre episode in church history. And you might be wondering, Cyril, what in the world are you doing talking about the Knights Templars? Well, as it turns out, this actually is going to play a part in the Council of Florence. It's not that the Council of Florence rehearsed these things, but it's a matter that the episode of the Knights Templars plays an enormous role in all the events that unfolds between, well, between what we looked at, the Sicilian Vespers, and the outrage at Agnani of 1303, and the Council of Florence in 1438. And in some ways, while we can march on a trail from 1303 to 1308 to 1314, and then really the next stop is 1377, and then the next stop is, well, really 1409, then 1414, before we ever get to 1438. Had the trial of the Templars not happened, it is very doubtful that the Council of Florence would have happened. And that's why I need to bring it up and talk about it tonight. I'm going to give you some background. I've already given you enough sordid details. Believe it or not, there are actually far more sordid details in this whole libel, this long list of accusations. And so essentially what has happened. So if we go back to last week and we talk about the outrage at Agnani, why did it happen? It happened because basically Boniface VIII had completely opposed and thwarted all the efforts of Philip IV of France to raise money off the back of the church. Now, as it turns out, Boniface, in a way, proved to be an outlier among popes, going back really to Martin IV, that is Martin IV, the pope who excommunicated Michael VIII Palaiologos back in 1282. Now, Michael was a creature of Charles of Anjou, right? Charles, the brother of Louis IX. And so when we look at this whole episode, what we're looking at is a number of popes that actually themselves, I won't call them creatures of the French court, but they were highly influenced by the French court. And indeed, after Boniface dies, there's a man named Degot who becomes Clement V. And Clement proves to be very pliable to the French monarchy. And as Malcolm Barber, who has really written the history of the Templars, and on top of that, he also wrote a decent-sized account of their trial. Malcolm Barber basically says, the prospects of the Templars finding any aid from Clement V, that Clement cut a dreadful impersonation of Boniface, meaning he was a man of no backbone. And so what happens in all of this escapade coming up here, basically the Templars are put on trial. And first, they're all arrested. They're all arrested by Philip IV. They're arrested without first going to any ecclesiastical authorities. And they arrest all the Templars in what's called their commanderies. So now let me back up a bit. In 1291, the last stronghold of the Crusaders in the east, the city of Acre, on the coast of Palestine, directly to the east of Jerusalem, falls. And when it falls, several hundred knights of the temple are killed in the sack of the city. There are some who get away. There's some Hospitallers who get away, but most of the Hospitallers had already gotten away. That is the Knights of the Hospital of St. John. And the Knights of the Hospital of St. John basically kind of reorganize themselves. And what they do is they go see the island of Rhodes, and they become the Knights of Rhodes. And basically, as the Knights of Rhodes, well, what do? They stay there, I think, till 1522, and basically spend their time harrying the Turks. Sometimes they're pirates, pillaging the Turks. They are a formidable force. Eventually, Mehmet Soliman the Magnificent, let me back up, Suleiman the Magnificent decides I'm going to conquer them, because every sultan, once he becomes Sultan of Istanbul, has to have a great, you know, and uplifting conquest. So I'm going to get rid of the Knights of Rhodes. Only he can't get rid of them. He turns their fortress into a heap of rubble, but he can't take them. And eventually, he works out a deal, surrender the island. Any Christians who want to stay, they can stay. They will be unharmed, and they will be allowed to worship as Christians, and everything in the world just to get rid of the knights. And the knights, and the knights can take everything they want, everything they can carry, you know, and get rid of. They go. The knights take them up on it. And of course, where do they go? They're given the island of Malta by Charles V. Eventually, they have to fight again. This time, the siege occurs in 1566 and 1507 at Malta. And, I mean, that's a really interesting story in and of itself, which we don't have time for, of course. But all to say, this was getting beside the point. The Knights of the Hospital, the Hospitallers, who become the Knights of St. John on Rhodes, the Knights of Rhodes, then become the Knights of Malta. They serve a function. They are still, as it were, in the fight against Islam. In 1291, after the fall of Acre, the Templars just retire to their estates. They don't take up any sort of functions, either in Spain or in the Mediterranean, or in the northeast, up in what we think of today as the Baltic region, where the Teutonic Knights were. No, they just retire to their estates. Now, a couple other things about the Templars. The Templars had incredible privileges. And first and foremost, because they're directly under the papacy, when the Pope, for instance, if the Pope ever put France under the ban, meaning no sacraments could be performed because the king had ruffled the Pope's feathers, this happens under Innocent III. If that happens, no masses can be said in parish churches or in cathedrals. But you know where masses could be said? They could be said at the Templar commanderies, and people would flock to them. There was something else that was important. The Templars had commanderies all throughout the Mediterranean, even in the Byzantine Empire, all the way down the road into Jerusalem. What this did, because money was, well, gold coin, people would deposit, let us say, 500 pieces of gold, if that's what you had, in Paris, with the commandery in Paris. And they would write them out a certificate and put a wax seal on it. And this wax seal then became basically like a bond, which you could take then and redeem, or redeem part of it, at any commandery. So let's say you had deposited 500 gold coins, and you stayed, and you went down to Palermo, and you're going to sail from Palermo, and you think, I need to have at least 50 coins for this voyage. And you basically convert it into a bond and 50 gold coins, or a, let's say 50 gold coins and a bond. And now you basically have paid them, let's say, 5 gold coins for the headache of dealing with your money. The Templars were a bank. And they made an immense amount of money on this. Further, they were considered so good and so safe that for some time they actually became the bankers, that is, the holder of the debts to the King of France, who Philip IV actually seems to have been in arrears to them. And so Philip basically puts his eyes upon them, and these charges are made up. They arrest the Templars. They move against them on October 13th, 1307. It was a Friday. It was called a Black Friday. And some people you talk to will say, well, this is where the whole mythos of Friday the 13th comes from. Philip moves against them throughout France. Like, the order had already gone out the month before. And Philip basically thought, I'm going to grab them. I'm going to grab all of their money. And this, of course, is where other interesting things occur. He didn't get any of their money. He got their lands. He got their commanderies, their chapels, their plate, right, with respect to their liturgical items. But the money was gone. And people have basically supposed that word had gotten out, that somebody had leaked it, and they had gotten rid of the treasure. They put it somewhere. And this, of course, has become the stuff of legends, right? Where did the money go? And you see all sorts of wild suppositions about this. I mean, some wild suppositions about this. I could actually have several podcasts just on the wild suppositions about the Templars. And the accusations against them, that's only the beginning of the wildness. That's where I shall leave it. All of these guys are arrested, and they are tortured in order to get confessions. And many, many, many of them confess. And the confessions then become evidence against those who don't confess, that if they don't confess, because after all, your brother over here said you did it. Yes, his foot is crushed and his fingernails are probably not there anymore. But you know what? He told us you had done this. When the Pope gets news of this, Clement sends papal commissioners, cardinals, to examine the individuals involved, including the Grand Master, a man named Jacques de Molay. And when the cardinals come, Jacques de Molay, the other heads of the head commandery, such as in Normandy or Blois or other places, they all get up and they renounce their confessions. Now, this is a serious matter, because to say that I have committed blasphemy, sacrilege, or heresy, and then to turn around and say, oh, no, I really didn't do it. I'm taking back my confession. There are stiff penalties for this. And by stiff, I mean death. The church would hand you over to the authorities, meaning to Philip, and Philip would execute you. And suddenly the cardinals are like, what in the world are we going to do? And so once this happened, Clement basically... what does he have to do? He has to summon a council. And this is where things actually start to go a bit awry, right? I mean, in all of this is unfolding in 1307, 1308, 1310. There are Templars who are burned at the stake as relapsed heretics. This was done without papal approval, because there had been appeals made to papal judgment. And eventually, Clement, feeling threatened by Clement V being threatened by Philip, summons a council, and he says this council will be held. And so in 1312, the council is convened. And where is it convened? It's convened in a city called Vienne, which is in the south of France. It is on the west bank of the Rhone River. On the other side of the Rhone River is the Duchy of Burgundy, which technically belonged to the Holy Roman Empire. It was not under France. It was French-speaking county, mind you, this duchy. And so Clement travels to Vienne, summons this and basically waits for the people to show up. Now, this council, I believe, is actually reckoned as one of the ecumenical councils of the church. And what occurs is Clement summons the council, and he then, in waiting for it, goes across the river out of French territory and into Burgundy, and there resides at a town across the river, and he stays at the very large episcopal palace of the archbishop of this city. And this city is called Avignon. And I wish I could give it the dun-dun-dun, because we will see why. So he goes to Avignon, and of course, the whole thing is just a complete, complete mess, to say the least. On the 22nd of March in 1312, Clement V issued a papal bull that suppressed the Templar order. And it was not what is called a definitive suppression. It was, they were suppressed for, let us say, suspicious activity, right? And suspicion of infamy and suspicion of so many other things. All their assets were to be transferred to the Hospitallers. And this came via a different papal bull. Now, in March of 1314, a commission of cardinals sentenced Jacques de Molay, the preceptor of Normandy, a man named Geoffrey de Charny, to lifetime imprisonment. And both, again, they publicly retract all confessions. They declare the order is innocent. They basically say that everything that was gotten from us before was extracted by torture. They do this knowing there could be great, grave implications. And Philip IV's court basically says, oh, they are relapsed heretics. And before anything can be done, they take them and they burn them at the stake that afternoon. And they do it. There is in the river Seine, the river that runs through Paris, a small island, and it is simply called the Île aux Juifs, which just means the island of the Jews. And if you look at a current map of, if you look at Google Earth, and you get a vision of, you know, that downward vision from Google Earth, and you look where Notre Dame Cathedral is, it's on this island in the middle of the Seine called the Île de Cité, the island of the city. And if you look all the way to the very western end, there's a bridge that goes over the end of that island. The Île de Juif used to be an island right there. They filled it in and joined it to the Île de Cité. But the Île de Juif, the island of the Jews, is basically a place where, in medieval times, Jews accused of black magic, accused of stealing, accused of murder. This is where they were executed, right? And basically, you don't execute Christians where you execute Jews. But this is where Philip decides to execute the heads of the Knights Templars. Jacques de Molay, it is said, basically summoned God as his witness and summoned Clement and Philip to appear before the judgment seat of Christ with him, where they may answer for their crimes. Yeah, so all kind of very interesting stuff there. So what happens? Well, basically, Clement dies on April 20th, a little more than a month later. Philip the Fair, he dies 8 months later, but his death had already been signaled by the fact that he had fallen from his horse and suffered what appears to have been a cerebral hemorrhage. And And he is dead within 8 months. And so I guess Jacques de Molay, I don't want to say he got the last laugh. Now, why did I give us all of this information? A, because it's a really great tale. B, the death of Clement V has enormous implications. Following Clement's death, the council is still convened, the cardinals are all still there, and basically, it has been 2 years that this goes on. So Clement has been in the area of Vienne, Avignon. He's already been there for going on 7 years when he dies. Now, this is another 2 years. And when the cardinals finally agree on who should be pope, and there's always an immense amount of politicking that goes on to decide who is, I mean, an immense amount of politicking. Some of the records are bizarre. Deals being made in the bathrooms. It's just bizarre. What do? They choose as the man who shall succeed him, a man named Jacques Duez. Who is this fellow? Well, he happens to have been the bishop of Avignon. And this is really the beginning of what we will call the Avignon papacy. And the popes will remain in Avignon until 1377. There are various reasons. Now, at one point, I think in the 1350s, a pope returns to Rome briefly, but then is back to Avignon. And the reason why this is all important, as we shall see in the next episode, is that, well, essentially, what happens, Avignon proves to be a really great place for the popes for a couple different reasons. First and foremost, Rome, or the court of the pope, is the final court of appeal in everything having to do with family matters, inheritance matters, all sorts of things like this. Among many, many other things, the court of Rome handled more legal cases than the courts of England or France, right? So all of these things play into that. And what happens is that if you have a gripe with someone and you're up in Belgium or the region of Belgium we think of now, Ghent or Brugge, the idea of hiring someone in Rome or of going to Rome was an enormous problem. And oftentimes you were stuck with the local bishop or archbishop's decision in a marital case or something. So what this does is it basically the Pope being in Avignon makes all of the church north of the Alps now in many ways far more accessible to the papal court. Further, during the time of the Bishop of Rome's residence in Avignon, the court grows a lot. Like, meaning the mechanisms, the secretaries, the under offices, everything just balloons because now they're handling more cases. They're handling a great many other things. And people will go there to find their fortunes. And one of these people is a man named Petrarch. And Petrarch went there in 1326. Because he wanted to be a writer. But if you want to be a writer in this point in the history of the world, you needed a patron. You're not going to publish anything because there's no printing press. And so he finds among the cardinals a patron. And it is Petrarch, right, who basically tells us in a book called A Book Without a Name, which is a bunch of letters that he published, about the court of Rome. And it's he who gives us the title, The Babylonian Papacy or the Babylonian Exile of the Church. And, that is a phrase that Luther picks up later, the Babylonian servitude or the pagan servitude of the church. But Petrarch calls it Babylon because of all the corruption that's there, because it can be bought, right? This is how Petrarch talks about it. And it's not called the Babylonian papacy because they were there 70 years. They were there 70 years. But Petrarch comes up with this term way before their 70 years. He's calling this because it's corrupt. And so what happens is an enormous machinery of, you know, all of these offices, all of these different departments grows up in Avignon. And you can still find pictures of the papal court at Avignon, of this enormous palace on the Rhone. And so, you know, this electing of the Bishop of Avignon to become the Pope, right? This fellow Jacques Duez, he takes the name of John the 22nd. He is Pope until 1344. Benedict the 12th, then, from 1334 to 1342, right? So we have these individuals, and of course, in the case of John the 22nd, he's 18 years as Pope. And when he dies, succeeded by Benedict the 12th, basically what's happened is that there's an immense amount of inertia that has set in. And of course, all the records are there. All the machinery of the papal court and the papal office is there. And so what is this doing? Well, it's basically setting the stage for what is going to happen in 1377 and in 1378, when Gregory the 11th basically takes a trip back to Rome. And this is one of the other, this is one of the important issues. Gregory takes a trip back to Rome, Gregory the 11th, and Gregory dies there. Now, Clement had died in Avignon, in Vienne, in Avignon. And according to canon law, where the Pope dies, that is where the conclave is to be held at Alexum. And so we shouldn't think it's too surprising that the Bishop of Avignon gets elected. But this is not exactly how things turn out with the papacy in 1377 and 1378. So, all of this to say, as we shall see in the next episode, the trial of the Templars, it brings the Bishop of Rome to Avignon, and it kind of dumps him there. And what this means is that with the Pope in Avignon, right, it sets the stage for the Pope staying in Avignon. If Philip had never arrested the Templars, Clement V would never have left Rome. And everything that happens in 1377 and 1378 would not have happened. And if 1377 and 1378 had not happened, which I will say what it is next episode, there never would have been a Council of Florence. And so, with that, I remind you, April 16th, if you are anywhere near Philadelphia, April 16th, Father Andrew Stephen Damick is going to be speaking. I will also say this, because I'm trying to build up the email list for the St. Basil Center, and the email list, I don't post to it that often, once every 1 to 2 months, I don't post to it often, but I will be posting to it more, because we have so much going on at the St. Basil Center now, and also because I now have come to the point where I'm going to have someone to actually start posting, because I just never had the time. But all of that is coming up right? And so please, if you're in the Philadelphia area, or even a little ways away from the Philadelphia area, Father Andrew Stephen Damick, and then my partner in crime over at Path to the Academy, Dr. Joshua Moritz, we're going to be hosting the St. Basil Center, the Orthodox Christian Fellowship at Eastern University, is going to be hosting the two of them. And I hope, no end, that you can attend. And with all of that, our producer is Elijah Saverin. He's kind of more our sound engineer, I guess, now, but I will still call him our producer. And, of course, also Simon Nelson now as well. Our bumper music is still by Johann Sebastian Bach, and you have been listening to a listener-supported podcast of Ancient Faith Ministries.
3: 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Dr. Cyril Gary Jenkins is the director of the Center for Orthodox Thought and Culture, the editor of the Basilian Journal, the co-editor-in-chief of the Rule of Faith Journal, and a member of St. Paul Orthodox Church in Emmaus, Pennsylvania. 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
4: 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Join Father Lawrence Farley as he offers brief commentary and analysis on topics related to orthodoxy, theology, morality, the scriptures, and contemporary culture.
5: The cult of bareness. I can't be the only one who has had the experience of visiting a non-Orthodox church service and finding it stunningly empty and plain. After long familiarity with Orthodox worship, with its icons, incense, candles, vestments, gospel books, and crosses, attending such services produces a kind of sensory deprivation, rather like sensory overload, but in reverse. Entering those churches and experiencing their services left me looking around almost madly for something to focus and feed upon, some cross or some image, but there was nothing. The walls were barren and empty, with not even a plaque with an inscribed Bible verse to relieve the sensory monotony. It's like bringing to your lips what you expected to be a cup of wine and finding it to contain tepid water. It's okay, I suppose, but disappointing to the point of surprise and maybe irritation. This is what Dom Gregory Dix once described as the Protestant cult of bareness, or the cult of plainness. That is, the unadorned plainness of the church building and the services were not accidental, but deliberate. It was not the result of the builders and liturgists being cultural clods and Philistines, but of their being Puritans. They were cultured men, and no doubt lived in homes that were warm, adorned, and full of images, whether the images were art reproductions of the great masters or more homely productions, perhaps at a certain time, an image of Queen Victoria. The people who worshipped in those suffocatingly plain churches had no problem with images and beauty, they just didn't want them in church. That was because their theology regarded any physical beauty, adornment, or image as interfering with the pure worship of God. Things such as crosses or pictures were distractions at best and idols at worst. One should also not underestimate, perhaps, the power of anti-Catholic prejudice. In their understanding, worship involved mental connection with the invisible God, the communion of mind with mind. Not that they would have used the word mental or mind. Their preferred term was spiritual. And their favorite verse was, God is a spirit, and they that worship him must worship him in spirit and in truth. That's John 4:24 from the King James Version. They interpreted this verse to mean that because God is a spirit, that is, he does not have a physical body like we do, those who worship him must use non-physical means. In this way of thinking, spirit is incompatible with body or anything physical. This stark dichotomy is not common in the New Testament, to say the least, and makes nonsense of the notion of a spiritual body. In 1 Corinthians 15. But in this Puritan way of thinking, the use of non-physical things is incompatible with the true worship of the bodiless God. That is why their worship avoided physical things like icons, crosses, incense, vestments, candles as inappropriate. They distracted the mind from the true and non-physical, that is, spiritual worship of God. There are problems with this approach, and in particular with this exegesis of John 4:24. For one thing, in John 4:24, Christ was not talking about the mode of worship to the Samaritan woman, that is, did it involve physical things or not, but the question of access. Jews believed that access to the presence of God was only through the sacrifices at the temple in Jerusalem, while the Samaritans believed that such access could be found only on Mount Gerizim. Christ denied both alternatives and said that in the coming kingdom, access would be neither through the altar at Jerusalem nor on Gerizim, but by the Spirit of God and in the truth of the good news he was bringing. Paul would later say more or less the same thing, and declare that both Jews and Gentiles, and by implications I suppose Samaritans, would find access to the Father in the one Spirit. It's Ephesians 2:18. The notion of physical means used in worship is not in view. Wasn't the subject under discussion. The issue of was geographical or non-geographical access. Which geographical mountain should be used, Jerusalem or Gerizim? Christ said, neither. Access will now be by the Spirit of God alone. Also, the notion that the invisible and non-physical God must not be worshipped by physical means makes not sense of the entire Mosaic system of worship, which precisely used physical things such as the ark, altars, and sacrifices to worship him. Moreover, their notion also sweeps away the Christian sacraments, which use things such as water, bread, wine, and oil to worship God and access his presence and power. Groups such as the Salvation Army and the Quakers have refused the use of sacraments such as baptism and the Eucharist in their worship of God, but every other Christian group uses sacraments of some kind. In fact, the whole sacramental system presupposes that the God who made physical matter in the first place now uses it as the means for his people to approach him. This Puritan approach to worship not only views physical things as incompatible with true worship, it also regards the physical beauty of created things, such as icons and vestments, as rivals to the spiritual beauty of God. It believes that the mind of the believer will inevitably be beguiled by the beauty of the physical image and make it a substitute for the true beauty of God. That is why their churches are not only empty of icons, they're empty of pretty much everything, with the walls utterly plain and bare. Nothing of beauty is allowed, lest it tempt the soul to linger on it instead of the beauty of the bodiless God. I note in passing that this was also the view of Muhammad and accounts for the imageless interior of the mosque. Beauty does indeed beguile. In fact, it is irresistible to the human heart, whether it is the outer beauty of a woman, as Hollywood knows only too well, or the inner moral beauty of a kind and sacrificial act. The world is full of beauty, and human beings, unlike we suppose animals, always respond. We stand and marvel at the beauty of sunrises and sunsets. We pay money for beautiful art. We cultivate and delight in flowers and greenery. For human beings, beauty is not a luxury, it is food. The human spirit feeds upon beauty, which is why we languish in a concrete jungle and long to escape to the green country. It is perhaps because of this nourishing, irresistible quality of creative beauty that someone once said, beauty will save the world. Orthodoxy insists that the world is beautiful with the divine beauty, for all beauty comes from God and is a reflection of the divine beauty. The created world is not hermetically sealed off from the divine. It sparkles with the divine, for God is immanent in his creation as well as transcendent above it. The author of No, Not As, Pseudo Dionysius, knew this pretty well. The beauty of a human face or of a dawning sunrise reveals the beauty and glory of God. It is, of course, possible to make an idol of human beauty, once again, think of Hollywood, as it is possible to make an idol of anything. Human beauty was meant to draw us out of ourselves, that toxic prison, to open up our hearts to something larger than our mere biological drives. We see the face, and we see the sunrise, and we think of God, the source of beauty and the giver of all gifts. But one can refuse to see the hand of the giver in the gift and think only of the gift. As Father Alexander Schmemann once wrote, when we see the world as an end in itself, everything becomes itself a value, such as beauty, and consequently loses all value, because only in God is found meaning, value of everything. Things treated merely as things in themselves destroy themselves, because only in God have they life. That's from his book, For the Life of the World. For this ever-present possibility of turning God's gifts into idols, that does not mean that they're not his gifts after all. It only means that we must look past the gift as we receive and enjoy it to find the giver. The beauty with which we adorn our church building, the color of icons and vestments, the sounds of musical harmony, the flowery odor of the incense, being manifestations of the divine beauty, lead us to their divine source. In our gathered Eucharistic assembly, we are lifted up to heaven, the true locus of Eucharistic worship, and experience there the kingdom of God. That is why we strive to make our public gathered worship as splendid and glorious and beautiful as possible, precisely because it is a manifestation of the kingdom of glory and beauty. A bare and plain worship, such as we find in Quaker meeting houses and in mosques, would suggest a bare and plain kingdom. A glorious temple proclaims a glorious kingdom. And a glorious kingdom is precisely what we have. In the book of Revelation, we find symbols of such glory, and heaven is stuffed with trumpets, white robes, palms, gold, and crowns, and bowls of incense. Here on earth, we strive to reflect and proclaim these spiritual realities in our physical worship. To quote Dix again, this realization of heavenly ideals was part of the general translation of worship from the idiom of eschatology into that of time. There is, however, another period of objection to the glorious and beautiful physicality of public worship, one that is well expressed by J.I. Packer, a man of integrity and piety, and of five-point Calvinism, something of a rarity in the Church of England. In Packer's view, the problem is not so

0: his victory on the cross and his present kingdom. That's from Packer in chapter 4, it is the only true God. We may pause for a moment and marvel at the thought of the crucifixion obscuring Christ's glory when Christ himself said that it was the crucifixion that revealed it. But we understand Packer's basic point, which is that because any single image cannot reveal the whole truth about God, no images are allowed. Every image necessarily misleads and causes the mind to rest upon something lesser than God's total majesty. We also take a moment to note that the same could be said about Bible verses and sermons. All of the truth about God cannot be contained in every Bible verse or in every sermon. Every verse and homily can only reflect one part of the total revelation, one facet of the many-faceted diamond of truth. But that does not mean that all Bible verses are prohibited and that no sermons on specific topics should be preached. It only means that the verses are read and the sermons are heard as parts of a larger whole. The same could be said about individual images. Each image focuses upon a single truth and needs to be integrated into the larger whole. In fact, no image, or Bible verse or sermon come to that, can reveal the totality of God's glory, nor were they ever meant to. Images, like human beauty, are sacramental, yet in that the archetype they represent is always larger than the image used to represent it. Take, for example, an icon of Christ. Ancient heretics, like the iconoclast, try to suggest that the image must somehow represent a nature, and so they pose the stark and false dilemma. They ask, which is it? Does the icon of Christ represent his divine nature, which is admittedly crazy, since no one can adequately represent divine nature, or does it represent his human nature? In which case, the icons are Nestorian, separating the human nature from the divine nature in Christ. They were rather annoyingly smug about this, thinking that they had us on the horns of their dilemma. Which nature, they asked, did the icon of Christ represent? The answer, obvious when you think about it for a minute, is that the icon represented neither nature of Christ, but his person. Not a phusis, but a hypostasis. But I'll show you a picture of my wife. I don't say, this is a representation of Donna's human nature, but this is a photo of Donna. Or, significantly, for the theology of the icon, this is Donna. For our purposes, the identity of the image with the person is complete. For, as St. Basil said, the honor received and offered to the image passes to its prototype. Puritans, like the late Dr. Packer, are simply wrong. The Second Commandment does not outlaw Christian icons. In its time, the commandment was intended to outlaw the limiting of Yahweh by portraying him as a falcon, a bull calf, or a man. But a lot has happened since the Second Commandment was given, things like the Incarnation. And since the invisible God became incarnate so that Jesus is now his icon, in his image, Colossians 1:15, the formerly imageless God now has an image that can be painted. And if one had a camera back then, one could have taken a photo of Jesus and said, this is Jesus. You could have kissed the photo if you liked. The honor offered to the image would have passed to its divine prototype. That is why we not only have beautiful icons on our church walls, but we also press them to our lips. No cult of bareness for us. We prefer the divine beauty. For Ancient Faith Radio, this is Father Lawrence Farley.
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0: Welcome to Worship in Spirit and Truth, commentary on the Divine Liturgy with Father Thomas Hopko. Father Tom is Dean Emeritus of St. Vladimir's Orthodox Theological Seminary and the author of numerous books and articles. From his study in Elwood City, Pennsylvania, here's Father Tom.
1: We're continuing now again our reflections on the vesting and the vestments of the bishop and the presbyter, the deacons, as the celebration of the Divine Liturgy. And we have already spoken about all that is put on the bishop and on the priest in preparation for the actual celebration of the Divine Liturgy, as far as the garments are concerned. But there are other things that the bishop and the priest puts on at the celebration of the liturgy. After the bishop is vested with his sakkos and omophorion on top of his white robe and his epitrachilion and his belt and his cuffs, then they bring to him, usually on a tray, the subdeacons will bring to him the cross and the other medallion, I guess you could call it, encopium, that the bishops wear. Now, the bishops normally, when celebrating the liturgy, the regular bishop will wear a cross and an icon on a chain of the Panagia Theotokos, which is popularly called a Panagia. Panagia means all holy, and it means the all holy Mother of God, Mary. So the bishop will wear a cross and this round or very decorated icon on a chain of the incarnation of the Mother of God and the child. And it could be of various sorts. Now, sometimes those round, I guess we could call them medallion type things. I don't know a proper term. They could have Christ in them. They might have another scene in them. But normally there's a cross, and then there is this image of the Mother of God and the child, the incarnation. So you have the center of the Christian faith, the incarnation and the crucifixion. If it's a leading bishop, like a patriarch or a head of an autocephalous church, they may wear two panagias, two images of the incarnation with a cross in the middle. So they'll have the cross around their neck in the middle, and then on either side, another image of the Mother of God. Now, when the cross is brought to the bishop, what the deacon who is intoning the words say when they bring the cross to him and he puts it on is, "He who will be my disciple, let him deny himself and take up his cross and follow me." Now, that's pretty straightforward. It comes from Matthew, Mark, Luke. It's said after the confession that Jesus is the Christ, the Son of the living God. Jesus says he's got to be given up into the hands of the Gentiles, the chief priests and the scribes. He will be killed on the third day he rise again. In Matthew's gospel, Peter says, "Never. God forbid this cannot happen." Jesus calls him Satan, says, "Get behind me, Satan." And Jesus insists that he has come in order to be crucified because that is the way that the victory and the triumph and the conquering and the salvation of God occurs on the planet Earth. The cross is the weapon of victory. And the enemies of God are put to shame and disgrace, and they're captivated and they're crushed by the power of the cross. And when Jesus is dead on the cross, he enters into the realm of the dead, popularly and biblically called Sheol, Hades, where he frees all the dead and raises them from the dead. So the cross, we preach Christ crucified. Now, when Jesus says that this has to happen, he says to his disciples, and I'll read Matthew. Jesus says, told his disciples, "If any man would come after me, let him deny himself and take up his cross and follow me. For whoever would save his life will lose it, and whoever loses his life for my sake will find it. For what will it profit a man if he gain the whole world and forfeits his life or his soul? What shall a person give in return for his life or his soul, psyche? For the Son of Man is to come with the angels in glory of his Father. He will repay everyone for what he has done." And by the way, that point is that we stand judgment by what we have done, not what we've claimed to believe, not what we say, but what we've actually done by our works. That's in the Proverbs, that's in the Psalms, that's in the prophets, that's in the letter to the Romans, that's in the Apocalypse, where in the Book of Life is written what we have done. So this is the line: "He who will be my disciple, let him deny himself, take up his cross, and follow me." Now, when a priest is serving, the Divine Liturgy, he puts on a cross at that point if he has been given the right to wear one. Now, here we have a difference again between the Byzantine Greek Antiochian tradition on the one hand and the Russian Orthodox tradition on the other. Because in the Greek tradition, only certain presbyters who are high-ranking, who may be proto-presbyters or chief priests of cathedrals or chaplains to emperors or something like that, would be given a cross to wear. And that cross would be very highly decorated. It would have stones around it. Sometimes it would have a little crown on the top to show that it's given by the emperor or the imperial. Sometimes it has decorations hanging from the bottom of the cross. And some of those crosses are very, very, fancy, very well done. Some are crafted very well. Others, we have to admit, they're just using chintzy materials and, fake glass and so on, which is sometimes not very beautiful and not very edifying. But in any case, those crosses would be decorated. And they would be given to a married priest who is a more elderly priest, maybe served a long time, served with distinction, maybe has a certain position in the church. But otherwise, the priest would not wear a cross. That's the same in the Serbian church also that follows that tradition. You either have no cross at all, or you have a very fancy one that shows that you are an important presbyter. You're a leading man among the presbyters. Now, the Russian church practice is completely different. It probably was the same until the imperial period in Russia. According to what I was taught, what happened in the Russian church was that once there was an empress, I think it was Catherine the Great, who saw a clergyman and went up to him and asked his blessing. And the clergyman said to her, Your Excellency, Your Royal Highness, forgive me, but I cannot bestow a blessing. I'm a deacon. And deacons do not bless. So the story goes that the empress made a decree, an ukaz, that all presbyters should wear a cross so that no one would ever be embarrassed or put in an uncomfortable situation by asking the blessing of a monk or a deacon who was not ordained to the priesthood. So the practice grew up in the Russian church that on the day that you were ordained a priest, you were given a cross, and you had to wear that cross on top of your clothing, on top of your ryasan or your cassock, wherever you went, so people would know that you were a priest, not a deacon or not another cleric or not an unordained monk, but that you were a priest. Then what developed, as is so typically Russian, there grew up a whole series of various crosses that would be given to priests as their life conditions changed and as their place in the church changed or their place of service. And I would just like to tell you what that is in the Russian church so that you would know. When first ordained, the priest would be given a silver three-barred cross. It would be a three-barred, eight-pointed, so-called St. Andrew cross that is peculiar to the Slavic people. Eastern Rite Catholics use this cross as well as Orthodox. It's not peculiarly Orthodox. It is peculiarly Slavic. Sometimes it's called the St. Andrew cross because St. Andrew, by tradition, was crucified on an X-shaped cross. And so the bottom bar of the cross, the footstool where his feet are nailed, the Lord's feet, is bent. The right side goes up, the left side goes down. And very often that was symbolically explained as the good thief confessed Christ and was taken into paradise. The other one blasphemed and, went down. Sometimes it shows the cross as the balance beam of justice, where justice is done, is judged by the cross. And then you have the arm place where the arms are nailed. And then you have the sign on the top, the titulum, which is placed there on the cross according to all four Gospels. And we've mentioned before on Ancient Faith Radio that in each of the Gospels, you have the titulum, which had to be put there to show for what reason Jesus was being crucified. And in all four Gospels, you have the expression King of the Jews, Vasiles ton Iudaeon, but the other words are different. In Mark, it only says the King of the Jews. In John, it says Jesus of Nazareth, King of the Jews. In Matthew and Luke, one says, this is the King of the Jews, houtos estin, this is. And then the other one says, this is Jesus, the King of the Jews. But it's interesting to note that each of the four Gospels have different words. None has the same words as the other. So in the Russian church, the first cross that is given is a silver three-barred cross. And we must say now that in America, a lot of times newly ordained priests will wear that cross, and especially in public. They want to show they're an Orthodox priest, and the three-barred cross is very indicative of that. But then, just to go through the Russian ranks, when you get a little bit older and become a little bit more prominent, and you have another position, you can be given a gold cross, which is not three-barred. It's just a regular two-barred cross. Sometimes it has a three-barred within it, but it's golden. And that's a kind of an award for service or position or, doing new things in the priesthood that are of importance for the church. And then after that, then you could be made an archpriest. The Greek tradition doesn't have the expression archpriest, proto-ierei, first priest. Not proto-presbyter, but proto-ierei, and usually in English called archpriest. And that's a kind of title that's also given. And along the way, as you move up in this manner, you can be given a nabedrenik. We mentioned that square cloth. Later on, you can be given an epigonation, the palitsa, the sword that goes on the right thigh that we spoke about. And then you can be given what is called in Russian, krest s ukrashenyami. It's the cross with all of the decorations on it. The stones, the shining glass or stones, the crown on the top, a very fancy decorated cross. We can call it an embellished cross. And that's given also as a kind of an award in the Russian church for the older priests or those who have a very particular position. And as I already mentioned, that would be the only kind of cross that a priest would have in the Byzantine tradition. They would have either no cross or they would have that cross. Now, this does not preclude that the priest might wear just a wooden cross when they're walking around. Sometimes in Lent in church, they might wear a wooden cross. Might be a three-barred wooden cross, might be a straight wooden cross. Sometime in Lenten seasons, they like to wear wooden crosses rather than gold or silver colored crosses. So you have this variations with crosses in that way. But a couple other things have to be mentioned about the Russian tradition, because in the Russian tradition, you have the silver three-barred cross, then you have the golden cross, then you have the cross with embellishments. Now, if you were a military chaplain or belonged to the clergy that cared for the military, there was also a special cross that was given to those priests, and it was usually a straight silver cross, but it had, like, on the side, strangely enough, like swords coming up from the side or something to show that you belonged to the military. It was also a Russian tradition that if you were a doctor of theology, if you have earned a doctorate of theology and were a professor of theology with a doctorate, you would wear a plain blue cross, just a plain light blue cross with Christ on it. And on the back would be inscribed the words, "Blessed are they who do and teach these things." So it's a sign that you were a teacher. And by the way, on the back of the other crosses, the silver one with three bar and then the golden one, very often are put the words in the Russian church from the letter of St. Paul to Timothy, where the presbyter is urged by the apostle in the letter to Timothy to be an example to the flock. And it comes from 1 Timothy 4, where it says, it's actually printed, it's engraved right on the back of the cross, where it would say, "Set the believers an example in speech and conduct, in love, in faith, and in purity." That would be inscribed on the back of the priest's cross. "Be thou an example to the believers, to the faithful, in speech, in conduct or behavior, in love, in faith, and in purity." That's a quotation of St. Paul. So you have these various kind of crosses. So if you were in Russia, you could spot a priest, what his prominence was, what his position was, by the kind of cross that he would wear. Now, this embellished cross would always be worn by an archimandrite, and the archimandrite would also wear a decorated mantia like a bishop would. He would also wear a mitre. We'll get to that as the head of a monastic community, a monastic enclave. But those embellished cross would be for the higher clergy. Now, and then in the Russian church, the highest position for a priest would be proto-presbyter. Now, the proto-presbyter is, there are very few of them in Russia. There are probably only four in the whole of Russia. There was the Tsar's chaplain, because the Tsarina wanted her chaplain to be a ranking person. And those married priests would even wear a mitre. So you could be a mitred archpriest, like a cathedral dean or something like that. You could be given a mitre, not in the Greek and Byzantine tradition. Only bishops and archimandrites wear mitres in that tradition. But in Russia, some of the married priests, very few, maybe the head priest in the armed forces, military priest, or a priest to the military, maybe cathedral deans. And in America, the Orthodox Church in America, the former Russian mission, and ROKOR, the Russian Church outside Russia, they keep these traditions. And if you're a proto-presbyter, then you wear a mitre. And then there was even something more. There was an award that you could wear two crosses, like the bishop would wear a cross and a panagia, the two that I mentioned earlier. Well, a priest might be allowed to wear two crosses. And that was like a special, they called it an award. I believe St. John of Kronstadt had the right to wear a mitre and to wear two crosses. And even sometimes they were given the right to celebrate the liturgy with the royal doors open on the icon screen from the beginning to the end, except during Holy Communion, which would be exactly how it would be when a bishop would serve normally. And we will speak later about those doors and curtains, when they're closed, when they're open, and it's a controversial issue, and we'll get into that controversy here on Ancient Faith Radio relative to the doors. But in any case, that the Russian church really developed it in much greater detail. It was like a feudal society where each member of society had to have its rank and knew where it stood. And in the secular life, counselors, privy counselors, government officials, they also had their particular insignia or their particular medals that they wore or on their uniforms to show, like in the military, what position you were. Were you a sergeant, a colonel, a lieutenant, a corporal, I mean, whatever it was, an admiral. So this was taken into the church so that in the church you could also see at any given moment, if you ran into a clergyman, what his status would be. And then among the clergy also, there were two hats in the Russian church. There was the skufia hat, a kind of soft hat that was given to younger priests, and then the round cylindrical hat, usually of purple or blue color, not black usually, black is for monks, that also the married priest might wear, especially when he's in the Divine Liturgy at the beginning, when they would have the head covering, which is something that we will discuss also at a later date. So these are the kind of ways that you could see the clergy, especially in the Russian church. Now, in the Greek and the Antiochian traditions, the Eastern traditions, as we call them, Serbian, the priests never wore a mitre except an archimandrite, and they never wore a cross except the very embellished, decorated cross, which was given for their prominence or their position in the church. And those were just about the only two things that the priest would have. But of course, you would have this issue of the epigonation, the sword on the right hand, because as we mentioned, in the Russian church, that was a special award for older clergy. And in the Greek tradition that was under the Turks, that was a sign that you could preach and that you could hear confessions and that you could be a spiritual father. And it was not given to all of the priests. Now, getting back to the bishop, we said already that both the bishop and the priest, when the cross is put on, you have this line from the Gospels, "He who will be my disciple, let him deny himself, take up his cross, and follow me." And that's what you say when you put it on. Now, if the bishop is wearing the other panagia, the medallion icon of the Mother of God with a child on it, and when that is put on, because it's put on, worn on the left side, the cross on the right, on the left hand, it would be over the bishop's heart. So the line that would be said by the deacon when that would be put on would be, "Create in me a clean heart, O God, and put a new and right spirit within me. Create in me a clean heart, O God, and put a new and a right spirit within me." And of course, that's from the 51st Psalm. And that 51st Psalm will be used often through the liturgy, and I will speak about it later. It will be used when the deacon or the priest incenses the entire church building before the liturgy begins. And it's also will be used before the entrance of the bread and wine on the great entrance. That whole 50 or 51st Psalm will be recited. So you have, the deacon will say when that's put on, "May the Lord create in you a clean heart and put a new and right spirit within you." Now, if there's a second panagia, a second medallion of the Mother of God that's put on, so that the cross is in the middle, and on either side you have this medallion. When the second one would be put on, it would be from Psalm 44. It would be the first verse of that Psalm 44, which in the Septuagint reading would be saying this: "My heart is overflowing with a good word. I address my works to the King." And we already noticed that other lines are taken from this very psalm, also in the vesting rite. But again, when the deacon says it to the bishop, it says, "May your heart overflow with a good word as you address your works to the King, as you do your duty to the King." So the prayer is that not only will God create a clean heart in the bishop, but that his heart would overflow with a good word, and that he would address his words to the King. And that line is translated different ways. It's used in some church services, even for the Theotokos, where it might be said, "My heart overflows with a good word, and my song will be addressed to the King." Not my works, but my song. Let's see how it is in the RSV translation of the Hebrew scripture. It would have these words: "My heart overflows with a goodly theme," not a good word, a goodly theme. "I address my verses to the King. I make my prayers, my songs to the King." And then, of course, the next line would be, "My tongue is like a pen of a ready scribe." And then you would have this other lines that are taken from this particular psalm, which we already referred to in earlier podcasts. So, "May your heart overflow with a good word, and may you address your verses and your works to the King." And the King, of course, is Christ himself, God himself. So this is what is said when that is put on. Now, with the bishop and the priest who would wear a mitre, and I mentioned it's only the archimandrite in the Byzantine tradition, the head of a monastery. In the Russian church, it could be a married priest who's given the right to wear a mitre. A mitred archpriest or proto-priest, and then a proto-presbyter and so on would wear a mitre. I just might mention that the Orthodox Church in America, where almost all the old priests had mitres when I was young, they cut out the practice of giving mitres to married priests. They just don't do it anymore. However, sometimes the archimandrites will wear one. And if you go to Russia where they do wear one, then you do as they do there. For example, myself, I'm a proto-presbyter, and I have the right to wear a mitre in the old rules, so to speak. But I never wore one in my entire life in America. I never even wore a kamilavka too often, the round cylindrical hat. We just weren't into hats, and we were trying to cut back on all that kind of thing. It was like an inflation, so to speak. But a few times I went to Russia, and I was a proto-presbyter because I was a dean of the seminary. It went with the position. There were only three proto-presbyters in the Orthodox Church in America: the dean of St. Vladimir's, the dean of St. Herman's up in Alaska, and the chancellor of the Orthodox Church in America. They were the only three priests who had mitres. But when I went to Russia, they brought me a mitre, and I wore my mitre, you know, in Russia. Someone even took a picture of me and put it on the internet wearing a mitre so everybody could see how I looked with my mitre on. But I think I only did that like three times in my entire life. But in any case, when the mitre is put on, when it's brought to the bishop to be put on, a line is read from Psalm 21, which is the same line that is read at a wedding feast when the crowns are put on the head of the bride and the groom at the wedding. You know, at an Orthodox wedding, there's a point in the service where crowns are placed on the head or held over the heads of the bridegroom and the bride. And they listen to the epistle and the gospel, and they make their procession around the table to show that they're married for all eternity in God, in the kingdom of God, by wearing these crowns on their head. Now, so this line from Psalm 21, it is said by the deacon when the mitre is brought to the bishop and put on his head. And by the way, I just might mention, sometimes in the Russian church, when they bring the mitre out to the bishop, they also bring a comb on the tray, and he will comb his hair down before putting his mitre on to start the service. Now, what does the deacon say? The deacon says, "May a crown be placed upon your head of fine gold. He asked life of you, and you gave it to him, length of days forever and ever. In the psalm, it says this, for thou dost meet him with godly blessings. Thou dost set a crown of fine gold upon his head. He asked life of thee, and thou gavest it to him, length of days forever and ever. And then the psalm begins, in thy strength the king rejoices, O Lord, and in thy help how greatly he exults. Thou hast given him his heart's desire, hast not withheld the request of his lips. Thou dost meet him with goodly blessings. Thou hast set a crown of fine gold upon his head. He asked life of thee, thou gavest it to him, length of days forever and ever. His glory is great through thy help. Splendor and majesty thou dost bestow upon him. We've heard these words so many times already. Yea, thou dost make him most blessed forever. Thou dost make him glad with the joy of your presence. The king trusts in the Lord, and through the steadfast love of the Most High, he shall never be moved. And then you've got the enemies coming again. Your hand will find out all your enemies. Your right hand will find out those who hate you. You will make them a blazing oven when you appear. The Lord will swallow them up in his wrath, and fire will consume them. You will destroy their offspring from the earth and their children from among the sons of men. If they plan evil against you, if they devise mischief, they will not succeed, for you will put them to flight. You will aim at their faces with your bows. Be exalted, O Lord, in thy strength. We will sing and praise thy power. So this crown, this mitre, is put on the head of the bishop. With that line, may you set a crown of fine gold upon his head. He is asking life of you, and you give it to him. So this life is eternal life. It's the unending life. It's the life that nothing can destroy. Death is the final enemy. Death has been destroyed. Life is given. And that crown symbolizes, of course, the kingdom of God. The crown at the wedding says that the holy martyrs receive their crowns from God. And, of course, the martyr's crown is what we all want. You know, that it says in the scriptures, of course, for example, you have just lines in the Bible that says, thou hast prepared a crown for those who love you, that the grace of God is given. You have a cross in this life and a crown in the next, you know, the cross and the crown. So this crowning imagery with the martyrs, and it's also in the Apocalypse. You know, the vision of the heavenly liturgy in the book of Revelation, it says very, very clearly that those who are there are crowned. You see, they wear their white robes. We spoke about this earlier. They're seated. They're before the throne of God and before the throne of the Lamb. And then it says that they cast their crowns before the throne of God, singing, blessed and glory and wisdom and thanksgiving and honor and power and might be to our God forever and ever. The angel stood around with the elders who fell on their faces and worshiped God and cast their crowns before him. So they come in wearing crowns and white robes. And that's how martyrs are normally depicted on the icon, wearing white robes and are crowned. So that crowning, it's connected with Christ, who is the king of God's coming kingdom. And then all who reign with him, if they have died and suffered with him, then they will reign with him. And then they will, of course, be crowned together with him in the kingdom of heaven. And then, of course, the Apocalypse speaks also about the bowls of the incense that are going up and the smoke which is rising like the prayers of the saints to him who sits upon the throne and to the Lamb who is dead and is alive again. And then all the doxological words are addressed to God and the one who sits on the throne. Power, wealth, wisdom, might, honor, glory, and blessing. Blessing and honor and glory and power forever and ever. And then the elders, the presbyters, fall on their faces and they worship. And it says that when the Lamb opened the seventh seal and the white horse came with the white robe, it says a crown was given to him and he went out conquering and to conquer. So you have that symbolism of the crown, and that is what is worn by the bishop during the divine liturgy. Now, again, we will see that there's times like with the omophorion that the crown is taken off. Like when you listen to the gospel, you take off the omophorion, you take off your crown, you hold it, and you listen. In the Eucharistic canon, it's sometimes on, sometimes not. When you're preaching, it's on. So there are different ways where this crown on the bishop is put on and taken off. And it's called normally for a bishop, not a crown, but a mitre. But here again, I want to point out that in the Western Church, The bishops had a mitre, which was of a different shape and style than what an imperial crown would be like. The Eastern Church did not have that kind of mitre, and until the Turkish yoke, the bishops did not wear a crown. So, for example, to have an icon of St. Nicholas wearing a crown, it's anachronistic. He never wore a crown. To have any bishop before the Turkish yoke wearing a crown, an imperial-type mitre, it never happened. The mitre was adopted by the bishop with the long hair and the sakkos when they were given civil authority under the Turks. Before that, they had a tonsured hair, and they just wore their monastic veil when they came in, and then they took it off and celebrated the liturgy with their head uncovered. As it says in 1 Corinthians 11, the men are to pray to God with their heads uncovered. So that presents a little bit of a discussion point right there. You know, a lot of times people who argue that a woman in the Eucharistic assembly or in liturgical service should have her head covered, and they will refer to 1 Corinthians 11. But that same 1 Corinthians 11 says that a man should not pray with his head covered. Now, monastic pray with their veil as a sign of humility when they're reading psalms, but even then they take the veil off when they sing to the hymn to the Theotokos. They take it off when they hear the gospel being read and the epistle being read. They take it off when they're serving at the altar and go to Holy Communion. So it's not worn all the time. But in any case, this headgear is part of the Eastern Orthodox tradition, particularly from the time of the Ottoman Empire. And then all of that was brought into Russia during the Nikonian form, which caused the schism in the church, when the old believers did not wear that kind of an imperial crown. There was a headgear. Sometimes it was, you know, nicely embroidered and so on, like a monastic headgear that would be a little fancied up. But it was not the imperial crown of the emperor that is now worn by the bishops in the church. Now, when all this is done, there's one more thing that happens with the bishop. One more thing. When he's all vested, he's got everything on, his crosses, his medallions of the Theotokos, he's got his mitre on his head, he's got his omophorion on, he's got everything on. Then what happens is they bring to him two candlesticks. One has two candles on, one has three candles on. They're called in Slavonic trikiri and dikiri. I think in Greek is trikirion, dikirion, I'm not sure. But in any case, these stand for Christ and the Trinity. The one with the two candles stands for Jesus as God and man, perfectly divine, perfectly human, one Christ, and they're merged together in one flame. And then the one with three on stands for the Father, the Son, and the Holy Spirit. One friend of mine once said that Islam developed to get rid of those two candlesticks. Jesus is not God and man, he's only man, and there is no Holy Trinity. But for Eastern Orthodox classical Christians and Orthodox Christians in the West, Jesus is really fully divine and fully human. That's the two candles. And Jesus is one of the Holy Trinity with the Father and the Holy Spirit. That's the three candles. Now, when these candles are brought to the bishop, he takes them in his hands, and the people sing again the song, the encomium to the bishop, Ton despotin ki archirea imon, to our master, our great high priest, God grant him many years, God grant him many years to our beloved master. So they sing a kind of a pledge of allegiance and honor to the head of their church under the title Despotis, which means Lord or Master, which, of course, is again, was very emphasized under the time of the Turkish yoke, when the bishops, in fact, were the secular leaders of the people, sat on the throne, had a eagle rug at their feet like the emperor used to have and so on, carried a staff. But here they bring the two candles, and before they begin singing this and pledge an honorary encomium, it's like a hymn of praise to the bishop, not even praise, but it's like an affirmation of his office. The deacon says his final word there. He says, so shall your light so shine before men that they may see your good works and give glory to your Father who is in heaven. Now, we who know the Bible know that's from the Sermon on the Mount. In the Sermon on the Mountain, the fifth chapter of Matthew, you have these words. You are the salt of the earth. If the salt has lost its taste, how shall its saltness be restored? It is no longer good for anything except to be thrown down and trodden underfoot by men. Then it says, you are the light of the world. A city set on a hill cannot be hid, nor do men light a lamp and put it under a bushel, but on a stand, and it gives light to all in the house. So let your light so shine before men that they may see your good works and give glory to your Father who is in heaven. And then they sing Ton Despotin to our master many, many years. Now, again, it should be pretty clear when you hear that line, what's the point? The point is that the bishop is to be a light to the world, the salt of the earth, just like every Christian is supposed to be. And if every Christian is supposed to be a lamp, a light hidden on a hill, certainly the bishop is. And that's why they have those candles with him. And he blesses in the four directions of the universe, north, south, east, west. He blesses each direction in the church, and the people bow down as he blesses them. Now, it's also very important that the light is to shine before all people, all men, so that they may see his good works. Not just his splendid, liturgical presence with his fancy vestments and crowns and crosses and stones and all that, but they're to see his good works, and through his good works are to glorify not him, but God the Father who is in heaven. So it says, let your light so shine before men that they may see your good works and give glory to your Father who makes those works possible, who is working in you and through you. And we will see that as we actually begin the liturgy, the opening line will be, it is time for God, the Lord, to act. It is the time for God to do his work, because the liturgy is the common work of God together with his people. And the bishop is the sacramental presence and image of God and Christ in the community. So the glory is to be given to God. It has to be worship in spirit and in truth given to God. And it's not glory to the bishop, not that they just see your liturgical or human splendor, but that they see your good works. So the bishop has to be a person of good works whose light is shining so that people would glorify God. That is what is said when he blesses in the four directions. Now, that ends the ritual of blessing, except that there is one more act that's done by the bishop and the priest, and sometimes it's done while the third hour is being read or when the church is being incensed. Sometimes this is omitted. Sometimes the hour is done. But at any case, at some point, during the reading of the hour and the incensing of the church by the deacon, or perhaps even once the liturgy begins, after the great litany, when they're singing the antiphons, the subdeacon servers, altar boys, whoever they are, will bring to the bishop water in a pitcher and a bowl and a towel. And there will be the formal washing of the bishop's hands before the beginning of the divine liturgy. This is done by the priest alone after he's fully vested in the sacristy and he's going to begin to celebrate the liturgy and do what he has to do. The priest also washes his hands. And this hand washing, again, as would be expected, is taken from a psalm. It's taken from the Psalm 26 while the hands are being washed. Now, in the service book of the Orthodox Church in America, 1967 book, this is how it's translated. I wash my hands in innocence and go about your altar, O Lord, singing aloud a song of praise and telling all your wonders. O Lord, I love the beauty of your house and the place where your glory dwells. Do not sweep my soul away with sinners, nor my life with bloodthirsty men, men in whose hands are evil devices and whose right hands are full of bribes. But as for me, I walk in my integrity. Deliver me and have mercy on me. My foot stands on level ground. In the churches, I will bless the Lord. Now, let's just hear how that sounds in the Revised Standard Version of the Bible in translating the Hebrew text. Let's read that same psalm, the end of that same psalm, so we can see how it sounds. It sounds like this. I wash my hands in innocence and go about your altar, O Lord, singing aloud a song of thanksgiving and tell all your wondrous deeds, your marvelous works, your miraculous works. O Lord, I love the habitation of your house and the place where your glory dwells. Sweep me not away with sinners, nor my life with bloodthirsty men, men in whose hands are evil devices and whose right hands are full of bribes. But as for me, I walk in my integrity. Redeem me and be gracious to me. My foot stands on level ground in the great congregation. In Greek it says, en ekklesias, in the churches, I will bless the Lord. And let's read how it sounds, how the beginning of that psalm is. It begins with these words, "Vindicate me, O Lord, for I have walked in my integrity. I have trusted in the Lord without wavering. Prove me, O Lord, and try me. Test my heart and my mind, and thy steadfast love is before my eyes, and I walk in faithfulness to you. I do not sit with false men, nor do I consort with dissemblers. I hate the company of evildoers. I will not sit with the wicked." And then it says, "I wash my hands in innocence, and so will I compass thine altar, O Lord." Let's just read it here. Take the time to read the same psalm from the Septuagint, the Greek translation of the Hebrew Psalms, and the English translation from the Greek will go like this. This is Lazarus Moore translation. "Judge me, O Lord, for I have walked in my innocence. By trusting in the Lord, I shall never grow weak. Prove me, O Lord, and try me. Burn my heart and my mind. For your mercy is before my eyes, and I delight in your truth. I do not sit in frivolous gatherings, nor do I consort with lawbreakers. I hate the company of evildoers. I will not sit with the godless. I will wash my hands among the innocent, and I will encircle your altar, O Lord, that I may hear the voice of praise and tell all your wonders. O Lord, I love the beauty of your house and the sanctuary of the abode of your glory. Destroy not my soul with the wicked, and my life with men of blood, in whose hands are iniquities and whose right hand is full of bribes. But I walk in my innocence. Redeem me and have mercy on me. My foot stands on the straight path. I will bless you, O Lord, in the churches. In the churches will I bless the Lord." And ekklesias in Greek, in the churches. Now, we've seen all these themes, haven't we? Prove me, try me, my heart, my mind, you know, my joy, delight in truth. I don't go in gatherings of frivolous people. I don't consort with sinners and lawbreakers. I hate the communities of evildoers. I won't be among the godless, but I will be with the people of God. I will be those who keep the commandments. And the bishop, of course, is even, and the presbyter is the one who leads that community. So he says these words about washing his hands as the hands are washed. And that's a kind of, a liturgical act of washing the hands to show that one must be made clean by the Lord and that the hands must be used for God's purposes and not for evil doing. And sometimes, very often, the bishop or priest will wash their hands and also, like, wash their face a little bit, push it back, and then they're ready exactly to begin the divine liturgy. So this is the ritual of vesting. You know, we had, how many did we have of the vestments? 1, 2, 3, 4, 5, 6, 7, seven podcasts just on the vesting. But you saw how these same themes appear again and again and again. Christ, the gospel, the victory, the glad tidings, the overcoming of the enemies, the salvation of the people, the purification of the people, the forgiveness of the sins, and all of those powers and strengths and given by God to his people to be a community of prophets and priests and kings to God, because that is what Christ brought, and that is the gospel, that he has graced us, poured his grace upon us, and that he lives with us and he acts with us in the community, and the guarantor and the very image of God's presence, Christ's presence, in the divine liturgy and in the gathered community is the presbyter bishop, the bishop or the presbyter in the midst of the community. And then when that happens, you have the church of God and you are ready to begin worship in spirit and in truth. For Ancient Faith Radio, this is Father Thomas Hopko.
0: You've been listening to Worship in Spirit and Truth with Father Thomas Hopko. Father Tom is Dean Emeritus of St. Vladimir's Orthodox Theological Seminary. 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

0: You're listening to From the Amvon with Father John Whiteford, sermons from St. Jonah Orthodox Church in Spring, Texas. Father John is a priest in the Russian Orthodox Church outside of Russia. He's the author of Sola Scriptura, an Orthodox analysis of the cornerstone of Reformation theology, and the general editor of the St. Innocent Liturgical Calendar. Here he is with today's lesson.
1: In the name of the Father, and of the Son, and of the Holy Spirit. Psalm 138 or 139, if you're looking at a Protestant Bible, is conveniently 24 verses, and it's four sections. We talked about the first two sections last Sunday. But the first two sections, the very first one, talks about how God knows us. He knows everything, and He knows us as individuals. The second section talks about how God is everywhere and He's therefore always with us. We can't get away from God. And the third section talks about how God has made us and He guides us from the very beginning and even before we have a beginning. For Thou hast possessed my reins, O Lord. Thou hast holpen me from my mother's womb. And there are some words there that are not obvious because we don't use these commonly. When it talks about thou hast possessed, the idea there is that God's established or raised them up or formed them. But when it talks about reins, when we hear reins, we think about the reins that we guide a horse with. But the word reins refers to your kidneys. And we still have some forms of that word that we still use in contemporary English, although it's not common speech. But when you hear about renal failure, that's not the straps around your horse's bridle breaking. That's when you have a kidney failure. And the kidneys are talked about in the Psalms especially a lot, but you hear about them elsewhere because they were seen by the Israelites as being the seat of the emotions. And if you think about some of the more colorful ways that we talk about being angry, you can maybe see that maybe we still think that way. But they also have a certain sense of our physical strength associated with them. But when we get mad, we kind of feel it not just here, but we sort of feel it down here. And that's why there's this association. And so God, what this is saying is God has formed us. And it says that thou hast holpen, that means thou hast helped me from my mother's womb. That from the very beginning, when no one could see us, before our mothers even knew we were being formed, God was forming us. He was making us into who we would become and guiding us at every step. I will confess thee, for awesomely thou art wondrous, marvelous are thy works, and my soul knows it right well. When it talks about confess, the Hebrew word confess is often translated as praise, because when we confess our sins, we're talking about ourselves, and we're not praising ourselves when we confess our sins. We're admitting our failures. But when we confess to God about Himself, we are praising Him, because there's nothing bad to say about God. Everything that we confess about God is praise. And it says, for awesomely thou art wondrous and marvelous are thy works. God has established this creation, and the more that we look at creation, the more we should be amazed by it. I mean, there's things we know now because of science that people at the time that the Psalms were written couldn't know, but when scientists are able to get out a microscope and see that even inside of an atom there's this whole universe that exists there, it's not that we've decided that things are not marvelous, we just discover new levels of the marvelous works of God. And so when it says, my soul knows it right well, we as Christians should have this sense that this is true, that everything that we see, God has established, and that it is wonderful. My bone is not hid from thee, which thou madest in secret, nor my substance in the nethermost parts of the earth. We don't normally see our bones. We know that they're there, we can feel them, but we can't see them. But God can see everything inside of us. He knows every cell that we have in our body. He knows every molecule. And we talked about nor my substance in the nethermost parts of the earth. The imagery there is of a seed. When you plant a seed in the ground, you don't see it, what's going on. You just have faith that something is going on, and then eventually you see something sprouting up. And that's the way it is with us as human beings. When we're being formed in the womb, we don't get to see that. Now with ultrasound, we can see some of that, but we don't even still, with modern technology, get to see everything. And yet there's this wondrous creation that's going on that we can't see. And we know that God understands every step of this. He's the creator of all these things. My being, while it was still unformed, thine eyes did see, and in thy book shall all men be written. Day by day they are formed, when as yet there be none of them. God knew us even before we came into physical existence, and his book refers to the record of our lives, both good and bad. God knows everything beforehand, but that doesn't mean that our choices are not real. God simply knows what our choices will be, and he works out everything for our salvation, even the bad things that happen to us. God allows these things to happen because he desires our salvation. I just read yesterday something from Father John Christiansen, who's not a glorified saint yet, but almost certainly will be, but he made the statement, which I think is something we should really keep in mind, that no matter what horrible things might happen to us, that we should tell ourselves and believe that it's because that's what it takes for us to be saved. God knows what it takes to save us, and he's putting all these things in our life because he desires our salvation. He's not doing it because he hates us. He's not doing this to make us miserable. But like a good physician, a doctor doesn't always make you feel good, but a good doctor will heal you. A good doctor will let you walk away in health, whereas a bad doctor might not want to hurt your feelings, will allow you to, your disease to go on. But God is not going to do that with us. But to me, exceedingly honorable are thy friends, O Lord. Their principalities are made exceeding strong. I will count them, and they shall be multiplied more than the sand. I woke, and I am still with thee. So who are the friends of God? The friends of God are the saints, and they're said to be exceedingly honorable, which means that they're worthy of being honored, and we should honor them. But we should also want to make them our friends. The saints cannot be numbered. We would like to be numbered among them. We want to make them our friends, and by doing so, we become friends of God. And the fact that they're beyond number, as it's described here, although God would know, is if the fulfillment of God's promise to Abraham that his seed would be more numerous than the sand or the stars in heaven. And then we come to the final section of the psalm where it talks about how God is righteous, and so therefore we have to be righteous as well. We have to align ourselves with God. Surely thou wilt slay the sinners, O God. Ye men of blood, depart from me. For thou wilt say concerning their thoughts that in vain shall they take thy cities. God will deal with sinners in one of two ways. He desires the salvation of everyone. And the way that God would prefer to destroy sinners is by making them his friends. Because if they become his friends, they're no longer his enemies. And so he's destroyed his enemies in the way that he would prefer to. But those who reject God throughout their lives will have to face the final judgment in which they will be punished eternally, and that's how they will be dealt with. And when it talks about they take thy cities in vain, they may seem to prosper for some time, but we have to remind ourselves when we see these things that all their works come to nothing. As for them that hate thee, O Lord, have I not hated them? And because of thine enemies have I not pined away. With perfect hatred have I hated them. They are reckoned enemies with me. And this is kind of shocking to us because we're told we're supposed to love our enemies, and that's certainly true. So what does this mean? If we're God's friends, then God's friends are going to be our friends. So we're going to love the saints. But we're also not going to be friends with God's enemies. If you think about your own personal life, if you had someone who was trying to become your friend, but he hated all your friends and he loved all the people who hate your guts, you would probably not want to hang around.

0: whereas those hating you, I not only hate, but I continue grieving at them and wasting away. As sinners, I hate them, but as human beings, I pity them. Obliged to mourn for them out of natural fellow feeling, but in turn detesting them for their great wickedness. So when we see sinners, we should hate the sin that we see in them. And we should not want to be chummy with people who are living a life for the devil. But that doesn't mean that we don't love them, because if we have humility, if we think about our own selves, we should see that maybe we were like them at one time, but even if we weren't like them, if it wasn't for the grace of God, we could be worse than them. And so we want to pray for those people and pray that they'll come to repentance. But at the same time, we have to oppose them. We can't be on peaceful and loving terms with people who are opposed to God, but we can love them in the sense of desiring their salvation and their repentance. Prove me, O God, and know my heart. Examine me and know my path, and see if the way of iniquity be in me, and guide me in the way everlasting. This is a prayer I would recommend you pray when you're preparing for confession. And by the way, when you're preparing for confession, it's good for you to write down what you're remembering, because what happens a lot of times is you come up to the confession, if you don't write it down, and then you're thinking, I know there's something I'm supposed to confess, but then you don't remember it. But then you walk away, and then the devil reminds you of what it was you were supposed to confess, and now you're wondering, can you even go to communion because you didn't confess what you were supposed to? Well, you can avoid all that by writing these things down. But when you're preparing for confession, pray these words: Prove me, O God, and know my heart. Examine me and know my path, and see if the way of iniquity be in me, and guide me in the way everlasting. Pray that God will search you, and that he'll show you what it is that you need to confess. The psalm began with the words, O Lord, thou hast proved me, and thou knowest me. Thou knowest my down-sitting and mine uprising. So the psalm begins by saying God already knows us. He's already tested us. But as in the very beginning, when it talks about God testing us, it's not that God needed to learn something. God does these things to show us who we are. And so when we say, prove me, O God, we're asking God to show us what it is that we need to confess. We're not adding any knowledge to God, but like the physician of our souls that God is, we're asking him to do an examination to find the things in us that need to be removed, the maladies that need to be healed, and then to apply his grace and for us to repent of our sins and to receive his forgiveness. And so if you want to be God's friends, you have to love the saints. You have to desire to be like the saints. You have to hate God's enemies. And so if you're constantly engaged in behavior where you're feeding your passions, if you're watching filthy content for entertainment, for example, are you really hating God's enemies when you're feeding yourself with the slop that the enemies of God have put before you? You're not. And so if you really want to be God's friends, you have to make war against the devil and the demons and against everything that the devil is putting in our lives to try to poison our relationship with God. God knows everything about us. We have to be honest with God and with ourselves, because he already knows the truth about who we are and what we have in our hearts. We need to be honest with ourselves and allow him to show us what's in our hearts and allow us to align our hearts with God. Everything that's contrary to God, we need to remove, but also we need to pray that God will positively guide us and teach us to walk in the way everlasting, which is the life of being a disciple and a friend of Christ, conformed according to his image. Amen.
1: From the Amphon, sermons from St. Jonah Orthodox Church in Spring, Texas. 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

0: Christianity for Today's World. 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
1: Good evening, everyone, and welcome to Live with the Lows. We're so grateful that you're joining us as we're continuing this series on the fruits of the Spirit. Tonight, we're going to cover the fruit of goodness. So stay right with us here on Live with the Lows. Well, welcome, everyone. We're so grateful that you're taking the time to join us. I'm Father Nick, as you all know by now, and I have my lovely wife and co-host, Dr. Roxanne Lowe, to join us this evening.
2: It's good to be back, right?
1: Yeah, the last couple of weeks, we've took some much-needed vacation, and I don't know about all of you that tune in and are part of our ministry, but you know, sometimes you don't realize how much you need a vacation till you're actually on vacation, and I think that that's something that, for sure, I definitely experienced, and so it's always great to get back into the swing of things, to be with all of you. We've missed being with you all, but I hope that you've been enjoying these different messages that have been on the fruits of the Spirit, and tonight is no different of a topic. In fact, I think that this topic, out of all of the fruits that we've been dealing with, especially in light of what's kind of going on in the world right now, is so important for us to practice, and that's the fruit of goodness. But before we do that, as always, we want to hear from you. We ask you to join the conversation. We're broadcasting live on Ancient Faith's YouTube page, as well as on the Lowe's Facebook page. And we just encourage you, leave comments there if you want to. There's a chat room going on Ancient Faith's YouTube page on our that's specifically for our show. So definitely chime in with your comments, questions about goodness. What does that look like? Why is that such an important area of the way which we live out our life? But also, if you have a question, maybe you're struggling with sharing that goodness, or maybe just struggling with forgiving someone or trying to live out that goodness when someone who you're around is maybe not practicing goodness towards you, we definitely would love to help you out with that. So you can call us at 1-855-237-2346. That's 1-855-237-2346. And again, thanks so much for joining us tonight. You know, Roxanne, as we've been talking about these different fruits, basically St. Paul, as we've been talking about, really shares in the book of Galatians what it looks like to be a Christian. And we never want to talk about Christianity simply being something that we're just all show, because I think that Christ gets so angry with those Pharisees when he would see them just simply being all show. But really, whatever's on the inside of you will always be reflected on what's on the outside of you. We truly believe that. And when you are participating in the sacraments, when you're involved in the life of the church, when you're working at your purpose, the purpose that God has put on the inside of you, it begins to reflect that. When you're close to Christ, when you're praying, reading your Bible, reading about the lives of the saints, you begin to emulate in your life as a natural consequence in that. And so one of those fruits that we have been covering tonight that we want to cover is on the fruit of goodness. And I just want to define that real quick. This is just one of the many definitions that are on goodness, and it's defined as this. It says that goodness is an uprightness of heart and of life. Upright of heart and of life, which begs the question then, obviously, is what does God need from us to start living out a life of goodness.
2: So, yeah, and I think of heart. I mean, how much do we think about how much what we do then in the world and in the relationship really begins in the heart? I mean, living an upright life and a life of righteousness, you know, so often we don't realize that, you know, our loyalty can be subtly eroded. Our loyalty to goodness, our loyalty to Christ at the very foundation of the heart. Mm-hmm. And so I think it's so important that when we think about this definition of goodness, that we're not just thinking about goodness, that what am I doing in the world, right? But where is my heart as I'm doing it? Mm-hmm. And where is my heart, you know, just at baseline, you know, most of the time when it comes to people who are upset us, when it comes to judgment, when it comes to, you know, a place where we could be compassionate and we choose to be righteous in that situation. So I think the heart is such a huge, huge piece of that definition.
1: Right. And I mean, we hear that throughout the scriptures. We know that, you know, one of the things that we oftentimes talk about on our show is that, you know, being a Christian and having what we talk about, this phronema, this mindset of what it means to be Orthodox, and the way in which we live out our life, is that when we live a life in which we're connected to God, it reflects in the way in which we live. And one of the things I love to share, you know, is that a Bible verse that comes to my mind as I was preparing the notes for tonight's show was this Bible verse from 2 Corinthians chapter 5, verses 21. It's such a powerful Bible verse. It says this: God made him, referring to Christ, God made him who had no sin to be sin for us, so that in him we might become the righteousness of God. And that word of righteousness is so tied to in goodness. It's tied in the sense that righteousness, one of the ways that we can look at righteousness is that it is our relationship, as we oftentimes talk about on our show, that this vertical relationship with God shapes our horizontal relationship with others. That the more that we are drawn to God and live our life for him and through him, the more that he comes and shines his light through us into other people. And that's why I love when St. Paul says that we should walk as children of the light, so that we're not only receiving this connectivity to God through the sacraments, through the prayer, through reading our Bibles, through things focused, having our little, I was talking earlier at our Orthodoxy 101 class, I was talking about this altar that we have in our homes, that God yearns for us to have connect, that we bring the church home, that when we're connected to that, then it reflects in the liturgy that we do outside of our home, the liturgy that we do in our home as well as how we are in our life. It's that goodness. So it's not just, you know, be nice to people or just love everyone. It's much greater than that. It's tied to Christ. Because at the core, you know, Roxanne, I oftentimes tell us to people is that in almost every religion, you're going to find this goodness, you know, this, you know, treat everyone nice, be caring of others, forgive people. Every religion has some level of, you know, kindness or goodness attached to it. But for us, it's anchored in Christ, is that we are good because he was first good for us, that he was great for us, that we are called to serve others because Christ first served us. It becomes part of the way in which we live out our lives because of what he showed us. It's a connection to him. And more importantly, because of his resurrection, we are tied to that.
2: So, and I think, you know, most of us would say, you know, do you feel like you operate from a place of goodness? I mean, I think that's something that, you know, most of us have to truly reflect within ourselves as we move throughout the various situations in our day to be able to actually answer that question. I think if we look at, you know, broad strokes, most of us would say, yeah, of course, you know, we operate from a place of goodness. I would, you know, but, you know, how about the minute you felt offended? You know, how about the minute you took something personally? How about the minute somebody that tends to be a more difficult personality came into the room and you ended up in a conversation with that person and those same trigger spots started surfacing? You know, it's in those moments where we feel our inside, you know, our spiritually, our soul begins to shift just enough, just a little bit, and we start, you know, feeling judgment, right? Judgment pours in, you know, and so it's very easy to depart from goodness. So I think that's something that I think it's important to communicate here, that, you know, of course, from the broad strokes perspective, you know, most of us would say we're doing a good job. But if we truly reflect and are discerning at all these little tiny micro moments, as I would call them, happen in our day, that's where we start to see the shift where Satan is at work.
1: Mm-hmm.
2: And those are elements of the world. They start to pour in, shift the will of our spirit. And suddenly we find ourselves, you know, afterward, you know, not feeling quite as wholesome. You know, we might not be as humble in those moments. We may be more prideful. We may be more judgmental. We may be less compassionate. We may not find ourselves having such good will toward, you know, a particular individual or in a relationship or a culture of people or, you know. And so as things start to pour in like that, that's how our goodness really starts to shift. And that's where at the level of the heart, you know, we struggle.
1: I think that's one of the things I would like to just, you know, kind of delve a little bit deeper on. But before we do that, let's just remind our listeners that we'd love to hear from you. We're talking about the fruit of goodness. And if you find yourself maybe struggling to share that, maybe you've got a situation going on that you'd like some guidance on, we definitely would love to hear from you or just a comment as well. That number is 1-855-237-2346. That's 1-855-237-2346. We're also checking at the chat room on our Ancient Faith YouTube page. So just simply go to youtube.com, go to Ancient Faith Ministries, and you'll see our show being broadcast and leave a comment. We'd love to hear from you as well. You know, Roxanne, I think one of the things that we struggle with in being walking and dealing with and living out this fruit of goodness is a number of things. And I think I like to delve into some of those. I think one of those is that sometimes we can struggle with being good because we don't feel good about ourselves, with our own struggles. I was talking to someone recently and they were talking about the fact that, you know, they made a mistake. They did something that they should not have done. And they just couldn't get past that guilt of that event taking place. And it was just harping on them over and over again. And, you know, obviously, we don't want to just simply broad stroke the fact that some things obviously are much more severe. But the person that what they did was something that they had sought forgiveness. They had asked for from forgiveness from that person, but they just couldn't forgive themselves. And they were constantly living in that really unproductive, as we've talked about before, unproductive guilt. And when you're living in an unproductive guilt, you almost allow the voice of the enemy to speak louder than the voice of Christ. So it's very difficult to live a righteous life or to live a good life because you're so consumed on this, you know, on your mental, in your mind with what you've done in the past. So it doesn't allow the peace of God to be with you in the present.
2: And I think, yeah. So if you're really thinking about, okay, so how often does something like, you know, shame attack my ability, you know, to promote goodness in the world? I mean, if you start to sort of feel bad about who you are at your core, you know, are you really going to go out into the world with confidence and use the gifts you've been given to make a difference in this world? You start to lose sight of even what God is yearning to do through you, because you become consumed by you, right? And so I think that's definitely an area we have to sort of watch out for, is a sort of unproductive guilt that sort of robbed us of, you know, all of the plans God has for us to go out and do good in the world. I would also say, you know, competitiveness hurts our ability to promote goodness, right? You see something good happening for someone else and, you know, the insecurity in us, the competitiveness in us sometimes doesn't make us want to promote that good.
1: Right.
2: It makes us want to level out that good.
1: I think comparison, I remember reading Eleanor Roosevelt said that comparison is the thief of joy. And I think that for a lot of us, I our phones, as we oftentimes talk about, you know, they have become such a distraction in our life. And one of the ways it distracts us is with comparison, looking at whether it be on social media, whether it be in someone else's life. I mean, right now we're seeing so many people posting pictures of them going on vacation. And, you know, that's a beautiful thing that people are sharing. But, you know, for some people that cannot go on vacation, it kind of allows that kind of unhealthy comparison. You know, why aren't we doing that? That unhealthy living. So apps, I think comparison is another area that oftentimes can keep us or distract us from expressing and showing goodness for other people or just being happy for other people.
2: Yeah. I mean, I think it's that's just what it is. It's like, it's very hard, you know, sometimes to be happy for somebody else's good. You know, but that's goodness, right? That I can will good things for you. and even though I'm not having that same thing, but I'm so happy for the good that you are experiencing. Mm-hmm. And I want that for you. It's the most selfless, I'd say sort of sacrificial way for us to sort of experience and share goodness in the world is to be truly happy mm-hmm. for the good that others are experiencing rather than sort of getting very, like I said, competitive with that or, insecure or jealous or making it somehow about us, mm-hmm. right? And so I do think one of the things that really affects our ability to be goodness is sort of this, orbiting, like expecting everything to kind of orbit us, mm-hmm. right? As opposed to, that's part of being happy for someone else is I'm not expecting the world to orbit me. I'm okay with seeing good other places, right? Even if it means that I'm not necessarily getting that mm-hmm. good. Mm-hmm. And so I think sometimes our own egos and our own sort of self-centeredness and absorption can affect, this like willingness to promote goodness in the world in all the little places where, we experience it in others.
1: Mm-hmm. I think also too, the denial of how major our struggles are, what we continuously find ourselves struggling with. So you can have this unhealthy guilt that we were talking about earlier as a distraction or living in the past. But then you have this opposite effect where we kind of either dismiss or deny those areas of our life that are really holding us hostage. The Bible calls them strongholds, and the church fathers speak extensively about these things. And I think for a lot of us, it's hard to share the fruit of goodness if the heart that we're talking about is not, it's not contrite. As King David says in the book of Psalms, a contrite and humble heart, oh God, you will not despise. And if you're not really looking at the areas of your life that you're truly struggling with or really dismissing them or denying them or really just saying, hey, everyone else is doing that, then you underestimate the power of that sin to keep you from expressing and experiencing the goodness of God and being able to share that with others.
2: Yeah, so humility is really required.
1: Mm-hmm.
2: I see it as almost a necessary step on the path to goodness. Even if you think about, in dealing with somebody who frustrates you, or has maybe a difficult temperament, when you sort of get underneath that temperament and maybe look at what they're yearning for, what they're needing, and you see it as maybe a lack of skills in order to do that, mm-hmm. you can maybe almost start to find yourself humble enough to go, I've struggled with similar things too, or I've mm-hmm. yearned for similar things too. And so you start to find that more common ground through a more compassionate lens, a more humble lens, and being able to relate to some of the, needs underneath that they may not know how to meet, but, maybe I've been there before. But that humility becomes that necessary ingredient in returning to goodness, even in the moment of offense, when we find ourselves offended. Mm-hmm. If we don't have humility, how do you return to goodness?
1: Mm-hmm.
2: How do you return to goodness?
1: Mm-hmm. What do you, I think we've talked a lot about this on some of our shows with our relationships, how our relationships can also keep us from producing that fruit of goodness. Because I think for so many of us, Roxanne, it's like how we talk about with groupthink. If you're in an environment where all your friends are acting a certain way, living a certain way, being a certain way, it's kind of very difficult to want to be it's very easy, I guess, or tempting to kind of simply go along with what everyone else is doing simply because you don't want to separate yourself from them or for them to talk about you or to look differently at you. And so it's difficult to kind of show that fruit of goodness when everyone else around you isn't. Not necessarily against you, but maybe somebody living that kind of fruit in the world.
2: So I think we have to be careful, who we choose to allow into our lives in terms of a social support system. I mean, mm-hmm. I think we may associate with a lot of people, but who we tend to see as our primary sources of support, who we deem to be wise, who mm-hmm. we share our hearts with, who we, tend to do things frequently with. I think we have to really be careful and discerning, am I living right by God when I'm with them?
1: Mm.
2: Not so much are they living right by God, because that can become quite judgmental, but do I find myself drawn to living rightly by God when I'm with them?
1: Mm-hmm. One of the things I think that a lot of people, I think for a lot of us, this is an area that I think a lot of us can say, I believe in God. I believe in Christ. I believe in, the church. We say in our creed, I believe in one God, the Father Almighty. But we may struggle in following him. So we can get the belief part. We can acknowledge that. The problem is that my life hasn't changed because of my belief. So I think for a lot of people, if we're not careful, we can check the box that I believe. But a question that we should always be asking ourselves is, has my life and is my life changing because of my belief? Is it reflective? Is my following him reflective of my belief in him?
2: And again, another moment of reflection in all the micro moments in my day.
1: Mm-hmm.
2: Do I find myself living out that faith, letting my faith transcend every moment, every behavior, every thought, every conviction? And so, you know, and I don't think this is something we accomplish. I think this is something we strive for continually.
1: Mm-hmm.
2: I mean, wouldn't you say it's not something we...
1: Oh, like, I think that's the core of Orthodoxy, yeah, is that this continual, exactly, dying to ourself and following him, taking up our cross and following him. And that's why the Bible, Christ says, if you believe in me, then deny yourself and take up your cross. In other words, there's this action that one does. But I do think that I think that it's very, that our relationship shift, that I remember when I was in high school, you know, there was, you know, obviously I was involved in a church. I was going to our church that we are part of now. But there were times in which you kind of would compartmentalize God. You would kind of put God in one area, and then your love for your friends or what all your other classmates were doing in another area. And for a lot of us, I think that, you know, for me, it was like I just kind of was like a
2: multiple personality.
1: Yeah, Christian, you know, where you just have, you act one way in one setting and then totally different in the other setting. And I just remember one time, I've shown this before, but, you know, I was going out. I had been invited by one of the more popular kids in our school. I was a senior in high school and wanted to go out with this person, but it was during the week and all the quote-unquote cool people were part of this party. And as I was about ready to go out, my dad asked me, you know, Nick, where are you going? And I remember telling him, well, I lied to him and I said, you know, so don't think that I'm perfect, just so you all know I'm not far from that. But I basically had said to him, hey, I'm going to this person's house to study, which I wasn't doing. Obviously, I was going to a party in which a lot of inappropriate things were going to be happening. And long story short, as I was exiting, my dad looked over at me and he said to me, you know, Nick, when you leave this house, you represent this family. You're not just leaving as Nick. You represent us as a family. Don't bring any shame to our name. And I'll never forget that I ended up closing the door, not going to that party, because that event, that statement that my father shared was so impactful. But in the same way, is Christ the same way? Is, you know, saying, does that fruit of goodness that we're living out our life with, you know, are we kind of compartmentalizing that? Are we kind of just showing goodness to some people? Am I living out my faith in a certain time? And then when I open the door, wanting to go out to the world, I'm acting something totally different.
2: Yeah. And I mean, these are all moments that what your dad said actually made you stop and reflect.
1: Mm-hmm.
2: Prior to that, you weren't reflecting.
1: Mm-hmm.
2: Right. So this is the power and the importance of self-reflection. You know, for any of these, you know, really fruits of the Spirit, we've been talking so much about, you know, all of these different fruits, you know, without the foundation of a willingness to reflect, you know, not once a year at Lent, you know, for the 40 days, but it, you know, literally all throughout the day, mm-hmm, in all the micro moments, as I call it, you know, this sort of pausing and sort of tuning in to tune out, tuning in to tune out, this kind of back and forth, you know, these fruits become something that, you know, are only aspirational. Because we can be as connected as we want, you know, in church on Sunday, but because we live in the flesh and because we are fully human, you know, the Holy Spirit resides within us, we can very quickly shut the door on the work the Holy Spirit yearns to do within, mm-hmm, us, just from a simple shift in our heart,
1: mm-hmm,
2: which we experience all throughout the day, or a shift in a desire to be accepted, as you were in this, you know, situation with the party. You know, that's just a common situation, you know, every, mm-hmm, kid is in. Like, how many kids have found themselves in a situation where, hey, it's kind of hard to, like, demonstrate my faith here because I'd rather be accepted and part of the group and experience, mm, a sense of belonging.
1: And as adults as well. I mean, I think that all of us can experience times in which we haven't really lived out, or when there were opportunities, micro moments, as you call them, you know, where there's opportunities for us to live a righteous life, and yet we choose to not. And I think that's one of the things that, you know, it, in those moments of reflection, we're able to truly look at that. But if you don't do that, as you were sharing, you just simply can kind of just overlook those moments and overlook those opportunities that God is saying, wait a minute, like, check yourself. You know, the scriptures talk about this a lot, Roxanne, as you know, of our soul sleeping, you know, this sleepless state of our soul. And sometimes, you know, friends, if we're not really, and we talk about this all the time on the show, but, you know, Roxanne and I are far from we have our own struggles. None of us are perfect. We deal with our own areas of our life that Roxanne has, that I have. But sometimes if we're not taking those moments, our soul just sleeps. And I think Christ is continuously saying, wake up your soul. There's got to be this, as one of the orthodox words that we hear about in scripture and in our teachings, is the word kenosis, this pouring out of all of the things that are keeping me from putting in, you know, Christ. And so for us, I hope and pray that, you know, that these fruits are really like mirror moments for you, that they're, because as they're mirror moments for us, is, am I being kind? Am I being gentle? Am I being loving? Am I having self-control? Am I sharing goodness? It's almost like a self-evaluation that I'm doing, a Christ evaluation of my life, really, of how well I'm doing that.
2: And so in light of what you're saying, you know, the part of that reflection in those micro moments is, what do I need to get rid of? And what do I need to get out of myself in order to put on goodness, to put on kindness, right? Because again, kindness and goodness, very aspirational, unless I know that judgment is inhibiting my ability to be good in this moment. Mm-hmm. Judgment is, I'm judging this person, right? Or, you know, competitiveness, you know, insecurity, that's affecting my ability to wish good things for that person and to celebrate their joy. Mm-hmm. Unless I'm identifying those facets within me that are making it harder for me to demonstrate goodness in my heart, you know, or maybe self-absorption is getting in the way. I'm not willing to share. I don't want to make room for others, right? Like those things are, you know, really blocking us. And so I think that part of that studying is, what is getting in the way? Like if I know what goodness would look like in this moment, and I think that's something we have to ask ourselves, what would goodness look like in this moment? Like if I had goodwill in my heart in this moment, what would it look like? What would I be thinking about that person? What might I then want to do with that person or in this moment? You know, because I think, you know, we want to think good, we want to will good so that we can act good, right? And then we want to inspire good in others, right? That's sort of that's how I see I just kind of made that up right now, but that's sort of where I see it starting. But if we don't sort of recognize all the facets within ourselves of, like, what's blocking me from doing that, I think we really struggle to demonstrate that goodness.
1: Right. And these are all characteristics of who Christ is.
2: Exactly.
1: He was gentle. He was kind. He was loving. So, you know, when we talk about putting on, as the baptism service, we chant the hymn that says, as many of you have been baptized into Christ, have put on Christ. Well, this is what it looks like. And so I think, my hope and my prayer is that as we're looking at all of these different fruits, that it's giving us an opportunity to go, wait a minute. If I'm looking at the icon of Christ, if I'm looking at Christ in the mirror and he's looking at me, how well is my life and the measuring up to this? And so it's not some ambiguous idea about what it needs to be looking like. God has given me a template called the fruits of the Spirit that really share that. And it's not like I'm deciding what is good and what's bad. It's that I'm utilizing the church, the teachings of the church, how they understood the fruits of the Spirit, to ask myself, am I modeling that in my life? And if not, hey, wake up, soul. I need to repent. I need to return my life to what it looks like in my daily actions. And so that's what I hope and pray that that we would do in this show. And so the first part really has been all about, what are the areas that are keeping us from, and obviously we could spend you know, our lifetime talking about the areas of our life that are keeping us from living that goodness. You know, we didn't even spend time on just how our thoughts see people, how we see people, how we value people or devalue them. We didn't even talk about just our own personal prejudices that impact us. So we could spend a whole bunch on that. But we're going to take a quick break. On the second half of this show, we're going to really give you some very practical ways that you can take and apply goodness in, not only in your own home, but in the people that are coming across your path every day. So stay right with us here on Live with the Lows.

0: During his darkest moments on the cross, Jesus uttered seven statements. 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
1: And I'm Father Nicholas Lowe.
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0: Well, welcome back, everyone, to Live with the Lows. We're so grateful that you're joining us on this Tuesday evening. We are in this series on the fruits of the Spirit, and tonight we're talking about the fruit of goodness. And as we shared at the top of the show, we'd love to hear from you. If you've got a question or comment, feel free to call us at 1-855-237-2346. That's 1-855-237-2346. You can also leave a comment on Ancient Faith's YouTube page. We're broadcasting on their YouTube page as well as on the Lowe's page. Please feel free to leave a comment there. We'd love to hear from you. And we're seeing some different comments that are coming, and we love that it's beneficial for a lot of you that as you're listening to this. And so one of the comments that was made, Roxanne, is that when you don't feel good, you don't want to do good. And I think that, you know, I think it's one of the things that we have to be very careful, because for a lot of us, we're kind of waiting for our feelings to catch up with our faith. In other words, if I feel good, then I will act good. And we have to, recognize that our feelings are fleeing. I mean, they're not always, they don't oftentimes stay with us. And sometimes if we're waiting for our feelings to catch up with our faith, then we're allowing a feeling over our choice and over God's choice for our life. And there's something we have that's so important in Christianity, and that is there is this word called obedience. And oftentimes the word obedience becomes so harsh, because in a lot of our Western Christianity mindset that we live in, we kind of want God to be in this nice, like, cool, sweet, kind, you know, God. But there's an obedience that God says that even we say in our Lord's Prayer that thy will be done on earth as it is in heaven. Like, God is yearning for us to bring the will that he has in the way in which we live out our lives. And one of them, obviously, is the fruits of the Spirit. But I think for a lot of us, Roxanne, we're waiting for these feelings. And I'd like to talk a little bit about feelings in the sense that, because I think what Mark is bringing up on the, who's one of the, leaves a comment on our chat room, is so true. But the problem is that our feelings can't be leading us. They have to follow our faith.
1: Yeah. So I like to think of feelings as something that we allow our faith to transcend those feelings. That's sort of how I like to think about it, because feelings are always there. They're ever present. They're available to us. Sometimes they make tremendous sense. Sometimes they don't. Mm. I can't tell you the number of times I have a kid tell me, you know, they're just kind of a little negative at home, you know, kind of bickering. They always kind of have a negative slant on something. And they'll admit, you know, I don't know why I'm irritated. I just am. Mm. Like, and there's, you know, you try to go deeper, you try to find something to unpack. There's nothing there. There's this sort of general, you know, malaise of irritation, right? That's not a feeling, you know, that's productive to engage, you know. And I think when we think about, okay, where is my faith? It has to transcend that feeling. And so I have to sort of allow I have to borrow, you know, the goodness of Christ. I have to borrow love and compassion. I have to borrow. And there may be a little disconnection with ourselves in order to live that goodness. And that's not such a bad idea when you're struggling with feelings that don't make sense, that are weighing you down. You know, that's a time to disconnect from yourself and try to connect, you know, more with the presence of the Holy Spirit. That might be a time where you pray a bit more deeply. And that may be times where, you know, the person that you're so irritated with, that you say the Jesus Prayer not only for yourself, but for them, right? You know, and you really, you worked and strive for sort of that deeper connection, and you try to sort of, you know, borrow some of what the Holy Spirit can do within you. And I would say, like, you know, honestly, when people are even feeling depressed, you know, just no ambition, no motivation, no joy, like, can't connect anything. One of the greatest things they can do for themselves, believe it or not, is to go out and do the kindest thing for someone else. Mm-hmm. It is, again, you're borrowing from the Holy Spirit, because the more you do an act like that, you completely connect to the Holy Spirit in a way that transcends that feeling. That's where your faith then transcends that feeling. Mm-hmm. And so, you know, that's why we have to borrow from the Holy Spirit when we don't feel it ourselves. Mm-hmm. But to do that, we have to go out and do something that might feel a bit counterintuitive. Mm-hmm. You know, I tell people who are really, you know, exhausted, you know, very tired, you know, and they just, you know, it's caffeine after caffeine after, you know, just laying on the couch, I can't do anything. It's going to feel so counterintuitive, but the best thing you could do for your brain, literally right now, to borrow strength, to borrow energy, is to go outside and go for a 10-minute walk.
0: You know, I wanted to talk to you about, because I think one of the things we've shared about recently, I know that we've talked about privately, is this: there's a great deal of advancements into this new type of, I don't know if it's a new type of psychology or therapy, in which they're utilizing how we see things and how we just the way the brain works, and trying to reshape all that. And I think that kind of goes to what we're talking about, that basically if you've been in a traumatic situation or dealing with something that's been very a moment in your life in which you struggled with something very, that was a definitive negative moment in your life, sometimes that can carry on in your emotional health for years. And so this, maybe talk a little bit about this psychology, Roxanne, in which you're seeing, in which they are using these different ways to kind of help the person, I don't want to say distract them, but actually allow them to be more productive by doing something that's productive as opposed to...
1: It takes friction to build a new connection. Mm-hmm. That's what you have to think about. So in doing the thing, it's not going to feel, you know, comfortable, you know, to go out and do the thing that we have to do to overcome the big thing, right? It's going, it takes friction to build new connections. Actually, the chemistry that's required to build new connections relies on friction, right? Mm-hmm. So if we're not feeling any friction in trying to do something that's a little bit difficult or a little bit challenging, we aren't going to be building those new connections. Mm-hmm. It's not always going to feel, I think what the basis of what we're saying is, it's not always going to feel intuitive to do what we need to do. Mm. Okay. It's going to feel more intuitive to avoid what we need to do. Mm-hmm. And so there are times where as our faith transcends our feelings, we're sort of going against the current, mm-hmm. and we're putting ourselves in a circumstance that just doesn't feel great. Mm-hmm. But I promise you, if you, you know, go out and make something, you know, bake something for a neighbor, write a card to somebody, you know, make a call to somebody. I was just thinking of you, or, you know, pay for coffee and for the person in front of you, or you, you know, sort of offer to get the door for someone who's really struggling. You know, just like all these little micro moments of trying to help out society.
0: At the end, these are they become spiritual battles. I mean, let's not put feelings on a shelf all by itself. It's, you know, the enemy oftentimes use those feelings in an unproductive way. We don't want to dismiss feelings because they indicate something that we feel or that we need. Mm-hmm. But like we oftentimes say, feelings are indicators. They're not supposed to be dictators. But we have to recognize that the enemy uses our mind, and what we call in the Orthodox Church, we call this logismi, these intrusive thoughts, to kind of be downloaded like viruses onto our own, mental, our own computer system and of our mind. And that oftentimes shapes us so that when we go through these moments of we're stuck in a rut, unhealthy, just don't feel like doing much because our feelings are leading us, it's the enemy himself that's attacking us.
1: Right. And, you know, there are times where, you know, obviously we're talking about feelings that maybe more general malaise that don't always make sense, but, you know, sometimes our feelings do make sense, and still faith needs to transcend those feelings, right?
0: That's a good point. Very good point.
1: You know, we really want our faith to direct the expression of that feeling and the experience of that feeling. So, you know, I would say one of the most important things, you know, if you're not feeling great and it's really hard to will good things or do good things or act with goodness, is to sort of try to ground yourself amidst what you're feeling. Like, take a moment to self-reflect, like really try to understand what's there and why is it there? Mm-hmm. Like, that's so important. If there is a heavy, heavy feeling, what is there? Why is it there? You know, and by the way,
0: where is Christ in that?
1: Yeah, so that's where faith is transcending, right? Mm-hmm. So, you know, where would he direct me in this space?
0: Mm-hmm. Exactly.
1: What could I see in the story of how he lived life, how he loved others, that I can borrow in this situation for how I might frame this situation to myself? You know, but I do think, you know, we don't want to dismiss our feelings. We want to know them. We want to understand them. Mm-hmm. And there are oftentimes are you know, problems that need solving. So, but as our faith transcends that experience, it really does direct the expression of those feelings and the experience of them. And we could spend an entire show on this, by the way, but that really does affect our ability to lead with goodness amidst feelings that are not promoting that goodness.
0: Mm-hmm. I think, you know, just to remind our listeners real quick, this would be good to give a little break and just simply invite you. If you've got a question or a comment, we'd love to hear from you. You can call us at 1-855- 1-877-237-2346. That's 1-855-237-2346. Feel free also to leave a comment on Ancient Faith's YouTube page under the Lowe's show tonight. We're seeing a whole bunch of beautiful comments and love what we're hearing and reading, as well as I just want to do plug our daily inspirational messages. If you're not receiving them, you definitely might find them very beneficial. I think that we've got so many people that every day receive our daily messages. If you're interested, go to thelowes.com and just simply scroll all the way down, and you'll see like a little area that says that you want to receive our newsletter. Just simply put in your email address, and every single day at 7 a.m. Eastern, you'll receive our daily message in your email inbox. So again, I'm encouraging you to do that as well. So I think, Roxanne, if we're talking first and foremost about, you know, ways that we live out that goodness and reminding ourselves that there's this righteous living that has to take place, this this heart and life, as we shared at the top of the show, then obviously one of the things that we have to do in order to live a fruit of goodness and to do that on a daily basis is to be connected to to Christ himself in the way in which we, in our reading of our scripture, having the level of humility to every day spend time with God and just asking, as I love this, that we read from the book of Psalms, search my soul, O Lord, you know, allow, like God, let work inside of me through prayer, through regular church attendance. Because at the end of the day, friends, I think for so many people, and this is something that even as a priest, I oftentimes give talks to other clergy. And I will tell them that, you know, sometimes we too could become so, you know, into the rigor of just the ministry part of it or the work of it that we're not actually feeding ourselves. Like, we're not recharging our own spiritual battery. And as a result, it's hard to show or and live out goodness if you're not connected to the God who is so good. You know what I'm saying? Sometimes we're so focused on, doing good things in the world that we're not connected to to Christ himself. And so I think number one, I would encourage you all is to really just reflect on your life through a level of humility, through this humility, this lens of humility of, am I doing all that I can? Or what more can I be doing to draw closer to him in my own life? Like, what moments can I take a break up throughout the day to simply just spend time in silence with him? What time, you know, how can I be different in a setting that I'm not typically, that I'm just kind of going along with and not really making that difference? Like, how do I make sure that God is at the throne of my life, that he's the king over my life? I think is number one, because you can never, as we talk about oftentimes on our show, is you cannot give what you do not have. In other words, you cannot live that life of goodness if you're not connected to the author of who is the ultimate picture of greatness in our life.
1: Yeah, I mean, Christian love flows out of, you know, God's love for us, right? Right. Our ability to love and do good, you know, flows out of, you know, God's love for us, which is poured into us by the Holy Spirit. If we're not connected to that, we become, you know, victims of our own will.
0: Right.
1: And we're not, you know, we become so separated from what God would will for us. In those moments.
0: And so, can I just add one thing too, Roxanne, to this, is that I think that also times what we don't want to do is kind of get this notion, everyone, that maybe that the goodness that we're talking about are doing goodness to the people that are outside of our homes. Sometimes the primary fertile ground that we need to be showing goodness to is the people that are under the same roof that we're in. It's our Absolutely. Children, our spouse, the people that come into our homes every day. That is, to me, is the mission field. I mean, if we can't get that right, and I think so often we do that, we can be so good to the people that are outside the walls of our home and sometimes neglect the people that are on the inside of our home. So I really want to make sure that we don't want you as listeners and viewers to simply think that we're talking about something that may be out the way in which you treat people at work or in your life, but really talking about starting it out at your first church being your own home.
1: Absolutely. I mean, and, you know, I think we can't forget that goodness, like many of these fruits, is like 10% emotion, right? Like how we feel in that moment, 20% like understanding, and 70% will, like strive, like working for it. Mm. You know, we're called to work out our salvation. Mm-hmm. You know, there is this striving, this coming back, this resetting. You know, I look at it as like almost all day long, reset my thoughts in where they need to be, like reset in goodness, come back to that. You know, if there's judgment, come back to, you know, what would humility dictate here? So there's this, like, I think we cannot forget how much it's not, none of us wake up and just feel like going out and doing good and willing good things and everything good. Like it's unrealistic, right? Mm. To think
0: that's
1: that
0: funny
1: way.
0: That you as a psychologist look at that as like resetting my thoughts. And for me, it's like, I guess I'm more the traditional way of, I don't know if it's even a really traditional way, but just kind of like saying, okay, like, do I look like Christ in this moment? Mm-hmm. You know, am I looking like him in the way in which I'm living this, my life, how I'm responding to, a conversation or an act, you know,
1: right. But perfect. So yeah, exactly. But so if I'm not living out, you know, like him in this conversation, chances are my heart
0: right.
1: is disrupting that because my thoughts have not been promoting that, right? Mm. We tend to act good when we think good, right? So if I've been thinking good thoughts toward you, my actions are going to be very reflective of that, you know? And so I think it's really important to kind of constantly reset in that and trying to really deeply understand what is hijacking our ability to live how Christ would want us to be living in this conversation, for instance, right? If I'm not displaying how he would display, you know, chances are I have to kind of go inside and go, okay, what have I been saying to myself here in the situation? How have I defined this person to myself? You know,
0: and how often we do that. I mean, my gosh,
1: just, right. So
0: we create a story.
1: Yes. That's why there's so many micro moments that affect our ability to actually live with goodness. So if we are not studying ourselves, if we're not, you know, thinking about what's landed on our heart and what we fueled there, and is that coming from a good and righteous place? Like, would I be proud of that? You know,
0: it's like this whole thing that we talk about with fake news. It's like, is what I'm hearing and processing about what I'm hearing in my mind, is that really true?
1: Right. Like, even if you look at like a difficult person and you go, you know what, would that person be difficult if they knew better? Like, you know, most people would be good if they knew how to be, right? Mm-hmm. So like, I look at most people's deficits as a skill issue, not a will issue. You know, they're not trying to be, you know, this way. They don't have the skills to be a better way, or they've come into the world with a different set of internal resources and it's much harder for them. Right. You know, and so, you know, that just that subtle shift in empathy breeds a bit more compassion for their struggle rather than judgment. If I didn't have that moment of like reflection, I would be very judgmental. Okay. And the thoughts would fuel. Okay. So that's a resetting in that moment. And if humility didn't pour in, I might not be able to relate to something they needed. Right. I might forget that I too struggle with something. Right. All of that shapes how I'm going to act in that conversation and whether I'm going to be promoting goodness. So it really does come down to sort of how much we're, you know, I had someone even write me in anticipation of this show, like, how do you promote goodness when you're feeling resentful? Well, you know, my question would be, what are you tolerating that you shouldn't? What are you staying quiet about that truly matters to you and clearly crosses a value or a need or an important feeling that you are not saying something about? So something matters to you, but what, you know, and what are you not confronting in your own life? Because if I'm feeling resentful toward someone, that's going to affect my ability to promote goodness, to think goodwill, to act with good intentions toward them, and to just have a general feeling of wanting to serve or be kind or like promote good things for them. I'm not going to feel any of that, right? But so resentment, you know, can shift the will of our spirit toward goodness. But if I don't confront what's holding me back and fostering that resentment, I'm not going to be able to just, through my will, put on goodness tomorrow. If I do, it'll be fairly short-lived. You know, and so I think that's where we really have to sort of study some of these things, you know, that hold us back and then not put the blame on someone else, but then go, what could I be doing to better communicate about this thing that I maybe am not comfortable with, that I've been quiet about, you know, and that's a big facet of what holds us back, but it's more in our control than we realize.
0: This Sunday we celebrate the feast day of Saint Mary of Paris, and a new saint within our Orthodox Church. Extraordinary life. If you get some time to read about it, if you are part of the community of Saint on the Divine, we will be talking about her on this Sunday's sermon. But this is what she says: love one another only to the end and without exceptions. Then all is justified and life is illumined. And whereas otherwise it is an abomination and a burden. And I love that because it really challenges us to recognize that my life is based in the way in which I live and I love and I care and I show goodness to others. In other words, my salvation is tied to you. Your salvation is tied to me and the way in which we live out our lives. And I think if we're not careful, even in within the Christian circles, Roxanne, it's so easy to make our faith be something very personal. It kind of frustrates me sometimes when you have people that will simply say, you know, let's choose religion over relationship. I'm sorry, choose relationship, you know, with God and really kind of dismissing religion. Well, you need the church to help define for you what that relationship looks like. If not, we're simply going back to what we were talking about earlier, where you're just creating your own idea of feelings and feelings shape that in everyone, as we all know, has a different idea of what relationship is. We see that even in own marriages, in friendships. And so we need that church. And so I think going back to this idea that, you know, I need to be as tied to and recognizing that my salvation is greater than me. It's tied to the person who's next to me, as St. Mary of Paris was addressing. Then when we're worshiping on a Sunday morning, when we're communicating, when we're receiving of the Eucharist, when we're communicating with God in prayer, this allows us to have a well that we can use to draw from when we're wanting to share that level and share and express goodness. So that's not based upon I'll be good to you only if you're good to me. It's something that I recognize that I am called, if my well is full, to live a life that Christ was, and he showed goodness even when people were not being good towards him.
1: I mean, yeah. So I want to read, speaking of that, you know, what St. Isaac tells us. I mean, St. Isaac the Syrian, by the way, writes so much about this. It says, when you want to direct someone toward the good, first put him at peace and honor him with words of love, for nothing inclines such a man to shame and induces him to cast of his vice and be changed for the better as do bodily good, doing good toward him. Then with love, tell him a word or two and do not be inflamed when you tell him with anger. Do not let him see any cause of enmity towards you, for love does not know how to lose its temper. And I mean, he even goes on. I love also what he wrote. Where's that? Let me find it. Yeah. He talks so much about when people, you know, how much we are called to, when someone sins against us, to love the person, to pray for that person, and to hate the deed, right? But to love with goodwill the person who committed that, to have compassion for that person, and to pray deeply for that person, seeing them as under battle. And it says, if you see Saint Silouan says, if you see a man who has sinned and do not pity him, the grace of God will leave you. Right? Like we're called to have compassion or else immediately, you know, it leaves us, right? Whoever curses bad people and does not pray for them will never come to know the grace of God. I mean, so.
0: But look at how it's tied to someone else. It's tied to the other person. Our life, is not uniquely ours.
1: Exactly.
0: It's tied to each other.
1: Right. So, and for anybody who wants further reading, St. Isaac the Syrian, in The Good of Our Soul, he writes, it's called The Good of Our Soul. He writes an entire passage about this, you know, just how much we are called to work at this because the passions are very real. Bodily effort, he says, study of the scriptures is needed to preserve the purity of our mind. Then it needs a lot of prayer and divine grace because we're going to struggle. Like, it is a great spiritual struggle to do this. But people who are coming against us, we are called to, like, yes, our salvations, we are commingled. We are called to be just like praying for them and to have this incredible goodwill toward them because

0: to reset ourselves back in that goodness. Mm.
1: So the question I would leave our audience with tonight is, what would God be telling us to do right now in our own life? What would he be asking us to do more of in our own life to be closer to him? And what would he be telling us to do less of?
0: You know, and this would be a very personal question, right? So like, what's blocking me from goodness? Yeah.
1: What would he be telling us to do right now to live a more righteous life? What would he be telling us to do? And what would he be telling us to stop doing that's keeping us from living that righteous life?
0: Both in heart
1: and in our life.
0: The world.
1: Yeah, exactly. Yeah. This was awesome. I really enjoyed tonight's show, as I've enjoyed really all these topics, the fruits of the Spirit, because it really allows both of us to really not only just prepare a show, but also to reflect on our own life and how we're doing that and not doing that. So thank you, as always, Roxanne, for being with us tonight. And to all of you, we thank you so much for being with us. We'd love all your comments in the chat room. And we just encourage you, as always, to stay connected to us on our social media platforms. We're on YouTube under The Lowe's. So if you want to receive our sermons, subscribe to our Lowe's YouTube page, as well as to all of our social media platforms that are all on Facebook, Instagram, Twitter, or now called X. We'd love to have you connected with us as well. 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I want to thank Simon, as well as Michael, who produce and monitor our show, as they do such an amazing job. And thanks to you for taking the time on this Tuesday night to be with us. Hope you feel better too, Roxanne.
0: A little under the weather.
1: Yes, and I hope that you all have a blessed night. God bless you all, and stay strong in your faith.
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0: Transforming our lives in Christ. Meditations, sermons, classes, and lectures from St. Spyridon Greek Orthodox Church in Loveland, Colorado. Father Evan Armitas is priest at St. Spyridon's and the host of the live call-in program, Orthodoxy Live. Here he is with today's lesson.
1: Good morning. Nice to see you. Fall's here, isn't it? Yeah. It's a little chilly, and it's a little chilly in our room, but Christy's on her way over to adjust our thermostat. Hi, Christy. It's good to see you all. I know we weren't together last week. Missed seeing you and missed being together for our Bible study. But we're in the Gospel of Luke in the 18th chapter, and we'll be picking up in verse 19 in just a moment. Just a quick update for those of you who are here, and you know that our fellowship hall is now closed off, and the update that I have for you is that the demo is almost all the way completed. As always, it's easier to take something apart. Mm-hmm. Much harder to build something. And

0: One of my dear, dear friends always tells me, you know, an oak tree takes many decades to mature, but you can cut it down in 5 minutes. And so anyway, the demo's getting close to being completed, and then they'll begin construction. And so it's exciting to see some progress, and it'll be exciting when our hall's completed. I know the last couple of Sundays we've had a very unusual fellowship time, but anyway, I just wanted to share that with you. I think, Lynette, you had a question from the last time we were together that you weren't able to ask. So since we're getting underway, and remember, the passage that we're focused on today is beginning in verse 18 and going through verse 27 about a rich ruler who asks about eternal life. So, Lynette, what was your question?
1: Well, okay, so it's the rich young ruler.
0: Not in this one.
1: Yeah. But in Mark.
0: Matthew and Mark, it's a rich young man.
1: So I didn't. So I was thinking, okay, so like when you're reading it, the account in Mark, it's like you're going along hearing the story, and then it's almost like Mark puts this big brake on, and Jesus looked at him and loved him and said, you know, and so I was just thinking, you know, like Jesus loves all of us. Mm-hmm. Why is Mark calling out, first of all, young, and why is he calling out specifically that he loves this ruler?
0: Mm-hmm. Well, that's a broad question. And it's probably best answered in a broad way. And probably the simplest way to answer it is to say, we know that the synoptics, while following a very similar synopsis of the life of Christ, have a very different set of, let's say, goals and ideas that they are presenting. So Mark's gospel presents the story very differently than it's presented in Luke. And we get a different picture of the story. It's not to say that they are two different accounts, but Luke is not concerned about that particular element of the story, and so he doesn't relate it to us.
1: Is that the, and you were talking about the transactional.
0: And relational.
1: Mm-hmm. And relational. So, like kind of what I hear you saying is Mark was focusing more on the relational. And like maybe Luke was showing us that this young ruler or this ruler had a transactional mindset.
0: Well, that's possible. I think certainly what we see in Luke is that there's a contrast made between the children and their status of not having possessions and power, and then their dependency versus this man's, you know, he's dependent on himself. He's not really dependent on anybody else because he has money. And he's possessed by his possessions, and they're dear to him. That's the contrast that Luke is making. And it is a contrast that Luke makes throughout his gospel. He constantly contrasts those who have something with those who do not have something, and how those who have something and are considered the insiders become the outsiders. That's not really a concern of Mark's. Mark doesn't really speak about that as much. So that's one of the reasons why we see a difference in the way they depict the stories. Now, we don't, as Christians, sort of live in silos with these gospel stories. You know, we do have a comprehensive view through Matthew, Mark, Luke, and John, and the life of the church, into who Jesus Christ is. So we wouldn't say, well, I'm going to take the story found in Mark, and that's the only way I'm going to look at this story. Mm-hmm. Nor would we do that with Luke. But rather, we develop a holistic view of the life of Christ. But they stand alone, too, these Gospels, right? There is some element of dialogue between the Gospels. That's really nuanced. You know, if you really get into some of the exegesis of these passages, you can see how when Luke is presenting the text, he is maybe drawing something out of Mark and leaving some out from Matthew. And it's a utilization of certain elements to highlight the points he wants to make. That's how life is, though, right? When we encounter something, you know, our experience of the event is nuanced by our perspective, nuanced by our community, nuanced by the experiences we've had in life and how we interact with them.
1: And I have a follow-up question.
0: Yeah.
1: The Gospels don't tell us what happened to him, this mm-hmm. ruler after.
0: No.
1: And I think the tradition told us, like, because in my mind I always want to think that he went back to his riches and saw how empty it was and sold them all and changed his mind and came back. And
0: yeah, that's a nice thought to have. We don't have in the tradition any information about what happened to this man. We do have information about other characters in the scriptures, and we know.
1: Right, that's why I thought.
0: Yeah,
1: I'd
0: what happens in their lives? I think if you read some of, let's say, the patristic writings on this, for example, St. John Chrysostom comments on this story, and he says that this particular man was serious in his question, and there's a reason why he says that, because he says, you know, he was very sorrowful. We don't see, in other words, other instances where the Pharisees and the rich encounter Jesus and they leave sorrowful. Mm. Most of the time they don't, mm-hmm. right? So St. John takes that to mean, well, for all of his faults, he was serious about his question. But he does not then say he comes to repent, but rather his love of money was greater than his love for eternity. And that's a cautionary statement, one for all of us to heed.
1: Which is why I wish I could.
0: Yeah.
1: Because if he did, I can.
0: Yeah, of course. That's always the way that we look at that. But we're going to talk about how this passage ends, and there is a hopeful note at the end that comes into the passage. Good questions. Larry, you wanted to ask?
2: They give somewhat different descriptions, but, you know, since I watch British mysteries and such, I'm an expert on, you know.
0: Yeah, yeah. So
2: if a group of people give the same account of an incident, it raises suspicion.
0: Yeah, that is to rehearse.
2: People see things differently.
0: Yeah.
2: If they give too much the same description, that probably means they conspired together.
0: Yeah, of course we understand that the Gospels are written in such a way that there is knowledge by the gospel writers of accounts. You know, St. Luke begins that way, right? Remember the very first, you don't have to go there, but he says, in as much as many, I think is the phrase, but let me go all the way back to verse 1. I don't have a photographic memory. Sorry, we've gone through. In as much as many, oh, look at that, have taken in hand to set in order a narrative of those things which have been fulfilled among us, it seemed good to me also, right? So Luke's aware that there are other, and he's also not necessarily writing without having seen some of those accounts or read some of those accounts, but he is, of course, writing his account, right? It seemed good to me also.
2: Even something like, you know, rich young ruler, they may have been older than him. Luke may have been younger, so he wouldn't have seen him as being such a young ruler.
0: Yeah, I mean, I think there are ways, of course, both in a humanistic way and a way within the text to explain what's going on. But we can stand with the statement, he is contrasting children to someone who's not a child. It can be as simple as that. The previous stories about children who enter the kingdom, and now we've got a rich ruler who does not, right? And those two types of human beings are different, right? And that's part of what Luke's trying to do here, right? Okay. Anything else before we proceed? Okay. If anyone has a Kleenex in their pocket, I will take it. Do you have one? Costa? Unused, I should say. Thank you, Costa. All right. So verse 19. So we know in verse 19 that this certain ruler has come forward, and he's asked a question. You know, good teacher, what shall I do to inherit eternal life? And Jesus is going to respond to him in verse 19 with the statement, "Why do you call me good? No one is good but one, that is God." Now, on the one hand, the Lord is stating a truth. Only God is good. So, you know how in English we'll say, "I'm good." You know, I always kind of think of that and like, well, not really. You know, I'm a mixture of good and bad. I try to be more good than bad. But only God is good, right? And there's interesting sort of phrases within the Psalms that, you know, attest to this, that could be in view, if you will, while Jesus is sort of saying this, only God is good. And we're going to say a little bit more about that in a second. But for example, and I'm pulling this up on my Bible in my phone because it's quicker, Psalm 134, verse 3, "Praise the Lord, for the Lord is good. Sing to his name, for it is good." You know, so that's a statement about God being good. Then if you go Psalm 135, the next one, verse 1, "Give thanks to the Lord, for he is good, for his mercy endures forever." And then if you were to look at, you know, Psalm 117, "Give thanks to the Lord, for he is good, for his mercy endures forever." That's the opening verse. So there's a sense that when the man is stating or asking the question, the Lord is saying, "Why are you calling me good? Only God is good." In other words, do you understand me to be God? And God is good, right? It's also a point of saying that God is the source of all that is good. So in other words, if you're going to listen to me, you're going to get good things. And we're going to find out that he's not really able to listen and do what he says, right? But any goodness found in us is a result of our connection to the source of what is good. So we can think of it this way, and this is an old analogy that Christians gave. If God is fire, we're like cold iron. And when we're placed in that fire, we take on the qualities of the fire. But if I pull the poker back out, the poker cools. So the goodness in me, the good things that I do, are done in connection to that which is good. And if I withdraw myself from that, I cannot claim that though I might feel that I'm good, that I actually am, but rather that I benefit from participating in the life that is God, or the life that is God, and God's goodness is not mutable, whereas mine is. You know, I can change over time. Okay? Makes sense? Any questions about that response of Jesus's? No? Robin, I see that you want to ask something. No? You're good? Okay. All right, so then into verse 20. He continues his response to the man. "You know the commandments. Do not commit adultery. Do not murder. Do not steal. Do not bear false witness. Honor your father and your mother." Now, interestingly, the commandments, the list is not complete. We have 5 of the 10 listed here. And so you're like, what's going on? Why didn't he give all 10? We could take it as a sort of a summary. All right, on one side. And he's saying, look, following the commandments is good. It's a shelter for your life. Now, we cannot replace, as we'll see, this idea of mere adherence to a list of rules with a relationship with Christ. And that's where he's going to try and take him. Okay? So in other words, you can... There was a guy who called the radio show on Sunday, and he was asking about Mary and the idea of Mary's not participating in sin, and like, how is that even possible, right? And I said, well, it depends on your definition of sin, right? So if my definition of sin is, here's a list of things I should do, and here's a list of things I shouldn't do. And if I just do the things I should do and avoid the things I shouldn't do, then I haven't sinned, right? Theoretically. Is that how we view the Christian life? No, that's morality. And so do I have to be a follower of Christ to be moral? No. So people in the world can follow a list of things. They can say, well, I shouldn't steal, and I should return things that I've borrowed, and I should give money to someone who's in need. I can do that. It doesn't make me a follower of Jesus. So in a sense, you know, he's saying, look, the commandments are things that you can do, and that's a shelter. But he's going to sort of pull him into something beyond that. We're going to see that in a moment, all right? So, but he is telling him, you know, don't have lust. Don't kill or have anger. He starts with those, and it's interesting, the commentary that you read on that is to say he starts with adultery and killing because those are the two that are the hardest. It's pretty hard not to have lust in your heart for others and other things, and it's hard not to have anger, right? Anyway, all right, so he gives them the list. And then he says something amazing in verse 21. All these I have kept or performed since his youth. Better than me. Way better than me. So you would go, oh, then he's all right. He's fine. He's going to enter eternal life, right? And we find out, no, that's not what's going to happen. And so it sort of blows, if you will, the mind of a pious Jew. Wait a minute. He did all the things. He did all the stuff. So shouldn't he be good? Now, because we've just read a similar story, although weeks ago, we need to remind ourselves. Verse 9. Also he spoke this parable to some who trusted in themselves, that they were righteous and despised others. Okay. He's telling a parable, and then he's telling a story, and the story is identical to the parable. This rich person trusts in himself, and because he's rich, he despises poverty, right? We'll see that. But then it goes on. Two men went up to the temple to pray, one a Pharisee and the other a tax collector. The Pharisee stood and prayed thus with himself, God, I thank you that I am not like other men, extortioners, unjust, adulterers, or even as this tax collector. I fast twice a week. I give tithes of all that I possess. So did he do the stuff? He did the stuff, right? He'd done all the stuff. But then it says in verse 14, I tell you, this man went down to his house justified. He's speaking about the tax collector, rather than the other. For everyone who exalts himself will be humbled, and he who humbles himself will be exalted. So it didn't work out for the Pharisee in the previous parable who did all the stuff, and it's not going to work out for the rich ruler who did all the stuff, right? Something more is needed. Okay? You doing okay? Do you become fixated on doing the stuff? I'm going to do the stuff. I'm going to say my prayers. Okay, check. I said my evening prayers. So people come into their Garrett confessions and they say, Father, sometimes they say this. Well, I don't really have any big sins. I've been saying my prayers. I've been reading the Bible. I'm offering tithe, right? So what do they do? What are they doing? Yeah, they're justifying themselves. You know, it's not like I've killed anybody. You know, I haven't cheated on my spouse. I didn't cheat on my taxes or lie. And that is a confession people give, right? And you may be in the position of offering that confession yourself sometimes, right? Not like them. It's not like I've done those terrible things. You know, I don't speak that way to others. You know, you have that narrative in your head, you know? Or maybe your narrative is, I'm bad, but I'm not that bad. You know, I'm not like that. You know, I'm, you know, so sort of like, you know, I'm not worried about being eaten by a bear as long as I'm faster than you. Right? You may think, well, I'm not going to go to hell because I'm not as bad as you. You know, they'll take that one first. And so we have to recognize that these are things that we may think in our own hearts and heads, right? But what goes on to be said to this man is, so when Jesus heard these things, he said to them, you still lack one thing. Sell all that you have and distribute it to the poor, and you will have treasure in heaven, and come follow me. Now, the thing of it is, when we look at this verse, our focus tends to be on the first part. Sell all that you have, distribute it to the poor, and you will have treasure in heaven. That's really where our focus tends to be. He's a rich person, and his problem is he's possessed by his possessions, and so what Jesus tells him to do is get rid of his possessions. What is the second part of the verse?
3: And come follow me.
0: So he doesn't get one thing to do. He gets two things to do. But the second thing can't be done if he doesn't do the first thing. Okay? Now, so let's talk about this a little bit. So the rich ruler is invited to change his status. The status that he has is what? Rich and a ruler. I got money and I got power. If he gets rid of his money, he'll become poor and he'll lose his status. So he's asked to change his status. He's asked to go from being self-sufficient to dependent. And finally, as we mentioned, if he can do those things, he's invited to become a disciple. So go back up to the previous story, verse 16, let the little children come to me and do not forbid them, for of such is the kingdom of God. Assuredly, I say to you, whoever does not receive the kingdom of God as a little child will by no means enter it. So a child is not rich. A child is not self-sufficient. And so a child can be a disciple. Micah?
4: I was going to say a child typically isn't kind of a slave to their own self.
0: No.
4: Right, in their own perception.
0: Of self. Yeah, correct. You may recall the sermon not long ago where I brought in a mirror. You know, and just looked at myself, and, oh, right, like Narcissus. And you become in love with yourself. And so you can't be a disciple of Jesus if you're just in love with yourself. You have to move out of yourself. I was meeting with a couple that's getting married soon, and we were going over the wedding service, and they did not grow up in the church, so they're learning about the service. Who's not been to an Orthodox service?
3: Wedding
0: service, yeah. You've not? A few of you have not? Gotta go to one.
3: I am.
0: Oh, you? Huh? Saturday. You are Saturday. They are theologically mind-blowing. Mm-hmm. One of the things that happens in the wedding service is you are crowned. And so the bride has her crown placed on her head, the groom does. And in the tradition of the Eastern Church, that crown is connected by a ribbon, right? So I was talking to the couple and I said, you know, why do you think we're wearing a crown? And they were like, oh, I have no idea. Of many elements that occur in the service, of course, they're all connected to some biblical truth and way of understanding our salvation. Well, the simple answer is, well, did Christ wear a crown? What kind of crown? Thorns. So his crown was one of sacrifice. Now, in the modern world, how do we understand love? Oh, you love me, you get me, you fulfill me, you complete me. It's all about me, right? You love me. And that's why I am so fulfilled in your presence, right? But the Christian understanding of his love is, no, I'm going to love you. And when I love you, I'm going to set aside me. Now, why the ribbon? Well, because the person on the other side is supposed to do the same thing. They're tied to that same idea of sacrifice. If they don't do the same, then you're going to be in a very dangerous wedding, marriage, right? It's going to get manipulative and unhealthy very quickly. But if we're both in a position of sacrificing ourselves to the other, that mutual sacrifice works, okay? The other reasons for wearing the crown is that we're given a position of honor so that we might, if you will, rule and reign in a specific way. You know, it's not as if marriage is a pleasure boat. You have a job to do. And just like when you get to the kingdom of God, if you enter into eternal life, you don't just get bonbons and a cloud. You have work. And I was reading a novel while I was on vacation, and there was a description in this fiction about someone who had retired and passed away by suicide. Because when they got to their retirement, after a few years, they found that life had no meaning. Because they left a life of meaning for a life that they thought was going to be a vacation. And a vacation is not meaning. We have vacation, but retirement is not vacation. You know, and nor is the kingdom of God. It's not a vacation. It's not a place where we just get to lay on a beach in Hawaii. That's not what it's for. You know, there's place for that rest and relaxation, but it's limited. So why did we go down this road? Because the idea of discipleship is an active thing. And you can't do it if you're possessed with yourself. That's where we got to it, because you were bringing that up. When I'm focused on myself, I can't focus on a relationship that I would have with others. And so this guy is told not only to dispossess himself, to reverse his position, but he's asked to do something that is harder than just following the commandments. He's asked to enter into a relationship. And that relationship will require him to put aside the things that he's holding dear. That's a real thing for those of us who've had to deal with the idea of following Christ. You've got to start giving up things that you wanted to hold dear. Now, I don't think that that process is easy. And I don't think it's painless. It might be for some. You know, St. Anthony, it seemed like it was pretty easy for him. It wasn't easy for me. Still not easy for me. I'm like a dog returning to its own vomit. I want to go back to the flesh pots. I'm like the Israelites. I want the comfy bed and the nice life, you know. I don't want to work at being a disciple. That's me. Aiden?
5: I was just going to comment that St. Anthony, we have icons of him being physically attacked by demons, so I'm not sure that it was easy, quote unquote.
0: Right. There's a little irony in my statement. Easy like St. Anthony, wall myself up in a cave. Right. So, you know, something's required of us. Now, what's interesting in the Greek, just to share this with you, in verse 22, it says, you know, sell and distribute to the poor, and you have treasure in heaven, and come, akoluthi me, which the verb there is interesting because it's in the present imperative. This is a commentary on maybe an erroneous thought that some of us may have that I'm saved. Right? I'm saved. I'm done. No. The following is a present imperative, meaning you're not just asked to follow the Lord once or for the day or for a moment, but always keep following the Lord. That's what discipleship means. And that's the hard part, right? Isn't it? It's easy to say to, you know, my wife on her wedding day, you're so beautiful and I love you and I want to spend my life with you. And then, you know, 28 years later when she, you know, leaves all her hair in my sink and her goopy toothbrush stuck to the side, I'm like, maybe I don't love her so much anymore. Maybe I'm sick of, you know, I'm making something up. Not really. No, I am. Not. We have separate sinks. It's the road to a happy marriage. Just kidding. You can have your toothbrush over there. You know, some people put the cap on, some don't. Some it's gooey. You can imagine mine's very clean and tidy. All right. Some push from the bottom, some just squeeze it, right? These are problems in marriage, right? Especially when you're as petty as I am. All right, verse 23. But when he heard this, he became very sorrowful, for he was very rich. There's obviously within the contrast being, or the statement being made, very sorrowful, very rich, right? That's in there. There's a deep level of grief in the man over the idea of losing his wealth. You know? Why this reaction? Well, the love of power and money has a deep impact on someone. And, you know, we can see that. You know, what did the pharaohs want to do? Take it all with them. Right? Built big burial chambers and pack it all in there. Gold and chariots and all the rest. We haven't changed too much. You know, we want to take it all with us. I was just visiting with someone who lost their parents. And they're not of our parish. And their father was quite wealthy. And he said it was a really startling thing to realize that all that my dad had accumulated couldn't be taken with him. As much as we think about that, he was like, we just laid him out in a casket and put him in the ground and nothing went with him. And he said, and now I'm here disassembling his estate. All the things that he built up over time, he's the executor, and now I'm just sort of like taking it all apart. You know, so we lay all these schemes up and we make this so important, and then you die and it's just dust, you know?
1: Can I ask a question?
0: Yeah.
1: Okay. These are all tangible things, you know, possessions and wealth and power, things yeah. that you can see.
0: Yeah.
1: But there are things that I think like keep me.
0: Sure.
1: Like I've just always been really good at school. And so I, you know, like I grew up, like I'm smart. And I remember the day that God was like, would you be willing to give up being smart mm-hmm. for the gospel? And I'm like, no.
0: No. Yeah.
1: But I'm willing to be willing. So you got to take me on that process. I'm willing to be willing. But to be honest with you, no, I really.
0: Yeah.
1: My identity is in being smart.
0: Yeah.
1: Smart is who I am. And I can't just like. That's why I want the rich young ruler to.
0: Well, the you know, early commentaries make that same distinction. They uh-huh. say, for example, you know, it's not necessarily that he had many houses and lands and properties. You know, someone might have one house
1: yeah.
0: and one, you know, field and be really attached to them. And someone might be really attached to their looks or their intelligence or their charisma. Or their athletic ability, or mm-hmm. right, there are a million things that possess us. And so, you know, later when we hear, you know, this idea of those who have riches in verse 24b, it's generalized. He doesn't say how hard it is for this man. So you're point is within the story that, Yeah, it doesn't just have to be money or a house. It can be other things that possess us, that keep us.
1: And we think, like, with intellect and things like that, that we get to take that with us. But we don't take that either.
0: You don't get to take anything.
1: Self-love.
0: Yeah, so, you know, the reality is this particular person's love of his power and money closed the man off to the call of Christ. That's what happened. And it does continue to happen. You know, it is hard if you have lots of riches and power. You know, look at our political system. Once you get involved in power, watch out. It becomes very addicting, and you want more of it, and you'll do whatever you can to cling to it. Ask Putin.
2: Yeah.
0: He's done a lot to cling to power. So has Kim Jong, I can't even say his name.
2: Yeah.
0: You know, in Korea, North Korea, right?
3: Kim
0: Jong-un, he's done a lot, you know, so did, you know, kings of old and other rulers, right? That's just what happens, you know? Now, I mentioned earlier that his sorrow, as St. John says, Chrysostom, that it showed that he had a true desire for eternal life, but perhaps his seeking didn't overcome his love of money, and the one was greater than the other. And then as we kind of continue in this passage, you know, you noted earlier the distinction that happens in Mark about Jesus uttering the statement, "Sell what you have," out of love for the man. There are other differences, and one of them being that in both Matthew and Mark, at this point, the rich man goes away, but he doesn't here in Luke. So he's around for what Jesus then says. And when Jesus saw that he became very sorrowful, he said, "How hard it is for those who have riches to enter the kingdom of God." So he hears that statement as opposed to in Matthew and Mark, where he's not there and doesn't hear the statement. And there's also the fact that Jesus now expands the rebuke or the comment beyond this specific person. He's now speaking to all of us, okay? And so in that, the reality is the kingdom is open. That's an important thing to note. The kingdom is open. And what's interesting in this verse is it's open in the present tense. You know how sometimes we think about the kingdom as a future reality? One day I'm going to die and go to the kingdom. What Jesus is saying here is, you know, the kingdom can be now. You can go into it now, right? Do you understand what I'm saying to you? And so he's got an opportunity. And he could enter it, but he's unable to. And so it offers us this sort of view. Could you go into the kingdom now? Yes, you can go into it right now. How are you going to enter the kingdom now if you don't die? What's the answer? Follow Christ. If you go into relationship right now with Jesus Christ, you enter the kingdom. Because Christ is, if you will, the king, and you're the dumb. So if you get in the presence of the king, you're in the kingdom, right? Because relationship with Christ is eternity, is eternal life, right? That goes back to like the confusion the disciples go through in the Gospel of John, when he says, "I go to prepare a place for you." And they're like, "How are we going to get there?" And then what does Jesus say? "I am the way. I'm the truth. I'm the life." Or when Martha and Mary deal with the death of their brother, and he's talking to them, and he says, "But do you believe in the resurrection?" They said, "Yeah, in the day there'll be a resurrection." And then what does he say? "I'm the resurrection. It's not a thing. It's not a future reality. It's not even, quote unquote, a place. It's me. I'm the kingdom. I'm the resurrection. So, how hard it is for those who have riches to enter the kingdom of God. In other words, I'm right here. You were asking about eternal life. You can have it right now. Okay? So we have to recognize that. Okay? Now, interestingly, again, some of the commentary given about the possessions, which I wanted to lift up because, you know, we're Americans and we have lots of money and we have possessions. So one of the things that early writers say is that, okay, one option is get rid of everything and sell it, give it to the poor, and go on. That's exactly what St. Anthony did. He was a wealthy man, and he had possessions, and he heard this, and he sold them all, and he went into the desert. That is an option. Still an option. Still an option some people follow. You know, monastics live without any possessions. That's how they go through life, right? They're completely dependent. You know, you guys know about St. Nectarius of Aegina. If you read his life story, he was a man that lived without any possessions. He just gave away any money out in his pocket every day. He just lived on the hand of God, you know. I knew someone like that, Bishop Kunda. He lived without possessions. One of my favorite stories about him, I got to spend a lot of private time with him. He'd come to stay with me, and he was heading back to Africa. And so, you know, there's not like a 7-Eleven, you know, that he could go to. So, you know, we would always load him up with whatever we could think of, you know, Advil and Pepto-Bismol and T-shirts and socks and whatever. Well, I don't know what possessed us, but we gave him floss. And so Stacy had bought, you know, one of those big packets of floss at, like, you know, the 9-pack that you get at Costco. And, you know, he's up there packing the night before he leaves, and he comes down and he's got, like, all this floss out. And he's like, and he says to me, he would talk like, "Father, what is this mystery?" So he'd never seen floss before. So, and we gave him floss, right? He's probably, what are these packets of string? Like, what is this? What is it for? So I took it and I showed him. He fell over laughing. He couldn't believe it. Like, really? Like, this is a thing? You know, I was like, yeah, it's a thing here, you know? It's like, it's a big thing. He's like, he just was like mystified, you know? He took the floss back. I don't know what happened to the floss. But, why didn't I tell you that story? Dispossession, no. Right? So one of the ways is dispossession. Reversing our status of being, you know, rich and okay. The other way that they talk about is for you as a rich person to become a steward. So this gives a little voice to the idea of stewardship in the parish. You know, we talk about stewardship all the time, not tithing. Tithing is more a to-do. Check, gave my check. A steward is someone, according to the saints of the church, who no longer views their money as their own, no longer views their possessions as their own, but holds their wealth for the benefit of others and distributes it wisely to help those in need. So that's just a different view that is offered here. Not necessarily in the passage, but from the commentary and the passage from the fathers, helpful for us. Because we might say, well, I can't give away all that I have, or I'm struggling to do that. So then the second option is become a steward of all that you have and hold it in benefit for others, you know? I've told this goofy story. One small, small way that I've been a steward is my daughter Maria said to me years ago, "Baba, all your shoes are old." And I said, "And yours are new." You know, that's a stewardship that I have as a father. I don't have new shoes, but you have new shoes. I actually got some new shoes recently. They squeak mightily, as you know. No one can. Everybody hears me coming now. I can't sneak up on staff. All right, verse 25. For it is easier for a camel to go through the eye of a needle than for a rich man to enter the kingdom of God. The camel and the needle. A lot of ink spilled on this one. It's pretty obvious, even though, you know, some of the stuff I've read, I'm like, well, the camel is also could be a rope, and there's all this. I'm pretty sure after reading more and more, it's just a camel and a needle. A literal camel and a literal needle, and you can't stick the one through the other. That's what it's saying. Why? Because this impossible thing that can't occur is then explained how it can occur in the next verse. So that's why we can just say, he's talking about an impossible thing. Okay? So we're not going to get into any other possible iterations of camel and needle. It's just camel and needle. Okay. Camels are pretty big. Needles are very small. So verse 26, and those who heard it said, who then can be saved? That bolsters the perspective that he's talking about a literal camel and needle, because they're sitting there listening and they go, well, that's not possible, right? So the next statement is really what we're building up to. But he said, the things which are impossible with men are possible with God. Well, I said to you earlier that this whole thing was going to end on a hopeful note, and here it is. The response the Lord gives takes the possibility for salvation out of the hands of humanity and places it in the hands of God. Whew. God can do the impossible and save anyone. Now, it doesn't mean he's saving everyone, but he can save anyone. And he wants to save everyone, but he cannot save everyone because we may choose not to accept that love. So one of the ways that this text has also been understood is that it's possible that God can counsel our hearts and instruct our hearts towards dispossession. That's possible. He can take even the most hardened, you know, rich person and soften that heart. And so that's why sometimes I've kind of said, I've asked the question, what's Jesus' greatest miracle? Have you ever heard me ask you that question? No? Well, I'm asking you now. So, you know, sometimes when I've asked that question, people say things like, oh, I think, you know, raising this last week, he raised a dead young man, didn't he? Widow of Nain. That's pretty good, right? It's a good one. That's a good miracle. What are the, so he cleansed 10 lepers. That's a good one. Turned water into wine. Impressive. Walked on water. Those are all very impressive things to do, right? Are those his greatest miracle? I don't think they are. Those are signs that convince us that he is truly who he says he is. But what's really his greatest miracle?
3: Changing human hearts.
0: Yeah. Changing the human heart. It's the greatest miracle. And so when the commentary of the patristic fathers is on this verse, that's one of the ways they go about this verse. They say, he can do the impossible. He can change a human heart. Yeah, Brenda.
6: What strikes me about the man's sorrow is it's that abhorrent dependence.
0: Yeah.
6: He doesn't want his heart changed.
0: No.
6: But had it been a healthy sorrow, I think that's what you were hoping for.
0: Yeah.
6: You know, the healthy sorrow that leads to repentance.
0: Yeah.
6: You know, had he said, I don't believe, but help my unbelief. Mm-hmm.
0: That's different. Yeah, it's different.
6: Of course, you know, that's jumping from A to Z, helping me move from A to B, you know, just, you know, wasn't even willing to undergo that process.
0: Correct. Yeah, and shameless plug for my book. So in the section on confession, make that specific distinction. Two types of sorrow out there. One leads to death. The other to repentance and life. And that's not Father Evan going, oh, I'm so clever. I'm just repeating St. Paul. who speaks about in his letter to the Corinthians. I think it's in the 7th chapter of the 2nd letter. Someone check me. 2nd letter, chapter 7. Can someone look? 2nd Corinthians chapter 7, verse 10. And the difference is the way that I image it. Is that correct? Mm-hmm. Okay, the way I image that in my head is worldly sorrow. Can you read the verse just so everybody has a verse straight from St. Paul?
7: Godly sorrow brings repentance that leads to salvation and leaves no regret, but worldly sorrow brings death.
0: Yeah, so there it is. So if I have worldly sorrow, what does that mean? It's like me wrapping myself in a blanket with a cup of tea, sitting on the couch, like, oh, such bad things I have done. Where does that go? Death. You could just, it's a downward spiral. You just collapse under the weight of your own guilt and remorse. And trust me, you encounter this all the time in confession. And you're like, this is going to be tough. Because if they stay there, they're going to die. Worldly sorrow is that, like the couch, the blanket, the tea, the heaviness. Godly sorrow is there's a chair and you go to sit in it, and there's a thumbtack sitting upright. And you sit like, ah, it's painful. What do? You get up because you don't want to stay in that pain, right? So there's movement out of the pain. So it's a nice way to think about it. Like, think about how pride gets you, and then it leads to a fall. And then after the fall, you may sit there and go, golly, I can't believe I fell again. My pride is opposed to the idea of, oh, the fall is connected to my getting up. And the getting up's a good thing. And maybe the fall was good. St. John of the Ladder, totally paraphrasing, maybe a bit out of context, kind of makes the same thing. He says it's better to fall than to move sideways. You know, like a crab doesn't get anywhere. Just goes like this, right? I mean, it does, right? It kind of, they have that funny way of moving. But you get what I'm saying. Like, you could just go like this, and that's that worldly sorrow. Or you can fall, and then it propels you forward, and that's a good thing. And really, none of us go forward without falling. I mean, most of us. Is that true? So, yeah, Brenda, what you said is spot on, and we have to take note of it, right?
6: I read your book.
0: Oh, you did? Well,
6: Another plug.
0: Thank you. Well, one priest asked me, why did you write the book? And I said, because people ask the same questions. Mm-hmm. And there's only one of me. But you can print copies of a book. So you can say, read this. And so it was sort of a hack. I'm not saying it's a good hack, but it was a hack to sort of say, when people ask you, what about prayer, confession? And you're like, well, read this. And then, if you have questions still, then let me know. But we'll go from there. All right. We have come to the end of this passage. So I think that's a good place to kind of stop for the day. So next Tuesday, we have Bible study. So we'll be together next week. Okay. All right. God bless.

0: And that was Transforming Our Lives in Christ with Father Evan Armatas. Meditations, sermons, classes, and lectures from St. Spyridon Greek Orthodox Church in Loveland, Colorado. 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
2: Snake handling. Every religion has odd things on its fringes, things that make most of its adherents cringe and wince, and which they are not eager to share with outsiders. These things are not so much dirty

handling entered into the Christian world in the early 20th century through the fundamentalist Protestant churches of the American Appalachians. Scholars often credit, if that is the correct word, Mr. George Hensley, 1880-1955, as the father of American snake handling, introducing it into the Pentecostal Church of God Holiness sect in Birchwood, Tennessee, around 1910. The inspiration for the practice seems to have been our Lord's words in Mark 16, verses 17 and 18, that those who believe in him would speak in new tongues and pick up serpents. This passage, which is not original to Mark's Gospel but represents an early edition, refers to the church's experience in the Acts of the Apostles. The speaking in tongues is, of course, a reference to the glossolalia mentioned in Luke's account of the day of Pentecost and in other passages. The bit about serpents refers to St. Paul's experience of being bit by a viper after his shipwreck on the island of Malta and suffering no harm from the bite. It's Acts 28. This last event was clearly exceptional. Paul was not deliberately handling the serpent, but was bit by chance as he was gathering wood for a fire. Mr. Hensley normatized this single event and made it into a sine qua non for believers, a test and demonstration of saving faith. Mr. Hensley felt that if one had true faith, one could handle venomous serpents with impunity and not suffer harm. He died following a snake bite received during one of his services in Alpha, Florida in July 1955. The number of snake handlers in the Protestant world is, thankfully, statistically infinitesimal. Those wishing to eavesdrop on this tiny segment of liturgical insanity can watch the 1967 film about it, online of course, and for free, called Holy Ghost People. The temptation afflicting the snake handlers is sadly not confined to the American Appalachians. It appears that the desire to presume on divine protection is a perennial one among religious people of all kinds. One hears of Muslims licking their holy sites in Iran during the COVID pandemic, trusting that Allah would protect them. And closer to home, one hears of Orthodox Christians proclaiming that no one could become sick in church, since God's divine energies there would shield them from the germs of the COVID virus, since they were in a holy place. What are the roots and motivations of this kind of fundamentalism? Any question regarding motivation is bound to have multifaceted and perhaps elusive answers, but it seems clear that at least one force driving such motivation is fear. The world is a big and often scary place, a place where tragedy, heartbreak, and perplexity abound, and where the comfort of security and certainty is hard to find. The fundamentalist therefore takes refuge in imagined certainties and imagined securities. This gives him a sense of control and a feeling that although others may be at the mercy of tragic and capricious fate, he is not. He enjoys an immunity to the forces afflicting other men, for he has access to special knowledge and special power. The Holy Ghost people of the Appalachians handle snakes because this reinforces their sense of power, security, and immunity. The price tag for such superstitious fanaticism is high, especially during a pandemic. Compared with the 100 or so people who died from snake bite during the church services of snake handling sects, many more have died around the world from the COVID virus. For example, to date, over 10,000 people have died in Russia alone from the virus. Precise figures can, of course, be debated, and anyway, they're not the point. The point is that many deaths in Russia resulted from infections contracted while the believers were in church. Clearly, God's divine energies do not protect the faithful from germs if the germs are present in the church. What is at stake theologically is the contrast between faith and presumption, between sacraments and magic. Too many people view their faith in God as a kind of magic which will somehow override scientific realities and save the person exercising such faith from harm. I remember a similar kind of pseudo-faith operating in charismatic circles of my youth, which encouraged faithful to claim their healing, dispense with medical advice and medicine, and ignore escalating symptoms as a test sent from God, or maybe as the work of the devil. Many discovered such faith was misplaced, and they died as a result. On a more biblical note, one remembers the suggestion of the enemy that Christ fling himself down from the pinnacle of the temple, trusting that God would overrule scientific laws such as gravity, and that the angels would save him from the consequences of such presumption. One can read in the Gospels that Christ declined, saying that such a suggestion was impious and sinful, and that it amounted to tempting God. Prideful presumption is what is involved in all such acts, whether the act involves trusting that God will nullify the power of germs in church, or that he will grant immunity to snake venom, or that he will overcome the force of gravity. Experience has shown that God will do none of these things, but rather that he expects his children to live wisely in the world he has made and not presume on his grace. The present COVID crisis will, God willing, pass away soon enough. The temptation to presumption, however, remains and should be resisted whenever it raises its hoary head. We Orthodox rightly have contempt for the snake handlers with their substitution of presumption for faith.

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1: That was No Other Foundation with Father Lawrence Farley. 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
2: Poised between East and West, between Orthodox and Catholic, Lithuania, the last of Europe's pagan nations, did not forget its ancient tales, such as that of the giantess Neringa, Egle, Queen of Serpents, and the Iron Wolf. Rather, they fulfilled and enriched them with legends like the Hill of Crosses and the miracle-working icon of Our Lady of the Gate of the Dawn. In The Wolf and the Cross, Father Andrew Stephen Damick and Deacon Seraphim Richard Rowland take a very personal pilgrimage into a land where history and legend have met and fused, where Orthodox Christians have lived as a minority for nearly seven centuries, their faith founded upon the blood of martyrs and the witness of dozens of saints. 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
4: Orthodox Women in the Healing Ministries was founded in 1992 with the mission of providing support to Orthodox Christian women who work in the medical and healing professions. Each year, it hosts a retreat at the Holy Dormition Monastery in Rives Junction, Michigan. Here is just one of its many retreat lectures.
5: I wanted to say this third section, My Strength is Made Perfect in Weakness, it's returning home and then being home. And what do you do at home? You know, I got spoiled. Patty was there, Father Bouchon, but Patty and Ruth Yavinitsky, both priest wives, they came and visited one time, went to the DIA. I had a bunch of photos. I'm making my confession now. Yesterday morning, I spent 3 hours putting these things together. And as you've heard the saying, Jesus saves. Well, Father Dimitri didn't save. And when I went to shut my computer, what had happened, I had a portable hard drive and the wire came out. And like, oh my God. Trying to reconstruct stuff on the fly. There's a picture of Patty and Ruth. The week I went to the ice rink in Plymouth, the Plymouth Cultural Center was the place where they were so kind. They said, Father, every Monday and Wednesday when the guys play pickup in the morning at 9 o'clock, you're welcome to come by at 7:30, 8 o'clock. And skate. I do that. I skate twice a week when I can. So, and it's tough because then I go to a trainer, a former Red Wing trainer, and I thought this guy might be pretty tough. His name is Kirk Vickers. And Kirk is quite the opposite. He said, Father, if it hurts, you got to stop. This no pain, no gain philosophy of years ago is garbage. He says, you break yourself. So he's been really great at helping me. Been working with him for a long period of time now. But I wanted to say that Patty and Ruth, the week I went, I had two outings they gave me. There's recreational therapists. I didn't even know you can get a degree in that. It's like, yeah, that, if I do it again, maybe I just, that'd be a great way to have fun and get paid. So I just said, you got a choice to go to a Red Wing game or to the hockey game with your homies. And I said, now I'm going to go with my people. And then that same week, Ruth and Patty took me to the DIA because I'm an artist. I was trained as an artist. I didn't have it on my radar as a kid to say, when I grow up, I'm going to be a priest. And I don't know how many know my background, but just to say that sports are of the arts and the question why, which moved me into theology, really drove me intellectual pursuit to be able to articulate. Because the ethnic bubble is melting. Those of you who are making a journey into the Orthodox Church from another faith tradition, Christian or non-Christian, Protestant or Roman Catholic, maybe you can relate to that. But when you grow up in the ethnic bubble and the bubble starts to melt away, and all of a sudden, the culture, the language, because the old-timers are passing away, and the next generation, I'm like third-generation American, my two sons are fourth-generation, you start to lose the language, and the community itself starts to lose a little bit its identity. So I said, I got to know why. I got to be able to explain. The girls I was dating in high school wanted to know about, they wanted me to go to these Jesus freak meetings, and I said, no, I'm not interested. Well, but aren't you a Christian, and don't you believe Jesus saved? And I, Lord, I don't know what to do, because I asked my own priest, and he didn't have a clue, so. It's tradition, right? So, the combination of Fiddler on the Roof and Roots. I was driven to go to, and I remember God bless Archbishop Valerian of blessed memory. He said, look, Dimitri, yeah, there's a couple priests, young guys that are going to seminary in college. They're called 7-Year Wonders. They go to St. Vlad's as an undergrad. But I don't think that's for you. And I realized what he was saying. I grew up in the bar restaurant business. I'm an artist. I play sports. Seminary would be kind of like not able to breathe. That was the perception. But when I was at the university, I was a comparative religion major. I shifted from fine arts because I found the religion department to be more free and creative than the art program. It started to become too doctrinaire. It was embracing certain notions that I thought were contrary to true freedom and creativity in an Orthodox sense. And I discovered the program was great. Christianity and Marxism, Christianity and the environmental movement, Christianity and feminism, Christianity and the racism or black power movement. Going, this is really kind of cool. How does this all fit? And I was a token Orthodox, so they said, okay, Dimitri, you're going to tell us about this. I said, no, I'm paying credits. You're going to tell me about it. Oh, no, nobody knew about it. So I did a lot of independent research. And I realized this is not working. Although I got involved in the Medieval Institute, I was doing graduate work there. If you know much about the Medieval Studies programs at the Medieval Institute in Kalamazoo, it draws thousands of people. Next to the University of Toronto, it's a huge center for Western Christian thought and ideas. I went to St. Vlad's, and St. Vlad's, Father Meindorf, Father Schmemann, Professor Eros Floyd, Topko, John Erickson, who was a young whippersnapper at the time, and then Father George Florovsky, who didn't teach, but I went to visit him in Princeton, and so I had this great experience, and I went there for the professors to discover and explain, deepen my faith. Beyond that, I won't go into maybe afterwards, but just to give you a little context. So I was trained as a sculptor and a jeweler from 8th grade to through college. And so art was a genuine thing, and in particular, three-dimensional metal art rather than painting. Although I've taken two courses with Mother Olympia very deliberately and intentionally. I started taking watercolor classes when I was teaching art in Detroit in the inner city. And I was missing a couple color classes, so I took watercolor and fell in love with it. And it was a great tool to teach the children, and they settled down with colors. So the fact is I have this background, this context. So part of today, At the end, I heard it whispered in my ear, well, some people knew you were an artist. They wanted to see maybe a little bit of your work and, you know, what are you doing and how are you managing? So that's part of returning home. And the other thing to say about returning home is that by going to the DIA with Patty and Ruth was the first effort at trying to go back into see the arts. I mean, it was an exhausting day for me. But it was I was so blessed, thank you so much. And I just needed to reawaken. So I reawakened the nerves in my body and prayerfully, you know, and going back to the church. And by the way, as a footnote, you don't see any church slides in here because this is part of what was lost yesterday, and I don't have the means to put it back on. But Deacon Leica Misikar, some of you know, said to me, he visited me a few times at a hospital, said, Father Dimitri, what do you need? And I said, I don't need, just your prayers. And then the second time he offered, I said, you know what? I could use some help because my shoulder is torn up, my rotator cuff. I can't give communion. And he says, I'm more glad to help and serve with alongside of you if Archbishop Nathaniel, Archbishop Nikon give a blessing, and they did. And he was with me for a year. So I said, on condition, I can pay you. No, I won't be there. He says, God has blessed me as an engineer. I don't have money. I don't need it. I come to serve God in this way and help you. And so there's some pictures of him and Pascha. This is my first time serving alone. Was at Pascha 2018. So that was part of my recovery and return. Going back to the church, serving, working in the office, seeing if I could start to do artwork again. Do I have the capacity in my hands? Excuse me. I also, as a precursor to this, my brother down in Florida, who's the acupuncturist, says, come and visit. I'll show you a couple treatments, and being in Florida in January, February is a good time. But being an airplane is a challenge. How do I get from here to there? I can only sit for 3.5 hours. In those seats, they get smaller and smaller and harder and harder. So, and then the next month, Father Paul Janakis, I went to seminary with him. He's younger than I was, but he says, Father, I got a place in Arizona. We can go see Father Ephraim's monastery. And so the next month and a half, 6 weeks later, I go to Arizona. I try that out. And then I've been invited in March to go to give a series of lectures on iconography, history, the theology of the studio, and so on. And I said, boy, this is awesome. I said, but you know what? Go team. Thank God for wheelchairs, but and the airport. So these things, all these things were used as components to push myself and not to lay back, not to be lazy, not to be complacent. I figured, well, if I can't push myself, it doesn't matter what anyone says to me. I won't listen to them. So just a little context of that before we continue. And by the way, too, as time goes on, the slides get less and less. So this will be shorter than other two, I think. So my strength is made perfect in weakness, and of course my fingers don't work too well. I want to grab another clip from the internet of Father Roman Braga, where he speaks about we as temples of the living God. And I love Father Roman. He had a lot to offer and still does.
6: Christianity is not a dogma. You became Orthodox, sure. And many priests, Orthodox priests, monks, and they recommend you to read Bishop Kali's work, books, and that. Everything is okay. But if you don't make the experience of God, if you don't live God, in spirituality, Orthodox is not knowledge only. Because God is not an acquisition of our intellect. You cannot say, well, I understand God now, I am a theologian, I know the books, I am a good Orthodox. Orthodoxy is to descend in yourself and to explore the inner universe. In the Western country, there is a tendency to know things outside of ourselves. You explore the universe, you go in outer space, and all the knowledge is outside, outside. Orthodox is in reverse. To discover the inner universe, which is infinite like an atom. And then this depth into ourselves is God. Because God is not outside of yourself. God is not spatial or material to place him in a corner there. If you don't discover God in yourself, you will not see God anywhere. But if you have God in yourself, you see God everywhere. You see God in the eyes of a child, in a flower, in the blade of grass, in animals, everywhere, if you have God in yourself. So real orthodoxy in spirituality is to explore ourselves, to go inside. But we are afraid to go inside, because it's an awesome reality. St. Paul said, don't you know that you are the temple of the living God, that God lives within you? You say in an expression, God is in our heart. It's not in this heart, in this organism. The organ that now, you know, sometimes they change it with a mechanical device, temporarily. Not here, in this heart. In the depth of our conscience that we call it soul. In our soul is God. Our soul is eternal, is infinite. And when St. Paul said, you are the temple of the living God, we really are God-bearers, and we are consecrated temples of God, set apart for him. Western countries have to learn this lesson. Not outside of ourselves is God, is inside. But we have to explore the inner universe. You have to live God, because God is life.
5: Okay. I would like to say that, one of the takeaways I have from Father's reflections is that I see the church as I use a metaphor. Sometimes we hear the church as administration, or we hear the church as political, you know. But leadership needs to understand that the church is a hospital for the broken. And not the sinner, but the repentant sinner, the one who changes. Big distinction. And secondly, and that's just something that's become ever more self-evident since my injury. But for me, as an artist, working in the studio, my hands, I realized in the hospital, it shocked me. If I had any fears, it was like, oh my God, I can't use my hands. Then I can't, and I see through my hands. I can hear through my hands. And if my hands don't work, if I don't have a sense of touch, how can I do anything? So I was kind of top-heavy in the sense. But what's interesting is that I see the church as a metaphor for a creative environment, as an art studio. And we co-create with the living God, Father, Son, and Holy Spirit. We co-create with one another. And it's not this rugged individualism of the Marlboro Man or, you know, some kind of female persona equal to the Marlboro Man, whatever it might be, superwoman or something. What's really important is that we don't do things alone. We do, and Father speaks about this. We're unique personalities, right? It says in the scripture, God knows each of us like the hairs of each hair on our head. We all are unique. We're all distinct, and yet we need to come together to work in collaboration. So there's this component, and the Russians call it subornos, but I think the important thing is that you don't get, it's a balance between the one and the many. It's like in the Trinity, unity and diversity, it finds a role. And It's a creative endeavor where the goal is to acquire the Holy Spirit, where the parish life, in my former parish, we were much more successful at that, of transfiguring the community into an ethnic ghetto, if I want to say it that way, to a really not just a pan-Orthodox community, but it was a Christian community that was open to the neighborhood. We had services 5 times a week. I got there and started out with service once a week, with the liturgy, the sacraments, the educational component, the spiritual life, all worked in symphony with willing vessels. And it's so essential and so critical. And so I saw this metaphor of the parish as an art studio, where people don't just do a theology of repetition, whether it's line, form, and color, just paint Google off icons, took like 500 years ago, again, or they just espouse ideas that aren't, because you have to speak the language of the church and the language of the people. And I don't mean just the vernacular, I mean the psychological component, the cultural dynamics, the signs, symbols, and images of a particular culture. We have to baptize them. And we bring the glories, the splendors of Byzantium, the glories of Russia, or whatever, you know, tradition we come from in the Orthodox world, and they have to be translated. If we don't do that, we can't transfer the world around us. If we can't do that, then, you know, what are we doing? And that requires tremendous, this point of Father Romano said, you've got to go inside. And my experience of being broken, it was a blessing in disguise, or it had a silver lining, was that I was by myself in the inner, and it gave me a time to go internally in a way that this is a paradox. But I felt like I'm blessed, and it felt like better than a rich person taking the summer off, the power elites where they go to Europe for the summer. You know, I'm being fed, I'm being clothed, people are waiting on me, trying to resurrect my body and get me going. And I have all this time to pray, this time to reflect, I have this opportunity to be reminding me of when I went to Monopolis back in the early 90s. I had this time, if you will, to explore the inner universe. Naturally, it was different dynamics, but it was trying to accomplish similar goals, which is to restore myself so that I can continue to make a contribution to the community. And I think we all need to do that. We can't like put that to the side. One of the things that happens, maybe it's true with the medical people I'm talking to today, in the service industry, we serve others and we put ourselves last. You know, and you run out of gas, you run out of energy if you're serving everyone else, and if you don't have enough to sustain your own efforts, then if you're not good for yourself, so to speak, you can't be good for God and for others. You can't. You're just exhausted. So it gave me a kind of opportunity to recharge my batteries as I'm fighting the good fight to rise from my bed of illness, like Lazarus arise. So I thought this was a valuable little clip from Father Roman. To kind of capture that truth. Okay, so as I'm returning, I asked some people that were close to me the last couple weeks, what are your observations of me? Give me a critique, because I know how I feel, but my perceptions may be distorted. So these are some of the things that family and friends said. You're always optimistic. You tried to do what you could. There's a sense of determination. You were progressing. You drove earlier than I thought. Not knowing what would be the outcome, there is movement, positive attitude, doing things longer, concentration's greater, you know when you're tired. As a patient, your perspective was good, you opened yourself up to the community, you actively participated to the degree you could. I never seen you lose faith. Incredible recovery, arm surgery was a bit of a setback. Now, I don't do that to do anything other than to say that I'm open to criticism and critique, constructive, so that I can grow. And I think that's really important. Maybe one of the takeaways is that each one of us in our own lives need to consult those who we love to give us context. You know, I learned the sense of critique as a teacher more than a studio artist. However, I certainly did it there. But we need to apply that in our own spiritual life. We need to apply that in the parish life. We need to apply it with our families and be able to give one another feedback, input, to continue to fight the good fight together. Again, the reference point being that we're creating, in time and space, if you will, a living icon of the church, the body of Christ, the people of God, the Laus Tou Theou. And to do that, we have to make sure and check with our with those who are helping on the team that not just that image, but that reality is a clear one that's done with the depth of the soul. And so I share that with you as an observation. So in March 24th, there was I wanted to say that. In January, although I didn't put it down, but in January, there was 12 of us. There's thousands at the Detroit Medical Center there, rehabilitation institute of Michigan, that are in recovery or at one stage or another of injury and returning back. And 12 of us were selected to be recipients of a calendar. So I was a poster boy. And I was not a Chippendale, believe me. I was simply... good old Father Dimitri, fat and sassy. But they took the 12 of us down to Eastern Market, and Detroit's kind of resurrecting, and they use that as a backdrop to show that, you know, these are the people that are success stories. And I was in December. Well, I actually was done photo shoot. I said, can I pick a month? Because they all take it. She goes, no, you know which month you want. I said, December. Well, why? I said, well, because I entered RIM in December 1st of 17, and my birthday is December 20th. So she said, yeah, sure. So my picture was in this calendar. But then I found out they took, and they came up with three that were honored, and it was kind of a trade-off. It kind of elevated our spirits, the three of us that were selected, but it was also a fundraiser because the RIM Foundation raises millions of dollars every year from kind patrons and donors that support their efforts of recovering people. People like an exoskeletons, you know, it's $100,000. And there's a young fellow I want to talk about. His name is Anthony in a minute. But so I said, okay. I said to my brother, God bless him, the business mind guy, he says, but what are they paying? They're paying me in goodwill and the spiritual, emotional support. And I get paid. Well, I didn't do it. I'll pay for it. They didn't ask you. So I, just to say before I proceed on this, I have a few slides to show. Anthony, a young kid, Dr. Alfonso said, you know what, Father Dimitri? There was a guy, a young boy, teenager, high school boy, who played Dakota High School on the east side of Detroit. He's 17, and he is injured just like you. In fact, I think it's a little bit worse. He's kind of got a complete from the bottom down. And so I'd like you to meet him. I said, okay. He comes. He was an outpatient by then. It was 6 months, and he was no longer an inpatient. I met Anthony, and this boy was like an angel. He was so clear-minded, so at peace, so blessed that he could do what he could do. And he had the drive of a champion to recover. On the other hand, his mother was angry. His mother was hurt. The young man that, how he got hurt on the ice, is he was... Anthony was a defenseman like me, and the forward took his stick, like a chop, a hatchet, and slammed him over the back of the neck. Broke like C2-3-4, and that's even more critical than mine, and he dropped to the ice. And the mother said, I can't, I'm struggling, Father, with this. I said, well, why? She said, because the guy never came to say hello, see how he's doing, even said he didn't do it. Mm-hmm. And she had a hard time forgiving this kid. And this kid even said he went to visit Anthony in the hospital. And Anthony said, I never saw him. So there's, you know, that's another set of issues, right, for the psychiatrists, psychologists, father professors. Denial, guilt, shame, whatever it is. So I found myself in a unique position. Here I am, broken too, but all of a sudden, God's asked me to sort of step up as a priest here in the hospital setting to give counsel and to give just quiet support. And I talked to Anthony, and I listened to his story and his mother's story, and I was moved to tears. I said, boy, first of all, what am I doing? Second of all, I told him, I said, look, Anthony, I'd love to trade places with you if I could. You're young, you have your whole life ahead of you. You're not married. You have all kinds of possibilities. I'm an old guy. I've been married, kids. I've sort of pursued things. I said, not only do you have my admiration, you're an inspiration. And I kissed his hand. We're good friends. We stay in touch. And he keeps fighting good fight. It's people like that, excuse me, that I've met that touched my heart, that profoundly impacts me. Another story, a little bit more lighthearted. There was a woman who was Albanian Catholic. Now, by then, I was an outpatient, and I was coming from the gym, the first floor to the second floor, where the inpatient people were. And my former OT, says, hey, you got to meet this lady. She's in a power chair. She's like, you know, looked like I did. And you know, the HEPA rules, you can't say anything about them, the name. So she just kind of says, oh, Father, this is a young lady's in the same room that you're in. You were in. I said, oh, 315 with the refrigerator where we kept the beer. And she said, Stephanie says, yeah. So I go up to the lady and I say, hi, how are you? I understand we share the same room together. Same room, but she says, yeah, I was at 315. I said, how's the refrigerator? Do you have anything in it? Oh, I have some things in it, yeah. I said, great. I said, what's your name? She goes, Drita. Now, photon in Greek is illumination, right? Light. Photons and so on. And Drita in Albanian means illumination. She's Orthodox. She's a lousy Orthodox. That kind of my church. I said, are you Catholic? She goes, yeah. Are you Albanian? How do you know? Oh. And I said, I see this light. and so Rita all of a sudden beams. And I said a phrase in Albanian to her, and she was in chatting way, so I love time. That's all I know. I'm a priest at the Albanian church, but I'm Romanian back. Okay. And so one thing leads to another. She said, if you meet my husband, Frank. And Frank has a restaurant in Eastwood Market. So I said, yeah, you know, I'd love to, but I can't. I got commitments. Next time I'm there, I happen to see her, and Frank is there. Frank and I hit it off. We talked for a couple hours. He's picking my brain about how his wife can be healed. So he's seeing my progress. And when it was over, he says, Father Dimitri, I own a restaurant. I'm going to order dinner right now, and you may have dinner right at the gym. I said, well, Frank, I can't do it. I have to go. He says, well, I'll tell you what. You go before you leave. You go eat at my restaurant.
7: Which restaurant?
5: It's Wiggly's. Okay? It's the corned beef. Right? Yeah. Yeah, the wholesale. I'll make a little advertisement, right? So Frank says to me, and every time you come here, Father, maybe you might regret it now, but every time you show up, you eat breakfast, you eat dinner, lunch. If you have lunch, you take dinner home. So Frank and I hit it off, and I even said to him about the refrigerator, is he getting the Rocky in there? He goes, you want some Rocky? No. So I've been friends with him ever since, and his wife is to progress. And she is walking, And she owned her own cleaning business. She happened to be going down the steps of a house, fell and broke her neck.
7: What?
5: And it's a home on that. So, a little lighthearted story, but you know, the progress that people make and the people you encounter, it's just like, what a blessing, what a joy. So a couple things, this Courage Award, so I'm taking it first, so all that is a background or context to say, I'm not worthy. There's a whole lot of other people that could accept this award. So when I was called upon, Fred and Emily, Fred was on a boat on the west side of the state. He was hanging out with his buddies. I don't know if he dove in shallow water or this guy were goofing around, pushed him over. He landed in the water, broke his neck, face first, and he couldn't do nothing to get out. And he was drowning, and his friends realized they'd pull him out. He was, I forget the name of the hospital in Grand Rapids, it's like RIM or U of M. So he recovered there for the most part, but then he came over to RIM for the last leg of his journey. Emily, on the other hand, was training to be a nurse at Detroit Medical Center. Was going to be very went up to Traverse City, and her and her fiance, they got T-bone in the car, and she was brain damaged and in a coma. And so they flew her down to Detroit, spent about 10 days, at least 10 days, unconscious, brain was swelled. And the outcome of her story is she's now a nurse where she was at the sixth floor of RIM, where she was a patient. They hired her. It's like, wow, this is pretty amazing stuff. So here is the gala event. There's key people here. They're power players. The CEO of the hospital system, the director of the RIM Foundation, the head of the CFO of the Detroit Medical Center. I don't remember everyone else. But there's a little clip here that given a little more context to things. This was taken and recorded and shown at the gala event. There was, at the Cobo Center, about 500 people.
8: What I love about hockey is that it's a metaphor of life, because no one person can do it all. You got to work as a team. On Saturday, November 25th, 2017, I was playing at the Redford Ice Rink, and I was going for the puck in a corner, so was my opponent, and I played the puck and he played me. I was slammed face first into the glass. I hit the ice. I knew the neck was broken. All I saw was white, and I knew I wasn't in heaven. I was paralyzed from the neck. I was taken to Oxford Beaumont in Farmington Hills. The pain was really hard to describe. I felt like I was inside like a house fire. All my nerves were going crazy, and they were just on fire. And then I had surgery on the 27th, and on December 1st, I entered RIM as an inpatient. I came in totally paralyzed from the neck down, and I couldn't function.
9: The goal is just to get him moving, you know, get, you know, especially his lower body, because, you know, his right leg, he was having a hard time moving his leg around. He had problem with his hips. So we were trying to get him moving, get his lower body more stronger, work on his quads, his glutes, and his hamstring.
8: A power chair to a wheelchair, to a walker, to a cane. And there was like maybe two steps forward, one step backward. Some days were better than others. After going home on February 9th, I set up an outpatient program here at RIM. The people there were just as great.
10: I actually had more confidence in him than he did. I think he was kind of reluctant to give up that walker, and I was more of like, you're good. You need to get rid of this safety net. So we would do some really fun things to really let him know that he really did need the walker. I knew he wanted to get back to ice skating, so there's like this slide board, and he would kind of glide back and forth on it. He said it was like the closest thing it felt to ice skating.
8: I never thought of occupational therapy as a big deal. I just didn't really realize until I couldn't do simple things like put my socks on or my shoes or dress myself. So they were working on all those things, the simple things we take for granted. And then I work with PT on conditioning, balance, core strength.
10: When I saw him on Facebook skating with a stick, and that's kind of what we talked about too. I was like, take your stick with you. Don't shoot anything. Just have it as like a kind of like a cane. You can lean on it. But it was very, very cool to see him back out on the ice.
8: But I saw the joy and the love of these people that gave themselves unconditionally to their work, and I was the recipient of that, and I didn't go unnoticed. And as a sports person, I saw that the RIM Foundation and all that they do here about rehabilitation of people with in the sports world was just inspiring and gave me a lot of hope. And it's sort of like Lazarus arise, I've kind of resurrected. I'm just grateful for what RIM offers and has offered to me.
5: Okay, so there's three of us, and after they showed this piece, then they asked me to speak, and Katie said, "Give 2 minutes." Frank afterwards said, "You should talk longer, Father." I said, "Well, you guys are the bosses, you should figure it out." As you can tell, I once I get rolling, I can talk. But I don't have the talk and I won't give it, but the kind of anomaly of things here. I got hurt, closest hospital to rink, and they only take it to the closest hospital was the Beaumont system, and I was, my primary care guy was there. And the other option was Garden City, which is really not an option, so I went to there. And if you remember that line, there's a commercial, do you have a Beaumont doc? Oh, yeah. So I said, you know, I'm going to talk to him about this Beaumont doctor thing because it'll catch everyone's attention as a lead-in. And I said, you know, I have to thank the Beaumont doctors. And here, this is Detroit Medical Center. Another Richard Bunch for Detroit Medical Center. I said, I have to thank the Beaumont doctor who cared for me. And I went on to explain, wasn't Father, Dr. Fahim, the surgeon, but it was the one who was finding me in the rehab center. And this woman, this doctor said, you know, Father Dimitri, you have two choices I recommend. Number one, U of M in Ann Arbor. Number two, RIM in Detroit. I never heard of RIM. What's RIM? She goes, well, it's the Rehabilitation Institute connected to the Detroit Medical Center. I said, I never heard of it. Well, it's very good. I said, okay. And I'm thinking to myself, how do I choose? I said, so, Doc, what are the pluses and minuses of these places? Well, the minus, if you're in Detroit, you got to go to Ann Arbor. And Ann Arbor would be kind of crazy with the traffic. As clergymen, we know that finding a parking spot, walking a mile for a camel, so to speak, it takes just a lot of energy. For people, family, and friends. So the other option was go to Detroit. And it's closer. And thinking to myself, I'm family, so you mentioned Detroit. I said, well, what's the downscope in Detroit? RIM. Well, it's in Detroit. Okay. What does that mean? I'm being in a hospital. Well, you know, it's Detroit, and people have strange notions in the suburbs. Be afraid to go down. And I know that it's true because my family in the bar restaurant business had three places downtown Detroit in the Rivertown area. And when Tommy Kilpatrick was the mayor at the time, and there was all this stuff, you know, people stopped going out of fear. So I figured, well, you know, I'm going to be inside. I said, well, internally, are they both pretty much the same? She goes, yeah. I said, Doc, where would you go? She goes, I'd go to the RIM. I said, okay. But, you know, what about Beaumont? Like I said, you should go either to RIM. So I had a Beaumont doctor, and I thanked that Beaumont doctor publicly at the event. And I said last night, but I'll share it again, and to those who haven't heard it, when I was there within that week, I was there for a week after my surgery at Beaumont, and I was, I needed to be, you know, you got to be moving around some, all these times so you get better sores. Well, instead of taking the sheets and moving me, this gal who, I think was incompetent, grabbed me by my head, and the other one grabbed me by my feet, and I said, I'm waking up, what's going on? And I'm kind of like drugged out. So, well, we're going to move you. I said, yeah, it's okay to do that? Oh, yeah, it's okay. Well, what do I know? I'm a newbie. Well, I knew very quickly. The moment they did that, I had excruciating pain in my bone, and I was just extremely unhappy, and I let them know verbally, and I didn't say, God bless you. So when the doc told me I have a choice, and she didn't recommend, when I asked about Beaumont, I said, I understand exactly, because I've been, why won't, and then they cared for me. And her point was is that they don't take good enough care of, she thought, and she was very circumspect about this, right? She's not supporting her own institution. So I went to Beaumont, I went to RIM, and I'm the better for it. So what's next? This was some of the team. That they gave me a table of 10. I wanted to maybe get a second table. So a father, it's, if you do that, it's $5,000 a table. So, oh, well, okay. So I put the word out to a number of people, and the folks that are in that, our family and friends, and Father Gadabed Kachakian, the Armenian Orthodox priest in Detroit, represented in a couple of hockey players. So my sister Virginia Ann, who was great, who supported me, known as Jenny, and then there was my hockey buddies, Rob and Ernie. The other guy was Alex, but he was on vacation. And the three of them, when I could not drive and I didn't have family because they're working, nobody else, a couple of old-timers in St. Thomas offered to drive, but I said, well, look, you know, this is my schedule, and this is what, and he said, you know, at 85, I didn't think of that. So I understand. So Rob had a hip replacement. Ernie, a good Serbian Orthodox boy, / Catholic, truck driver, retired truck driver. Robbie's a painter. And these guys, Monday, Wednesday, and Friday, now religiously took turns taking me down when I became an outpatient. And without them, I wouldn't have been able to do my therapy. So we had developed a deeper relationship and bond. And I was telling another story, but I'll skip the story. But one thing I did say, and I've said it a few times, it bears repeating, how eternally grateful I am for everyone who's offered their prayers, their support physically, financially, and every which way. Because this team of good Samaritans and angels have brought me to the point I'm at. The gospel is lived, and I am a recipient of that. This is the CEO of the hospital system of Beaumont, Frank. A great guy, interesting Italian Catholic guy. He's got an interesting story, but we became friends. Part of my therapy was skating, and my buddy Dougie Morrison. Doug was there the day I got hurt. He was out, we were teammates. He came to the hospital within a half an hour. And he himself is in his mid-70s and has some ailments. A great hockey player, but a good heart. That's me, the first time out on the ice. And again, the fella on the right, as you're looking, is who helped organize the charity skates. News report. What is this one? I think this is the last of the videos. Bear with it. 1 minute or 2 minute thing. We'll find out. Oh, Inside Edition. Yeah, I got a call from New York. I said, my God, CBS or Channel 4, Channel 2. And this is interesting. Like, why me? And I it's like, this must be really slow news day in New York. And I talked to this young gal in her 20s, and I said, what's up with this? I said, Isn't there anything going on in the boroughs? I mean, there's gotta be. I mean, you're calling already the Michigan, the Midwest. It's really bad.
7: Goes, no, no, it's the human interest, Father. It's a unique combination of priest, hockey player, and I know a couple of clergy, a couple parishioners, and a hierarch for sure, one of them. I won't mention names. That, like, what? Why are you even playing hockey and doing this? You know? Well, it's because it's in my blood. It's who I was. And one someone said it's his passion. Well, I don't know if it's a passion like the passions, or a passion like passion. It was a great joy. So, unfortunately, it has its downstroke. So, anyways, they did this little piece here, and it's about a minute and a half.
11: Calling a miracle from God. After an accident in a men's hockey league, this priest thought he'd never walk again.
8: I went to play the puck in the corner. Unbeknownst to me, as I turned to cut back with the puck, I was hit from behind and then held up against the boards and it proceeded to break my vertebrae.
11: He was rushed to the hospital where he lay paralyzed.
8: My nerves were so bad, it was sort of like maybe a hurricane in Florida tearing out all the electrical lines. I had no connections at all.
11: Now, after months of rehab and encouragement, he's back on his feet.
8: I'm feeling better. I'm improving. I'm a little impatient because I want to improve faster, but, you know, it's the nature of the beast.
11: And he's thanking those around him, as well as a higher spirit.
8: If God is love, God works through these loving actions. And I would say absolutely it was a miracle that things have happened as they did.
11: For InsideEdition.com, I'm Kelly Nealon.
7: All right, so life after, after hockey, as well as life after hospital. His father, Trifon, is there. I'm the segment producer of Door Radio in Detroit, and spiritual advisor to the program. We have about 230 shows. Father Duchon and Patty know, and I think the monastery knows, Father John and many others of Father Trifon from Vashon Monastery. He was visiting at the time, and he granted an interview. And so we're back at it, doing interviews. If anyone, by the way, has a story, I think I'd love to interview you. So see me and we'll sign you up. We can do these interviews too by phone, a long distance. Now, the other thing that I told you, I was a jeweler and worked in as a sculptor. That's foundry work. It's a photograph I took of my son and others that were pouring iron. It was a big iron pour down at CCS, College for Creative Studies. But this captures, this image here captures what I do, or I used to do, and what I'd like to do again, if my hands and my body allow me. Kind of tough to move hot iron or hot bronze, even when you're healthy, so I might be jobbing that out. This is an example of a bronze bowl I've done. And I worked on what they call patina, the coloration. So this was something I wanted to do just to play around. I ran into a professor that was open to including bronze casting in her metal fabrication, steel welding. And so I have friends, a guy by the name of John Pappas in Ypsilanti. John's retired sculptor teacher there. His two sons run a foundry, Pappas Foundry in Old Town. And this cross on the right I had made, and the one on the left I did as a kind of experiment in terms of rubber molding an older cross from Russia. In fact, that cross, my goddaughter, when she went to Russia, had gotten was wood carved. And I made a rubber mold out of it. And I said, let me see if I can just technically do what's necessary to cast that in bronze. So those are two examples of my work. This is some other things, a bowl and a couple other types of crosses that I had done years ago. And these are, just so if you don't know the technique of lost wax casting, you make a wax model first. So I experimented in the studio with creating vessels. I think this notion that we are ourselves a vessel of the Holy Spirit was driving me behind, you know, wasn't articulated that way when I did the work, but that we, and we ourselves are containers. And what's really important, I remember Father Roman said this when I

0: Virgin, Father John, or Father Duchamp, or maybe some of the other of you in the room, as you maybe pondered and wrestled with this question, the more you try to fill yourself up, say you start out as a thimble, the more you do God's will, the larger you become. More is expected of you. I never planned to be, in fact, when I was young, I never spoke at all. I was quiet in my studio. I had a hard time doing the bar and restaurant business. It was one of the great, they should teach bartending 101 at the seminary, because it was a great experience. But the more I served God, the larger the container of my capacity, and more God expected of me, and then the more I was called to do. So in a way, this is kind of a backstory or context to my interest in vessels. Well, these are done in sculpture wax, and then they're put in plaster molds or put in the furnace. They're melted out, and then you pour in the hot molten bronze. So this is one bowl that I made just as a sample of something. This here I had done as an undergrad as part of the Transfiguration. When I was a student, I was starting to do iconography in high school back in the 60s. And when I got to college, it wasn't fashionable. You know, we've got to do modern art, postmodern art. You can't do stuff that are throwbacks to another religious tradition. Well, I didn't agree, but nevertheless, I pursued it, and I just took these two components. Should have taken it and downloaded, but I don't have it. This is Peter, James, and John, you know, in the bottom. They're kind of tumbling, and they witness the Transfiguration, and they could, to the degree they're able to behold and see, right? Just like their vessels too. Jesus is revealing his glory before he goes to his life, creating death and resurrection as a precursor. And so I took those elements and after I cast them and I recast them and I attached them to stainless steel piece, and I because it would be too much for my secular professor to handle an icon. So I cheated a little, you know, and I took elements from the past and I put it in, into a present. And so then here is a candle holder, with more of traditional, it's fabricated copper. And then on the cross on the left is stainless steel and wrapped tightly woven bronze wires. And on the right is the presentation of the Lord in the temple. I did the one on the right when I was at seminary. And I'd done some other things, but just as a sample of my work. That's a picture of me in the calendar. And it was 95 degrees that day. It was very hot. So with that, I end. I just, with unceasing gratitude, I thank God, Father, Son, and Holy Spirit for his mercy, love, and compassion. My ongoing recovery belongs to everyone who's been there for me in all ways. My surgeons, doctors, medical staff, family, friends, hierarchs, clergy, monastics, parishioners, laity, acquaintances, and strangers. 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I invite you to do your prayers and your support.
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At Ancient Faith, we've been working to create an educational resource that is adaptable, comprehensive, and rooted in the very heart of our faith, communion with Christ. 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Through a blend of project-based learning, traditional instruction, and video resources, the program engages diverse learning styles while fostering deeper understanding of and participation in the Divine Liturgy. 1 Year with the Divine Liturgy is now available to view and purchase at store.ancientfaith.com.

0: Welcome to Paradise and Utopia with Archpriest John Strickland. Orthodox reflections on the rise and fall of Christendom. Father John is the priest at St. Elizabeth, the New Martyr Orthodox Church in Paulsbo, Washington, and the author of The Age of Paradise, The Age of Division, The Age of Utopia, and The Age of Nihilism, all published by Ancient Faith Publishing. 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
1: Welcome back. In the previous episode, I discussed dystopia, that is to say, a society, a civilization with a supporting culture that began to appear more and more to educated and sensitive and observant intellectuals after World War II as the real condition of modern civilization, as the real condition of what the utopian world building had actually built during the 20th century. We talked a little bit, about the conditions of the Soviet Union under Nikita Khrushchev following the death of Joseph Stalin in 1953, and how that played out in the Soviet Union. We talked also a little bit in that previous episode about conditions in the West, in the democratic and capitalist West, so different than the Soviet Union, but equally utopian in a project to build a perfect civilization in this world, a secular civilization without any transcendence, without any reference or anchoring in the kingdom of heaven. And in that case, I talked especially about the so-called Frankfurt School that applied Marxism, but in a way very different than Khrushchev's Soviet Union. Unlike the communists in the eastern half of Christendom, of the West, because the Soviet Union was profoundly and deeply Western in its civilization and culture, unlike the communism there in the West, the Frankfurt School Marxists applied Marxism in a purely cultural rather than political or economic way, and they became critical of all of the culture that characterized Western democracies after the Second World War. They had been trained in Germany, in post-war Europe, even before the war. They had been started to be trained in Frankfurt, Germany. They brought with them, especially to places like America, where many of them entered the university system, they brought with them a very critical perspective on the culture of capitalism in its Western democratic forms. And the result of this was to become estranged from the liberal order that they lived within, and to consider that liberal order simply not utopian, but dystopian. Well, so with that behind us now, I want to turn to another school of Western thought during this post-war period that more and more came to see the West as a dystopia. And this school of intellectuals is called the existentialists. The existentialists and their vision, their philosophy, existentialism. And they became very influential, very popular, actually, in the educated, college-educated West, Western Europe and America in the 50s and especially the 1960s into the 1970s. They had certain leaders, all of whom really were French. It's rather like a return to the 18th century when the French philosophes, the philosophers of the so-called Enlightenment, had dominated intellectual life in the West. Well, now the leaders of the existentialist movement are French. And here we're speaking about especially Jean-Paul Sartre, who died in 1980, Simone de Beauvoir, who died in 1986, Maurice Merleau-Ponty, who died, he died in the 1960s sometime. I think it was, looking at my notes here, Merleau-Ponty died in 1961. And then finally, and we'll speak about him in detail, Albert Camus, who died in 1960, earlier than the rest, and in a dramatic way that we will spend some time discussing. These existentialists were, as I say, French. They were also, to a person, atheists. They began with atheism in a very profoundly committed way. Their philosophy, existentialism, at least as it was initially elaborated, there were other existentialists, and some even talk about Christian existentialism and things like that. But the kind of core existentialist group were atheists. They were atheists, and they really built their whole system on atheism, as we'll see. They were influenced quite powerfully by Friedrich Nietzsche, which puts them right at the center of our attention in this study of the age of nihilism, because, of course, Nietzsche is the single most influential figure in defining this age of nihilism and the specter of nihilism that that stood over it. And indeed, the existentialists were trying to grapple with the moral consequences of Nietzsche's declaration that God is dead. God is dead. That was the existentialists' starting point. They were also very influenced by and interested in Dostoevsky. Again, the other main figure that I opened my book, The Age of Nihilism, discussing Dostoevsky, who, unlike Nietzsche, of course, turned to traditional Christianity, in his case, Orthodox Christianity, to escape that specter of nihilism. But for the existentialists, they don't follow him there, but they do follow him in his conclusion that without God, as Alyosha Karamazov says in Dostoevsky's famous novel, The Brothers Karamazov, without God, anything becomes permissible. Any moral action, any action whatsoever becomes morally permissible because there is no God to give substance to any morality, any way of living one's life, any values or beliefs. And so there is no morality, as Nietzsche loved to provocatively declare, there is no good or evil. We must go beyond good and evil in exercising our will to power. Without moral restraint. That was not Dostoevsky's view at all, and he was exposing the problem of Nietzschean atheism by having his character make the statement, without God, anything becomes permissible. Anything is permissible. Well, anyway, the existentialists, you know, read this stuff like really greedily and really with a lot of interest and creativity, and formed as a school a atheistic moral philosophy that we now call existentialism. And as I say, it reigned as one of the most influential schools of philosophy, especially at a kind of popular level, for a few decades until it kind of just faded. Its founder was Jean-Paul Sartre, whom I mentioned. He remained the most important figure in it throughout the course of it. And Sartre, quite an interesting figure, and I want to say, let me just read here briefly a paragraph from my book that kind of gives us a sense of where he was coming from and his relationship, especially to his collaborator in existentialism, Simone de Beauvoir. Now, Simone de Beauvoir would also be influential, not like Sartre. Sartre wrote, his most famous book was called Being and Nothingness. Again, in the age of nihilism, the word nothingness means a lot, nihil being nothing, nihilism. There was this concern among the existentialists that nothing matters, there's no meaning whatsoever, and they were always thinking about this. Well, his collaborator, Simone de Beauvoir, her most famous book is called The Second Sex, which is an early study of women in society, especially modern society, from a feminist point of view. And Simone de Beauvoir became one of the founders of modern feminism, especially what might be called individualistic feminism. There was feminism in the Soviet Union, which was very collectivistic. I talked in an earlier episode about the famous novel early in the history of the Soviet Union called Cement, where the heroine there, Dasha Chumalova, repudiates all of the female kind of roles and expectations and distinctions that existed before the Russian Revolution, and now armed with, as it were, communist ideology, becomes a modern, liberated so-called woman in the Soviet Union. That's not the feminism of de Beauvoir. It wasn't the feminism of other Western European feminists, which tended to be very, very focused on the individual rather than the collective. And this is certainly the case of de Beauvoir. For her, in The Second Sex, a woman must guard herself even violently against any imposition of the values or beliefs of another person, and especially a man in her life. I won't go into that right now, but anyway, this gives us a sense of where this goes and will help make sense of this paragraph I'm going to read. So here's what I want to say just as a kind of introduction to Sartre and de Beauvoir. It's really remarkable, actually, because both of them looked on what they called the other person in a relationship where the individual is always prior to anything else as a great threat to the individual. So anyway, let me read the paragraph and then we'll take it from there. Back up a little bit before it, as a matter of fact. The existentialists focused on a concept or a condition they called absurdity, claiming, drawing from, as I said earlier, Nietzsche and also Dostoevsky, that life is meaningless if God is indeed dead. If there is no God, life becomes meaningless. But even without an objective framework, man must find a way to liberate himself from the despair of this absurdity. So here I'll read now. The movement's most important representative was Jean-Paul Sartre, who died in 1980, the child of a loveless marriage and the grandchild of one in which the husband refused for 40 years to speak to his wife. The future philosopher, Sartre, learned as a boy to be deeply critical of human relationships. Nevertheless, in college, he met a woman with whom he would share a relationship for the rest of his life, though only under the strictest conditions. Simone de Beauvoir, who died in 1986, became Sartre's mistress and lifelong soulmate. However, by force of personality, he reduced her to a kind of courtesan within the circle of intellectuals that surrounded him. He adamantly refused to marry her, though he gave her a ring to wear as consolation. He insisted on the freedom to conduct affairs with others, giving her the right to do likewise. He encouraged her to seek a career in letters like himself, though he also assigned her the duty of advocating for his intellectual preeminence. All the while, he required her to cook, clean, sew, and even manage his affairs with innumerable other lovers, all much younger and prettier than she. As Paul Johnson has noted, quote, "This brilliant and strong-minded woman, de Beauvoir, became Sartre's slave from almost their first meeting and remained such for all her adult life until he died," end quote. Ironically, during all of this, de Beauvoir also became a founder of the feminist movement. And that surely is, and I'm done reading that passage now, that surely is an irony of existentialism. But we'll understand that better as we get into existentialism, especially as Sartre elaborated it. So Sartre was convinced that God is dead, that there is no God, and went further, kind of took that conviction further than Nietzsche did, and learning from Dostoevsky and the moral consequences of true atheism. Remember, of course, that there were plenty of atheists who believed that there is moral right and wrong. Karl Marx was one of them. John Stuart Mill was another. There were plenty of atheists at the time, but few like Nietzsche and Dostoevsky claimed that if we're really to be true atheists, then human life becomes totally meaningless and human values, beliefs and values, become completely vacuous. There's nothing to believe in whatsoever if it doesn't originate from heaven, from God. So this is truly the crisis of transcendence that modern Christendom entered way back in the Renaissance, and it grew during the so-called Enlightenment, which I call the Beneitenment, and in the 19th century. It was highlighted by the totalitarian systems of government of the 20th century as people tried to recover meaning. I entitled the second part of the Age of Nihilism, The Search for Meaning. And now after World War II and the collapse of Nazism, which was a ideological world-building project, the soon collapse of communism, another ideologically world-building project, and the decline into dystopia of the otherwise utopian liberalism, another ideologically world-building project, these figures, especially in our case, the existentialists today, lost confidence that there is any meaning that is assigned to human existence. Man must make his own meaning in a godless, meaningless condition. And so this was the absurdity of the existentialists. Now, for Sartre, who remained kind of set in his convictions, really on these convictions throughout his career, he never really shifted in his beliefs. That leaves the individual to grapple with the meaning that he or she must make for his or her life. The individual is the source of all meaning. As he put it, the individual is thrown into existence. Everything starts with existence. Doesn't start with any presupposition about the order of reality. The only reality is that individual consciousnesses exist. Individuals exist. It's a very rationalistic, by the way of seeing the world that has its origins in the rationalism of fellow Frenchman of the 17th century, René Descartes. I think, therefore I am. And it, by the way, it contradicts radically traditional Christianity's understanding of the individual's relationship with others. For instance, at the same time the existentialists of France are developing existentialism, Silouan, Saint Silouan of Mount Athos, is fulfilling and exploring and experiencing Orthodox Christianity in its fullness. What Silouan himself came up with as a slogan was, in one way, "My brother is my life. My brother is my life." Again, Matthew 25, every Orthodox Christian hears it before entering Great Lent every year, the Sunday of the Last Judgment, has Jesus tell his disciples that if they do not care for the poor, the hungry, the thirsty, the imprisoned, the sick, they are betraying Jesus himself, their Lord himself, that salvation and even human identity is dependent upon the relationship with the so-called other, the other. That's the second of the twin commandments: love God with all your being, love your neighbor as yourself. Well, the neighbor is the other, right? Well, the existentialist, like Sartre in this case, said the other is hell. That's what he said. He said, hell is other people. How does that contrast with Silouan? My brother is my life, and Sartre, hell is other people. So what Sartre was saying was that the individual thrown into existence without any God to give to that individual the foundation, a transcendent foundation for relating to other people and becoming fully human through relationships with other people, is confronted by other wills, other people with their own will to power, as Nietzsche defined it. Every human being taps into the will to power and then allows that meaningless will to power to carry one through life, either affirmatively, in a yay-saying way, to put it in Nietzschean language, or negatively, in a nay-saying way. But all there is the will to power. There's no meaning to anything. And so for Sartre, the individual then is suspicious of every relationship because every other human being, every other, is a threat to that individual's so-called authenticity, to define himself on his own terms and to make meaning of his life on his own radically individual terms. And this is the core, the kind of the heart of existentialism. that the individual comes before everything else. Individual existence, hence existentialism, comes before anything else. And the other becomes a threat, a looming threat to the survival of the individual in a state of authenticity. The moment the other expresses the will to power, and the individual, the ego, allows that will to power to influence the ego, then the ego ceases to be authentic and becomes the plaything of or the object of the other. So the goal of the moral life is to prevent any other person from having any influence on the individual, that the individual be absolutely autonomous in the most radical terms, unlike any measure of autonomy ever since the Renaissance bore this principle of Promethean autonomy in its reaction against the anthropological pessimism of Western Christendom, the New Christendom, following the Great Schism. You want to learn more about that? If you haven't heard me speak about that before, you can explore earlier episodes way, way back in this podcast, or pick up The Age of Division or The Age of Utopia that talks about it. So it's really an outcome then. Hell is other people becomes the slogan, in a sense, of Sartre. It comes from a play he wrote called No Exit, by the way. But Sartre wrote, as he wrote this, he was aware that he was radically redefining humanism, perhaps even rejecting humanism. And he became very sensitive to that. And he claimed existentialism is a humanism, a form of humanism, despite its radically nihilistic tendencies. Let me quote here what he said to this end when talking about how this plays out. So as he claimed, existence becomes before essence. That is to say, one exists before one understands the nature of things. Quote, man first of all exists, encounters himself, surges up in the world, and defines himself afterwards. If man, as the existentialist sees him, is not definable, it is because, to begin with, he is nothing. He will not be anything until later, and then he will be what he makes of himself. Thus, there is no human nature, because there is no God to have a conception of it. End quote. So man is radically self-defined without any objective reference to a transcendent moral or epistemological or ontological reality whatsoever. So this is Sartre, and Sartre he didn't just leave it there, but he then claimed that the authenticity of the individual finds its flourishing. It's flourishing for Nietzsche. You know, the Superman found his flourishing in the exercise of the will to power over others. But for Sartre, having been through the Second World War and the Nazi occupation of Paris, France, Sartre saw revolution against tyranny, against violence, as being the authentic activity of the individual ego by contributing to the radical subjectivity of other egos who would together in a revolutionary act overthrow oppression coming from the other, in this case, the collective other of Nazism or some other conservative ideology. Sartre, for a time, identified with communism in the Soviet Union on these terms. Later, didn't do so, but for a while did, even in the face of the revelations of under Khrushchev of Stalin's horrors and terror. So these are the conclusions Sartre reaches. Let me quote to you here the words of an historian of this existentialist movement that kind of puts it into kind of a summarized form. Quote, and the author, by the way, is Tony Jute, in a book called Past Imperfect, French Intellectuals, 1944 to 1956. It's a very nice book, very, very effective, very helpful book in understanding the existentialist movement. Quote, hell being other people, one found one's identity through one's enemy, through the opposition of others. Thus, it was better to choose that identity than have it imposed from outside. The imaginative exercise of empathy, the wish to understand the reasoning of those with whom one disagreed, was not widespread among French intellectuals in the aftermath of liberation from the Nazis. The point, after all, was not to understand the world, but to change it. And for that, one did not need to know what the other felt or thought, but only who it was. End quote. So again, change here, transformation, what I call the transformation imperative, born out of Pentecost, but radically redefined over the course of the second millennium in the history of Christendom. So that's De Beauvoir. That's Sartre. I mentioned De Beauvoir, his mistress. She herself was an existentialist in her own right, and as I say, wrote the book called The Second Sex, which is taken as a kind of a classic of radical individualistic feminism from the second half of the 20th century. Makes a strong advocacy for abortion and abortion rights, claiming that for a woman to carry a child is for the woman's ego to be threatened by the other in this case, the hated other that threatens to destroy one's own authentic identity, in this case, is the child she carries in her womb. And so the sooner she has an abortion, the better. And De Beauvoir, of course, hardly needs to be said, never had any children. She also advocated that women cease to marry men. Of course, she'd never married Sartre, though that may have been more his decision than hers. Women should not marry men and should not have children because, again, this is to bring the woman's ego into contact with the other, and that other is going to overwhelm and threaten the woman, and hence the rise of a kind of attitude toward marriage as identity politics, that all marriages are basically political in character, where the husband and the wife are basically in a struggle of the will to power over one another. And this, of course, finds its place into the modern concept of marriage when marriage occurs, and of course, contributes to the dissolution of marriage as an institution in the West during the second half of the 20th century. So De Beauvoir brought a lot of these existentialist convictions that Sartre had really himself developed and then applies them to the feminist movement and the feminist view of things. Merleau-Ponty, I mentioned him, another atheistic existentialist Frenchman. He distinguished himself by responding to a dystopian novel called Darkness at Noon, which was written by Arthur Koestler, who had been a true believer in communism. And then after the Moscow show trials of Stalin and their horrendous revelation that communism is simply an expression of violent totalitarian tyranny, Arthur Koestler lost his faith in communism and wrote this book called Darkness at Noon to expose it. Well, Merleau-Ponty, a true believer in communism as an atheistic existentialist, threw his support behind communism by writing a book entitled Humanism and Terror. Again, notice humanism here is something the existentialists are very sensitive about because that is the legacy of the Renaissance and of modern utopia. Humanism and Terror. In this book, interestingly, written to defend communism and especially even its Stalinist record, he argues that while it was obviously untrue for the victims of the show trials under Stalin to admit their guilt, people like Bukharin and other famous communists were forced to admit things they never did, like try to overthrow the Soviet Union or assassinate Stalin or impose capitalism on socialist society. I mean, these are absolutely absurd claims that defied the truth. Merleau-Ponty, with his own existentialist and Marxist tendencies, claimed that though the victims of the Stalin show trials were obviously not guilty of what they were accused of, there was an objective justice done insofar as the judicial system under Stalin served, as he put it, progress. That communism or Marxism more broadly is the only progressive philosophy that exists in the modern world in the face of capitalism, and that therefore anything that advances communism is, in an objective sense, correct and true, even if in a subjective sense, it's not true. These men did not do the things they were accused of. Nevertheless, they were accused of them by an objectively true judicial system, supported by an objectively true ideological system. So that's how he justified a Stalinism and its show trials against the claim that communism was inherently anti-humanistic by Arthur Koestler in Darkness at Noon. A really remarkable, hair-raising book to read, frankly. This brings us finally to the fourth and final existentialist I'd like to talk about here, also French, also an atheist. To his dying day, Albert Camus, who died in 1960, was a leader of the existentialist movement in post-war France. Unlike Sartre, he actually fought in the French resistance against the Nazis. He put a lot more, as it were, skin in the game than Sartre did. And he had every right to explore the question of absurdity in the face of evils like Nazi domination and conquest and occupation, and did so as an atheist throughout all the years, especially the 1940s and 50s. But what's different from Sartre is that Camus was always evolving, always changing, always subjecting himself to the possibility that he wasn't perfectly correct about certain convictions. And in fact, if you read his works from the period of World War II until his death, there's actually a very fascinating growth and progress or evolution in his thinking that leads him more and more away from the darkest elements of French existentialism. So let me relate some of this here. During the war, as a resistance fighter, and then after the war, he was very convinced that God is dead and that without God, anything is permissible. And so he was confronted by the anything is permissible actions of the Nazis in the Holocaust and the French conquest. You know, all the horrendous things the Nazis did were a total affront to Camus' moral sensibilities. And so he was struck by the absurdity that the human condition is meaningless. The human condition is inherently meaningless because God is dead. There is no God to give any moral order to the human experience. And so he wrote a book called The Myth of Sisyphus to explain philosophically. He had two modes of writing. One was philosophical and one was literary, fictional. He wrote novels and he wrote philosophical treatises, to call them that's a little bit much, but more or less treatises. And in The Myth of Sisyphus, which was a philosophical work, he thought of the modern man as being stuck with the condition of the mythical Sisyphus, whose assignment, whose curse, is to roll a stone up a hill eternally, only to get it to the top of the hill and to see it roll back down again, and to have to start over again. And that is what Camus saw as modern man's post-Christian condition, that modern Western man, no longer able to believe in Christianity because it had been so thoroughly discredited by the accumulated tradition of post-Great Schism, especially post-Enlightenment Western thought, modern man not able to believe that God exists, therefore not able to believe that there's any meaning to existence, nevertheless struggles against that meaninglessness. Struggles against that meaninglessness, like Sisyphus struggling to roll that rock up the hill, even to knowing that it's going to roll back down again. So modern man is represented by Sisyphus, whom he calls in his book the hero of the absurd, the hero of the absurd. He fights and struggles even though he knows his struggle is absurd and that there is no meaning behind it. And what prevents one from committing suicide? For Camus, suicide was a very fascinating prospect, as it was for Sartre and other existentialists, as it was, of course, for Dostoevsky. Every great Dostoevsky novel has a suicide in it. And Nietzsche reflected on suicide as well. Again, suicide is really part of the age of nihilism. The age of nihilism brings forward suicide as an apparent solution to the nihilism that that so many in the West have fallen into, have gazed into that abyss and been mesmerized by. Well, this is the hero of the absurd, Sisyphus. So what Camus did throughout his life, as I said earlier, though, is evolve. So he didn't hold on to one conviction the rest of his life. In this case, he came to realize that there is, in fact, more one can do than just simply perform an absurd action over and over again, like Sisyphus rolling a rock up a hill to see it roll down again and to start over, that one can fight against this absurdity, this meaninglessness, even if one cannot hope ever to overcome it. And so in another book published later, he begins to explore this new conviction. The book is called The Plague, and the conviction is, Sartre and de Beauvoir and Merleau-Ponty would have to sit down to hear this from him, the conviction is that absurdity is resolved through acts of sacrificial love. Wow. That was not something Sartre or de Beauvoir wanted to hear. For them, love joins one to the other on the other's terms and dissolves, destroys, annihilates, makes nothing, one's authentic, self-created, ego-centered individuality. But for Camus now, in The Plague, published just after the war in 1947, fictionally put, this is one of his books of fiction, sacrificial love is the solution to the problem. The premise of the story is that a plague has overcome a settlement, a city, a town, takes place in Algeria in North Africa, which the French state ruled at this time. It has come to this town, which is represents just kind of, on the one hand, human civilization, human, you know, the world. It also represents more immediately France under Nazi control and rule. The plague, of course, the plague in this case is like Nazism. The plague has come. And how do people respond to it? The plague is awful. The plague causes buboes to form. It's like the bubonic plague. Causes buboes or sores to form and swell and burst inside people's bodies, under their arms and so forth. And it's terribly excruciatingly painful to die of it. And everyone is dying of it. Now, what's interesting here is the plague seems to attack anyone. There's no escape from it. The plague is everywhere, and the plague has no real origin. That's really interesting here. The plague just kind of comes into people's lives, and they die of it. Now, would Sartre and de Beauvoir's solution to absurdity through revolutionary action, even as Merleau-Ponty celebrated, revolutionary action that involves terror, violence against others, be a solution? Now Camus, who had been in the French Resistance using violence against the Nazis, even wrote a book called The Rebel that talked about this. Now Camus has changed his mind and says, no, violence against the plague is not the solution. Violence against the evil is not the solution. He has one person, a kind of a repentant revolutionary character in the novel, once reflect kind of, you know, very philosophically, we all have the plague. We all have the plague. I mean, this becomes more and more Christian as Camus gets older, gets more mature. We all have the plague. In other words, we're all tainted by an evil that works in us. Let us not pretend that the ego just makes its own authentic identity and that we're somehow not tainted by evil. Evil permeates the whole human race. in an almost kind of original sin-like way. It is a fact that Camus had studied St. Augustine in his early years, was fascinated by St. Augustine, and wrote a work on St. Augustine in his early years. In addition to this conviction that evil doesn't have any individual origin, like such as Nazi Germany or Adolf Hitler or something like that, and that it permeates everything. Also in the novel, as I said a moment ago, the conviction is put forward that you fight evil through unconditional love of others. In this case, the hero of the novel, his name is Dr. Ryu. Dr. Ryu goes from house to house to do what he can to help people, knowing, like Sisyphus, that they're probably going to die of the plague. And so you still have that absurdity here with Dr. Ryu doing something he knows isn't going to, in the end, probably solve the problem, but he has to do it anyway. But what he's doing is not just rolling a rock up a hill or fighting a kind of ideological enemy through violence. What he's doing is caring for people unconditionally. And that becomes the center of the whole book, The Plague, by Camus. It's a beautiful work, really a beautiful work. It's interesting, too, that Camus, an atheist, also has a Roman Catholic priest as a character, which he's not unsympathetic toward, but he does have the Roman Catholic priest come across in a very kind of sterile way in talking about evil and human suffering that is clearly and easily rejected by the hero, Dr. Ryu. This is not the end of Camus' writing career. That was a book, another novel, a shorter one, called The Fall, published in 1957. 1957, The Fall. This book is quite extraordinary. So since writing The Plague, which stated that unlike Sisyphus, unlike Sartre and the other existentialists, there is a reality to evil, and it permeates everything, now The Fall begins to identify where that evil is really located. And it turns out the evil is located in our individual selves. The Fall is a very interesting, rather creative book. Its premise is really quite original. And by the way, by this time, Camus is also working on a study of Dostoevsky, and he's trying to put a play together that is based on Dostoevsky's novel Demons. Well, in The Fall, the premise is this. There is a atheistic judge, highly educated, philosophically minded, who works in Paris. And this judge feels like he rules the world. He calls himself a superman. So clearly he represents what Nietzsche was defining as the superman, the man who goes beyond good and evil and only operates on the will to power over others. And again, something Sartre absolutely gobbled up, but now Camus has become critical of in his journey toward a greater and greater understanding of reality. So this judge, this superman, this atheist, one day is walking along, I think it's the Seine River, and he sees a very troubled young woman pass him on the street, on the embankment there, and he forms a conclusion about her. He's a judge after all. And a moment later, hears a splash in the river, and he continues on his way. And he knows what's happened. Of course, we know what's happened. She's committed suicide by jumping into the river. The troubled face was a sign that she was in agony, moral agony, and that she was on the point of suicide. The judge does nothing to prevent it, and he just goes on his way. And he keeps on judging everyone. It's just a marvelous book. It's only 100 pages. I highly recommend my readers, my listeners, consider reading The Fall by Camus, in light especially of the age of nihilism and the specter of nihilism we're discussing here. And he goes on his way. Well, years later, he finds himself in Amsterdam, and he's in a bar. He's in a tavern. And the whole novel, I mean, actually what we learn about the the suicide he was a witness to, you know, is told by him. The whole account, the whole novel is are in his words, his recounting of it. It all starts with him walking into this bar, and then he tells this story about what happened to him once. And the person to whom he tells this and subsequent stories in the novel is a bartender whose name we never learn, whose personality we never see. What's interesting is this man, this superman, who is beyond good and evil and looks on others as contemptible, with no compassion, certainly not as people he regards as my brother is my life or something like that. This man compulsively needs to tell his story to this man. And not just his story, but his, of course, confession. And so what this man does, this Superman does, though he continues as an atheist throughout the story and never admits Christianity as an option, he actually calls Christianity in its practice of confession, sacramental confession, a laundry washing operation or something like that, a swindleless laundry washing operation. So he has contempt for Christianity, but he tells this bartender his story, and he can't get it out of his mind. Now, my audience will remember that when I talked about Dostoevsky, and certainly readers of The Age of Nihilism will know this because I bring great attention to this. I think it's one of the most important passages in all of Dostoevsky's great novels. Interestingly, it had been excluded by the censor and only appears in later editions of the novel Demons, is the case of Stavrogin, the atheist Superman, who rapes a girl and never can get that out of his mind. A helpless girl, he rapes her, and then he goes on from there and lives the life of a Superman and in complete control of his life, doing whatever he pleases and having contempt for everyone around him. And then toward the end of his life, not being able to get this girl's the memory of what he's done to this girl out of his mind, he takes it to a monk and makes a confession there to the monk. Clearly, Camus is picking up on Dostoevsky in this case. And remember, of course, he's writing the play version of The Demons by Dostoevsky at this very time. Well, in Stavrogin's case, he can't get that out of his mind, especially the image of that little girl coming back to confront him after his horrendous act against her, shaking her little fist at him. This little tiny girl shaking her fist at him. She was underage even, shaking her fist at him. And he can't get that out of his mind. In other words, for Dostoevsky, this is a sign of an absolute transcendent moral reality that the atheist, like Nietzsche or Stavrogin, any Superman, declaring God is dead and without God, anything, any moral action is permissible, is absolutely bankrupt. That's not true. There is a transcendent moral order, and we violate it at our and other people's destruction. Back to Camus now and The Fall. This man is in the bar telling this story, and he says, I can't get the memory of that girl committing suicide out of my mind. I should say the girl, after Stavrogin sees her shake his fist at him in Dostoevsky's case, then goes down the hallway into a closet and hangs herself. So this man in Camus' story is in the bar to confess his sins. Now, what's interesting, furthermore, is we learn this man's name, the judge. His name is Jean-Baptiste, good French name, Clemence, Jean-Baptiste Clemence. And what we begin to realize is that there's a reason to this name. John the Baptist, Jean-Baptiste, of course, did something with his life. What he did was he preached a baptism of repentance. A baptism of repentance in the Gospels. This obviously is what Camus wants us to associate with this man in this bar, John the Baptist baptizing people who are repenting of their sins. And of course, the family name is meaningful too. Clemence sounds a lot like clemency. In other words, forgiveness, divine forgiveness. And so this man tells his story, and he goes through all the Nietzschean and also thereby atheistic existentialist arguments about things. But the whole time, he's kind of condemning or judging himself and those beliefs. Even though at the end, Camus does not put it that way, Camus remains an atheist until the end of his life. And that end came just a few years later before he published any subsequent significant book. And how did it end? It ended in a state of total absurdity. The philosopher of absurdity, as Camus liked to call himself, died in total absurdity. One day, he was driving home along a country road. At this time in his life, he had been visiting a Roman Catholic monastery to talk to the monks there about Christianity. And he remained an atheist. I emphasize this. He was not a Christian, did not convert. But many intellectual historians see him on the road toward conversion, perhaps to Roman Catholicism, to a traditional form of Christianity as he understood it. And he's driving home one day in his car, goes off the road and crashes right into a big tree. And he is killed instantly in the impact. And so the philosopher of absurdity, who his whole life was on this road towards something truer and higher and even possibly transcendent, and by some accounts even pre-Christian in his trajectory intellectually, he dies before he ever gets there. And that's the story of Camus, and it brings to a close, I think, my story of the French existentialists and their atheistic struggle against the consequences of Friedrich Nietzsche's claim, God is dead. Join me next time when we depart from these critical accusations against utopia as dystopia to enter into, beginning in the 1960s, the spiritual freefall of the post-Christian West.

0: Telling the Story, the Sunday Gospel Revisited. Join Father David as he uses the settings of the Gospel stories, as well as contemporary and historical settings, to bring a fresh and unexpected look at various biblical texts. Here's Father David with today's episode.
1: Hi, welcome to Telling the Story. I'm your host, Father David Smith. Today's Telling the Story is inspired by the Gospel for the first Sunday of Luke, which comes from St. Luke's 5th chapter, verses 1 through 11, the story of Jesus calling the fishermen to follow him. I asked myself, what would it have been like to have seen this miracle take place? The title of today's Telling the Story is Nets. Picture yourself walking along a street at the shore of the Sea of Galilee, and you notice someone just ahead. He pauses. He's noticed a

But no, it's not a monster fish or eels. Someone is speaking to the crowd just at the water's edge. Religious talk, forgiveness, faith. You hear those two words, but cannot make out any others. Words about God. As you approach, others come behind you, and you find yourself not at the back, but in the middle of a group, a large group. And it grows and pushes those in front closer and closer to the water. Some stand in the water now, and the speaker looks concerned. He stops and surveys the mass of people shaped around him by the amphitheater of land rising from the shore. He yells to stop pushing, and you look around as if to relay his remarks. People behind you are still pushing, at least a little. Should you say something? Look back toward the water. The speaker has waded out to a boat. Now he's climbing in, alone. The fishers are on the shore, cleaning and repairing their nets at the water's edge nearby. He calls to them, and they too wade out to the boat. You can see him point away from the land, and the fishers take to the oars. They do not go far before the man sits down in the front of the boat and continues teaching. You marvel at how the flat of the water, the curve of the land, the distance between him and the people, and the peace of the morning all fall together to make his every word loud and crystal clear. People stop pushing, stop talking. The speaker does not yell, and you hear every word. Now you can hear sentences. Repent, for the kingdom of God is at hand. It has arrived and indeed dwells among you right now. The word of God. When he finishes speaking, the crowd dissolves, but you do not leave. The other man stays as well, the one you first followed. You both notice something happening on the boat. The prophet speaks with the fishers. They clearly disagree with him. They point to the shore where the nets lay. The man sweeps his hand at the boat's floor, and the fishers look at each other, shaking their heads. They appear to obey whatever he has told them to do, but you can see that they think he's wrong. From the floor of the boat, they pull up old nets, old, rotten, broken. There is no hope of catching anything with those nets. They have nothing left in them. They are full of holes and crumbling. The fishers use them to form mush at the bottom of the boat, a carpet for their feet. Their time for catching anything has passed. The fishers cast them half-heartedly and hold them carelessly, expecting nothing. But they are wrong. You catch your breath when the nets jerk and the fishers nearly fall over, grabbing at them. Feel your mouth drop open when they haul them into the boat full of fish. How can this be? In the heat of the day, so close to the shore? Impossible. They labored all night and caught nothing. It cannot happen, but it is happening. Right before you, you can see it. You turn to the one standing nearby. Did you see that? He looks quickly at you, then back at the boats. Now a second boat has joined the first, and fish fills them both. He snaps his head back and forth again. Yes. Yes, I do. I can't believe it. It's amazing, those nets. You look out again at the boats and see one of the fishers kneel before the teacher. The others stop and watch. You can hear him speak. Leave me, Lord, for I am a sinful man. The teacher bends down and says, never say that the net is too old or too small. Never say that the net's time in this world is over. No, I choose you today as fishers of men. And I will give you a net that will turn the world upside down, the church, and you will cast this net to great effect forward for all eternity. As he speaks, he looks at all the men, including the ones in the second boat. Now they move differently, slowly, in awe. They take up the oars and return to shore. Without moving at all, you find yourself in the middle of a crowd again. People have returned. There are fish to buy. The fishers drag their nets to shore.

0: and start selling. You see that they will make a small fortune that day, more than they would normally make in a whole month. While they sell, the teacher rests on the shore. Watch him as he looks out across the water, as if seeing something happening in distant lands. He turns to look in another direction, another distant place. What is he looking at? What places? What times? Something tells you that he looks at the church, planted, thriving, or struggling. It has the task of catching souls for salvation, and each small success gives joy to the angels and to all of heaven. Some of the nets appear resplendent and healthy, wealthy, permanent, made of stone. Others are not this way, humble, poor, surrounded, needing repair. But listen to what he has said. No one, no matter what, can ever underestimate what these nets can do.
1: 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Father David Smith is the pastor of St. Sophia's Greek Orthodox Church in Syracuse, New York, and the author of Mary of All Praise and Help, I'm Bored in Church, both published by Ancient Faith Publishing. 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
1: In A Year in the Company of Angels, A Pilgrim on Spruce Island, author Anthony Linderman presents true tales from his long pilgrimage on the wild edge of the monastic world at St. Michael's Skeet in Alaska. In these stories, he shares in the daily lives of the monks and the nuns, subsistence fishing with the fathers in the Gulf, splitting winter wood supplies for the sisterhood, and encountering the magnificent animals of the islands. 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
2: The epistle reading is taken from St. Paul's letter to Titus, chapter 3, verses 8 through 15. Titus, my son, the saying is sure. I desire you to insist on these things, so that those who have believed in God may be careful to apply themselves to good deeds. These are excellent and profitable to men. But avoid stupid controversies, genealogies, dissensions, and quarrels over the law, for they are unprofitable and futile. As for a man who is factious, after admonishing him once or twice, have nothing more to do with him, knowing that such a person is perverted and sinful, he is self-condemned. When I send Artemis and Tychicus to you, do your best to come to me at Nicopolis, for I have decided to spend the winter there. Do your best to speed Zenas, the lawyer, and Apollos on their way. See that they lack nothing. And let our people learn to apply themselves to good deeds, so as to help cases of urgent need, and not to be unfruitful. All who are with me send greeting to you. Greet those who love us in the faith. Grace be with you all. Amen. The Gospel reading is taken from Matthew, chapter 5, verses 14 through 19. The Lord said to his disciples, "You are the light of the world. A city set on a hill cannot be hid. Nor do men light a lamp and put it under a bushel, but on a stand, and it gives light to all in the house. Let your light so shine before men, that they may see your good works, and give glory to your Father who is in heaven. Think not that I have come to abolish the law and the prophets. I have come not to abolish them, but to fulfill them. For truly I say to you, till heaven and earth pass away, not an iota, not a dot, will pass from the law until all is accomplished. Whoever then relaxes one of the least of these commandments, and teaches men so, shall be called least in the kingdom of heaven. But he who does them, and teaches them, shall be called great in the kingdom of heaven."

0: This is Daily Orthodox Scriptures with Father Alexis Corey from St. Philip Orthodox Church in Davie, Florida. 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
1: Welcome to the Daily Orthodox Scriptures. I'm Father Alexis, and we are reading through the Scriptures each day of the year using the Orthodox Study Bible. Our readings today will be from 1 Maccabees, chapter 14, verse 25, through chapter 16, verse 24, Psalm 20, Proverbs chapter 3, verse 33 through 38, and Acts chapter 21, verses 1 through 16. Today is our last day in the first book of Maccabees. It's the story of a mighty family, Mattathias and his sons, who give all that they have, including their lives, to protect their people and to safeguard the faith given to them by their ancestors. In this book, we see a heroic resistance to tyranny and evil. They live from a different perspective, a heavenly perspective. Their desire is not to protect their life at all costs, but to protect their people and prolong their culture and to serve God in the traditions that were handed down to them. It involves a dedication seldom seen today, and this dedication does not come with a promise of success in this life. It's a dedication based on a heavenly perspective, that God is in charge, that we are called to follow Him no matter the cost. So let's finish today with this book telling the story of this courageous family. Jonathan has been killed by the deceitful Trepho. His brother Simon is now in charge. He has made an alliance with Rome and Sparta. Other nations will seek to be his friends also, but can they be trusted? Let's begin. 1 Maccabees, chapter 14, verse 25 through chapter 16, verse 24. The people heard these words, and they said, "How can we show our gratitude to Simon and his sons? For he, his brothers, and his father's house stood strong and waged war with the enemies of Israel by themselves and secured her freedom." So they wrote these words on bronze tablets and put them on the pillars on Mount Zion. And this is a copy of what they wrote. On the 18th day of Elul, in the 172nd year, which is the third year of the great high priest Simon in the court of God's people, at the large gathering of the priests and people and the rulers of the nation and the elders of the land, the following was made known to us. Since there have often been wars in the country, Simon, the son of Mattathias, priest of the sons of Joarib, with his brothers, placed themselves at risk and opposed their nation's adversaries, so their sanctuary and the law would be protected, and they honored their nation with great glory. Jonathan also rallied their nation, was made their high priest, and was brought before his people. When their adversaries chose to invade their country and seize their sanctuary, Simon set out to wage war for his country. He spent large amounts of his own money and supplied weapons to the soldiers in his nation's army and paid them wages. Thus he strengthened the cities of Judea and Beth-Zur on the boundary of Judea, where the weapons of the enemy were kept, and he established there a garrison of Jews. He also strengthened Joppa by the sea, and Gazara on the boundary of Azotus, where the enemy had previously lived. He moved the Jews there and supplied them with whatever they needed for their welfare. When the people saw Simon's dependability and the glory he was committed to bring to his nation, they chose him as their ruler and high priest, because he did all these things, and because of the righteousness and good faith he kept toward his nation. In every way he tried to honor his people. Under his rule, everything he touched prospered, and he drove out the Gentiles from the land. The men in the city of David in Jerusalem had made a citadel for themselves, from which they went out and defiled the vicinity of the sanctuary and caused great harm to its purity. Then he settled Jews in it and strengthened it for the security of the country and the city and built up the walls of Jerusalem to greater heights. In light of these accomplishments, King Demetrius established him in the high priesthood. He also made him one of his friends and showed him great honor, for he heard the Jews were called friends, allies, and brothers by the Romans, and that they had received Simon's ambassadors with honor. Thus the Jews and the priests were pleased that Simon should be their ruler and high priest forever, until a faithful prophet should arise. They were also pleased that he should be their governor and take responsibility for the sanctuary and choose workers to meet its needs and to look after the country, the weapons, and the fortresses. Indeed, they decided he should look after the sanctuary and be obeyed by all, that all the contracts of the nation should be drafted with his signature, and that he should be vested in purple and gold. None of the people or the priests were to be allowed to repeal any of these things, or say anything in opposition to him, or hold an assembly of the people without him, or be clothed in purple, or wear a gold buckle. Anyone who should do anything contrary to these decisions or nullify any of them was to be held liable. All the people resolved that Simon should act according to these decisions. So Simon consented, agreeing to become high priest and to be the governor and ethnarch of the Jews and priests and the guardian of all. They commanded that this decree be inscribed on bronze tablets and be put in a public place near the sanctuary. Copies were also placed in the treasury, accessible to Simon and his sons. Then Antiochus, son of King Demetrius, sent a letter from the islands of the sea to Simon, the high priest and ethnarch of the Jews, and to all the nation. It contained the following. Antiochus, the king, to Simon, high priest and ethnarch, and the nation of the Jews, greetings. Since certain troublemakers gained the mastery over the kingdom of our fathers, I wish to lay claim to the kingdom so I can establish it as it was before. I have recruited a multitude of troops and prepared warships. I plan to go throughout the nation that I may pursue those who laid our country to ruin and desolated many of its cities. Now, therefore, I validate your tax remissions, which the kings before me forgave you, and whatever other payments they remitted for you. I also authorize you to make your own coinage as money for your nation, and allow Jerusalem and the sanctuary to be free. All the weapons you prepared and the fortresses you built, which you seized, let them remain with you. Every money you owe the royal treasury, as well as future debts, let them be remitted from now on and for all time. As soon as we regain control of our kingdom, we will honor you and your nation and the temple with great glory, that your glory may be evident in all the earth. In the 174th year, King Antiochus went to the land of his fathers, and all his soldiers went with him. Few sided with Trypho. When Antiochus went after him, he fled to Dora by sea, for he knew that calamity had come upon him. His armies deserted him. Then Antiochus set up camp opposite Dora with 120,000 fighting men and 8,000 cavalry. He encircled the city, and the ships joined the battle from the sea. So he pressed hard against the city by land and sea, and did not allow anyone to leave or enter. Then Numenius and his men came from Rome with letters to the kings and their countries, in which the following was contained. Lucius, the Roman consul, to Ptolemy, the king, greetings. The ambassadors of the Jews came to us as friends and allies to renew their long-standing friendship and alliance. They were sent from Simon, the high priest, and by the Jewish people, and brought a gold shield of 1,000 minas. Therefore, it pleased us to write the kings and their countries that they not seek to hurt them or wage war against them and their cities and country, or form alignments with those who fight them. It seems right to accept the shield from them. If therefore any troublemakers have escaped from their country to you, give them over to Simon the high priest, that he might prosecute them according to their law. The consul wrote identical letters to King Demetrius and to Attalus, Ariarathus and Arsacus, and to all the nations, to Samsames and the Spartans, and to Delos, Mindos, Sion, Caria, Samos, Pamphylia, Lycia, Halicarnassus, Rhodes, Phaselis, Kos, Seed, Arados, Gortina, Cnidus, Cyprus, and Cyrene. They also sent a copy to Simon the high priest. Meanwhile, King Antiochus besieged Dora a second time, repeatedly launching his forces against it and building engines of war. He put Trypho in confinement so he could neither go out or go in. Then Simon sent Antiochus 2,000 chosen men as allies, along with silver, gold, and considerable weaponry. But Antiochus decided not to accept these things. He broke all the former agreements he had made with Simon, becoming estranged from him. Then he sent Athanobius, one of his friends, to confer with him, saying, "You control Joppa, Gazara, and the citadel in Jerusalem. They are cities of my kingdom. You desolated their territory and caused great damage in the land, and you rule over many places in my kingdom. Now, therefore, give back the cities you took and the taxes from the places you rule outside the boundaries of Judea. Otherwise, give me 500 talents of silver for them, as well as 500 talents more for the destruction you caused and for the tribute of the cities, or else we will wage war and defeat you." When Athanobius, the friend of the king, entered Jerusalem and saw the glory of Simon and the sideboard plated with gold and silver, a magnificent display, he stood amazed. Then he reported the words of the king to him. Thus Simon answered and said to him, "We have not taken any foreign land, nor have we captured foreign property, but only the inheritance of our fathers, which years ago was seized unjustly by our adversaries. But now that we have occasion, we are holding firmly to the inheritance of our fathers. And as for Joppa and Gazara, which you want, their people were causing great damage to our people and our country. For them we will give you 100 talents." Athanobius said not a word in reply, but returned to the king in anger. When he relayed to him these words, plus Simon's splendor and everything he witnessed, the king was extremely enraged. Now Trypho had boarded a ship and escaped to Orthosia. So the king made Cendebeus his commander-in-chief of the seacoast and gave him infantry soldiers and cavalry. He then ordered him to encamp opposite Judea and further ordered him to build Kedron and strengthen its gates and to wage war against the people. But the king himself pursued Trypho. When Cendebeus arrived in Jamnia, he began to harass the people. He also invaded Judea, took people captive, and killed them. Then he built up Kedron and stationed cavalry and soldiers there so they could march through the roads of Judea, making roads as the king commanded him. Then John traveled from Gazara and told his father Simon the damage Cendebeus was inflicting. So Simon called his two oldest sons, Judas and John, and said to them, "My brothers and I and my father's house have fought Israel's battles from our youth until this very day. Things have gone well for us so as to rescue Israel many times over. Now I have become old, and you, by his mercy, are men of maturity. Take over my position and my brother's role and go fight for our country, and may the help sent from heaven be yours." Thus John chose 20,000 fighting men and cavalry from the country. Together they marched towards Cendebeus and encamped overnight in Modin. They arose early, marching to the plain. Behold, a huge army was marching out to meet them, infantry and cavalry, and there was a stream between them. John and his army faced off against them, and when he saw that his troops were afraid to ford the stream, he crossed first. His soldiers saw him and crossed behind him. He then divided up the men, putting the cavalry in the middle of the infantry, for the enemy's cavalry was very large. When they sounded the trumpet, Cendebeus and his army were routed, and numbers of them fell wounded. The rest of them fled into the fortress. Then Judas, the brother of John, was wounded, but John pursued them until Cendebeus reached Kedron, where he had done construction. When they ran into the towers in the fields of Azotus, John set them afire, and roughly 2,000 of their men perished. Then he returned to Judea in peace. Now Ptolemy, the son of Abubus, had been made governor to rule over the plain of Jericho. He had large hoards of silver and gold, for he was the son-in-law of the high priest. He was optimistic and full of determination to seize control of the country, so he developed an evil strategy to seize Simon and his sons by trickery. Now Simon was paying a visit to the cities throughout the country, concentrating on their needs. So he went down to Jericho along with his sons Mattathias and Judas in the 177th year, in the 11th month, the month of Shabbat. The son of Abubus received them with deceit in the little fortress called Dock, which he had erected, and he gave them a grand feast and hid the men there. So when Simon and his sons became drunk, Ptolemy and his soldiers emerged and grabbed their weapons. When they encountered Simon in the banquet hall, they murdered him along with his sons and certain of his servants. Indeed, Ptolemy committed great treachery, returning evil for good. Ptolemy then drafted a report to the king about these things and asked that he might send him soldiers to help and to secure their country and cities. He also dispatched soldiers to Gazara to seize John and sent letters to military tribunes to come to him so he might give them silver, gold, and gifts. Then he sent others to capture Jerusalem and the Temple Hill. But somebody ran ahead and told John in Gazara that his father and his brothers had been killed and that he has sent men to kill you as well. When John heard this, he was deeply shocked. He captured the soldiers who came to crush him and killed them, for he discovered they were there to kill him. The rest of John's words and his war history and brave acts, which he did so courageously, plus the heightening of the walls which he built and his other accomplishments, behold, they are written in the book of his high priesthood from when he was first made high priest following his father. Psalm 20. O Lord, the king shall be glad in your power, and in your salvation he will greatly rejoice. You gave him his soul's desire, and you did not deprive him of his lips' request. For you anticipated him with blessings of goodness. You placed a crown of precious stones on his head. He asked you for life, and you gave it to him. Length of days unto ages of ages. Great is his glory in your salvation. Glory and majesty you shall place upon him. For you shall give him blessing unto ages of ages. You shall fill him with the joy of your presence. For the king hopes in the Lord, and in the mercy of the Most High he will not be shaken. May your right hand be found on all your enemies. May your right hand find all who hate you. You shall make them like a fiery furnace in the time of your presence. The Lord shall throw them into confusion in his wrath, and the fire shall devour them. You shall destroy their offspring from the earth, and their seed from among the sons of men. For they vented all their evils against you. They reasoned through a counsel they could not establish. For you shall make them turn their back. Among your remnants you shall make ready their countenance. Be exalted, O Lord, in your power. We will sing and praise your mighty deeds. Proverbs chapter 3, verses 33 through 38. Do not be ready to quarrel with a man in vain, lest he do you some harm. Do not incur the reproach of evil men, neither seek their ways. For every lawless man is unclean before the Lord,
2: and he does not sit among the righteous. The curse of God is in the houses of the ungodly, but he blesses the dwellings of the righteous. The Lord opposes the arrogant, but he gives grace to the humble. The wise shall inherit glory, but the ungodly exalt dishonor.
1: Acts chapter 21, verses 1 through 16. Now it came to pass that when we had departed from them and set sail, running a straight course, we came to Kos the following day to Rhodes, and from there to Patara. And finding a ship sailing over to Phoenicia, we went aboard and set sail. When we had sighted Cyprus, we passed it on the left, sailed to Syria, and landed at Tyre, for there the ship was to unload her cargo. And finding disciples, we stayed there 7 days. They told Paul through the Spirit not to go up to Jerusalem. When we had come to the end of those days, we departed and went on our way, and they all accompanied us with wives and children till we were out of the city. And we knelt down on the shore and prayed. When we had taken our leave of one another, we boarded the ship, and they returned home. And when we had finished our voyage from Tyre, we came to Ptolemais, greeted the brethren, and stayed with them 1 day. On the next day, we who were Paul's companions departed and came to Caesarea, and entered the house of Philip the evangelist, who was one of the 7, and stayed with him. Now this man had 4 daughters who prophesied. And as we stayed many days, a certain prophet named Agabus came down from Judea. When he had come to us, he took Paul's belt, bound his own hands and feet, and said, "Thus says the Holy Spirit, so shall the Jews at Jerusalem bind the man who owns this belt and deliver him into the hands of the Gentiles." Now when we heard these things, both we and those from that place pleaded with him not to go up to Jerusalem. Then Paul answered, "What do you mean by weeping and breaking my heart? For I am ready not only to be bound, but also to die at Jerusalem for the name of the Lord Jesus." So when he would not be persuaded, we ceased, saying, "The will of the Lord be done." And after those days we packed and went up to Jerusalem. Also some of the disciples from Caesarea went with us, and brought with them a certain Mnason of Cyprus, an early disciple with whom we were to lodge. So having finished the first book of Maccabees, we realize the commitment of faith that is possible. It's a commitment that doesn't always lead to earthly glory. Paul recognizes this as well as the Holy Spirit leads him to head towards Jerusalem. He's on an adventure of trust. He's not going on his own strength. With his own strength, he couldn't do it. On our strength, we make the easy choice, the safe choice. He is moving forward with God's strength and sharing God's strength with others on the way. And reading the scriptures together, he is sharing that strength, God's strength, with us. I'm Father Alexis, and remember, Christ is in our midst.
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0: This is Daily Orthodox Scriptures for Kids with Father Alexis Corey. We're glad you're with us for this journey.
1: Welcome. I'm Father Alexis, and we are going to be reading through the Bible together. And I've got some friends that will be helping us. So let's get started.
2: Hey, hey, episode 386 today. Great episode coming up. Hey, James, what's our chapter?
3: John chapter 4.
2: And the verses?
3: Verses 27 through 38.
2: Excellent. Let's get started.
3: And at this point, his disciples came, and they marveled that he talked with a woman. Yet no one said, "What do you seek, or why are you talking with her?" The woman then left her water pot, went her way into the city, and said to the men, "Come see a man who told me all things that I ever did. Could this be the Christ?" Then they went out of the city and came to him. In the meantime, his disciples urged him, saying, "Rabbi, eat." But he said to them, "I have food to eat of which you do not know." Therefore the disciples said to one another, "Has anyone brought him anything to eat?" Jesus said to them, "My food is to do the will of him who sent me and to finish his work. Do you not say there are still 4 months and then comes the harvest? Behold, I say to you, lift up your eyes and look at the field, for there are already white for harvest. And he who reaps receives wage and gathers fruits for eternal life, that both he who sows and he who reaps may rejoice together. For in this the saying is true, one sows and another reaps. I sent you to reap that for which you have not labored. Others have labored and you have entered into their labors."
2: Nice, James. Thank you. As we heard last time, Jesus came to give us living water, a life filled with his goodness. Today he tells the apostles that that is what they are to help him with. They're to go out to all people and bring this goodness to them. Like a farmer bringing in the crops at harvest time, the apostles are to gather the people under Jesus. And Jesus says that the harvest is ready, meaning there are many people to gather. This gathering is what we call the church. We have been gathered together and filled with the life of Jesus, and we are to help gather other people into the church too, so that Jesus' love and healing can touch even more people. So thanks, James, for reading. I'm Father Alexis, and remember, Christ is in our midst.
3: He is and ever shall be.
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4: Hello, friends. 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
6: Eric, welcome to the program today. So glad to have you here.
7: Thank you, Dr. Randa. It's wonderful to be here. Thank you so much for having me. It's an honor, truly. I know some of the other people you've interviewed, and to be included among them is humbling.
6: Well, but deserved. You know, we've been tackling this topic of internet pornography use. And you're a therapist who works with people who have struggled with internet porn. And I had the honor to hear your workshop that you presented on this topic at the recent OCamper conference, which was geared towards Orthodox healthcare professionals. And I thought it was outstanding. So you're exactly the person we want to talk to. But where I want to start today is, how do you define what pornography is? And or like, what makes an image pornographic apart from the obvious?
7: Yes, excellent question. And it's a very difficult question historically even to define. There's a famous quote from one of the Supreme Court justices when I think it was the Larry Flint case in the Supreme Court. Was that in the 60s or 70s? I don't know the details. Who said, I don't, because they were trying to do that. How do we define what this is legally? And he said, well, I don't know how to define it, but I know it when I see it. I don't think that that's exactly true. I think it can be kind of tricky. Andrew Williams has a book called From Object to Icon. That's available through the Ancient Faith Store. It's an excellent book. I recommend it. And he kind of comes down on this definition, which I think is pretty good, but I do kind of tweak it a bit. He says pornography is media. So media would be writing or images. It can be words, right? Media relating to sexual immorality and unfaithfulness that are sexually explicit and intend to stimulate or arouse. That's the definition kind of he uses. I tweaked that a bit to say media related to sexual immorality and unfaithfulness that are sexually explicit and do stimulate or arouse. Because I think for people struggling with it, for those on the ground having to say, ask themselves, what's pornographic for me? What is pornography for me? You have to understand, well, what stimulates or arouses me? And that's individual. We can't know the intent always of whoever makes it or creates it, but we can know how it affects us.
6: I like that distinction. It's not about the intent of the creator as much as reality for the individual viewing it or reading it, right?
7: Yes.
6: And I think that point is especially worthwhile for any parents out there listening.
7: Yes.
6: Because for children, something might be stimulating that isn't obviously what we would consider hardcore pornography. Right.
7: Yes,
6: and this is a point I often make to parents. You know, there's imagery within social media apps.
7: Yes.
6: Within Snapchat, within Instagram, you know, that can be very stimulating for a young person, even if as an adult you look at it and, you know, it's not not obviously. So that's a helpful definition. Thank you.
7: I like that's your spot on there too, because as you say that, I was thinking, I open my Google News app in the morning. I open some news articles, and at the end of the article, there's these ads that are just there, and there are images there designed to catch your attention that are, I would say, sexual in nature, right? But you wouldn't necessarily look at them and go, "Yes, that's sexual," but they are designed to grab that attention in that sense.
6: Right.
7: And they just come up. They're just there.
6: Absolutely. I noticed one, actually. I was just telling someone about it yesterday. In fact, I subscribed to a newspaper app. And one of the ads was this AI-generated nude body It wasn't a real human. It wasn't like a photograph of a human nude. Yes. It was an AI generated, looked artificial image that was intended to grab attention for a weight loss drug. And I thought, I thought to myself, I know what that's supposed to be. But if I'm a 10-year-old doing homework and looking at the news online and that pops in front of my eyes, you know, what does that mean for that 10-year-old? Yeah. So great. Shifting gears a little bit.
7: Sure.
6: You know, some people say that porn use is not a problem because it's not hurting anyone else. It's a private matter, right? What are your thoughts about that?
7: Oh, such a good question as well. I think the question itself assumes a very individualistic view of humans, right? It's kind of, as Christians, we believe we all share a human nature. We're connected to each other in ways that we cannot perceive. If that wasn't true, Adam's sin wouldn't have consequences for our own human nature. And the Son becoming incarnate, Christ becoming incarnate and taking on human nature would have no real effect on us. It would not heal our own human natures. So that we all share a human nature means that we're connected and our actions, both sinful and virtuous, have effects that we might not be able to see, kind of ripples through the lake in a sense. So even if I use pornography in private, right? Who knows what those consequences kind of reverberate, right? When I do that, it damages my own soul in some ways. And then I go out and I interact with my wife, with my children, with my friends, with my church community. And pornography extends and makes worse our own sexual brokenness. And as we might get into as we talk, that is our sexuality is extremely deeply relationally oriented. And it increases, the more we use it in that way, it increases our seeing the world, seeing those around us as objects to be used instead of icons that reveal God to us.
6: I love that point. Say more about that.
7: Yeah, we can see it kind of in pornography, especially sexually. We want to use another person for sexual pleasure, right? Or something of that nature. But that's not what we want. That's kind of the result of our sinful nature. So in our passions, so we would rather, and this is the point that Andrew Williams makes in that book too, see the world iconographically instead of pornographically. To see the world pornographically is to see it as something to be used to fuel my vainglory, my pride, my, you know, what are all those passions, instead of seeing it as a way that God reveals himself to us and draws us closer to him.
6: I love how you put it in the context of how we as Orthodox Christians think about humanity, people, who we are.
7: Yes.
6: So I appreciate that answer. That's great.
7: I would add to that too, that pornography is the third most common form of sex trafficking.
6: Oh, say more.
7: So there's no way to know when you're looking at pornography if the participants are there willingly or not. So when we use pornography, we might very well be contributing to the sex trafficking trade that affects not, you know, that's not a private matter. That's a world matter. And further, even if they are participating willingly, the people that create pornography, they're doing something that is damaging their own soul.
6: Right.
7: And by using it, we're participating in creating more of a demand for this thing that's destroying the souls of those who create it. And that's an aspect as well to think about.
6: Absolutely. Absolutely. Thank you for those points. Destroys the souls of the people participating in producing it, but also their physical bodies. Mm-hmm. I've read that the average age that a porn star dies is much younger than the rest of the general population because of disease or drug use, drug overdose.
7: That's
6: so
7: right,
6: there's all kinds of things that go on just in that whole industry. That are problematic on every level. So
7: absolutely. Yeah.
6: Okay. There's some concern that pornography use is not just habit or something to do for fun once in a while, but that it actually can become an addiction. So can you unpack that for us? Can someone become addicted to pornography use?
7: Great question.
6: Yeah.
7: Again, this is highly debated in the field of psychology today. There are those who, there's a large group of people who say, no, sexual behavior can never be addictive. It's a biological function. This is, we should never use the word addiction in relation to sexual behavior. And there's other reasons that they cite as well, some concerns and things of that nature. But it's complicated because addiction is not a diagnostic term in our field, as you know. In our field, the word addiction is used quite a bit, but it's never used diagnostically, even with substances like alcohol and opiates and marijuana. The diagnosis would be, for alcohol, for example, alcohol use disorder.
6: Right.
7: And it can be mild, moderate, or severe, depending on the number of symptoms that are present. Even with gambling, it's called gambling disorder. We don't use the word addiction diagnostically.
6: But we use it everywhere.
7: Use it everywhere, right?
6: Popular yes. culture, right?
7: Yeah, and even in the field, you can go to conferences on treating addictions, right? Like, alcohol addiction, that's we'll use the word, but it's not a technical diagnosis. So what do we mean by it? What is it, right? What is addiction and how can we define it? It ends up being kind of the question. The American Society of Addiction Medicine, this defines addiction as this. Addiction is a primary chronic disease of the brain, reward, motivation, memory, and related circuitry.
6: A brain disorder.
7: Yes, right. So it's
6: physiological.
7: Physiological, right? We need to be able to see it in the brain scans, which we can, right? If you take somebody who is diagnosed with moderate or severe alcohol use disorder, that would be the diagnosis, but we would say they're addicted to alcohol. We can see in the brain in these areas, the reward, the motivation, the memory aspects of the brain are different than somebody who doesn't have that. So the question is, does that show up with people struggling with, say, pornography or a sexual addiction, quote unquote, right? And the research seems to be piling up that yes, it does show that. So in America, we use a diagnostic manual called the DSM, as a lot of people know. There's no diagnosis for any kind of sexual addiction or sexual compulsive behavior, anything like that. But in the ICD, which is the international codes used for disease, there is, in the ICD-11, the version 11, there's compulsive sexual behavior disorder. That is a diagnosis. So it's not called addiction, but it's called a compulsive sexual behavior disorder. So we can take and study people who have been diagnosed with compulsive sexual behavior disorder and look at the brains. And the studies seem to be showing over and over again, oh, you know what? These areas of the brain for those suffering with compulsive sexual behavior disorder that light up under these scans are very similar or the same as those with alcohol use disorder or opiate use disorder, those kinds of things.
6: And by compulsive sexual behavior, you mean that internet pornography use could be considered a compulsive sexual behavior, correct?
7: Yes. Yes, absolutely. Yes.
6: So it's certainly becoming clear that there is a physiological in the brain yes. component impact of pornography.
7: Yes. Use.
6: But addiction, even from the definition you read, isn't purely physiological.
7: True.
6: There's also a psychological, behavioral, social, yes. even spiritual component. Can you say more about those aspects of addiction?
7: Sure. Let's see. Gosh, where to start with that? So I have a lot of people that come to me for help, and they very readily say, I'm struggling with an addiction to pornography. I'm addicted to it. And I think what, as we explore it, and I ask them about how much they use, how often they use, you know, all these like frequency, intensity, duration, all these kinds of things, and for how long and for how many years and all of that. Often what I think they ultimately mean is, I'm trying to stop and I can't. I don't seem to be able to stop on my own.
6: Right.
7: And so I think we popularly use the word addiction in that sense to mean there's something of my willpower, my free will, right? Our free will is that part of us that's able to choose to do this or that or not to do this or that. My free will in this area is severely damaged or broken. It's never, we would say as Orthodox Christians, it's never gone completely, but it can be very, very damaged in a certain area. So within somebody who's an alcoholic or identifies as an alcoholic, around alcohol, their free will is severely damaged. They can't not drink if it's in front of them, right? They try to use their willpower to not, but it doesn't work. So I think that's what we popularly mean. And there's an aspect of that that comes, and that can come with pornography. I'm doing everything I know to stop. I'm using my own willpower, but it's not enough. It's not working. I keep going back to it. So then what do I do?
6: Yeah, I think that's a great way for us to think about it, you know, especially if someone is trying to understand themselves better. Am I yes. addicted? You know, regardless of what clinical definitions might be out there, the reality is, are you trying to stop and you can't?
7: Yes.
6: So that leads me to my next question then. Let's talk about what people can do to get help, right? So as a therapist yourself, what's your approach to treatment for someone struggling with pornography use or addiction?
7: Yeah, it's first and foremost relational. because as I mentioned before, our sexuality, for reasons I can explain, even that the church fathers have talked about for centuries, is deeply relational. So when we have kind of a brokenness in that area, in our inability to control our sexual behavior or whatever it is, there's something deeply rooted in that is relationally based. And we are created for relationship first and foremost with God and then each other. So and as I mentioned before, there's no such thing as, we wouldn't say as individuals, we don't exist outside of relationship. It's not what we were created for. It doesn't happen. So who we are is formed in relationship, that good and bad, right? The things we struggle with, the things that are our strengths, who we are is formed in relationship with God and with others. So I strongly believe that it is, and I think you do too, right? Then it is in also relationship that we are healed with God and
6: Absolutely.
7: With others.
6: Absolutely.
7: So my approach is first and foremost relational, if that makes sense, right? Forming a strong bond with the people that come to see me, trying to see them as best as I can, as best as God gives me the ability to, as persons created in the image of God, see their struggles, see their strengths, see them, and help them feel known and seen in a loving and non-judgmental kind of atmosphere, first and foremost.
6: I love that. You know, I love that your answer isn't, well, I use this protocol from this manual and we do these steps, but you start with the person in front of you. That's beautiful.
7: Yes. Yeah.
6: Well, speaking of formulas and strategies, are there tools from psychology, the field of psychology, that are generally helpful that you might recommend even here, you know, be able to say, well, if people, you know, really are struggling, they don't have a therapist, what are some things that they could do on their own that might be helpful in reducing or eliminating, preferably eliminating, their use of pornography?
7: Yes. Well, to kind of keep harping on it, expand your relational context and contacts. Get out there IRL, as
6: in the real world. Okay. Yeah.
7: In the real world and form relationships. You may already have that. Somebody may already have that, but if they're struggling with that, I would say to work on that, create friendships and relationships in your parish, and try to spend more time with people face to face and forming deeper relationships with that include trust, or all healthy relationships, trust and

0: seem to kind of trigger that desire for to use pornography or something of that nature. A lot of people, even with alcohol and substances, start using those to self-medicate because they're struggling with depression or anxiety or bipolar or something more severe, right? Mm-hmm. And the same is true with pornography, exploring that, right? Is this a way that I'm trying to cope with anxiety? And then how can I then learn ways to cope with anxiety that are healthier than pornography use or depression, you know, those kinds of things.
1: Right. Looking.
0: Well, and then,
1: is there an underlying reason? But CBT includes behavioral strategies as well. Do you also recommend some basic strategies, like, I don't know, putting covenant eyes or blockers or things on your computer or your phone, or, you know, what are some simple strategies?
0: Absolutely. All those kinds of things. You can put it, even blockers on your router. So your whole Wi-Fi, your whole house, right?
1: Oh,
0: now if you're the one putting it on, you know how to take it off. So that can, there's always a way around those things. So what the way I look at that is, and the way I talk to it with clients is, these are not things that are trying to control your behavior. These are guardrails, like on a road, right? These are things that when you're in your weak moment, when you want to go to pornography, you bump up against, you hit it, and hopefully it puts you back on the road going straight, right? It's one more thing that makes it difficult to go towards that. So that's why I call it a guardrail.
1: Great way to describe it, for sure.
0: Apps and programs that kind of block content, block on the router. And then explore, what is my relationship to my technology in general, but also my devices? Is my phone always right with me? I have a client now who said, if I just keep the phone downstairs, I don't take it up to my bedroom with me. It's much, much more helpful. So
1: it's not there.
0: It's not there, right? So simple, quote unquote, things are not always easy, but simple things of like, okay, yeah. And we try different things. We try something that doesn't work. We try something else. Little ways to change behavior can sometimes reap bigger results than it might seem.
1: Right. What does the church give us to help us with this problem?
0: Oh, man. What does it not give us, I guess? So the church, right, has been dealing with this for thousands of years. It's no stranger to the church. It's pornography in its current form hasn't existed because the technology wasn't available, but it was there. And the struggle with the passion of fornication, as the church would say, as the fathers would say. So they've been dealing with it forever. St. John of the Ladder says that drive out the love of the flesh, or fleshly love, fornication, with divine love. So again, you know, back to relationship, that connection with Christ, that relationship with God, that love for him, as that grows and grows, that heals us. That is the true relationship, right? That is the relationship. So these other relationships seem more and more kind of false. The more you know, the kind of, like, I guess maybe the analogy just popped into my head, that those who in law enforcement that deal with counterfeit money, right? They don't study the fake money, they study the original.
1: The real. Yeah, I've read that.
0: So then when you see the fake, you know it, right? Exactly. So I think that's true with true relationship with God and with others. The more we have that as it's intended to be, the more we see the emptiness and vapidness. So that's first and foremost, of course, right? Our relationship with God. The church fathers talk about God has given us certain faculties that are good and God-given, right? Like our intellect is one. Our desire, that we desire things, we yearn for things. They call it the desiderative power. Even our anger, they call it the irascible power, our anger. But all these things are designed, and when they're not tainted by sin, they're good and designed to help us grow closer to God. So we desire God. That desiderative power, that desire, is first and foremost towards God. Even our anger is to be pointed towards things that keep us

0: from God, right? But these are things given to us by God. And so that usually the way the fathers look at it is with what they would call fornication, which would be an pornography use and struggle
1: being falls into that,
0: an expression of that, right? Our desiring power is pointed elsewhere. We've pointed it somewhere else besides God. And so when it does that, it's just roving all around looking for pleasure, usually, right? Then we become pleasure seekers. Not pleasure isn't in and of itself bad, but when we make it an end, you know, it's bad. And so we turn that desire away from God and onto objects, onto other things. We try to get it fulfilled that way. So that's just
1: so to counter
0: that's not
1: that,
0: necessarily practical. Yeah, that's right. But that's kind of the view, right?
1: Yeah,
0: so no. Our desire towards God, increasing our love for God, and that's all also included in the sacraments, right? Especially communion is an intimate connection with God. And when we remember that, and I'm convicting myself as I say this, remember to faithfully do my pre-communion prayers and all this kind of stuff, right? Remembering what kind of love and connection that I literally have with God, and that confession of where we reconnect, we're reconnected in a meaningful way, right, into the church body. So all the sacraments, the fathers also talk about this fornication, this passion of fornication is a bodily passion, right? So bodily things can help us. So fasting, for example, can help us. They recommend strong manual labor so you exhaust your body, those kinds of things. Say also, hey, if gluttony is present as well, you've got to gluttony is a bodily passion. You've got to deal with that as well. And they say this too, and this might be helpful as well, that the passion of fornication is never alone. It always is in partnership with the passion of anger.
1: Interesting.
0: Yeah, so to look at unresolved anger and kind of to deal with that as well.
1: You know, what you're bringing forward is such a holistic approach, as we like to say, right? It's never, you know, just one aspect of the problem. Just treat that, just address that, right? You have to look at your relationships. You have to look at underlying emotion, might be anger. You have to look at, you know, co-occurring concerns with gluttony, maybe alcohol, you know, there's so much, but what I hear you saying is it all comes back to relationships with others and God, which brings ultimately us back to that other point that it's never just a private matter, you know, and so addressing the whole problem is critical.
0: I would encourage those struggling as well, and because it can be kind of frustrating as I'm kind of feeling it as I'm trying to answer your questions. I want to give a formulaic approach. I want to say, just do this, this, and this, and it'll work and you'll be okay. But it's not. It's more holistic. It's more complex in those ways.
1: So I know there's so many people out there who struggle with this problem, and they struggle alone. So starting to wrap up today, what advice would you give someone who wants to seek help but doesn't know where to start?
0: Oh, great. Yeah, that's very practical. That's good. Your priest, number one, first and foremost, please be talking to your priest about these things. It can be difficult too. It can be embarrassing too, but you've got to, especially in confession, you know, if you're involved in practicing Orthodox Christian, that's number one. They may have resources of good therapists that they use. Most priests do, right? A therapist that they trust, that they know. And they can kind of help, sometimes. Sometimes they can, it depends, but they can sometimes kind of help too to determine, is this to the level where I need to see a therapist or a counselor, or do you think just doing things we're talking about will be helpful enough, right? But you can go to the Assembly of Canonical Orthodox Bishops website, I wish I had that URL for you, but you could say it, right?
1: We There's will a men- post it. Yeah.
0: Okay,
1: we'll
0: good. There's a mental health professional search there. You can search by your area, where you live, and there'll be a ton of Orthodox therapists that come up that you could access. And you could also reach out to the Agape Wellness Collective. It's a nonprofit organization that is their whole reason of existence is to connect people with Orthodox therapists. That's what they do.
1: We can put both of those links. What do you think of something like Sexaholics Anonymous or other support groups?
0: Oh, excellent. I'm glad you asked that. That can be very helpful. Yes, I recommend that to clients sometimes as well. There are two main ones. There's more than just two, but there are two main ones. And one is SA, which is Sexaholics Anonymous. And there's SAA, which is Sex Addicts Anonymous. Both can be good. And you can I'll tell you in a second how you can find those in your area as well. But I steer people towards SA, Sexaholics Anonymous, because their view of sobriety, quote unquote, is more in line with what our view as Christians would be.
1: Yeah. I think Dr. Rossi said that also in his interview. He pointed out the exact same point that it's more in keeping with how we approach sexuality. So,
0: yes. Again, right? Relationship groups, you know, these are 12 step groups. The 12 steps are, if you read the 12 steps, they are the Christian life, really, in a lot of ways. But groups can be very helpful, yes.
1: Great.
0: And you can look for, so if you can often just Google search, you could search Sexaholics Anonymous Meetings Near Me. You can go to a website called In the Rooms, and that's also an app. And you should be able to find things should pop up, and you should be able to find things in your area. And they have online as well. I prefer in person. I think that's best if you can do in person. But if for distance reasons or for some reasons, there's online 12-step meetings as well.
1: Great. Great. Thank you. Any final words of advice for our listeners here today?
0: Yes. This is a hard, hard struggle. It's full of shame. Right. I didn't kind of mention that when we talked before, but that's a big thing we often need to address is shame when we talk about this. It can be extremely discouraging when you feel that kind of loss of power, when you're trying to stop something and you can't. It can be extremely defeating and discouraging. One of the church fathers said also that this battle with the passion of lust and fornication is the longest battle, and few ever win it completely.
1: Interesting.
0: So it can be very long and difficult. I would say the big fish, so to speak, for Satan is that you despair, is that you give up, you it's just too much, and you give in. The big fish is not him, is not you using pornography, though it's very dangerous and horrible for our souls. I'm not saying it's not bad, but there's repentance for that. There's confession for that. But when we despair, when we give up, we stop going to God. We stop going to confession. And that's where Satan wants to get you. Don't give up trying to give it up.
1: Just don't give up trying to give it up.
0: Yeah.
1: Perfect. And, you know, that also reflects also what Father John Parker said to us as well. You know, keep fighting. Keep fighting.
0: Yes. There's something God knows. And there's something in that struggle and that fight that is saving you, that is healing your soul. The fathers also say that. There's something in the struggle that is also for your continued salvation.
1: Great. Eric, thank you so much for being here today and talking with us and sharing your insight and experience and expertise with our listeners. Really appreciate you being here today.
0: My pleasure. Thanks again so much for having me.
2: Today, we explored a difficult but necessary question. Can internet pornography use become an addiction? The research increasingly shows that compulsive sexual behavior can affect the brain in ways similar to substance use disorders. But we want to be careful not to become overly entangled in labels. The word addiction can sometimes clarify what's happening, but sometimes it can also deepen shame, reinforce hopelessness, or make change feel impossible. What matters most is not the terminology, but this honest question. Am I trying to stop and find that I can't do it alone? If that's where you are, there is help. There is confession. There is community. There are practical tools. And above all, there is Christ, who does not abandon us in our struggles. Don't give up trying to give it up. Thank you for listening. 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
0: 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Welcome to Eastern Christian Insights with Father Philip LeMasters. Homilies from St. Luke Orthodox Church in Abilene, Texas. Father Philip is a professor of religion and the director of the Honors Program at McMurray University. Here he is with today's homily.
2: In the name of the Father, and of the Son, and of the Holy Spirit, Amen. Many people are strongly tempted today to allow the problems facing our culture and world to distract us from growing to maturity in the Christian life and bearing good fruit for the kingdom of God. Now, that's perfectly understandable in light of our constant access to global media and the great gravity of current events. All Christians should mourn the ongoing slaughter in the Holy Land, which has now engulfed Lebanon, a traditional heartland of our Antiochian Orthodox Church. Our Father in Christ, His Beatitude Patriarch John X of Antioch, has joined with other Christian leaders there to call for an end to the ongoing killing that has claimed the lives of thousands of innocent civilians and displaced over 1 million people. We are all aware of the invasion by Russia of Ukraine, where bloodshed continues between historically Orthodox nations, and some have threatened even to use nuclear weapons. There is no telling how much further these conflicts will spread. Regardless of our particular political opinions, many Americans today are deeply worried about the future of our nation in ways that transcend the divisions of conventional politics. So much of what we had taken for granted about our culture is being called into question. And on matters including our health, our finances, and our families, most of us know the temptations to worry and fear all too well. It can be quite difficult then to lay aside all earthly cares in order to focus on the one thing needful of hearing and obeying the Word of God. And that is why we all need to concentrate our attention today on commemorating the 367 Holy Fathers of the Seventh Ecumenical Council, which met in Nicaea in 787. The council rejected the false teaching that to honor icons is to commit idolatry, for it distinguished between the true worship that is due to God alone and the veneration that is appropriate for images of Christ, the Theotokos, and the saints. The Council's teaching highlighted the importance of the Savior's incarnation, for only a truly human Savior with a physical body could restore us to the dignity and beauty of the living icons of God in every dimension of our existence. The Seventh Ecumenical Council addressed matters that strike at the very heart of how we embrace our fundamental vocation to become like God in holiness in a world that so desperately needs the peace of Christ. Too often, however, we think that iconography simply has to do with wood and paint and is unrelated to the question of whether we are becoming more like Christ and gaining the strength to seek first His kingdom. The icons are not merely religious art, but reminders that to become a truly human person is to become like Jesus Christ. who, according to St. Paul, is our peace, and has broken down the middle wall of separation, so that he might reconcile both Jew and Gentile to God in one body through the cross, thereby putting to death the enmity. The more that we become like our Lord, who worked this reconciliation, the less we will see anyone through the darkened lenses of those who place their hopes in the earthly kingdoms of our age. Today's gospel reading addresses these same questions with different imagery. Christ used the parable of the sower to call his disciples to become like plants that grew from seed that fell into good soil and grew and yielded 100-fold. He wanted them to become those who, hearing the word, hold it fast in an honest and good heart and bring forth fruit with patience. Not all who hear the word of God will do so, even as not all seeds will grow to fruition. Some never even believe, while others make a good start, but then fall away due to temptation, or are choked by the cares and riches and pleasures of life, and their fruit does not mature. This parable warns us about what happens when we fail to fulfill our potential as those who bear the image of God. Our vocation is to become more beautiful living icons of the Savior, but we diminish and distort ourselves when we refuse to become who God created us to be. You know, plants must grow and flourish as the particular kinds of plants that they are in order to become healthy and bear fruit. Farmers and gardeners have to care for them accordingly. The sun, soil, moisture, and nutrients have to be appropriate for that particular type of plant in order for it to flourish. In order for us to bear good fruit for the kingdom, we must attend to the health of our souls with the conscientiousness of a careful farmer or gardener. We must do so in order to become more fully who we are as living icons of Christ. If, to the contrary, we become obsessed with worry and fear and anger about earthly cares of whatever kind, we will never gain the strength to bear good fruit for the kingdom of God. In today's epistle lesson, St. Paul urged St. Titus to tell the people to focus on doing good deeds and helping others in great need. He wanted them to avoid foolish arguments and divisions, for they are unprofitable and vain. St. Paul did not want the people to waste their time and energy in matters that would simply inflame their passions and hinder them from attaining spiritual health and maturity. He called them to care for their spiritual well-being with the conscientiousness of farmers who are single-mindedly dedicated to bringing in a bumper crop. If they let down their guard to the point of being so consumed by pointless controversies that they ignored basic disciplines like loving and serving their neighbors, then they would risk dying spiritually, like a neglected plant overtaken by weeds. If we are to become those who, hearing the word, hold it fast in an honest and good heart, and bring forth fruit with patience, we must refuse to allow the passions of worry and fear to take root in our hearts and minds, regardless of what is happening in our world, our nation, or our families. We must do the hard daily work of learning to trust and hope in the Lord as we mindfully turn away from fueling our passions and instead invest ourselves in serving the living icons of Christ who are our neighbors. In order to bear good fruit for the kingdom, we must refuse to focus on anything that will distract us from sharing more fully in his blessed eternal life. Unless we struggle mindfully against this temptation, it can easily choke the life out of our souls. Because our risen Lord has conquered even the grave through his glorious resurrection on the third day, we must refuse to become enslaved to the fear of death, and instead focus on becoming more beautiful living icons of Christ. That is really the only way to know true peace in this world. The example of St. Jacob of Hamathura should inspire us in this regard. After a year of torture, he was beheaded for Christ in the 15th century in Lebanon. Centuries later, monks returned to restore the ancient monastery on the mountain of Hamathura. The monastics and pilgrims then began to encounter the saint through visions and miracles, but they didn't know his name. His name was not known until the discovery of a manuscript in 2002, after which his relics were discovered also. St. Jacob is a shining example of how even the very worst that the corrupt powers of this world can do can never separate us from the love of God that is in Christ Jesus our Lord. Our risen Lord has liberated us from slavery to the fear of death, which is at the root of all our anxiety and despair. So the next time that you find yourself worried and afraid about anything, mindfully commend that concern to Christ and invest yourself in prayer, fasting, and generosity with your time and resources to help the neighbor right next to you. That is how we may become those who, hearing the word, hold it fast in an honest and good heart and bring forth fruit with patience. There is simply no other path for entering into the great joy of the Lord. In the name of the Father, and of the Son, and of the Holy Spirit. Amen.
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Welcome to the Spirit of St. Tikhon's, the ancient faith radio broadcast from St. Tikhon's Orthodox Theological Seminary in South Canaan, Pennsylvania. Founded in 1938, St. Tikhon's Seminary is where saints have walked. Five of the North American saints sojourned here, including St. Tikhon of Moscow, who founded the monastery and inspired the founding of the seminary, and St. Nikolai of Zichaw, who was the rector here in the 1950s. St. Tikhon's purpose is the spiritual formation and training of the next generation of missionary priests for service in the fields of North America and beyond. The Spirit of St. Tikhon's aims to give you an audible glimpse into the life of the seminary and monastery. We invite you to come and see.

0: Hello, welcome to the Spirit of St. Tikhon's. My name is Deacon Ignatius, and I'm here again with Olivia Insignares, which I promised before what I would bring back in, and we would talk a bit more, and here we are.
1: Hello.
0: So hello, Olivia. So to catch people up, what we had talked about last time partially was your own story of how you came to Orthodoxy, how you came to St. Tikhon's, but your time at St. Tikhon's has been very much involved in the music here.
1: Yes.
0: And I want to go down that road a little bit more. I guess not just the music, but also just the concept of having a female seminarian. And I think to a lot of people out there, it would be easy to look at St. Tikhon's and think, oh yeah, that's the seminary that has a monastery there. And it's really kind of for a bunch of single guys and it's very monastic. So I want to kind of look at that too, both the female seminarian and the, are we all just kind of partial monastics out here?
1: Well, it feels that way sometimes.
0: there are a lot of services.
1: Yeah.
0: But you do get to go home.
1: Yes, yes.
0: So I guess first, you've been heavily involved in the music. And you mentioned a future program for music training for choir directors here at St. Tikhon's. How do I say it? It's not a degree. What is it now? And what do you hope it will be, I guess?
1: Well, you know, I'm not 100%. This is more of just a dream I have. And not just me. I mean, there are other people that realize that there's a need for this. You may know in the history of the OCA, there was already a program, a certificate program that was associated with St. Vladimir's.
0: Oh, okay.
1: This was in the, I think it was in the 70s or 80s. But then it sort of, I guess it fell out of style. I still need to research more about that program. And then also we've had a plethora of online programs to train choir directors all
0: over. My church's choir director did some kind of an online, it was mainly for conducting, directing.
1: Yes, yes.
0: But online lessons.
1: Yes. And also there's also a little CD. It's like an 8-part to learn the tones. There was actually, you know, CDs, those things that people used to have.
0: Those are those round things. Yeah. No. So was that the one out of Jordanville?
1: I actually don't remember who released those.
0: The Tone Tutor?
1: Yeah, but it was a Tone Tutor.
0: Okay, I used that quite a bit to prepare back in my home parish.
1: But as you might have already experienced, you know, being here at St. Tikhon's and singing the divine services every day, the way to really learn the tones is just to do them. It's to be immersed inside of them. I think I talked a little bit about that our last podcast too, but this sort of letting them kind of marinate in your head, you know, all day or all week, you know, you really get to hear tone five. It's like, okay, we're doing tone five this week. It's like, you know, all week and all the special melodies, of course, that are really fun to do. But, you know, if you know a special melody and your brother doesn't know it, then you can't, you know, you have to learn it. And that's part of the tradition that you have to keep going. But I just sort of have this personal kind of idea that I would hope that there would be some sort of certificate program here at St. Tikhon's. I know that if that sort of program was already here, that would have been I would have come for that program as well, or I could add it on to my MDiv, which is also really nice, which is that if there were more people that would want to come here to study and get their MDivs, they could also add on the certificate, or there may be people who maybe would want to come that maybe haven't finished their bachelor's degree yet, that maybe would be able to come and do a certificate. I mean, we have the certificate in pastoral theology already here at St. Tikhon's, where you might have a deacon that comes from his diocese and takes the 1 year. So we already have certificate programs here, but I think really what it is, it's the testimony of the great work that Benedict and Maria Sheehan are doing here, where St. Tikhon's is sort of becoming a hub for liturgical music. I mean, and also the monastics publishing these great texts. I mean, we have the Hereticon, we have amazing work that they're doing over there. So we have the texts, we have the music component. And so it just makes sense that in the future, I mean, I hope when I, 40 years from now that I hear about, young men and young women coming here to St. Tikhon's and getting choir director training, and I can say, oh, I remember, you know,
0: like, I remember we were trying to start that program way back.
1: I hope it eventually one day that it becomes more of a hub here. So, but that's with the prayers of, you know, our Abbot Sergius and with his metropolitan, with blessings and all sort of things like that that need to happen. And then, of course, a genuine interest. I mean, I've also met plenty of people that I think would come for exactly that sort of thing, but it has to be, it has to make sense for them in the places that they are in their lives. And so that's, yeah, so all those things have to kind of match up perfectly, but our God knows how to do that, so I'm not worried about it. You
0: know? Right. I mean, there's so many elements to it. Yes, mm-hmm. we need it, and there are a lot of people out there that would love to have it, mm-hmm. but often administratively or just financially, mm-hmm. it's hard to have the instructors, it's hard to mm-hmm. keep a program going, mm-hmm. and this somewhat transitions into the other topic of, I mean, I don't want to say it's just for women, mm-hmm. because it's not. Obviously, but you know how it's my first year, so I don't have a great perspective of it, but mm-hmm. of the seminarians that are here, how many of them do you think are just on the priest track and how many are on some other track, choir directing or want to be a professor or...
1: You know, I think most of my seminary brothers here are on the track for the priesthood. Okay. I think they are. But I think God works, you know, with us in different ways.
0: Right.
1: We all become different tools for him to use in his kingdom. And so I think there is a lot of value in being a deacon, you know, in serving as a deacon and going back to a parish and being a deacon.
0: Right.
1: Or being a choir director or an educator. I mean, you know, our professors here have been here for such a long time. They're so wonderful, but we'll need new professors to teach here one day.
0: Someday, yeah.
1: You know, and so having those people that are qualified, that have Masters of Divinity degrees or continue and go on to get doctorate degrees, right. we need those people in the church too. Right. And there's a variety of gifts. You know, the Holy Spirit bestows upon every human being different spiritual gifts and different things that we all need to cultivate.
0: Right.
1: And so there's no better place to cultivate all of those gifts than at seminary, where you're close to the sacraments, you're close to your spiritual father that you'll have here, you're close to your other seminary brothers that you're going to be working with on a daily basis. And the crucible, you could say, is at seminary. It's
0: right.
1: here that you kind of learn to melt away your different kinds of faces. I guess they'd say like prosopon is like a word we use in dogmatic theology, but yeah. you learn how to become the person that God truly made you to be. And,
0: right.
1: and there's really no other place to do that than at seminary. I mean, you can. I mean, I'm sure you could stay at a monastery, you could stay at different places, but seminary is a very special place. And it certainly is a place for the formation of priests, and that first and foremost, but also to train choir directors and educators. And who knows, there may even be a young man that comes here, or a young lady, you know, but specifically a young man that would come here and say, okay, I just want to be a reader. I just want to be a deacon maybe and serve my church.
0: Right.
1: He ends up being a priest for the church.
0: You know?
1: So it's a nice, right. you know, to have the variety here, I think is important. Yeah.
0: There was a parishioner back in my home parish, and I forget what I was asking him to help with. It was something choir related, mm-hmm. but he was very, obviously very hesitant, and I couldn't quite figure out why. And he just said, okay, yes, I'll do the thing with you, but I just want to make sure that I'm clear. I'm not interested in anything that in the future involves a cassock. I'm like, oh, I no, sure. Okay. Yeah. I just want you to sing that part. But he... that's just not his calling. And he was very clear about that. And he knew, which is great. He is an invaluable asset to the choir, mm-hmm. but there, like you said, there are different gifts. There are different
1: absolutely.
0: Callings.
1: Yeah, absolutely. Yeah. And that's, you know, that's part of the reason why I'm here too, is that I've always been a musician my entire life. My dad said that I would sing in the car before I even spoke words. And I would be conducting the wall. I was like 5 years old and I'd be listening to classical music and conducting the wall. So.
0: The wall needs some good conducting.
1: So
0: it's
1: I mean,
0: too little
1: you know,
0: these days.
1: And I went to school for music and there's like a whole secular path you can take with music.
0: Right.
1: You know, I got to sing with many, you know, choirs and I, you know, doing professional things and getting to sing in operas and things like that. And conducting children's choirs was really great too. But to take this gift that God has given me and give it back to the church, it's just like this, it's just an investment. It's like investing in just gold. It's just pure gold.
0: Right.
1: And so that's also what my brethren are doing here. Maybe they used to be carpenters, or maybe they did trades, or maybe they were teachers, even right. in the public school system, but they're taking these gifts that they've cultivated and now they're giving them back in full to the church
0: right.
1: by the full service that they're giving. So that's really the beauty of seminary, is that the church can then use all these skills and talents that people have.
0: So that kind of leads me, or makes me think of another question. I wasn't a music major in college, but probably 90% of the people that I hung out with were.
1: Uh-huh.
0: And so I was very much in the music major realm mm-hmm. in a way, except I didn't have to take all the theory classes. You know. But what does St. Tikhon's have, or what does a seminary program in music, you know, what does that have for someone who has a bachelor's in music?
1: Mm-hmm.
0: What do they need, or what would be helpful about here to prepare them to be a choir director or mm-hmm. something like it?
1: Well, for starters, I'd like to just say that our liturgical tradition, our rubrics, the way that the Orthodox Church just is, already provides. You can, it's like an icon. You can have this much, or you can go deeper, or you can have more. You know,
0: right.
1: it's iconographic is what I mean. So you can go as deep as you want to, and it can be incredibly challenging for someone who has the degree, or it can be just for someone who maybe doesn't even know how to read music, but they want to learn some of the tones.
0: Right.
1: So there's a scale. And also in conducting, that's actually something that's very helpful here. I think that the ethos of the way that we conduct here, Benedict Sheehan, the way that he teaches us, is very much in line with the ethos of what it means to be in church and be prayerful, but make it beautiful
0: right.
1: as well.
0: Right. That's what I've been thinking about a lot just this week in particular, because I do have a musical background, mm-hmm. mainly instrumental, but in college and in public schools, I very much got the idea that the conductor was the not only absolutely in control, but my director in college said once, he is the musician and we are the instrument. And right, I know. So we're getting there. I'm glad you react to it. And that was good in many ways. He pulled incredible things out of us that we didn't know were there. But something that Benedict was talking about this week was how the director, his ethos of it, mm-hmm. to use the word that you brought up, is more of, correct me if I'm wrong, coming along, we're all a part of this process. It's collaborative.
1: Yes.
0: And he's coming in to help us. He has a different role than
1: right.
0: us, but we're all musicians doing this together,
1: mm-hmm.
0: and it should eventually be one voice,
1: mm-hmm.
0: but that's not because I controlled you and forced you into that.
1: Right. And there may even be times, I mean, I have a blessing, which is incredibly special, and I'm very grateful for it, to be able to conduct here in the choir loft at St. Tikhon's. And, you know, that's very rare because it is a men's monastery, but
0: right.
1: because of the tradition that the seminary has with the monastery, it's really a huge blessing for me to be able to conduct in the choir loft. And so one of the things that's interesting when you're conducting is that sometimes you'll get an idea from one of your singers. You'll see something that they're doing, and you're like, okay, let's all do that. Ooh, yeah, so sorry, I knocked the mic. So you'll that's because I'm waving my hands right now like I'm conducting. But, you know, you'll get an idea and then you'll say, oh, that's good. And so even you're able to give the conductor an idea.
0: Right.
1: And then continue. But this is really all, I mean, this is sort of like the minutiae that you can learn. You can learn conducting. You can learn liturgical text. You certainly learn how to sight read. You learn how to place the tones properly on a sheet of paper that just has words on it.
0: Right.
1: And so those are all of the tools that you can use to bring back to your parishes in a most immediate sense. But I think the thing that really is needed, you can have all of those tools and not even be Orthodox, though. I mean, you could be just a person who is hired by a cathedral and you have a music degree or something like that. But you need, even that person, I think, would have to learn how to have that sort of ethos about right. it. And maybe they would come in because maybe they came in from another tradition or whatnot. But there's something special about our Orthodox ethos. And I think it really, you're able to really attain it by spending time in the services with other people and with the monastics as well.
0: Right.
1: And spending time on their kleros as well.
0: It, one thing that I think is very important, and I haven't quite figured out all that goes into it, but with us transitioning here, and my wife is from Thailand, so mm-hmm. she's not a native speaker of English. Mm-hmm. And instantly here, she said, not only am I hearing all the words, but I mean, it's got everything. It's musically beautiful, but not so much that I'm only thinking about, hey, the pretty music. Mm-hmm. It draws me into the service, but I can also understand all the words. And having all those things at one time mm-hmm. is no small task.
1: Yeah.
0: And it's very difficult. And it's not just because we have a bunch of professional singers in the choir loft, because the seminarians are far from a bunch of professional singers. Mm-hmm. I mean, I'm not, but I have a musical background, but there are lots of folks in there that are a part of this process that's working really well, mm-hmm. but they have no musical background. Mm-hmm. And I've already seen, just in my few weeks here, some of my fellow seminarians, some of the first years, who came in saying, I don't sing. Like, that's not my thing. Uh-huh. You don't want me to sing. And already they're producing
1: yeah.
0: so much more.
1: Yeah, that's really good.
0: And I haven't seen that in my musical experience outside of this controlling director. Mm-hmm. I haven't seen that outside of that kind of tradition. But it's so, doing it in church mm-hmm. is so much different mm-hmm. and it requires a lot more. It mm-hmm. it can't just be beautiful.
1: Well, also, I think it's sort of, it's not correct to think that as a priest that you won't be a singer.
0: Right.
1: You absolutely will be a singer. I mean, you know, again and again. I mean, you know, you're having to project your voice.
0: Right.
1: So maybe one other thing I think that we have special here at St. Tikhon's is how we do sort of VoPro, which is vocal production, which even if you're not a singer, maybe you don't know how to read music, but you, the 3 years that you're here, you will learn how to project your voice in a way that can be heard if you get assigned to the smallest mission parish or the largest cathedral.
0: Right.
1: And you will be able to lead the tones because, you know, and then also your matushka. I mean, that's one of the really wonderful things we have here too, is that there's classes starting just this semester.
0: Right.
1: That we're, you know, there's going to be teaching of seminarian wives, because ground zero, you get assigned to a mission parish.
0: Yeah.
1: It's going to be you in the altar and matushka.
0: It's not always ideal.
1: So it's very possible yeah, exactly. It might be you, or maybe, you know, your eldest daughter or your eldest son or someone who's there. So having that training here, I think, is incredibly important, because then it makes you both invincible. You can go anywhere. You can,
0: right.
1: The divine liturgy will happen, you know, if we're there, you know. And so, she could teach the rest of your choir or other people that might be interested. She can just take the training she's received here and then bring it back to whatever parish you end up at as well. So
0: right. That's
1: a huge blessing too. So we cultivate choral singing here. So people that show up and say, oh, I don't really sing, I don't, but there's so many choirs here. I mean, I sing in, I think, 5 different ensembles. I think I sing in all of them.
0: Right, seminary choir one, seminary choir two, mission choir, mixed choir, women's choir.
1: Yeah, a lot
0: of opportunities.
1: Yeah, and then there's children's choir here too. So they have the children's choir.
0: You haven't sung in the children's choir though.
1: No.
0: Sorry, you don't have that badge.
1: So, but then also the seminarian wives, then they also now have their class. So that it's so wonderful. It's so wonderful.
0: The other night I was picking up my kids from the first night of the kids choir mm-hmm. time. And I thought, oh, this is a great idea. I want them to develop. I want them to be a part of an ensemble and to get everything that you get from that experience. Mm-hmm. But when I was picking them up that first time, Maria Sheehan mm-hmm. was giving kind of a little bit of it was just formalities mm-hmm. of, mm-hmm. you know, when to pick your kids up and such. But she also mentioned what they would be covering in class. And she said something about some directing, or it, she didn't use that word though. It's something like keeping the beat and whatever. Mm-hmm. And I looked at her and the thought was, are you preparing my kid to be a choir director? And she just looked back at me and just kind of smiled like,
1: well, honestly, I mean, I'll watch, you know, different documentaries or things from Russia. And there are 16-year-old girls that are conducting the liturgy.
0: Right.
1: And they're leading usually their 14-year-old and 13-year-old sisters.
0: Right.
1: And their father is usually the priest. So this idea that it's limited to only, you know, adults or something, you know, it's like there are teenagers that are in your parishes, that are in your churches, that have an interest in music and then liturgical music.
0: Right.
1: And if you give them that responsibility, then they'll be there. I mean, I was a cantor when I grew up Roman Catholic. I was the youngest cantor ever at my church.
0: Oh, really?
1: I was 15 years old. And, you know, a lady had called me and said, you know, do you want to take up some more responsibility in the church? And I said, sure. It's like, all right, we're going to put you on the cantor schedule. So that was a big job for a 15-year-old,
0: right.
1: You know. But then, you know, I got used to it. And then I was doing it all throughout high school. And that was really wonderful. And so that's what I mean, is that if we give even teenagers leadership positions in the church, they'll take it and they'll fly with it. I mean, even all of the choir directors that I know, they started quite young. They would start when they were high school or at least by college. So, you know, you start, you know, especially if you're the child of a priest too, because obviously you're already kind of there in the services. So, but that's a really good thing. And also there was something else you had said earlier that about, I come here and I don't sing, but you know, you come with a certain sort of idea, but I have seen, and there's a sort of testament to seminarians that have come here and maybe had a little bit of musical background or something, and they've actually become better singers being here all 3 years.
0: Right.
1: And we also have plenty of opportunities to do other music too. We have a Christmas concert every year that's organized. We have a spring concert, and there's sort of fundraisers for different things. So you have, and you have opportunity for voice lessons here as well. If you want to do private voice, those classes are available as well. So, because here's the thing, you know, it's just like vestments, you know, you have to have people who know how to sew,
0: right?
1: Which is a very, you know, it's a secular art, you could say, that can be devoted to the creation of beautiful things for the church. You know, you have metal workers who help, you know, do chalices, or you have woodworkers that help do iconostasis. You have, I mean, all sorts of liturgical arts, but those skills for those liturgical arts have to be fostered in the culture, or have to be fostered in an education that's sometimes outside of the church, which then can be brought in.
0: Right.
1: So that's, I think, why it's so wonderful that we're building this sort of choral culture here around St. Tikhon, is that these children will learn how to sing, they'll learn the tones from a young age, and they'll be able to serve their parishes for the rest of their lives.
0: Right.
1: You know, and then even if some of them get the spark to want to be a choir director or do something, they'll have that too. And so, and their ears will be developed so that by the time it comes to do those things, they'll be able to do it. So I think it's really important to support the liturgical arts and support children to learn these sort of tools and skills that then will help them later in the church. You know, you said something earlier too about your wife sort of perceiving the beauty of the services, but having it not being too distracting.
0: Right.
1: One of the things I think is really interesting about the Divine Liturgy is that actually all of the fine arts are inside of the Divine Liturgy. So for instance, you know, you have movement, you know, the priests and the altar,
0: like a choreography,
1: coordinated dance, movement. Yeah. You have iconography, which is the visual. You have music, obviously. And these are the arts that are the foundation of all civilization, not just Western civilization, but all civilization have, you know, and then the vestments, of course. And, you know, I was thinking today, this morning, about the hierarchical liturgy. How at the, you know, because we see a lot of hierarchical liturgies here at St. Tikhon's. We have many bishops that come through here. You know, sometimes you feel like it's sort of the middle of nowhere, you know, like very rural, but then you realize it's like the center of the universe because everyone comes through here.
0: Feels like it when you're preparing for hierarchical liturgy.
1: Well, I remember I just walked down to the lunchroom. I was just like getting out of classes or whatever, and oh, there's the Bishop of Alaska.
0: Yeah, right.
1: Like, oh, why? How are you? You know, Vladika? Anyway, But I was thinking about in the hierarchical liturgy about how, you know, in this case, it would be Metropolitan Tikhon, but he comes and he stands and then, you know, he's vested by the church. And it's sort of this beautiful image of the adornment of the church.
0: Right.
1: I once had a monastic tell me that it's sort of like there's a beautiful dress, but you know, what is the beautiful dress if there's not a beautiful lady in the dress?
0: Right.
1: And the lady in this sense is the church or the divine liturgy maybe. And then this dress, this beautiful dress is the adornment that we put on it. So that's the energy and time that we take in choir rehearsals to right. make sure that the liturgy is very beautiful. That's the staying up late at night to train one of your deacons to make sure they know what they're doing ahead of time. It's
0: right.
1: it's the time and energy you take to make you know, a new vestment for a brand new priest. It's the, so that's
0: or to him an old one that's falling apart.
1: Right. right. So, but like just right. to, it's this, it, the church always does this, you know, the church always adorns their bishop. And so that's why I just think it's a good image to think about when we dedicate ourselves to the liturgical arts in the church. And I mean, I'm an example of that. You know, I was nothing. Like I think I said this before in the other podcast too, but I was just a music student.
0: Right.
1: So think if I had walked into the Orthodox Church for the first time and I didn't hear this beautiful music, it's because that choir took the time to really cultivate that sound so that when there is someone who is, you know, a music person, they say, oh, I want to go sing in that choir. Or
0: right.
1: I want to, it's sort of like that first taste. Or, you know, if you have an artist walk in and say, oh, wow, look at this beautiful iconography. Like, I've only seen this in books. Like, I've never seen this in
0: exactly.
1: person. So if you cultivate the liturgical arts in the community, it ends up being actually an evangelistic kind of tool that you can use to bring more people in. But I'm an example of that, like I said, because I walked into an Orthodox church for the first time, and I was just a music major. And I was invited to sing, even though I wasn't even Orthodox. So I think I would love if in the future I was conducting somewhere and I had someone do the same thing. If I knew someone who, oh, do you like Chesnokov, or do you like Russian church music, or do you like this? Or, you know, and say, well, why don't you come one day, you know, come and listen and sing with us and sight read. And,
0: right.
1: And then they would end up also, you know, if that's what they're called to do, you know, not always necessarily, but I just think it's so cool. We do have this amazingly rich and beautiful tradition in music, but also in all of the fine arts. And so I just wanted to say a little about that.
0: It's true. Interesting that you mentioned the word adornment mm-hmm. and adorning the church. Just this past week, I noticed in the creation narrative, it says the heavens and the earth. And I think it was just a different translation that made this word pop out to mm-hmm. me. But it said the heavens and the earth and all their adornment mm-hmm. were completed.
1: Mm-hmm.
0: And I thought, what? The heavens and the earth and all their adornment?
1: Mm-hmm.
0: I don't remember that word being there.
1: Mm-hmm.
0: But maybe it wasn't in another translation. Mm-hmm. I don't know. But it's, we're taking part in not reshaping, taking creation back to what it was supposed to be.
1: Absolutely.
0: You know, we live in a fallen world and it's a little bit sick. And this is one way that we can make things how they're supposed to be.
1: Right. But also that's what we learn in our dogmatic theology classes.
0: Exactly.
1: Too, is
0: yeah.
1: that mankind is the one that is in between this sort of created and uncreated. And he's able to lift up all of creation back to God, to the glory of God. I mean, just think, I mean, this example is used a lot, but, you know, man grows wheat and wine or grapes and then ferments them and then, you know, makes bread and wine, which then he gives to God and then God gives back to him in form of communion. So you have this constant relationship between man and God, and creation is a part of
0: right.
1: that.
0: Restoring.
1: Know?
0: That's the word I'm looking for. Restoring creation through
1: right.
0: liturgical arts,
1: right.
0: through music, through
1: right.
0: sewing,
1: right.
0: you know, whatever it may be.
1: Right. But you still do need the liturgy, that you need this, you need the,
0: right.
1: the bulk of the services. But I think that the liturgical arts actually are, and the fruiting, they're sort of the fruit, you could say, of a parish or a monastery that has a very long tradition and prayer life.
0: Right.
1: And that's why here at St. Tikhon's, I think we see this sort of flowering, this budding of all these liturgical arts. You have the monks that are here, they have their iconography workshop here, excellent iconography. They have their dedication to the texts of the church,
0: right.
1: Beautiful music. All these things are the fruit of their prayer life that they've had here for 100 years. You see the same things on Monathos or different other sort of hubs for spiritual life. There you see this fruiting of the liturgical arts.
0: Right.
1: And so then we get to, you know, partake of these sort of fruits too, because we're here as seminarians, so it's a real blessing.
0: It is. That is a beautiful conclusion, I think. I didn't expect it to get to the fruiting of creation, you know, but that truly is what's going on. Mm-hmm. Thank you so much for coming back and talking more about especially the music and the liturgical arts side of St. Tikhon's.
1: Yeah, absolutely. And I hope it keeps growing. I hope it keeps growing.
0: Thank you. Mm-hmm. Thank you for joining us again, Olivia.
1: Sure. Thank you.
0: All right, this is the conclusion of another podcast of the Spirit of St. Tikhon's. We thank you for joining us, and we look forward to seeing you again, for you to join us next time. Thank you very much.
2: Thanks for listening to the Spirit of St. Tikhon's.